0: scientist in England for years. He's famous for working on obesity, and he said to me, his patients, like night and day when they come in now, and it's not just about obesity, Pat, it's decreasing risk of heart attacks, kidney problems, there's all these beneficial. We think it's because you're losing this toxic fat in your body that irritates your inflammatory process, and therefore there's a higher risk of other diseases as well, you know. So Steve was saying this is the most amazing, and he's been treating patients for 40 years with obesity, and he said he's never seen the like of it, so it's really positive.
1: So I mean, these other benefits, it is, I was listening to the TED Talk program on News Talk earlier this morning on my way in, and they were talking about social media, that it's the biggest experiment that we're working on young people at the moment, and 20 years now they look back, they'll have all the stats, but it might be too late, the damage might be done.
0: Steve's worry would be only take it if you have very high BMI with type 2 diabetes, so they're the people who should be on it.
1: So that's the question, is this because it's becoming a popular kind of slimming drug rather than a weight loss drug,
0: and
1: could there be problems coming down the line that we can't see?
0: That's a concern. Follow the medical advice is the message your GP should be giving it to. The GP will keep an eye on you. You know, one worry you've had is eating disorders are going up with it because people have a different appetite. You know? Again, it's not all positive, but it is very positive if you're obese or you have diabetes.
1: Now, let's talk about the medical advice on shingles.
0: Yeah, it was a bit disappointing this week, Pat, because HICWA came out and said that the phrase was, it's not possible to determine if the shingles vaccine is protecting against dementia and Alzheimer's. Now, strictly speaking, that's true. There hasn't been a randomized controlled trial, but the evidence, it's an association really between taking the vaccine and decreasing risk, is really compelling, you know. So I didn't like the headline from them, really. I felt, hang on. Big consensus that it is having beneficial effects for Alzheimer's and dementia.
1: Now, one of the ways in which you can determine it is when people take the vaccine and you've got a huge number, huge sample. Has that happened anywhere?
0: It has, yeah. The one study that was great, Pat, was in Wales, 280,000 people. Now, the quirk of the Welsh system, Pat, is anybody born after September 3rd, 1933 was given the shingles vaccine, and those born before that weren't. And there are a huge number of people. Now, those people are pretty similar, same exercise overall. There might be slight difference. And guess what? The ones with the vaccine, 20% decreased risk of Alzheimer's over a seven-year period. Now, it's a natural experiment, we call this.
1: Now, they had to take into account that, obviously, the people born before that date in 1933 are older, and therefore, you know, there's a greater incidence of dementia as you get older. So they have to account for that.
0: Slightly, but even still, it was a very clear mark between the two groups. The one after 1933 saw the benefit, the ones before didn't. You know, statistically, it was really robust. Now, the thing is, Pat, it wasn't a trial, is what the criticism would be. Yeah. And I can understand HICWA saying, hang on a minute, there hasn't been a randomized controlled trial. There's a great phrase here, Pat, is the perfect can be the enemy of the good in this situation. Mm-hmm. If we wait for a trial, it could take forever, you know. And yet the evidence is so good. Four separate big studies, actually, all show the beneficial effects of the shingles vaccine.
1: Now, it's advertised frequently on this channel as well as in other places. It's expensive.
0: That's the trouble. I just had my first shot this week by myself. £400 for the two shots. And that's not a trivial amount of money, is it really? And hence, there's a massive campaign now to make it free for the over 65s.
1: It's free in Northern Ireland.
0: It is. It's free in the UK. It's free in Canada. It's free in Australia. It's free in Luxembourg. There's several places have already said, look, now, this isn't about dementia, by the way, Pat. This is to stop shingles, which is a very debilitating disease anyway, you know. And if you make it free, a UK study showed when they made it free, uptake went from 30% to 70% by making it free, because it's obvious. And that's a wonderful thing to see, you know.
1: Now, obviously, when people think of dementia and a reduction in the number of people suffering from dementia and looking at the care that is required of people with dementia, you'd say, well, if you could figure out the people who are likely to get it and who can be saved by this.
0: Yeah.
1: Obviously, there's a saving of money. But people forget about the costs of shingles.
0: They do indeed. 100,000 people, they reckon, Pat, will get shingles in Ireland at a certain point in a given period. Very nasty in some of them. Months and months of symptoms. Now, there's a couple of costs there. They're often out of the workplace. And the caring costs can be high as well. So, in other words, that vaccine, you'll save money in the long run. One study I saw, Pat, would be if it became free in Ireland, it could save 8 million ultimately, for the healthcare system. In other words, you know, you're spending X on it, but you're saving Y, and the net benefit might be as high as. And it's hard to figure these things out.
1: The minister said, I think in the Dáil, that the cost benefit analysis didn't justify it.
0: Yeah, it's hard. It's complicated enough, I must say, obviously, to tie that number down precisely. They got to get the price down. I mean, GSK, they make the shingles vaccine, do a bit of negotiating. You see if you can get the price of it lower, and then it'll definitely be cost effective.
1: Well, if you're selling more, you should be able to reduce the price.
0: That's the other thing, precisely. Yeah, and again, if the UK decided to do it, Pat, why can't

0: promote the likelihood of dementia. You know, so we've a kind of a plausible mechanism. If you stop the infection happening, you might protect the brain and therefore decrease the risk of dementia is the idea. So that adds to the evidence. And if you're a scientist, Pat, you look for multiple lines of evidence for something. You know, that's another piece of evidence to say, oh, this could be real, this effect on dementia. You know?
1: Now, there's actually a campaign underway to get it free, isn't that so?
0: There is. There's 23,000 people that have signed a petition, which is great. Older people. It's a question about older people speaking out, really, you know. And very importantly, this week I got a very nice email. There's a walk happening in Knocknacara, right, on Thursday the 28th at 11 a.m. Everyone's welcome is the message here. Jerry Gavin was on to me. It's the active retirement group there. They're having a walk, a nice walk on the 28th.
1: Okay.
0: The campaign to make it free for the over 65s. And that active retirement organisation, they've gathered 23,000 signatures so far to make this free to the over 65s. So there is a campaign happening as we speak. Yeah. You know,
1: I wonder, what is the best age for administering this? I mean, if you got it at 30... Yeah. Or 40 versus 60 or 70.
0: You know? I think over 60, I'd recommend actually. You see, as you get older, Pat, your immune system goes off the boil and the vaccine and then the virus. It is chickenpox, remember, hiding in your nerves. It re-erupts in older age because your immune system is downside, and then you get this thing called shingles. You know, so anybody who's older, get a kick from the vaccine. It'll protect you from the thing re-erupting in your body and causing the shingles.
1: When you meet people who've had it, I mean, they have sorry stories to tell.
0: Oh, it's very, very painful. There's a complication, extremely painful. And the second thing to say about it is sometimes you get the vaccine and you might get a minor outbreak, but it'll stop you getting severe disease. So vaccines often stop you getting severe illness rather than 100% protection as well. So that's the way to...
1: I'm a 60-year-old male, says the texter, in remission from ALL. I was diagnosed in 2019. Can I get the shingles vaccine?
0: Oh, I'd say so. I'd check with the GP just in case, but I'd say so. Yeah, well, I wouldn't think there's any issue there. You know.
1: Now, your podcast, what is your theme this week?
0: This week, it's the science of gut health, Pat. All about your microbiome in your gut. And what are the bugs doing in your good, and they bring huge benefits to your health. So this week is the science of gut health.
1: Science of gut health.
0: Exactly.
1: Very good. Luke O'Neill, Professor of Biochemistry at the School of Biochemistry and Immunology at Trinity College in Dublin. Thank you very much for joining us.
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1: Now we're awaiting the count in two closely watched by-elections this morning in Dublin Central and Galway West. Turnout appears to have fallen short of expectations. Early indications suggest participation hovering around 40% of the capital and maybe just over 44% in Galway. We'll get clarification of those numbers very, very shortly. But first we'll go to Dublin Central. Barry White is covering the count there. Barry, good morning.
3: Hi, Pat. Good morning.
1: Now, how many boxes have been opened? How few, I suppose I should ask? And what are the early tallies indicating?
3: Good morning, Pat. Yeah, look, it's still early here at the Count Centre in the RDS in Simmons Court, but the tallies are already beginning to give us a clear picture of how this Dublin Central by-election is shaping up. And it's worth saying, Pat, there's a very strong tally operation in place here this morning with party teams working together across the count floor. So these figures are expected to be quite accurate. That's normally the case when all the parties work together. So with almost three quarters of the boxes now opened and tallied, the early tallies show Janice Boylan of Sinn Féin on 19.8%, Daniel Ennis of the Sock Dems on 18.3%, Independent candidate Jerry Hutch 13.5%, Malachy Steenson on 10.8%, Janet Horner of the Green Party on 10.6%, Queen of Gael's Ray McAdam on 9.2%, Bona Canavan of People for Profit on 7.1%, Labour's Ruth O'Dea on 5%, Fianna Fáil's John Stevens on 3.1%, and Ian Noel Smith of Aintu 1.9%. So, Pat, there are a few clear trends here emerging already. Daniel Ennis is performing particularly strongly in the North Inner City, and at this stage looks to have the momentum behind him. Another notable development is the stronger-than-expected showing from both the Green Party's Janet Horner and People Before Profit's Ona Canavan. Their votes would be expected to transfer predominantly to other left-leaning candidates, so particularly Daniel Ennis and Janice Boylan. So while there's still a long way to go in this count, it is increasingly looking like a two-candidate race between the Social Democrats and Sinn Féin, with Daniel Ennis at this point appearing to have the edge because I think the transfers of the Green Party and People Before Profit will likely favour him more.
1: And finally, Barry, you're surrounded by wise old heads at the count in Simmons Court in the RDS. When are they predicting we'll have a result? Because is this likely to be late tonight or even tomorrow?
3: It depends who you speak to, Pat, but I know that the Dublin Bay South

0: My election a few years ago had a valid poll of around 29,000, and that went on to 9 p.m. at night. The valid poll here is expected to be around 23,000, so I'm hoping that maybe by 7, 8 o'clock this will be done. And I know you mentioned turnout there, Pat, earlier. According to the tallies so far, with about three quarters of the boxes tallied, the turnout looks like it's only around 36% so far in Dublin Central, so very, very low.
1: Okay, Barry White, our chief reporter, thank you very much. We'll go to the tennis club at Salt Hill, where Emily Keegan is counting the votes for us there. Emily, good morning.
2: Good morning, Pat.
1: What's the story? Turnout, first of all, and then tallies.
2: Yeah, so we've got about 30% of boxes open here now in Salt Hill, and turnout so far is coming in at around 41%. We've just, in the past 40 minutes or so, started to move out of the Galway City boxes and into the Galway County ones, so that's given a boost to the turnout figures. So far, we've got three kind of clear front runners. Fine Gael's Sean Kine is currently at 19% in the lead, followed by Independent Ireland's Noel Thomas at 17%, and he's then followed by Helen Ogbu of Lake at 14%. Now, those numbers do keep fluctuating. They kind of keep passing each other out because it is still very early stages here in Galway West too. So it's changing all the time by the minute practically. So it's all going to come down to transfers here, very similar to Dublin Central. And it's looking like Helen Ogbu will get a good boost there, because one can assume that a lot of the left candidates will give the transfers to her. We've got Sinn Féin currently on 7% and Social Democrats at the same 7%. So it's likely any transfers there will most likely go to another left candidate, because certainly if the opinion polls is anything to go by, Independent Ireland's Noel Thomas he's looking like going to get very few second preference votes.
1: Okay, and what about Fianna Fáil's Killian Keane?
2: Yeah, so at the moment he's at 6%, so he's just slightly behind the other left-wing parties. I believe from the people I was speaking to, it wasn't predicted that he would do exceptionally well in this. It seems he's almost being teed up for future elections to get his name out there. So I think 6%, the fact that he isn't down the bottom of the barrel is still, it's a pretty good figure for him. Okay. But we're expecting the first count results at 6 o'clock this evening. So it's looking like it's going to be a long one now for Galway West.
1: And possibly overnight, they'll make a decision. If it looks like it's going to go into the dead hours of the morning, they'll probably adjourn and resume tomorrow morning. We shall see. Emily, thank you very much. Eamon O'Queeve, former Fianna Fáil TD and Minister. Eamon, good morning.
3: Good morning, Joe.
1: What do you make of this showing? I mean, it's always the adage that governments lose by-elections, but it looks like Sean Kine is in with the shout of winning this one, but Killian Keane really not performing.
3: Well, you have to understand, Killian Keane lives in the rural area to the east of the city, and they're going to be the last boxes to be tallied. Now, it won't make a huge difference, but will boost his percentage a bit. So we wouldn't have expected him to get very, very strong votes in the city or to the west of the city, because he doesn't come from that area. Mm. And one of the challenges here, as compared to a general election, is you can only put one candidate up.
1: Sure.
3: In a general election, you place your candidates in a different way. But he's certainly one for the future.
1: And what is your reading of the overall shape of the voting, with Independent Ireland doing well? The Labour Party, whose seat it was, I suppose, but in a general election, you can get the last seat, and still it's the same as the first seat. It's equally valuable. But in a by-election, there's only one to fight for. So the incumbent party doesn't necessarily get that seat.
3: Well, yeah, it was an independent seat, but independent Labour.
1: Yeah.
3: And there is this tunnel of clay. And I was looking at transfers between the city candidates in elections from the left, and they tend to go 66% to each other. So there is quite a swill around of votes in the city. Now, we've only got the city boxes, so we haven't got the Connemara boxes. But it looks as if Kine is in a strong position. But if you add all the left parties, they're still in the race. The problem that Noel Thomas has faced previously, and according to your report there, is facing again. I checked, of all the transfers in the general election, he got 12%.
1: All right.
3: So he
1: wasn't not transfer drawing. Friendly.
3: Well, that's what the way it was in the general. Your commentator there said that appeared to be the same way this time. If that turns out, he'll get a very high first preference, but he might fade towards the end.
1: Eamon, thank you very much for joining us and sharing your wisdom and your knowledge of that constituency. Sean Defoe, who's actually going to keep a weather eye on the elections right throughout the day and even tomorrow. Sean, what are you making of all of this?
4: Yeah, really interesting. So as we thought, Dublin Central, two-horse race, Janice Boylan versus the Social Democrats, and you'd think advantage Daniel Ennis, given the Social Democrats tend to be more transfer-friendly, but we don't have a whole pile of transfer data on Sinn Féin because of how they nearly topped the poll in most constituencies at the last election. So that's a real test for Mary Lou. And then Galway is going to be absolutely fascinating because no candidate looks likely to get above 20%. We still have the rural boxes to come, which you would expect Sean Kyne to do well in. He's already leading the way in about 19% of the vote. But he is facing, like people keep saying, three of the last 30 by-elections have been won by governments. But two of those were replacing family members, where Helen McEntee replacing Shane McEntee and Gabrielle McFadden. So really it's one in 30 straight shootouts that they've actually won over the last 30 years.
1: Now, what are the exceptional circumstances for Sean Kyne that makes him attractive to more of the electorate than you might expect in a by-election?
4: Longevity. He's been around a long time. He's a former minister. He's a former government chief whip. He's been a TD for the area. He's obviously a senator for the area, and he is the most well-known face among them. As one Fianna Fáil minister put it to me rather devastatingly for Sean Kyne, people might not like him, but they know him, which makes makes a bit of a help in an election.
1: Damning with faint praise.
4: Absolutely. So he does seem to be, at least from what Fine Gael are saying this morning, that he is picking up transfers in and around the city that may well get him there. Very hard for a government candidate, but it's still not clear. Like, if you do add up all those left-wing votes that are there at the minute, you're still coming in around 36-38%. By-elections obviously are different. You have to get to 50.
1: Yeah.
4: You have to get there somehow. So I think the votes of someone like Mike Cubbard, who's kind of a middle-of-the-road independent, he's on about 9% at the minute, broke quite well for Sinn Féin in the general election. He could be someone that could swing it either way for, a Sean Kyne or maybe even a Helen Ogbu. She can stay in the race.
1: I'm just looking at the field. I mean, how many candidates are there? 1, 2, 3, 4, 5,
4: 17 6, in Galway, 14 in 12, Dublin.
1: 17 in Galway. My goodness. How do you push your way to the top of that hill?
4: Huge field. And like, there's remarkable statistics that I think up until really the last 20 years, you sort of averaged 5 or 6 candidates in a by-election. Then it became 10. Now in the last while, it's closer to 15 candidates in all of these constituencies. Tended to be throughout the last 100 years of by-elections that if you got somewhere near the average winner got about 30% of the vote on the first count. No one's coming near that in either of these by-elections. Mm. So it makes it a really broken field, and your likability, I think, comes into it a lot more because you have to appeal to someone who might not like your party but is willing to give you a number 2 or 3 that will be crucial.
1: Okay, it is extraordinary, and you expect, I know, the count to go on dead into the dead of the night or perhaps into tomorrow morning.
4: Yeah, I'm still hopeful, perhaps because I'll be in the RDS, that it might get done tonight in Dublin, but I'd say tomorrow, you're looking 2-3 o'clock tomorrow before we'll have a result in Galway. Poor old Emily won't be able to take advantage of that much sun in Salt Hill, I'm afraid. Mm.
1: All right, and you'll be coming back to us later on in the programme with more detailed tallies, I suppose, more accurate tallies,
4: and to give you a bit more, hopefully a bit more insight once we have all of those boxes open, because still only a third of the boxes open in Galway.
1: Sean Defoe, News Talk's political correspondent, and thank you very much.
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1: Well, now we want to go back in time, and a piece of audio, rare audio, taken from the arms trial in 1970, when one of the key witnesses in that arms trial, and indeed one of the accused, Captain James Kelly, was being cross-examined. Have a listen to this.
6: You meant, I suggest, when you made that telephone call, this and this only, that Mr. Haughey would be asked for the final okay.
7: Well, this is what I assumed, that he would ask Mr. Haughey.
6: Not ask me to assume anything. I asked you, was that what you meant?
7: Oh, yes, I meant him to go ask Mr. Haughey. I asked for instructions, and I said, ask the boss man, which was Mr. Haughey.
1: Ask Mr. Haughey. Well, that's a recording from the arms trial, not really in the public domain until fairly recently, because they were trialing the idea of recording witnesses instead of using the stenographers, so that record is there. Even the greatest political scandals have a lifespan, normally, and people get on with their lives shortly thereafter. But for others, their worlds are permanently changed. And my next guest was just 5 years old at the time of the arms crisis. He was born in 1965. These trials happened, there were two, in 1970. And for him, family life was changed forever, but as he tells it, not necessarily always for the worse. And as it happens, he features in a new documentary called Once We Were Punks, which is in cinemas now. Justin Kelly, son of James Kelly, good morning and welcome.
8: How are you, Pat?
1: I knew about the movie. I did not know the connection until fairly recently that you were your father's son. How heavily did that weigh on your childhood?
8: It weighed very heavily on our childhood. It completely changed the trajectory of the family life. My father was a career soldier. He joined the army when he was a teenager. And the arms trial happened when he was 40 years old. So he was still a young man, but he'd spent 20 years as a serving army or serving soldier. And his career was abruptly ended by the arms trial. Mm. And his reputation was
1: through
8: severely damaged.
1: Yeah. Now let's talk about the arms trial for the sake of younger listeners. And you wouldn't even need to be that young not to know about the arms trial because it happened in the importation of arms, the attempted importation in 1969, the trial in 1970. What was actually going on?
8: Well, really, it was a government plan to bring these guns in the case of a sort of a doomsday situation with the people in the north who were under siege. And I think the government were approached by these Catholic defense organizations who came down and they met with senior members of the government. And my father was in military intelligence and he was charged with purchasing these guns.
1: And now you mean he was instructed to charged has another meaning, of course.
8: Well, yes.
1: Which will come later.
8: Instructed to purchase these guns and he went off to Europe and there were all sorts of negotiations and
1: they tried to buy in the States, they tried to buy in Britain, and I think your dad suspected that one of the British trying to flog him arms was a spook.
8: That's right, he wrote about that in his book, that there was British intelligence got involved, so it's kind of comical in a way.
1: Yeah, they went to America and that the shortage of cash there for what the Americans were looking for, so then they fixed on Germany.
8: Yeah, they subsequently worked with a guy called Otto Schluter, and they purchased the guns, and everything was signed off on, and the money was paid over, and at a certain point, there was a change in government policy, and the government denied that this was a sanctioned operation.
1: Now, the ministers involved, there were, I suppose, four people you could implicate, the Taoiseach at the time, Jack Lynch, Charlie Haughey, Neil Blaney, and Jim Gibbons, who was the Minister for Defence, into whose custody these arms would go.
8: Yes, and the operation was sanctioned by the Department of Defence, which made it, that was the authority that would make this a legal operation. And when the Department of Defence decided that they did not want to take responsibility and denied their role, it made it a crime. Because as long as the Department of Defense were in charge, this was a legally sanctioned operation.
1: Yeah.
8: On behalf of the government.
1: Now, one of the wrinkles in all of this is that the head of intelligence actually, it appears, sent a memo to the Taoiseach indicating what was going on. So the Taoiseach was made aware of this. And then subsequently, that document was doctored.
8: Well, the head of Army Intelligence, my father's supervisor, was a man called Colonel Michael Heffernan. And when the arms trial kicked off, originally Colonel Heffernan was part of the prosecution.
1: Yeah.
8: And Colonel Heffernan, when he found out what was going on and what the government plan was very upset. And I think there's a story about him going over to pray he was obviously a devout man. He went over to the Capuchin church there on Church Street and prayed for guidance. And he was a very honest man and he told the truth. And he told the truth to an extent that, he was, for the second trial, he was dropped as a witness for the prosecution because his evidence directly implicated the Department of Defense. It subsequently came out that his evidence was, I don't like to use the word doctored, but I would say altered to take away its very meaning.
1: Edited. Yeah.
8: Edited. And it was to take away the very meaning, because his statement referred to the Department of Defense, which made this a legal operation. And by removing that line, suddenly
1: it becomes illegal.
8: It's become a nefarious.
1: Now, in the event the trials collapsed, there was no conviction in the first one collapsed, second trial, no convictions, they were freed.
8: They were found not guilty, that's correct.
1: Now, the implications for your father, because he should have been a free man without a stain on his character following an acquittal, but he'd already resigned from the army in advance. Why?
8: He resigned from the army because it gave him a chance to actually speak. When you're in the army, there's rules. And he was disappointed and he knew he had to speak up. And I think that was probably took the government a bit by surprise, because I think they thought he would roll over and he would play ball and he couldn't stand over what was going on.
1: Now, you believe he was scapegoated? Subsequently, you know, that the stain remained on his character, but not on the others.
8: Well, I think it remained on everybody, but I think my father was certainly, there was a whispering campaign. There was a talk of the jury had been gotten at, which is absolute nonsense. And there was a sort of a general idea that there was no smoke without fire. So he was very much a persona non grata at that time. And so in 1970, after he left the army, he had to find a job. And he was a very capable man. He was a writer as well as being a soldier. And in fact, he managed he edited the army magazine on Cusinthor. And he would apply for jobs and he just wouldn't get them. And he wrote a book about the arms trial, which is probably the definitive document about the arms trial, Orders for the Captain in 1970. It's certainly the only document written by somebody who was actually there.
1: Yeah.
8: And there was a British publishing company, quite a well-known British publishing company, who were ready to publish it. And they were talked to and told this wouldn't be a good idea. And so he ended up publishing it himself. And
1: did it do well?
8: It did very well. I believe it was what they would call a bestseller in 1970, whatever that was. But you have to remember that when you self-publish and you've got no money, that you sell out the first run and then you're stuck. There's nothing there. Yeah.
1: Now, subsequently, there was another book written by Michael Heaney of Primetime fame, which vindicated your father completely.
8: Yes, well, what happened, I suppose, the backstory to the Michael Heaney book was 30 years after the arms trial, my father went down to the Office of Public Records, I think it's on Molesworth Street or something, when the records were released from the arms trial. And to his delight, I suppose, he very quickly found the altered statement of Colonel Heffernan. And that began a conversation and it reignited his interest because, you know, we'd gone on with our lives and he'd gone on with his life. And I think he spoke with Michael in some capacity, I'm not actually sure. And Michael sort of took this on and he created this Primetime documentary that was quite explosive.
1: Yeah, and Michael would be like a dog with a bone. I know him well.
8: Oh, yes, so yes.
1: He would get to the bottom of things. Your father was hopeful of an apology from the state. It didn't come. He got a statement from Bertie Ahern before he died. Was it the day before he died or the day after he died?
8: I believe it was the day before he died. And there was a statement from Mr. Ahern that was quite conciliatory, but it was ambiguous. And that just didn't sit right. I think, to paraphrase, he said something like, well, Captain Kelly was an honourable man who thought that he was doing right, which is not the case. Captain Kelly was an honourable man who did the right thing. He didn't think he did the right thing. There's no doubt.
1: Now, your father was consumed with the idea that the state should and would give him that apology. It never came, but your sister told a little fib.
8: Yes, when my father was dying, he was, as the family would go in to visit him, he would, it was, this arms trial thing was in the news a lot, and my father would say, have they issued an apology, have they issued an apology? And the day before he died, or maybe it was the day he died, my sister Suzanne, who's my eldest sister, she would have been about 13 at the time of the arms trial, and sort of to appease him, and out of kindness, she said, yes, they've done something, and he died very soon afterwards.
1: All right, in the belief that he had been apologized to which he was not.
8: Well, yes, you could.
1: Yeah. Now, for you as a family, the whole arms trial saga ended up with you having being very disrupted. In fact, you had to move.
8: Yes, well, it really turned our lives upside down. And as I said, my father was a career soldier, and suddenly he was unemployed and unemployable because of, you know, this whispering campaign that continued to go on, and in many ways still goes on with certain sections of society. So we lived in Terranure at the time. We were sort of middle class,
1: yeah,
8: very happy, and we were penniless. So we lived like that for a couple of years, and I remember this would have been about 1976 that we sold the house. I think it was £19,000 in Terranure, yeah, and we bought a pub in Ballybor in County Cavan for £22,000.
1: Okay.
8: So we suddenly had a way to make money, and the pub, funnily enough, had been owned by my father's father. So
1: my
8: father had grown up there.
1: So a full circle thing.
8: Yes.
1: And did your father run the pub successfully?
8: Yes, the pub was great. In 1976, Ballybor was quite a happening town. There was a lot of industry, and there were 32 pubs in the town, of which we were one.
1: Okay.
8: And it was very successful. So we all ran the pub. So when they say, did my father run it? My mother ran it. I ran it as a child. It was a 24/7.
1: And did you feel that you were five when the trial happened, but as you were growing up, did that weigh upon you at all, or were you just a kid going about your business?
8: No, it certainly weighed on me, and I was five at the time of the arms trial, so my memories of the time are somewhat hazy. I remember more distinctly the post-arms trial. I remember the poverty that we endured, and I remember there was an anger, I suppose, within me that my father had been wronged, and had been wronged by the state, the state's job is to keep you safe.
1: Yeah.
8: And to see that the state at the highest level would do this awful deed where, for political expediency, they were willing to put my father in prison for a long, long time. And it wasn't a mistake or they thought he'd done something. This was a plan. And it does leave you somewhat disaffected, and it erodes your faith in authority.
1: Did that make you into the rebellious young punk that you became?
8: Well, there was probably a confluence of things. Yeah. I sort of came of it when we moved to Ballybor. That was 1976, and you may remember 1976 was the birth of the Sex Pistols and the Clash and everything else. And I suppose with my anger and with my sort of outsider status that I might have felt, punk rock was ready-made for me.
1: Okay, how successful? What did you call your band, by the way?
8: Originally, we were in a band called the Panic Merchants, and before you ask, we were not successful at all.
1: Okay, how did the reunion come about? Because you are making music currently.
8: Yes, my mother died in 2009, and I met up with David, the guitarist from the Panic Merchants, and Noel Larkin, the drummer, at my mother's funeral. And post-funeral, we wanted to get away, and we went down to David's house in Clare, and he still had the guitars, and he still had a little shrine to everything that we'd done, and we ended up playing music again. And it was really good. It really flowed. And I started to write lyrics about my upbringing and living in Ballybor, and characters that were there, and, you know, the arms trial features somewhat, sure, too. And it was just so much fun, and we put out an album, and we didn't expect anything. We were just doing it for fun, and lo and behold, we began to get a bit of attention.
1: All right. Not punk music anymore, or was it? Is it?
8: I would say it's more punk in attitude than in. There's no mohawks or leather jackets and okay, shouting.
1: And then Tom Dunn plays a track on his show on this station.
8: That's right. I got a call out of the blue. We had a website, which we no longer have. And I got a call from a fella called Frank Sheldice, who I'd never met. And it was actually an email. And he said, I'm a filmmaker in Dublin. I heard your song on the Tom Dunn show. I really liked it. I liked the lyrics. I liked the vibe of it. Would you be interested in talking? And we talked on the phone then, and we talked for about 2 hours. And that was the genesis of the film,
1: which is called Once We Were Punks.
8: Once We Were Punks.
1: And it's got a cinema release.
8: It's been released across the country. It's on all this week at the IFI in Dublin, the Irish Film Institute. It's had releases in Cavan, Galway, Cork, I'm probably forgetting, Castlebar, and other places.
1: Other places,
8: okay. I remember at the moment.
1: Wherever good movies are shown.
8: Absolutely.
1: That's where you'll find it. Once We Were Punks is called. And I hope that our conversation this morning will kind of inform the viewing of the movie for everyone who goes to see it.
8: Absolutely.
1: Great stuff. Justin, thank you very much for joining us in studio. And that's Justin Kelly, who is the son of the late Captain James Kelly, who featured so largely in the arms trial and whose family are still waiting a formal state apology.
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1: Well, speaking of Irish weather, of course, the weather's glorious this weekend. Gareth Mullins, executive chef at Annatar of the Marker out at Forbes Street Within, and co-host with Gary O'Hanlon of the Dishing It Out podcast. Good morning, Gareth, and congratulations yet again.
9: Well, thanks, Paul.
1: Another award.
9: Yeah, we won the regional for the restaurant awards for best hotel restaurant, which is always a lovely honour to receive, and it's brilliant for me and the team. So,
1: you were in the Dublin region final, and you beat the best?
9: Yeah. Yeah, well, I was up there with the best and a lot of friends and colleagues that I've worked with in the past, and so there's always a bit of crack when we meet one another at these things. Mm-hmm. But yeah, look, it's always nice to pick up accolades, and yeah, it's great. I'm delighted.
1: Now, your recipes are contemplating the barbecue this weekend.
9: Do you know, I was earlier in the week, I said to myself, I'll do some desserts this weekend because I hadn't. And then, all anybody is talking about is the heat wave, is what it's being referred to. So I said, I'd do a few more barbecue recipes. And as you know well, I really love barbecuing. So I'm going to start off with a real classic barbecue recipe, and it's barbecue pork ribs with a maple. Spiced maple glaze. So these are the baby back ribs or the rack of ribs. So if you're in the butchers today, the only thing with this is they take about 4 or 5 hours to make. So this could be one that you get ready today and eat tomorrow. So you need 2 racks of ribs or as many as you want. The spice rub, so it's a dry spice rub, and it's 2 tablespoons of smoked paprika, 2 tablespoons of brown sugar, 2 tablespoons of salt, a tablespoon of black pepper, and 1/2 teaspoon of cayenne, 1/2 teaspoon of cumin. You mix all that together in a bowl, lay 2 big pieces of tin foil on your countertop or your table, put the racks of ribs on top of that, and then use all of that spice rub and cover all the ribs. So the ribs will be a little bit wet, if you like, and that'll stick to them. Then you just wrap it up really well in tin foil. And if you have a smoker or a barbecue that you can run on smoke, or even a gas barbecue that you can put really low, you just put your ribs onto the barbecue for about 3 or 4 hours until they get really tender. If you don't have a smoker or able to do that, pop them into the oven at 140 degrees. What we're trying to do is basically steam the ribs in the tin foil to get them nice and tender. Okay. After that, we need to make the glaze. So that's 3 tablespoons of maple syrup, 3 tablespoons of barbecue sauce, 3 tablespoons of whiskey, and 3 tablespoons of sweet chili sauce and 100 grams of butter. All of that goes into a pot, onto the stove on a really low temperature, and just hit it with a whisk. And the butter is in there, just makes it go nice and shiny and glossy. Take your ribs out of tin foil, brush them really, really well with the barbecue sauce, and then they go onto a medium to low barbecue to cook them again. And as they're cooking, you just use a pastry brush and keep feeding them with that barbecue sauce, and you end up with these wonderful Louisiana style sticky, slightly salty, caramelized barbecue ribs. Absolute winner for the barbecue.
1: Absolute winner. Okay, you want to do a chicken kebab.
9: Yeah. So again, this is probably something that if you are barbecuing tonight, and this can all be made today, ready to go. So for the kebabs, you need 4 chicken breasts or chicken thigh if you wish, some peppers that you're going to dice, a couple of peppers, a couple of red onions, and then again, a little bit of a marinade, two teaspoons of smoked paprika, cumin, coriander, and some fresh chopped coriander and mint, all into a bowl with the chicken and the vegetables. Give them a good drizzle of olive oil, good season with salt and pepper as well. And then you just take some skewers. I like to soak my skewers for an hour if they're wooden.
1: So they won't go on fire.
9: They won't go on fire when they go on the barbecue. And then you skewer them up, so it's a pepper, bit of chicken, a bit of onion, and follow that process until they're all skewered up. And then you just want your barbecue on a medium type of a temperature. Brush your barbecue, like I told you last week, get a lemon into a little bit of oil, give it a good wash, and then you're just going to cook your chicken skewers on the barbecue till they're cooked through. Little tip when you're cooking chicken on a barbecue, have your oven on a medium temperature, and if you feel the chicken is taking on too much temperature, too much colour, don't be afraid to finish the chicken off in your oven. Another little handy tip is, if you get a clean spray bottle, if you put some water and a touch of vinegar into that bottle, if you feel the chicken is taking on too much colour, just give it a little spray with the water and the vinegar, and that'll drop the temperature of the meat. Yeah, exactly.
1: Now, you want to serve this with the garlic mayo.
9: Yeah, garlic mayo, classic complement for a kebab. Normally we have them late at night when you're queuing up after you've had a couple of beverages. But it's 100 mils of creme fraiche, 2 tablespoons of mayonnaise, clove of garlic that you grate on a microplane or even chop it really finely, some lemon juice, salt and pepper to taste, which is perfect. Next one that I think is really worth giving a try is to make your own flatbreads. Of course you could buy them, but they're the easiest thing in the world to make. 300 grams of plain flour into a bowl with a half a teaspoon of baking powder, then 250 grams of natural yogurt, and I like to put a little bit of curry powder in there as well. Mix it all together, it'll form a dough, and then if you roll that dough out into like a sausage shape, and you can cut that into 8 or 10 balls, and then you just get a rolling pin, dust your table with a little bit of flour and roll them out till they're about the size of a small side plate. Brush them in a little bit of butter, pop them onto the grill and grill them, and I promise you, it's just like you're in a Turkish kebab shop.
1: Now, the couple of salads you recommend, one is a straightforward tomato salad, and the other, for people who like Caesar, and I like Caesar.
9: Yeah,
1: Caesar.
9: I love a Caesar salad too. I'll give you the tomato salad first, because that's really easy, and I think everybody should make this salad when you're doing a barbecue, because it's easy. Punnet cherry tomatoes, red onion that's very finely sliced, some fresh mint leaves that you're going to pick and chop, the juice of a lime, and some extra virgin olive oil, and then salt and pepper. When you think you have enough salt in there, put a little bit more in. A tomato salad, to me, has to be well seasoned. Mix it all together, serve it on the side. It's an absolute winner. But really, I think a real classic salad to serve at this time of year is a Caesar salad. I'm giving you a dressing without anchovies, so before the whole world tells me that Caesar dressing has anchovies, I know, but I'm just giving it to you without. For the salad part, you need 2 heads of baby gem. Just cut the end off, break them up, give them a good wash in some iced water. Physically take some ice out of your freezer, put it into a bowl, drop the leaves in. That method is called shocking the leaves, and it makes them a little bit more crisp. Get rid of the ice and the water, spin them in a lettuce spinner. 6 slices of streaky bacon that I want you to cut into little lardons. Some sourdough bread that you're going to cut into squares. Onto a tray with a clove of garlic, a little bit of olive oil, and then we need 4 eggs and some parmesan cheese. So for the dressing, you need 2 tablespoons of mayo, 2 tablespoons of creme fraiche, juice of a lime, half a clove of garlic, salt, and a good twist of pepper and a splash of olive oil. If you wish, chop a couple of anchovies and put them in if you like anchovies. And then just, it's time to build the salad. So the leaves into the bowl, in with those croutons, in with the crispy bacon, plenty of that dressing, and I love to have a poached egg on top of a Caesar salad. To poach an egg couldn't be easier. The largest pot you own, fill it up until it's just full and it's on a gentle simmer, little bit of vinegar, crack your egg into the centre. As it falls down, it gets that wonderful teardrop shape, and then take them out, serve it on top of your Caesar. Absolute winner.
1: Brilliant. Absolutely. Sounds absolutely delicious for the weekend if you're contemplating barbecuing, as many are. You're running another wine dinner.
9: That's right, Pat. On the 11th of June, and this one will sell out quick. It does every year. It's our champagne wine dinner this year in the Champagne House's Ayala. So it's a real treat. We'll pour 5 different champagnes. We'll start on the rooftop. And then I'm cooking tuna. I'm doing lobster and beef dish. I'm doing scallops. And then we're going to finish it off with the first of the Irish cherries. So jump onto my Instagram and you'll see the booking link along with these recipes.
1: Very good.
9: So, yeah.
1: Carys Mullins, executive chef at Anantara, the Marker award winning chef. Thank you very much for joining us.
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1: Allow us to get time to get an update on those 2 by-elections. We'll go to the Galway West Count first of all. Emily Keegan is at the tennis club in Salt Hill. Emily, good morning again.
11: Good morning, Pat. Things moving pretty slowly still here in Galway West. We currently have 42% of boxes tallied, and we still have the main three front runners that we've had all morning. So we have Fine Gael's Sean Kine and Independent Ireland's Noel Thomas basically neck and neck, with Noel Thomas at 20% and Sean Kine just ahead of him on 21%. Labour then is taking up the third spot with Helen Ogbu on 12%. Now, she was kind of a bit closer to the two men when we were just counting the Galway City boxes, but since we've moved into the county boxes and headed out towards Connemara, we've seen that she's kind of struggled to keep up with them as much, but still holding on to that third place very solidly here.
1: Okay, Emily, thank you very much. We'll go to Barry White now, who's at Simmons Court in the RDS in Dublin, to look at the Dublin Central tallies. Have we all the boxes open yet, Barry?
0: Hi, Pat. Good morning. Yeah, while things might be moving pretty slowly in Galway, they're moving pretty quickly here in the RDS at the Dublin Central account. We're now getting a very clear picture of who could win this by-election, with almost all ballot boxes opened and tallied. In fact, they're all opened and tallied now. I'm just checking updates on my phone from the tally people. So, as always with the tally, Pat, there's a health warning. They're not official results and won't be perfectly precise, but there is a very strong tallying operation in place here, like I said earlier, with all the parties working together, so confidence is relatively high in these numbers. So with 100% of boxes now tallied, this is how things stand. Daniel Ennis of the Social Democrats on 19.5%, Janice Boylan of Sinn Féin on 17.8%, Gerry Hutch on 11.5%, Janet Horner of the Greens on 11.4%, Ray McAdam of Fine Gael on 10.6%, Malachy Steenson on 9.5%, Ona Canavan of People Before Profit on 6.7%, Ruth O'Dea of Labour on 5.8%, John Stevens of Fianna Fáil on 4.2%. So Pat, the key takeaway at this stage is that Daniel Ennis of the Social Democrats appears to have a narrow lead over Sinn Féin's Janice Boylan, with this increasingly looking like a two-candidate race between the pair. Another major factor will be transfers. Both the Greens and People Before Profit are polling slightly ahead of expectations, and their transfers are likely to favour the left-leaning candidates, particularly Ennis and Boylan, which could prove crucial in the later counts. At this point, Daniel Ennis looks to be in pole position. Only around 500 votes appear to separate Daniel Ennis and Janice Boylan. However, a number of experienced tally people are calling the seat for Ennis based on the transfer patterns they are seeing. Meanwhile, they say the most closely watched transfers as the day goes on will be those of Gerry Hutch, but I do not think there will be enough of these to pull the Sinn Féin candidate ahead of the Social Democrats. So with 100% of tallies complete, Pat, Daniel Ennis looks to be in pole position to take the Dublin Central by-election.
1: Very good, Barry White, our chief reporter down at that count. Thank you very much for joining us. I'm joined by Gary Gannon, the sitting Social Democrat TD for the area on the line. Gary, good morning.
12: Good morning, Pat. How are you?
1: Are you counting your chickens?
12: No, we're not counting our chickens at all, but we are absolutely delighted. So with the tally and the outcome of what was the tally and putting us in first place on first preferences, I mean, that's a big endorsement of the type of politics the Social Democrats have stood over. And it's a big endorsement of the type of campaign that Daniel has ran. It's one that's stood true to authenticity, values, and people have bought into that. And we are genuinely delighted.
1: Okay, now you will still, of course, need transfers to get over the line. Where are you seeing those coming from?
12: Look, we've been having a good look at the different transfer patterns that are happening. We're quite clearly more favourable when it comes from the Greens, Labour, PPP, but Daniel's getting transfers. Like, he got votes in every box, he's also getting transfers from all of the different candidates too. So, yeah, the pattern continues there, but as I said, we won't count our chickens before the hatch at this point, but we are very happy with the first tally.
1: Tell us a little bit about the history of Daniel.
12: So Daniel is somebody who I've known for a very long time. We used to play the football against each other. But I've known him kind of through his role as an adult in terms of the work he'd done with Eastwell Besborough as the chairperson of that club. Look, when all of the issues happened down in Eastwell with protests, and I would have been on your own shows talking about that, Daniel was a real leader down there in terms of trying to unite a community and bring it together. And that was the point where I actually asked him to get involved politically. He was campaigning to get a pitch redeveloped down the Alfie Bourne Road. And I remember just saying to him down there when he was asking me for support, I was like, why don't you do it yourself? Why don't you get involved, become a councillor in the council elections in a year's time? And, you know, it was the first time I think anyone had ever said that to him. And that was nearly 3 years ago. And, you know, every day, almost every day since, we've been working closely together just around helping people in the North Donegal City and Dublin Central. And Daniel has just blown me away in terms of how he's taken to politics, because, I mean, the last couple of weeks have been tough, but, I mean, the guy and his authenticity just shone through. Mm.
1: Did he blow you away on the football pitch?
12: This is a big debate in the office. And though I will say is Daniel had a better touch in nicer football boots, but I was a bit more rugged.
1: Okay. All right, Gary, thank you very much. We'll keep an eye on the count as the day progresses. With me in studio, News Talk's political correspondent, Sean Defoe. Sean, everyone's calling it for Daniel, really? Tentatively, so. But still.
4: Tentatively, because you never quite know what transfers, but I think he's going to be the new TD and he's going to make the Social Democrats the fourth biggest party in the Dáil. Looks as though, I mean, they're much more transfer friendly. If you look at, say, PPP at the last election, I think 60-odd% of their transfers went to the Social Democrats over other parties. Interesting in there as well, my tally figures, just slightly different to Barry's, have the Greens just ahead of Gerry Hutch after 100%. So basically neck and neck, which is a surprise and a big boost for them, as well as a knock on Hutch. So that's kind of an interesting one to see where he lands. His vote down slightly on 2024, Malachy Steenson's up. So I suppose that protest vote going one way instead of another. It'll all shake out at him probably coming third, maybe.
1: Yeah. Now, what about the Galway West situation? Is still nip and tuck there?
4: Nip and tuck. Difficult to call. I mean, nearly half a box is opened there now, and actually Noel Thomas of Independent Ireland has just nipped ahead of Sean Kine, so 21% to 20%. I think ultimately Kine will prove more transfer friendly, but it's still a long way from 20% to 50%. Yeah. It's hard to know where a government candidate is going to get all those votes. Helen Ogbu dropping back to 11.6, an even longer journey from there to 50%. So this is going to be a very long count. From what I've seen of tallies in the city, even votes that are going 1-2 left, Sean Kine is picking up some 3s and 4s. So I would still tentatively call it for him, but that, you know, I wouldn't put the house on it.
1: And do you know what the key issue was in that campaign for all of the candidates?
4: It was quite split. I mean, people would have thought immigration, and from what I heard, immigration didn't come up massively. There was a little bit of the protest, obviously, over fuel, but a lot of it was local issues. It was the infrastructure, it was the roads, it was the ring road in Galway, the so-called Gluas as well, housing. They were kind of the two big dominant issues. And I think one of the voxes that we had on my show earlier said from Salt Hill, said, look, if Sean Kine wasn't in Fine Gael, he'd be romping home here. And that's probably right.
1: Very good. Well, we'll be keeping an eye on this slow walk to success for someone in Galway West. Thank you very much. Sean Defoe, a News Talk's political correspondent.
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14: This weekend on News Talk, we're moving Ireland's energy. The gas network is the cornerstone of Ireland's energy system, and Gas Networks Ireland is working to reduce its carbon emissions by 42% by investing in the decarbonisation of its two main compressor stations in Scotland. 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
15: Yeah, you're very welcome along to Tech Talk. This is Jess Kelly with you here on News Talk. Coming up over the next hour, as Meta makes further job cuts, citing AI as the reason, we'll take a closer look at the Irish jobs market and ask where the opportunities for humans lie. As always, you can email the show techtalk@newstalk.com, or you'll find me on Instagram at JessKellyNT. Later in the show, we'll jump into the inbox to answer some of your tech questions, and we'll also take a closer look at the letters from Sky to dodgy box users. But I want to start this week with Meta.
16: Well, robots are coming for jobs at Meta. The company says about 10% of its workforce, that's about 8,000 people, were told today they're losing their jobs. Meta says it is redirecting payroll into artificial intelligence and planning more than $150 billion in AI capital spending this year. About 7,000 remaining workers will be reassigned to AI roles, while 6,000 Planned hires will now go unfilled.
15: That report from CBS outlining significant job cuts at Meta once again. Now, they had flagged in advance that this was on the cards. Not only will layoffs and transfers impact around 20% of the company's entire global workforce, but also in a letter to staff, Mark Zuckerberg stated that success isn't a given. And AI is the most consequential technology of our lifetimes. The companies that lead the way will define the next generation. Now, it's thought that over 300 of Meta's 1,800 Dublin-based employees will be impacted, along with 700 workers at the third-party company Covalen, which is a main contractor for the company. You might remember we had some of the former employees at Covalen and indeed the representatives on this programme a wee while ago over disputes about the severance that the employees at Covalen receive. But Meta is just one of a number of companies making cuts and citing AI as the reason. With many now claiming these tech giants are, quote, AI washing, using the emerging technology as an excuse to reduce its headcount and therefore its bottom line costs. So what impact will the AI effect have on the overall jobs market, which is also feeling the impact of geopolitical uncertainty? Christopher Payne, Country Director of the Stepstone Group Ireland with responsibility for Irish jobs, is with me now. Chris, how are you?
17: I'm really good. Thanks for having me, Jess.
15: No, thanks for joining us. So obviously, as I mentioned there, it's been a turbulent week in terms of the tech jobs market. Before we go down that rabbit hole, can you just talk me through some of the trends that have come out from the latest research compiled by Irish Jobs?
17: Yeah, absolutely. So we've just published our hiring trends update. And I think Meta aside, because that's the big news story right now, the Irish labour market is actually still in a relatively strong position. And we're just seeing that businesses are being more cautious and it's a more targeted approach to hiring. So obviously our unemployment rate remains really low. It's about 4.8% in April. But we are seeing that job growth is moderating rather than accelerating. So I think right now it's not a hiring freeze story. It's more of a selective hiring story. But in good news, our own research that you've just mentioned has told us that employers are telling us they will be increasing hiring. So 50% or so are going to increase hiring in H2. So it's not all bad news.
15: And are there certain sectors that are doing better than others? Because again, as I mentioned at the top of the show, Meta aren't the only ones in the tech sphere that are looking at either reducing headcounts or redeploying people or increasing the use of AI and all the rest. So are there certain sectors that are performing better than others in terms of that jobs growth?
17: Yeah, there are. And I think the easiest way to sometimes think about it is to link it to where are our large infrastructure projects in Ireland or where do we have problems? So obviously anything linked to housing or Metro North or road bypasses, things like that. So we're seeing production is particularly strong at the moment in manufacturing. So about 70% of employers have told us they're going to be increasing hiring in H2. And then it's the usual suspects. It's engineering, it's construction. Funnily enough, 51% of IT companies did tell us they plan on increasing hiring in H2. So they do plan on hiring more staff. So Meta, I think the larger tech companies, there's definitely, to use that phrase, AI washing, there's definitely a little bit of that happening because, you know, there are publicly listed large companies and they need to make sure that they are cutting their cloth, but also making sure that whatever they go out to the market with is about increasing share price and stuff as well. So, most people in Ireland are employed by SMEs. So we shouldn't get too concerned about just looking at the Metas or the really large tech organizations, as difficult as it is for those 350 or so people who will be impacted.
15: Mm. When we look at the entry level jobs, this is an area that I'm fascinated by because I'm 18 years in News Talk now, but I started as an intern making tea and coffee. Yeah. And the stuff that I learned during that internship, I think has stood to me more than my 3 years of Irish and geography in UCD. That there is something really beneficial to entry level positions, but we're now seeing a bit of a trend or hearing a bit about a trend of those lower level positions not being made available in certain sectors because of AI. Is that ringing true in what you're seeing?
17: Yeah, our research is telling us that like 47% of businesses have told us that they plan to reduce graduate roles and entry-level roles. And to be honest, Jess, like you, I learned more in my first 3 years. I'm a little bit longer than you, actually, in Irish jobs. I'm here just under 20 years now. And I learned more in my first couple of years, including going through a financial crash that I did also in UCD, but with politics and economics. So I definitely agree with you that learning on the job is important. I think where a lot of graduate roles traditionally, exactly as you just said, involved admin, first drafts, basic analysis, research reporting, unfortunately, these are the tasks that AI can now support. So employers may expect graduates to add value faster than they did before. But I think that's one of the things that is slightly concerning, because previous research we did also said that employers are crying out for people who have soft skills and that they're really struggling to find people with soft skills. So although the generic graduate role is maybe under pressure, I think if graduates can show they have soft skills like adaptability, emotional intelligence, they'll still have a really good chance. And the other one, of course, is it is kind of like me and you clearly did the same degree in UCD. But I think where we're seeing the real slowdown is where there isn't a clear career pathway. So if you are studying to be an accountant, you will still be able to go through a graduate program because that is a very clear pathway, or a doctor or anything like that. But it is our more generic degrees that are probably coming under a bit of pressure.
15: Yeah, and I think it's funny for kids who, you know, are about to phase into the leaving cert now. It is increasingly difficult to know what to put down on the CAO form. I remember when I was not long out of college, all the conversations around me were, you should have done programming, you should have been a programmer, that's where the future lies. And now we're hearing that a lot of those jobs are being targeted or replaced or augmented or whatever language you want to use by AI. It's very difficult to kind of look into a crystal ball and see what the best or most valuable degree is going to be in 5 years' time. I've been reading some research that shows maybe an apprenticeship, which sometimes isn't looked upon as favourably, could be the way to go.
17: Well, it's funny you mentioned apprenticeships, because it's something I've probably harped on for about a decade, that I think the way we in Ireland have insisted that everyone goes on to do a third level university degree. And to a certain degree, we can appear a bit snobby towards apprenticeships, but I can no more wire a house than I can wire someone's brain. So whether you're a neurosurgeon or an electrician, you are far more skilled than I am. So they are certainly something that people should never turn their nose up at. And if that is something that you're genuinely interested in and good at, I think it's a huge skill. I heard we are running out of plasterers, for example, but you will never be out of work if you're a good plasterer. But going back to those roles, like, you know, I think with the Meta announcement, we see it again. I think a lot of the roles being targeted are non-AI IT roles. So they are very much focused on that. The only other thing I'd say is there has never been a technological disruption that hasn't created more jobs than it's displaced. And I would hope and think that probably won't be any different this time. Like, you know, obviously you are much more tech savvy than me, Jess, but if we think about 30 years ago, people weren't thinking about app development because iPhone wasn't out yet, or a digital marketing degree wouldn't have existed prior to Google. So all these technological disruptions do impact in a positive and a negative way. In the short term, where I feel sorry are those university graduates coming out in the next year or two, because there will be less roles. It doesn't mean there won't be, that being a graduate isn't important, but it will be more about what is the skill you can show. And the safest skill in the labour market right now is probably adaptability.
15: So again, if we're looking at this time next year when we're having this conversation about your 2027 research and so on, is there any indication as to how dramatic the trends will be in terms of difference from this year, if you get what I mean? Like, are we on a trajectory, or is it a bit of a Ronan Keating roller coaster where you just don't know where you're going to go next?
17: I don't think it's going to be a collapse of any graduate jobs. We are definitely going through rebalancing of the market, but there's some ESRI research out. They expect about 7% of jobs in Ireland would be kind of displaced by AI over the next kind of 5 to 10 years, which is about 180,000 jobs. It's a lot, but in the grand scheme of things, it isn't a huge amount. And of course, that means there will be new jobs created. Like, I have an 8-year-old daughter, and I think by the time she goes to do her CAO form, I have no idea what she'll be looking to do, because it will be hugely different. But I don't think our research, I genuinely would be shocked if we didn't see very similar numbers to what we're seeing now. I don't think most businesses in Ireland are SMB, about 90% of businesses, under 50 staff. They are not moving to replace people in the same way. They're using AI to become more efficient. They're using AI to, you know, help them schedule interviews or things like that. But

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1: You know, I like, funnily enough, I'm just off a call and it was all about how can we use Pythia to help us with mid-year performance reviews. You know, we're also trying to, you know, utilize AI in a smarter way to help us improve our processes. It's not about removing people. And I'm trying to upskill and I'm trying to learn, you know, just to, at the moment, you know, I'm very much okay with generative AI, but that using agents, absolutely nowhere near, but trying to learn. And, you know, I'm thinking that that will make me more valuable to my business. And likewise, it's the same for everyone out there. The soft skills are important, but it's also showing adaptability that the market is shifting, roles are changing and evolving really quickly. The skills required now and roles are changing. So how are you upskilling to make sure that you're doing it? And there's so many brilliant online courses, particularly now focused on AI. And I think that, you know, I've done a couple and I think people should be looking at doing them pretty regularly because it not only helps you in your work, it does actually help you in your day-to-day as well.
2: Yeah, no, for sure. And I'm a huge advocate for it. Again, just for expanding your own horizons and keeping yourself engaged and your brain engaged and all the rest. I want to talk a little bit about the job application process, because I know a few people who are going through it at the moment. They're kind of sniffing out opportunities. They're spending a huge amount of time looking at really motivational, inspirational posts on LinkedIn by companies who are announcing hires. They then submit applications on the form that's suggested on these platforms and then getting auto replies within 6 seconds saying, no. And it's clearly some form of AI auto rejection. What exactly is going on?
1: Yeah, to be honest, Jess, that's not new at all. It's and probably the most frustrating part of being a job seeker is not having that loop filled. One of the things that I think is often more frustrating is never hearing back. And it's something that we encourage everyone who uses Irish Jobs and all employers, whether you're using Irish Jobs or not, close the loop, let people know if they're not going to be brought forward for interview or if they haven't been successful. Those auto rejections, firstly, most businesses who would have 20 or 30 staff or more would have an applicant tracking system in place. They are getting smarter. So the applicant tracking systems have been around 20 years, you know, where you can, you apply for a job, it goes into this applicant tracking system. And there's always been something in the background, just not as sophisticated. It might have been knockout questions or something like that, where are you eligible to work in the Republic of Ireland might be one. And if the answer is no, then they would, you know, auto reject them. Normally, businesses would set them up for 24 to 48 hours later. But it doesn't mean that you're not in the same position, because the frustrating part is I've seen my own wife, who's just recently got into a new job, get auto rejected on a Sunday. So you know that it's literally been set up for 24 or 48 hours later. So it's incredibly frustrating, but it's not something new, unfortunately.
2: And is this something, though, that companies need to be careful of? Because I've been talking to one person in particular who's going through this at the moment, and they're seeing AI being utilized in a few different ways, not only the auto rejection, but in a few different ways. And they've actually walked away from one process because it feels so like there's a lack of authenticity and humanity. And it just gives you this bad vibe about a company from the offset if they can't even be arsed to connect with somebody who's taken the time to send an application.
1: My opinion on AI for recruiters is fairly simple. I think recruiters should use AI, but in a few practical ways. I think it can help them write job ads really quickly. I think it can help them post jobs to a large number of websites or areas, their own website, Irish Jobs, jobs.ie, to make sure that they're getting as many candidates as possible that are suitable for the job. I think it's brilliant for helping them schedule interviews. You can connect it now to your Outlook and it auto-schedules interviews when you're happy with a list of candidates. And it can draft outreach messages, things like that. So the benefit is speed. Like, recruiters are spending about a third of their week on admin. So I think this is a really good opportunity for recruiters to not spend a third of their week on admin. If you want me to be really honest, I'm not a huge fan of screening of CVs using AI. And I also

0: like AI being used to replace the interview process. People work for people, and people want to be hired by people. So I would always hesitate caution when it comes to taking this AI project too far in recruitment, because like that person you're speaking of, I would find it incredibly frustrating if I never got to deal with a candidate. And I just mentioned it. My own wife has recently been hired, and she had a really brilliant experience with a really well-known Irish company. And the big thing for her was she had a recruiter who she felt was on her side, you know, letting her know, I'm rooting for you here. You're meeting this person, that person, that person. Here's some tips. And immediately afterwards, how did you get on? So I think that for me is something that I think Irish people are much better at than some of our counterparts. And actually, some research said that we're much more empathetic than our, say, German and UK counterparts. I don't think we want to lose that within our hiring process.
1: No, absolutely not. Right, so let's end where we started, which is with Meta and this notion of the AI washing. For the people who are unfortunately impacted by this, what is the advice in terms of them, firstly, accepting what's happening, then trying to pick themselves back up and get back into the job market? Because if one of the biggest tech companies in the world is saying, do you know what, you're not needed here anymore, it can be a serious, I suppose, crisis of confidence, I suppose, to then reemerge and sell your story and your skill set and your experience to a new potential employer.
0: Yeah, I feel for them. I really do. There's never a nice news story that comes out when you hear people are at risk of losing their jobs. Having said that, what I would say for these people in particular, they are going to be highly sought after individuals. They're working for one of the biggest companies in the world. They're going to have a huge skill set. They're going to be sought after by many big organizations. So I think that part they should be okay on. But then there is that piece. There's probably people in Meta for 10, 15, 20 years, just like me and you are in our place. And I often think about, God, if I had to go back out to the market and do my CV and do all that. But go back to what our business is looking for right now. They're looking for adaptability. They're looking for those soft skills. So what can you bring to the table? They want people who can problem solve, who can act in real time, who have emotional intelligence and are a team player. So make sure that you're going out to the market with what they're asking for. And those soft skills, it's creeping up. Every single time we do research, it is higher and higher in terms of we're struggling to find people with the right soft skills. It's also the reason why we're seeing a lot of businesses mandating back to the office, because just like you mentioned, your first 3 years in News Talk, learning more than you did in your 3 years in UCD, that's where you learn your soft skills. So they want people back in the office for that reason.
1: Okay, great stuff. Well, look, hopefully we will chat again in a few months' time and we'll get a better picture of what exactly is happening and going to happen, not only in the tech sphere, but other sectors as AI continues to be a bit of a disruptor. Chris Pay of Irish Jobs, thanks so much for joining me here on News Talk.
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1: Welcome back to Tech Talk. This is Jess Kelly with you here on News Talk. As ever, if you have any questions for me, you can drop me an email to techtalk@newstalk.com. Before the break, we were talking with Chris Pay of irishjobs.ie about what's going on in the world of big tech and AI and job cuts and AI washing and where the future opportunities lie. If you've been impacted by any of the big tech job cuts, or if you've been told that AI is the reason why your role is either being changed or being removed from an organization, I would love to hear from you. Techtalk@newstalk.com is the email address. Elsewhere this week, we heard that Sky Ireland sent around 200 Dodgybox users across the country legal letters threatening action if they pay for illegal streaming services again. This is part of the bigger clampdown on dodgy boxes and the illegal streaming of content. Sky Ireland is very much leading the charge in this regard. Ronan Murphy, chairman of Smart Tech 247, spoke to Claire Byrne earlier this week and explained how Sky got access to the user information.
3: up until now, the legal battle with these dodgy boxes has predominantly been a game of whack-a-mole against the distributors, right? These are the guys who sell the boxes in pubs or online. This court order completely changes the game. By forcing Revolut to hand over customer data, Sky has literally jumped straight over the consumer's living room wall and are in a position where they've gone straight to the consumer. I do think it's important to note, because looking at a lot of the kind of the blowback from this, it's important to state that, you know, Revolut were not acting as the moral police here trying to catch the pirates. When they were approached by the Sky Television lawyers, they essentially told them, look, we're neutral in this. We have strict GDPR laws to uphold. We cannot and we will not hand over customers' banking history. Just because, you know, a private company like Sky asks for it. If you want this data, you got to go get a high court judge to order it. And once that judge signs the order, Revolut had no choice but to comply. So they were strictly treating this as a matter of legal compliance. And I think the key takeaway here for a lot of people is that this completely explodes the myth that these financial apps that are on people's phones are some kind of, you know, digital wild west where transactions are hidden. Revolut is a fully licensed, regulated bank. They are subject to the exact same laws as the high street banks, AIB, Bank of Ireland, etc. And if you leave a digital paper trail on your phone, a court order can have that pulled. So people are really starting to wake up to the fact that these apps don't offer that kind of anonymous service that they envisaged that they might.
1: Yeah, that's Rona Murphy, chairman of Smart Tech 247, explaining to Claire Byrne how Sky Ireland managed to get the information of the approximately 200 dodgy box users in this country to send them those legal letters. It's very interesting to see that this approach is being taken. There are some questions as to whether or not anything can or would come of these legal letters if users do indeed continue to utilise the dodgy boxes. Some people I have seen and heard commenting about this are saying that just because somebody paid for a dodgy box does not mean that they are the ones using the dodgy box, which could prove to be a bit of a headache for Sky if they were to try and take this legal action any further. Again, I know this is a very contentious issue. Anytime we've spoken about it on the programme, people get in touch saying, I know that it's illegal, but at the same time, I can't afford to pay all of the money for the Sky, the Virgin, the streaming services, the broadband, all the other bits and pieces. It is an expensive hobby, I suppose, for want of a better phrase, to engage in this type of media. But as Sky are saying, that it's costing their business and it will impact jobs and the industry and the sector as a whole. So something needs to be done. But I would love to hear, have you received one of these letters? Is it going to deter you from using the dodgy box? You can email me techtalk@newstalk.com. Now, the Ryder Cup at Adair Manor has finally been added to the register of designated events and venues to prevent online ticket touts from scalping Irish fans. Deputy John Clendenin sent out a press release this week stating that Adair Manor has been added to be covered under the Sale of Tickets, Cultural, Entertainment, Recreational and Sporting Events Act 2021. This is something that I think is much needed, but it's also a good excuse for us to look back at how Ireland, the ticketing companies and artists have looked to tackle the touts.

selling of tickets at inflated prices has long plagued Ireland's live events sector. Fans missed out on concerts and matches as tickets were rapidly bought and resold at many multiples of their original price. Proposals to tackle it date back years, but momentum gathered in 2017 when a private members' bill was introduced by Noel Rock and Stephen Donnelly to curb the practice. Behind the scenes, a technological arms race was already underway. Automated bots were increasingly used to buy tickets in bulk within seconds, locking out genuine fans and fueling the resale markets. That push culminated in the Sale of Tickets, Cultural, Entertainment, Recreational and Sporting Events Act 2021, signed into law in July 2021 and brought into force on July 31st that year. The core measure is simple but far-reaching. Firstly, reselling tickets above face value is illegal for designated events and venues. Both online and in-person resale markets are covered. Sellers must provide transparent information, including original price and seat details. And violators face fines of up to €100,000 or imprisonment for up to 2 years. Only certain high-demand events and venues are covered, those formally designated by the minister. Charities and amateur sports clubs are exempt when they're selling tickets for fundraising purposes. While the 2021 Act targeted resale profiteering, policymakers soon identified new gaps. One major concern: dynamic pricing. Pricing is where ticket sales rise in real time as demand increases. Critics argue it can replicate the effect of touting, even though no resale occurs. A proposed 2024 amendment bill seeks to ban this practice, signalling that Ireland's approach continues to evolve. At the same time, regulators such as the Competition and Consumer Protection Commission are actively monitoring ticket sales and investigating potential breaches of consumer law. Legislation alone cannot solve the problem. Technology is now central to enforcement and prevention. Modern ticketing systems are deploying AI-driven algorithms to detect suspicious purchase patterns and block automated buying. Device fingerprinting and behavioural analytics to identify bots before checkout, and dynamic QR codes and identity-linked tickets to prevent unauthorised resale. These tools aim to stop touting at its source before the tickets even reach the secondary market. So, has the law worked? Dozens of venues and events have been designated under the Act. Authorities report no prosecutions at this stage and full compliance from ticket sellers for designated events. Supporters say this reflects deterrence. The threat of significant penalties may be enough to change behaviour. However, the story isn't over yet. Questions in 2026 highlight ongoing scrutiny of enforcement, investigations, and whether stronger measures are needed. Ireland's crackdown on ticket touting represents one of the most robust attempts in Europe to regulate the resale market. But as technology evolves and demand for live events surges, the challenge is shifting, not disappearing. From legislation to AI enforcement, the fight for fair access to tickets is ongoing. And for fans across the country, the outcome still matters every single time their favourite artist comes to town.

0: I would love to hear from you if you are one of the many people who has seen on Instagram in particular the resale of tickets not through official means. I saw quite a bit, obviously enough, when Oasis were in town, people taking to their Instagram saying reselling two tickets, you know, DM me for the details, you can pay me on Revolut. And so while Ticketmaster, for example, has done great work to facilitate the resale of tickets at face value on its platform, it can't prevent people from doing what they want elsewhere. So what is the solution here? Techtalk@newstalk.com is the email address. Right, when we come back here on News Talk, I'm going to jump into that inbox and answer your tech questions.
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0: Welcome back to the final part of this week's Tech Talk. This is Jess Kelly with you here on News Talk. As ever, if you have any questions for me, pop them in to techtalk@newstalk.com or you'll get me on Instagram @JessKellyNT. Plenty came in last week on the back of Derek Riley of Nevo.ie. So Derek will be back with us next month to answer all of those questions. And there are plenty there for me, which we'll get to in just a quick minute's time. But first, I want to pay a mini tribute to this man.
2: Welcome, welcome one and all to The Late Show. I'm your host, Stephen Colbert. If you're just tuning into The Late Show, you missed a lot. Tonight is our final broadcast from the Ed Sullivan Theater, where... No, we were lucky enough to be here for the last 11 years.
3: Yes.
2: All right, that was... Can't take this for granted. So actually, technically, our first show back in July of 2015 was from a public access station in Monroe, Michigan, for an audience of 12 people. And show business being what it is these days, it's probably where you'll see me next.
0: Yeah, that's the incredible Stephen Colbert, who finished The Late Show earlier this week. It's very sad to see him go because he is one of the most engaging, quick-witted, sensitive, intelligent, brilliant personalities on television, in my humble opinion. Sir Paul McCartney was on the program and made a presentation to Colbert of an image of the Beatles, and it was of the Beatles in the US, and he kind of said, you know, that's back when the US was the land of the free, and sure, hopefully it still is, essentially. I guess it is the true end of an era. I think since Conan O'Brien stepped away from his show a number of years ago, now The Late Show is gone. That broad spectrum of engaging entertainment seems to be on the way out on linear television. Now, of course, you know, we could see Stephen Colbert pop up with a Netflix show or a show on some of the streamers at some stage, which is fantastic. But I think what's really interesting is if you look at the model of Conan O'Brien and what he has done since he's left linear television, he has his travel show where there's a few documentaries every few months that come out and it shows him visiting different parts of the world. He was in Ireland not that long ago. He also has the incredibly successful Conan O'Brien Needs a Friend podcast, which if you haven't listened to it, you should listen to it. But not only is it a podcast, it's also on YouTube. And if you look at some of the numbers that they're getting on their videos on YouTube, it just shows that the audience is still there for him. And rather than people having to tune in to watch him at 11:30 at night, he's gone to where the audience is. He's on, you know, social media. He's on YouTube. He's in their Spotify feed or wherever they're listening to their podcasts. And I think that's what's going to become the norm across the media landscape over the next wee while. It'll be very interesting to see what Colbert does next. I think David Letterman obviously had his Netflix show as well. Seth Meyers has multiple podcasts. Jimmy Fallon and Jimmy Kimmel don't. But there's no saying what's going to happen. We know obviously Jimmy Kimmel's been taken off the air previously because of comments he made in relation to the president, or because stuff the president didn't like and so on. It's massively concerning on so many different levels. But I just wanted to acknowledge and declare my love and adoration of Stephen Colbert. I never got to see the show live. When I was in New York last year, I got to do the tour of SNL which was incredible. And I walked down to the building, the Ed Sullivan Theatre, where Stephen Colbert did The Late Show, but I couldn't go in, unfortunately. But even just to stand outside, get the pictures of the lights, the name and all the rest, it was nice. It was a nice moment. But it is a massive loss, in my humble opinion, to broadcasting that Stephen Colbert's Late Show is no more. If you're looking for something to do later on, go back and watch clips of it online. Like, it's just, it's pure entertainment. Some of his interviews are very moving, they're very touching, and some of them are just bananas. He was great, and as I said, I can't wait to see what he does next. The final thing I have to tell you before we get into the inbox is, on my left wrist at the moment is the Whoop 5.0 MG, as it's always there, and on my right wrist is the new Google Fitbit Air. So this is a new wearable, obviously enough, by Google and Fitbit. Google bought Fitbit a number of years ago, and this is their first wearable that doesn't have a screen. It's been appearing right across my social feeds over the last wee while as the competitor to Whoop. Now, because of media embargoes, I'm not allowed to tell you much about it until the 26th, which is Tuesday of next week, and I will have initial first impressions and all the rest for you then. But essentially, it's a fitness tracker. It's going back to that notion of being a fitness tracker rather than a smartwatch. And out of the box, I can tell you that the band is much thinner than the Whoop. The device itself that has the sensor is much smaller than the Whoop. And all of this, again, you can see if you look at any of the unboxing videos that exist on social media. And yeah, I'm doing a side-by-side comparison of the Whoop and the Fitbit Air, because the Fitbit Air is €99, whereas Whoop is more expensive, and you also need to subscribe to get the full impact of it, blah, blah, blah, blah. So it is more expensive. The Whoop is more expensive. But as I've said previously, I love the Whoop. So I'll be interested to share my thoughts with you over the next wee while in comparing the two devices. But if you have any questions or queries, again, the email is techtalk@newstalk.com. And speaking of that, let's jump in to the inbox and see what we have here now. So the first one this week is from John, who says, I'm seeking some guidance as my Three mobile contract ends on June 6th. I'm currently paying £65 a month for my package, the Three Freedom 5G and iPhone 14 with 128 gigs of storage. My phone is still in good condition and I mainly use it for calls, email and normally family photos. I don't need great quality camera at I don't post social media content, etc. Could you recommend a SIM-only option that will give me better value? I live in Ennis, County Clare, if coverage is relevant. Okay, so John, thank you very much for the level of detail, because that does help give a more specific recommendation. So what I would say is there's absolutely better value out there. If you want to stick with the Three family, so 48 is Three's digital mobile network, and they would be significantly cheaper and operate obviously on the Three network. So that could be something to look at. The one that I'm always recommending is GOMO. So gomo.ie, if you go on there, it's £15 a month and you get your calls, text, data. You can then buy a phone outright. And what I recommend, if you were moving to, say, a GOMO or 48 or even Clear Mobile, which is Vodafone's digital mobile network, I would then recommend you go and look at getting a refurbished device. So the website that I've bought from many times is the it's mintplus.ie, which is an Irish company. So you can get refurbished iPhones. I'm just opening the website here now. So if you, what did you say to me you have at the moment? Like, you have an iPhone 14, which is still in good condition. So I think, you know, you're not going to get anything dramatically better where you, given what you've told me in your email, would appreciate and would be worth spending the extra money. If you need a new phone, or if you wanted a newer phone, you could go to Mint Plus or Refurbed and get a 15 or 16, iPhone 15 or 16, if you were bothered. Personally speaking, I would still be happy with the iPhone 14, but I would look to move to whether it is GOMO or 48 or Clear Mobile. You'll be paying less than 20 quid a month, saving yourself instantly about 40 quid a month, and then just buying a phone when you need it. So if your iPhone 14 is doing you for another year or 2 years, awesome. At that stage, then go and buy a refurbished phone. It'll cost you 300 or 400 euro. Pay for that outright out of the money that you've saved by consistently reducing your phone bill by 40 quid a month. So I do hope that helps. Let me know if you do it and how it goes for you. Next up, we have an email here from Emma, and it's in a similar vein. It's great. It makes my heart so happy that so many of you are on the move. She says, "Hi, Jess, looking for some advice, please. So I keep hearing you recommend switching from bill pay to a digital network." Guilty. "I've been with Three for years and I'm out of contract with my bill pay plan each month. It's costing a lot, around 45 to 50 euro. I'd like to stay with the Three network as I know they have good reception. Which would you recommend, Tesco Mobile or 48? My phone is for personal, not business. I would like more data as I keep exceeding my data some months on my current bill plan. Any advice would be great. I'm probably looking at getting another bill pay plan." I've lost the ability to speak. Stunning. So I would look at 48 because they are the they're Three's digital mobile network. So if you know you have the coverage, that'll do the job. I'm just on the website here now. So for, let's just have a quick look through here now. So for $9.99 a month for the first 6 months, you're getting unlimited 5G data. You're getting 5,000 minutes, 5,000 texts, and 20 gigs of EU and UK roaming. After the first 6 months, it goes up to $12.99 a month. So again, you're saving a significant chunk of change by making the move. You know the network does the job for you. It's very simple. You can simply go onto their website, order the SIM, you activate the SIM, and then you're laughing. The way it works is it's a 30-day rolling contract. So if for whatever reason you don't like it, you can just cancel after 30 days and then jump on over to another, go back to Three if you wanted. But I've heard great things about 48 because, again, it's using that same mobile network that you like. So I do hope that helps. And finally, for this week, we have an email here from Antoinette who says, "Hi, Jess, I have several old tablets and mobile phones that are quite old. I cannot restart them to check slash erase any content that might still be on them. Can you advise the best way to dispose of these environmentally and also be sure that data cannot be retrieved on them? Many thanks." Yes, Anne, this is a really good question. And I think it's a good time of year for people who are doing that spring clean kind of vibe. So yes, if you go into, so say they're Google devices, if you go into your Google account and if you can find the device and you can erase the data remotely and you can delete, you can disassociate it from your account. Equally, if they're iOS devices, if you can log into your iCloud, go to devices, you should see it there and you can again delete them from your account and disassociate them from your account. Once you've done that, you can bring them to your local Wii center. So W-E-E-E. If you go to their website, it's just weeeireland.ie, and you'll find a list of locations around the country. You can bring them. You can also, I'm seeing here on the website, you can request collection or delivery as well, which is quite cool. But yeah, the Wii facilities are the best way to dispose of any technology environmentally friendly, and it's free to do. So there you go. Right, that is it. Unfortunately for this week, we're up against the clock. If you've missed any of the show, you can listen back in full on the Go Loud app. Just search for Tech Talk. I'm going to be back with Anton Savage on Monday's News Talk Breakfast. But in the meantime, have a great weekend.
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5: Hello and welcome to Screen Time. I'm John Fardy and this is News Talk's TV and movie show. 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Good weekend to you all. And I do hope you're doing well. I've had a busy week of it. I was in Toronto on a News Talk mission with the one and only Bobby Kerr. And I'm just back from there. A whirlwind week, a fascinating week. We got to have an audience with Mark Carney, the Prime Minister of Canada. I mean, me and a whole load of other people, but I was in the room with him. This is an apolitical show, but that man is impressive. That man has statesman aura, like I've never seen before. That's from someone who was listening to him talk and was about 40 feet away from him. I also got to meet Chris Hadfield. And I'll tell you something, you can see why he was an astronaut, a very particular kind of man. Wanted to know about the direction of microphones, lights. Just a very kind of methodical guy, a nice guy, but a very methodical guy. The kind of man whose, you know, attention to detail, you could tell, was important to him. And, you know, when you're 20,000 miles in the sky outside the Earth's atmosphere, that attention to detail probably comes in very handy. So he oozed astronautism, I might say. But of course, aside from prime ministers and astronauts, I also got to meet Kevin Kilbane, one of the great Irish and Evertonians of all time, who's now a resident of Ontario. So it was lovely to see Kevin Kilbane, Evertonians of the world unite, or something like that. But that was the busy week I had in Toronto. And this is a kind of movie and TV related thing. One of the people I was with was Ian Curran of the Irish Times, business reporter, lovely guy. He's big into his movies. And he was telling me whenever he's on a plane, he usually watches something he's seen before. Just because flying is such an unusual kind of thing. And I was listening to him say this and I thought, you know what? That's what I'm going to do. Because normally when I'm on a flight, I'm going to watch something I haven't seen so I can talk to you guys and girls about it. But I thought, you know what? Let's do that. So I started watching the Michael Keaton Batman, because it was in the classic section on Air Canada. And I thought, you know what, I'm just going to take it easy and watch this. And I watched about an hour of it. And then I fell asleep solidly for 5 hours, which is something I never do. And you know how I woke up? Wine spilt on me. I literally fell asleep holding a glass of wine, digesting my inedible dinner. No disrespect to Air Canada, but plain food is plain food. But that's how I woke up. About 30 minutes from Dublin, spilling a glass of wine on myself. I was out solid. I think 5 hours on a flight is the longest I've ever slept. So anyway, I watched an hour of Batman with Michael Keaton and Jack Nicholson. And for that hour, I was very happy. It still stands up. Now, to TV and movies. And this week in TV, I was watching this.
6: She only had 30 minutes to get to the airport. So somebody said, "You should be so lucky." I said, "That's it.
7: I should be so lucky, lucky, lucky, lucky. I should be so lucky, lucky."
6: And that was it. No conversation. That was it. She's gone. Just gone.
8: I didn't know if the song was any good or what it meant or would it even make it. Who are these guys? What just happened? I had no idea that I was about to go over the precipice into a different world.
5: Yes, you heard Pete Waterman there and also Kylie Minogue. This is the much talked about new documentary on Netflix called Kylie. And the good news, folks, is I thought this was absolutely smashing. Of course, there's a certain level of curation and maybe minding what you're saying, because Kylie's interviewed and has approved all this, but by God, she's had quite the life story. What you heard there was her flying over from Australia, literally on a break from filming Neighbours, and she sang this song, "I Should Be So Lucky," with Pete Waterman there, who, you know, doesn't come across that well. I don't think I've ever liked Pete Waterman, to be honest with you. Whenever I've heard him talk, he is one of those music men that are a pure and simple businessman, I think. Now, you might say, well, look, that's the nature of it, but those people in the music business are of a certain type, and he is certainly of that type. But we have Kylie going through those early days, and then you forget, like, I remember this at the time, but I don't remember just the rampant sexism and unpleasantness she was subjected to, the way the world seemed to delight not liking her. It was awful. They called her the singing budgie. And then we have how, you know, she tried to do something else, her relationship with Michael Hutchinson, how deeply affecting that was to her, her kind of slightly tempestuous relationship with Jason Donovan, certainly from his side. And one of the things that is fascinating about this is just what a big part Nick Cave played in her career and indeed her life. Nick Cave was a great guy, brilliant raconteur, aside from being a brilliant musician. Very interesting, kind of philosophical guy. But, you know, he paints this picture of, at the time, he was, you know, a drug addict, addicted to heroin. And he sang this murder ballad with her. And suddenly you had this, you know, queen of pop against this almost satanic looking like indie star. And they came together and it did them both wonders. And it kind of reinvigorated Kylie Minogue. And Nick Cave has some great lines in it about how she had very little credo and huge success, and he had nothing but credo and no success, and how they worked well together. What we also have in this is a lot of heartbreak and Kylie Minogue's cancer diagnosis, and I hadn't realized just how fraught and harsh her cancer treatment had been, and there's been a lot written about this in various places this week, but how she revealed at the end of this documentary that she received a second diagnosis. So I found this a great watch, deeply affecting at times as well. Yes, the message is, you know, probably manicured, as these things often are, but it's a great watch that I couldn't wait to keep going on. And if you're a child of the 80s, 90s, noughties, even now, there is a lot to this. And it's a brilliant snapshot of her life and times. And you come away thinking, what a lovely lady. And what a load of crap you had to put up with. So I'm giving a massive thumbs up. I'm going to go 5 stars for the Kylie documentary. And I should mention, it's directed by Michael Hart, previous guest on this show, who edited still the brilliant Michael J. Fox documentary, which we spoke to him about. So massive massive thumbs up from me for Kylie on Netflix. Now, also on Netflix, I do want to briefly mention this.
9: Here's a fun fact about Kevin. Kevin has a 44-inch vertical leap. And I know that because he can kiss his wife on the lips. Kevin's dad wasn't there for him because he was addicted to cocaine, which is a lot more respectable than not being there for your kids because you're filming Jumanji 3. That's pathetic.
5: Yes, now that is the comedian Shane Gillis roasting Kevin Hart. This was out last week. It was actually a live event, as in they showed it live. It was streamed live. Roasts, as you may know, are when generally comedians, but people get together and celebrate someone, but also kind of harshly rip them, tell jokes at their expense. They do not pull back any punches. That was probably the only joke I could find that was fit to play on national radio, because they tear Kevin Hart apart in this, particularly Shane Gillis. There's been some controversy about this. People have claimed it's racist and sexist in places, and it is. There's no doubt about that. I'm of the view that, you know, comedy is a different set of rules, so I found this very funny. The people who had the racist and sexist jokes directed at them appeared to be playing along, so I guess there is that caveat. This is not for the faint-hearted. It is very, very, very funny, and you wonder how Kevin Hart and indeed Chelsea Handler and some other people, Pete Davidson, were able to sit there and listen to some of these insults hurled at them. But it is very, very funny. But caution advised, this is insult comedy of the highest magnitude. This is G-force insult comedy, not for the faint-hearted, but very funny. Maybe a little long, but very funny. That is the roast of Kevin Hart, and by God, does he get roasted. And there's one more Netflix show I want to briefly mention, just because I watched it this week. Not that we're going Netflix heavy this week, it was just the week I had, but there is a show called The Crash, all about a lady called Mackenzie Shirilla, I believe her name is, who was in a car crash with two of her friends. She crashed into a wall. It looked like it was an accident, but it may have been murder. It's an hour and a half long. At the time of checking, it was number one in movies. It's a documentary. It is gripping. What I will say to you, though, is it is very voyeuristic. And at times, I felt uncomfortable and wondered, should I really be watching this? Is this not too intrusive into the heartache of some people's lives? So I've mixed thoughts on The Crash. Clearly, lots of people don't, because as I say, at the time of checking, it's number one in films on Netflix in Ireland today. So that is The Crash on Netflix, that I'm not really sure what to tell you about it, because it is gripping, but it is also very voyeuristic. And I do want to quickly mention, en route to the big cinema releases, the Sharon Shannon documentary that was on RTE this week, celebrating Sharon Shannon. A great watch, which you can find back on the RTE player. I want to get to Star Wars, and after the break, Chris Wasser will be giving us his take on The Mandalorian and Grogu.
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5: Now you're welcome back to Screen Time. We turn to the week's new cinema releases, and chief among them is the return of The Mandalorian in his first big screen outing, imaginatively called The Mandalorian and Grogu. And there's also a new horror called Passenger, not to be confused with Passengers, which is a very different movie. At least I think it is. I have seen The Mandalorian and Grogu. I haven't seen Passengers. However, erstwhile film critic and entertainment journalist, or arts journalist, to give him his proper moniker, is Chris Wasser, who has been to the cinema twice this week. Chris, hello, how are you?
10: John, I'm good. How are you?
5: Good. Now, so just at the outset, regular listeners will know I am, you know, a big Star Wars fan. The first movie I ever saw was Empire Strikes Back. So I'm, you know, they're often preaching to the converted, not that I've loved everything ever since. Just for my own sense of where we're at, were you a big Star Wars devotee?
10: Oh, yeah. Yeah. Like the original trilogy, definitely. They would have been something that, you know, my dad sat us down and showed us when we were kids. Right. My dad actually bought my brother and I the toys before, or at least Santa brought us the toys before we watched the films, which is a very weird entry point. Yeah. I mean, imagine playing with a Millennium Falcon when you're not quite sure what it is or what it's supposed to do. But we watched that original trilogy and loved it. The prequel trilogy, I would like to just put it out there. Nostalgia hasn't made that film any better. It's okay to say that they're terrible films.
5: Yes, you know, I completely agree with you. Yeah, and I've rewatched those with my children. Terrible.
10: I mean, look, it is like you have to watch them. It's just, you know, it's mandatory viewing for any Star Wars fan. But it's okay to agree with your younger self that they are very disappointing. Yeah. Everything since, you know, The Force Awakens was very exciting, but I think we all just got kind of carried away with what we thought J.J. Abrams was going to do with the trilogy, as opposed to what he actually what he did and what we got. It's been patchy. It's been a frustrating time for Star Wars fans, and so much so that I've gone from wanting to see everything to being okay with just, you know, being quite selective with my Star Wars viewing.
5: Fair enough. And that's a very good summation. And it's probably right on the exact same page as I am. But I would suggest certainly season one of The Mandalorian was the best thing I had seen in the Star Wars universe till the closing credits of Return of the Jedi. Discuss.
10: Yeah, I think the thing that people liked about The Mandalorian, or maybe it was just the thing that I really liked about it, was that it was quite straightforward. And, you know, there were these little half hour or, you know, at a push 40 minute bursts where here's a character, they're a bounty hunter, here's their bounty, watch them go find, you know, bad guys and fight those bad guys. And then at the end of it, he picks up this adorable little apprentice, which can be actually turned into a toy, which will sell to millions. You know, I understand the appeal, and I was quite entertained by it, and, you know, by the whole baby Yoda thing. But I've never come away from any Star Wars series thinking, well, that needs to be turned into a film, because it is this weird thing where all we used to get was Star Wars films, and you know, they kind of, you know, started to suck, so we turned them into television shows and they were good. So I wasn't really kind of crying out for a Mandalorian film, because I thought, well, if you make this thing again, this thing that is best delivered in half hour packages into a two and a half hour film, whatever it is, it might spoil it a bit, and I think it has.
5: Okay, so tell us what's happening in, and it is The Mandalorian and Grogu we are discussing. Tell us what's happening in this one.
10: It is, yeah. Grogu's getting, early sharing top billing in this one. Look, you know who everyone is at this point. Pedro Pascal, who is actually sharing the title role with body doubles and stunt performers, as he did in the series, Brendan Wayne and Lateef Crowder. He's returning as Mando, this perennially moody bounty hunter who, as I say, you know, travels all across the galaxy looking for, you know, baddies and taking them in. And at this point of the Mandalorian story, he's actually, you know, he's no longer working for himself, or he's no longer freelance, but he's actually working for the New Republic. Mm-hmm. And at this point, he's picking off fugitive Imperial warlords on, you know, faraway snowy planets. As I said, he has a cuddly apprentice, that's Grogu, known in social media circles as Baby Yoda. And the two of them are doing quite well for themselves, and they have this lovely little partnership. Well, I say lovely little partnership, you know, Grogu just uses the Force and eats everything in sight, and the Mandalorian, despite the fact that we can never see him because he can't remove his helmet, you know, his enemies can't see who he is. If they, you know, if they do, he has to kill them. He seems to actually care for this little thing. You know, they have a bit of a father and son. It's not just, you know, an employer and a protege sort of thing. It's a proper father-son bond. The two of them are very much, you know, partners, as opposed to, you know, Grogu learning from the Mandalorian as we saw him in the series. They're ahead on points. The colonel comes in, played by Sigourney Weaver, who's given very little to do in this. She used to

0: trailer than they did with the film, because the trailer will make you jump. But this is from Norwegian filmmaker Andre Overdahl, who gave us Troll Hunter, a film that very much kind of played with the, you know, fictional found footage genre. And I thought that he was going to do something quite similar with this thing. But it's not. I found this to be just ghost train cinema. Just, you know, bargain bin horror for people with terrible attention spans. And I don't mean to be bad, but what I mean by that is just, we don't need a jump scare every 2 minutes. Those things, you know, they're more effective if you, you know, build up the suspense and if you earn them. And also, if you just use maybe a handful, even less than that throughout the film, 90 minutes of constant jump scares is just too much. I just found it to be quite messy, quite illogical, and I realize I'm describing a supernatural film, or, you know, a horror about a traveling boogeyman is illogical. As I said, you know, so many times on this show before, it doesn't need to make complete sense, but it does need to make, you know, there has to be some sort of internal logic there, and there is none.
1: And I would point people to 3 weeks ago, I think it is, a brilliant movie called Hokum by an Irish director.
0: Yes.
1: That was very illogical at times, but man, it kept me gripped and entertained. This is clearly not keeping you gripped or entertained.
0: No, absolutely not. What I will say is steer clear, but you've raised a very good point, because I was going to recommend a different horror film and, you know, go see this instead of that, but we'll recommend too. Hokum is still in cinemas, and it's a wonderful Irish film directed by Damien McCarthy and starring a brilliant Adam Scott. And also, Obsession for me is the horror of the year, and that is just in cinemas right now, and it's so clever and so scary and does so much with so little. Go see those two films, avoid this one.
1: Very good. So what would you give stars wise for Passenger?
0: Oh, it's 2 stars for Passenger, which I realize is quite unfair when you put it next to The Mandalorian and Grogu, but we'll say 2 anyway.
1: Okay. On a different day, it could be 1, I suggest. Yeah. But anyway, we have to go with what he says. That's the law, or something like that. Chris Wasser gives 2 stars to Passenger. Before that, he also gave 2 stars to The Mandalorian and Grogu. Chris, thanks as always.
0: Thanks, John.
1: Up next, the great Irish actress, Niamh Alagher.
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1: Now you're welcome back to Screen Time, News Talk's TV and movie show. Now, taking place all this weekend is the wonderful Fastnet Film Festival in the town of Skull in West Cork. One of the highlights, well, 2 of the highlights will be a special screening of the movie called Censor, starring Niamh Alagher, which was a brilliant movie from a few years ago, all about a video censor in the age of video nastyism. We spoke to Niamh Alagher for that, but her star has well and truly risen because she is now one of the lead attractions. She's going to be interviewed by Lenny Abrahamson about her life and times and her working career, which, as you know, includes everything from The Wonderful Virtues, Calm with Horses, most recently The Iris Affair, and a brilliant show called Deceit. But we're only scratching the surface. I'm delighted to say, from a rehearsing room somewhere in the UK, Niamh Alagher, for the 5th time, joins me on the show. Hi. Niamh, how are you?
3: I'm very well. Thanks for that introduction.
1: Not at all. You know, you're often described as a rising star. However, you're well and truly arrived now, it would seem. Here you are at Fastnet being interviewed by one of our great directors. I mean, it's been a whirlwind kind of 8 years for you. Like, do you think that? I don't want to put words in your mouth, but you've been very busy the last few years.
3: Yeah, I'm very lucky. I'm very lucky and very, very grateful for the work that I got to be able to do, and but I don't not that I don't look back on it. I'm just enjoying playing this game of pretend that I love to do. So, but yeah, no, I'm a huge fan of Lenny. So this is really special, and yeah, I'm really looking forward to chatting to him and just getting down to Skull. I haven't been down there in a really long time. It's such a beautiful part of Ireland. So, yeah, very much looking forward to that. And the weather is to be great.
1: Yeah, exactly, exactly. And listen, you know, I want to talk to you about some of the recent things, but you haven't made any bad choices. And I wonder, is there a pull to sometimes that people show up with bags full of cash for things? But like, when I look over all your recent credits, you know, they've been great. And you haven't really put a foot wrong in the last 5 years. There's been no dross. That must be hard to do, like to turn things down, or, you know, you're a jobbing actor. To get a good part every time is a tricky thing to do.
3: Yeah, it's terrifying to say no to something.
1: Yeah.
3: And you're working really hard to, you know, to act, because it's, you know, it's immensely competitive, and, you know, the pool is growing,

0: you know, year by year. I always believe the phrase, you know, go with your gut because your head hasn't figured it out yet. So, but you know, I have a brilliant agent. My agent Ollie, I've been with him since the very beginning, and I trust him immensely on his judgment of work. You know, and it's a team effort. It's not just, we kind of have to, you know, an aim and a goal, and we're just trying to stick to that. And I think it's following the right stories and being truthful to that, you know.
1: Yeah. Talking of following the right stories, the last thing a lot of people would have seen you in was The Iris Affair, which was terrific, a Sky Atlantic show. And you played this kind of, I guess, troubled genius who had a facility for mental arithmetic and things like that, yet you kept your Irish accent, but yet there was no pigs in the kitchen or pints of Guinness or any of that stuff. That must have been a part you got and thought, yes, I can do something with this.
0: Yeah, I think it's important to say, like, you know, I came from the Midlands, and growing up there was no one from Westmeath that was working professionally as an actor.
1: Yeah.
0: Very daunting for your parents to kind of have this kid who's like, I want to be an actor. And so, you know, when that role came along and Neil, the writer, he was very open. He wanted my accent for that. He wanted, you know, her to be Irish. And so, you know, that's huge. That's, I don't know, I'm very proud of being able to, you know, do that. And, yeah. I don't know if that's really answering your question. Because there was a lot of dialogue, and it's great that you get to be in your own accent.
1: Yeah, there was a lot of dialogue. Like, that was a big shoot, 8 months in Italy. Like, you're not going to get any sympathy from anyone, but I presume it was a full-on workload.
0: Yeah, to get your head, because, you know, to get your head around the someone who's got a brain the size of a planet and doesn't shut up. But also to make it feel like it's accessible, I think that's the most important thing. You're not trying to outsmart the audience. You're trying to make that line of kind of storytelling accessible for audiences. But also, I think the way in which technology has gone over the year, it's become more apparent that it wasn't just so kind of futuristic in thinking, that it was very much of the now, which is cool.
1: Yeah. Since I spoke to you last, you were in a great show called Deceit, and I'm purposely pronouncing that very distinctly, Deceit, because I was raving about that a couple of years ago, and someone got in touch with me and said, I looked everywhere for that and I couldn't find it. It's The Seat, isn't it? They thought the show was called SEAT, The Seat. So just to clarify, Deceit, DCEIT, where a very serious movie where you play, you know, a police officer who's kind of a honey trap for this guy who's alleged to have committed a murder. It was a powerful show. I that was a dark role in lots of ways, because you're this officer who's coming to question what she's doing. I don't know, was there a kind of, you kind of really need to take that off at night, I wonder, because I presume that kind of role could mess with your head if you weren't ready for it.
0: Yeah, I think, you know, I'm fascinated with true crime, I think, as is everyone, because it seems to be everywhere. And I just saw that Netflix are releasing a series or a short part series on, you know, that true life story of Rachel Dell, who was the young woman who was murdered in Wimbledon Common, and so the story follows the detective who was used as a honey trap in order to lure out Rachel's murderer. And so it was a story that I hadn't heard of. I think my parents would have known about that. It was kind of before, you know, I existed. And, you know, I think researching the role, because essentially you're playing someone like a real life person, but you're also trying to maintain the anonymity of that person and protect them. And, you know, that was the whole purpose, was to provide that, because that's what, you know, the police obviously didn't protect her in that whole kind of case. And that was kind of what that shows. It was the lack of duty of care from the Metropolitan Police. So I think it's, you know, what I love about my job is that I get the opportunity to research people who are, you know, kind of ostracized or could be portrayed or depicted in an unhumane way, and make them, give them a voice, you know, and that was, yeah, that was, it was really rewarding in a lot of aspects.
1: But not, you didn't, you know, have to lie down every evening or anything, because it's gritty stuff.
0: Yeah, I think it's important to look after your mental health. Talking about homicide. But, you know, you have a great team around you.
1: Sure. And it's called acting, I guess, as well. So, you know.
0: It is called acting, but, you know, sometimes the brain and body are very good at convincing yourself something can be very real. And but, you know, I got the opportunity to work with Eddie Marzan, a doctor whose work I hugely admire. And I think I'm more at the end of the day just kind of reflecting on the scenes where you get to play opposite someone whose work you really admire. And I was just, fascinated by that whole story and the fact that this woman had done this. And, you know, she was alone in this entire period of her life dealing with this and not having anyone to talk to. And she had to be, I think that for me, it was more so I was empathizing more and more with this individual whose life I think was hugely affected, you know.
1: Now, they're at school, the Fastnet Film Festival, they're all show sewing Censor, which is a terrific movie from, I think it's 4 years ago at this stage. That movie's kind of, it gets mentioned on this show from time to time. It's continued to have a life. For people who don't know, you play this slightly uptight 1980s film censor with those big kind of, I don't know what you call them, 1980s glasses, and you're watching all this god-awful video nasty stuff, and there's something in your own past that might come to dovetail with some of the horrible stuff you're watching in these movies. Why do you think that's continued to occupy audiences in the way it has?
0: It did so brilliant when it came out, and it also came out around the time of lockdown, which was not ideal, but it has continued to, like, it was 5 years ago. We did a 5-year anniversary screening in Picture House in central London a couple of weeks ago with Prano Bailey Bond, the director. Yeah. Man, I hadn't seen it since then. And Prano's so original in her filmmaking, and she's obsessed with horror, and Video Nasties was a kind of holier that I wasn't aware of. But I suppose because it's not just one simple thing. It's got a fantastic twist at the end. And
1: it sure does.
0: And this this woman is essentially having a nervous breakdown slowly as the film goes on. But it's a kind of like a study on how much the brain can sustain trauma and what eventually that will do to you.
1: Yeah. And I remember you saying at the time you had to watch a load of Video Nasties just to, or you chose to anyway, to get yourself back into them. I'm sure you don't miss doing that.
0: I don't miss doing that, no. Some of them you can kind of laugh at, and you see what it is, and then other ones is immensely disturbing. And, you know, she's a content, censor.
1: Yeah.
0: Censors content for public viewing, and I think that, you know, taking on a job like that, I think Enid as the character was such a fascinating way to look at why this person is the way she is and what had happened in the past and the idea of past trauma. But it was more so like the psyche of this individual who had lost her sister and is in her adult life trying to make sense of it and trying to piece it together. And it's, you know, how she as an adult is kind of coping with that. But yeah, and obviously the censorship office becomes a kind of a huge piece within that. Mm.
1: It's a great watch. Tell me this, I'm going to let you go now after two quick things. Firstly, you mentioned Westmeath. People will know you're of the Mullingar Parish. I'm not sure how aware you are of these things, and I don't want to talk up to you or down to you, but Westmeath had some huge success last weekend. Did this make its way to London to you?
0: They did what? I'm just joking. And it was all over my news feeds. I could hear the celebration from London. It's fantastic. They haven't done this in the last 22 years.
1: Yeah, I know.
0: Arsenal. So it's, I don't know what happens every 22 years is
1: what age are you? No, I'm joking. So you were pleased, no doubt.
0: I am delighted. I'm delighted for the lads. It's great. It's great for Westmeath. It's about time. Yeah.
1: And then finally, you probably can't say anything. I have this, I end most conversations with people like you saying, so what's next? What is next? Are you just going to school and then we'll take it from there? Or is there anything you can tell us about what might be upcoming?
0: Upcoming, I did a film called The Last Days of Robin Hayes.
1: Yes.
0: That was a large film. That will be making its way out into the world very soon. I'm very excited and proud of that. And it stars the wonderful Alicia Weir that you'll know from Matilda. And it's just the, she's a rocketing star into the Irish film world. And Colm Meaney's in it, Sinead Cusack, Ruth Bradley, Sam Claflin, Tom Glencarney. Directed by Jim O'Hanlon, who's a fantastic Irish director, based upon the book by Adam Cartland. So that will be out soon, hopefully. And I can't say, but I'm about to start work on a TV series. And I just finished on Luther with Idris Elba. So I just finished that.
1: A movie or a TV series of Luther?
0: Movie.
1: Oh, fantastic, fantastic. And another TV series which you can't talk about, but we will no doubt hear all about it. Niamh Algar is going to be talking opposite Lenny Abrahamson, who's going to be asking her insightful questions about her working career in TV and movies at the Fastnet Film Festival this Sunday. You can get tickets at fastnetfilm.com. Niamh, always a pleasure, and thanks for taking the time.
0: Cheers, John. Thank you so much for chatting to me.
1: Niamh Algar there talking to me about her long career, even though she's still quite young in the whole game. But she's going to be talking tomorrow night, that's Sunday evening, at the Fastnet Film Festival in conversation with Lenny Abrahamson. I nearly said Lenny Kravitz. That'd be something. But it's very much Lenny Abrahamson. That's the information I have. That is it for this week. Thank you for listening. If you want to listen back to this or any show of the past 7 years, you can go to the Go Loud app or wherever you get your podcasts. 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Leave you with a little music from the movies. This song has been used in so many movies, but the most recent one was actually the last Minions movie. So I'll leave you with the great Everybody Wants to Rule the World by Tears for Fears, and wish you a happy remainder.

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1: The body is that of a 35-year-old. 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
3: Now, we are in wedding season, so are you facing into a summer of multiple invites? Well, some might say lucky, some might say unlucky. Celebrating a big day can be great fun, but it is an expensive time to be a guest, and there's a big juggle. Shannon Healy has 11 weddings this year, not including her own. She joins us now on the line. Good afternoon to you, Shannon.
4: Thanks so much for having me.
3: How delighted to chat to you. I remember I was that soldier. It's an expensive year.
4: Yeah, God, it's a lot of weddings, 11, including my own now during the summer. So, yeah, very expensive time, lots of consumption as well. So trying to just do it a little bit differently.
3: Yes, and I know you're big on sustainability and reusing, and that's a big part of your social media as well. So how do you kind of make sense of that with all of this consumption and dresses and presents and, you know, spending?
4: Well, it kind of makes sense when you try to look at things from a more sustainable perspective. You actually save money. Like when you change the way that maybe the norm is, like going out and buying a new dress for every single wedding or multiple dresses with the day one and the day two. You know, when you try and flip that on its head and say, how could I do this a little bit more sustainably? You actually end up saving money as well, which is a win, especially when you have so many.
3: Of course. So tell us about your wedding, first of all. Is that in Ireland?
4: It is. It's down in West Cork now in July. So really looking forward to it, kind of in the throes of all the planning at the moment. But again, looking at it in a more sustainable way, like pulling back on some of the things that may be expected or, you know, that are just done for the sake of it. So maybe like wedding favors we're not doing. We're kind of pulling back on decor and direction, our decorations and like branded things. We're not doing any of that. More so because I would just deem it, you know, for myself, not very sustainable, but also it's saving money as well. So it's kind of a win on both ends. Now, you know, if people want to do it, that's fine. But if we can save money and be a bit more sustainable, it just makes sense to me.
3: But listen, location, location, location. Your wedding is in West Cork, one of the most beautiful parts of the country. You know, why would you be worrying about wedding favours when you've got views like that?
4: Exactly. And we're on the water. We've got beautiful biodiversity areas. So it's the location that speaks for the decoration. You don't really need to do anything else when you're by the sea.
3: But I'll tell you, Shannon, and I hope it is too, it makes all the difference, no doubt about it, especially in Ireland. But when you go to all these wedding fairs and the big expos and everything, it's very easy to kind of fall into this trap of thinking you need all the gimmicks, if you know what I mean. So and I know these things go in trends, don't they? Sometimes those favors became charity donations, or then they became very personal, like pictures of, you know, you as a couple, or, you know, meaningful moments. But, you know, it's so much work goes into it all.
4: It does. And I think that's it. And I think, I suppose, looking at it from my own perspective, because I'm attending so many weddings myself this year, which a lot of my friends are as well, you don't actually have the time to be investigating all of them and doing some research and going to these wedding expos. You're just kind of going to so many yourself that you're only just about planning your own, especially, you know, we're all working full time too. And I would say that planning a wedding is almost a full time job in itself.
3: And you don't want to let it take over either. You're absolutely right. So tell me, first of all, the present, how many of the 11 weddings will you actually go to? Or did you say no to some of them?
4: We can't go to two because they just have clashes in the diaries. Mm-hmm. And we are going away on honeymoon afterwards. So we're attending 10 weddings, including my own, of all close friends and family.
3: Okay. And what's the going rate for a present now?
4: I think it really depends on, like, it's such a tough question because it really depends on how close you are to the couple, you know, if you've very good friends, if they're family. I've seen online, I think her.ie did an example of this recently, and I think they said that the going rate is between 100 and 200 euro, depending on how close you are.
3: Per
4: I think
3: person, that's what I have seen online. Per person or per couple?
4: Per couple.
3: Okay.
4: Sorry, am I even getting confused? Per person, apologies. So 100 euro to maybe 150, depending per person on how close you are to the couple. But it really depends. And I know lots of people out there, lots of couples will ask for gifts as well. Or as you said, they'd even, you know, take off the gift and say, you know, if you're traveling very far, if you're coming abroad, that they don't actually want a gift, that even being there on the day is a gift in itself. So it really does depend on the couple and how you approach your wedding. And I think that's the great thing about weddings these days. People are really kind of straying away from what the norm is and what's accepted, and they're really doing what they value. And I love to see it.
3: Yeah.
4: Every wedding is so different, and it's just such a joy to be celebrating that couple.
3: And they are just such wonderful days. We don't want to take the fun out of them by talking about the practicalities of them. But at the same time, there are considerations in terms of annual leave, in terms of, you know, multiple outfits. Will you rewear lots of your dresses?
4: Yes. And I actually rent out a lot of my dresses as well. And this is something that anyone who's listening in can do if they have a lot of dresses that they have in their wardrobe that aren't getting a lot of wear. And they may want to earn a little bit of money off them as well and be sustainable by getting them out there.
3: Yeah.
4: You can do peer-to-peer rentals with Circular Style Club and another app called Club Tia, where you upload your own dresses and you can just rent them out then to peer-to-peer. So that saves a little bit of money as well, and it ensures that if you've bought a dress for a specific occasion that it can be worn and loved multiple times.
3: Yeah, that's a great tip. That's a great tip. Have you come across other kind of smart, savvy things like that in the planning of your own wedding, Shannon?
4: I've encouraged a lot of my guests to rewear dresses that they've already worn before. Like something like that, I think, takes the pressure off the people attending the wedding to feel like they have to have something new. But it also is a little bit more sustainable as well. And I've recommended some rental places too. We're not doing the flip-flops. So we have most of our guests staying on site, so it's only a short distance that they'll have to walk potentially to from the dance floor up to their room to swap into flip-flops that I'm sure that they do have. And that is something that I've seen across a number of weddings as well. BYOFF, bring your own flip-flops.
3: Great shout. Absolutely. Someone says a friend of mine had 13 weddings in 1 year, plus all the stag parties that went along with each of them. I don't really know how they do it. They loved it, but God almighty, it must have cost a fortune, and they used all of their annual leave allowance in 1 year. Someone else says we got married 10 years ago, and for the wedding favours we made a 20 euro donation to the Irish Cancer Society and in the name of each of the guests. That's a lovely idea. And it's
4: that.
3: When you have to go to the hen and the stag party as well, that's the killer. All your annual leave is gone. Someone else says 400 quid per couple as a present. You're having a laugh. An invitation is like getting a bill in the door. It does kind of feel like that, doesn't it? 400 quid before you walk out the door, like.
4: I know. And look, I mean, sometimes there are tough decisions that have to be made. I mean, to go to all of these weddings, like for everyone out there, you know, it is a big commitment. Like I do have an Excel tracker for my annual leave, and there are some tough decisions that have to be made with hens and stags. You just unfortunately can't go to everything. I think that's just the world that we live in, that, you know, you have to weigh up different options and decide what you can go to and what you can't go to, because I do agree it's very expensive. Mm-hmm. And it is a lot of leave as well.
3: Yeah. But the overriding message is, Shannon, dodge the gimmicks.
4: Yep.
3: Tell them to bring their own flip-flops, rewear the dresses. And what was the rental company you mentioned, by the way?
4: I rent a lot of my dresses out through Circular Style Club. And then there's another lovely Irish business that actually has an app called Club Tia, where you can do peer-to-peer rentals as well. And Club Tia is not only maybe like the day one, but it also has like fancier dresses maybe for the day too. So, you know, you can really get out there and, you know, make your clothes work for you and earn some money back off them, and be more sustainable as well. I mean, yeah, you only need one or two pairs of shoes to get you through the whole season. Get them repaired, repair your accessories, you know, use what you have. And really try and save money where you can and be more sustainable while doing it.
3: Yeah, and I think renting the dress, there's so many great rental shops all over the country now. You could have a different outfit each time, but, you know, do it in a kind of a sensible, savvy way. Shannon, we wish you well with the wedding prep and all of the other fun days out.
4: Thank you so much. Yeah, looking forward to it.
3: Thanks, Shannon. We'll talk to you again, no doubt.
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3: With the World Cup set to kick off in June, many Irish fans say they'll be backing England, with Ireland missing out in qualification for this year's tournament in America. But it raises an interesting question. Why do so many of us love to see England lose when Ireland are playing, yet find ourselves supporting them when we're not involved? Will you be cheering on the English lads this summer, or hoping they crash out early? Well, first of all, News Talk's own Ciarán Bradley is with me in studio. Ciarán, you're an Englishman living in Ireland, although you might slightly dispute that based on our chat during the break, would you?
5: Yeah, I'd consider myself more Irish. But my background is, my mum's born in England and my dad's from Derry, and I was raised, as you can hear, in England. It's a complicated thing, actually. I was just thinking about this in relation to international football, like, because I'm a bit of a man without a country in that regard. So you can see the good and the bad.
3: Just makes you more interesting.
5: It's not the only thing. But no, you kind of have a bit of a more nuanced thing, and you can see the good and the bad in each, you know, in each country, like, say, the hooliganism and stuff with England and all that kind of stuff. So I can understand why people have a bit of an issue with the English football team and their surrounds, you know.
3: There's just so many facets to this, isn't there? Like, yeah, my head goes straight to, you know, the lads that my kids and my husband and my dad and everyone that I grew up with are Man United fans, right? So, you know, they look at the likes of Rashford, for example, probably not a great example, I know he's out on loan or whatever, but, you know, as icons. So if he's playing for England, would you not naturally just gravitate towards him doing well?
5: Yeah, I think kids' approach to football is quite different to adults, actually. For example, you hear a lot of the time, there's no poisonous
3: grudges.
5: Resemblance yet.
3: That's a very good point, actually. Yeah, yeah. They don't.
5: No, they don't so much. But say, for example, we know, like, with FIFA and the games that they have, they tend to follow players as much as they do clubs and so on. So, yeah, I think it's quite natural that kids kind of go for the players that they see every week. But, like, I think it just gets a little bit more complicated as you get older. I'm always amazed when Irish fans tell me they'd be supporting England, because, for me, in the nicest way possible, football's all about tribalism and horrible, poisonous stuff. No, I'm just kidding. But, like, I'm a Man United fan, and if someone told me that I should be supporting Liverpool in a European Cup final, I'd tell them.
3: It's not going to happen. And who will you support now in the World Cup?
5: Yeah, I England ostensibly, I will. But, like, to be honest with you, I was saying this to a mate of mine, actually, when we lost the Euros. Like, within half an hour, I was over it. But if it was Man United losing a European Cup final, I would be over it for months.
3: Got it.
5: Yeah. So it's nice. It's a nice thing. It brings the country together. Like, it's something that me and my friends can bond over. We all watched the final there in the pub a couple of years ago. But as soon as it's over, as soon as the dream is dead, I'm fine.
3: Yeah, I think it makes it more interesting. And I feel like it's more familiar to me when England are playing, because we know who the players are.
5: Yeah.
3: You know? Not all of them, but, you know, a lot of them are household names. Mm-hmm. And, you know, we've kids going around with their names on their jerseys, you know?
5: Yeah, true. Look, I think, as I say, the English fandom has been complicated over the last kind of 30 odd, well, even longer years, with the whole hooliganism stuff that goes along with it at times at its worst.
3: Mm.
5: I think actually Gareth Southgate in particular, and the sort of surrounding FA stuff probably over the last 10 years, did a lot to really expel that, and certainly did that among the team and the players too. And so I think that's actually, the English team and supporting England is in a different place, like, among English people, than it maybe was 10 years ago. It's a little bit less fraught, or, like, morally kind of,
3: yeah,
5: you know, questionable.
3: And in terms of an appetite, I mean, you work in digital here in News Talk, Ciarán. Yeah. So, you know, do you think it's those English players that will generate more clicks or more column inches, or, you know, more interest because of the familiarity from Irish people?
5: Yeah, well, maybe, but you know, across the world, I mean, these players are enormous. Like the Premier League is just in its own stratosphere when it comes to the league. So for sure, like there's definitely enormous interest, and a lot of the English players are exceptionally good at the minute. Like, I mean, they have a reasonable shout of being in the latter stages of this World Cup. I don't think they'll win it, but you know, they'll be there or thereabouts. I would say.
3: Well, let me bring in Jackie. Jackie's on the line. She is part of the Republic of Ireland Supporters Club. Jackie, will you be supporting England in the World Cup?
6: No, I'm not really interested when Ireland didn't make it, and that's just the way it is. It wouldn't bother me if England won it. I'd be sick of Declan Rice got a winner's medal, though.
3: You see, this is what it comes down to, is it?
6: I've seen him play for Ireland, and then you have the other lad, Jude Bellingham, when he plays at his club. He's an Irishman. He plays under his Irish passport. And he's an English man when he plays.
3: Happening for decades, hasn't it? You know, certain passports will give them, you know, the right to play for certain countries.
6: UEFA and FIFA need to clamp down on it. Look, if you're playing under your national passport, that's who you are.
3: They're
6: ripping it.
3: Is that a no, Jackie? You won't be supporting them.
6: I prefer them not to win it because you'd have to turn off Sky News for a month, like.
3: Yeah. Well, do you know what?
6: There's 31 counties supporting Westmeath on Sunday. I'll put it that way.
3: Let me bring in Fiona Connolly here, Everton fan, soccer coach, and local councillor. Fiona Connolly is on the line. Fiona, do you think it would make sense for Irish fans to support England in the World Cup?
7: Oh, listen, I think because we watch them week in, week out in the Premier League, we actually feel like we know them because they're such big parts of our world. So, like, we'll be cheering on Pickford in the World Cup games. Mm-hmm. Hope he does well. And I think it makes it more interesting if we're backing a team that when we know so many players, like you were saying, it's kind of an easy thing to get behind. And I think football is complicated. I know Kieran said that it's very nuanced and, you know, we always have pecking orders, so it doesn't matter whether it's Man United or Liverpool, but we'd always have a preference for what the outcome of any game would want to see. So, yeah, football is deep and very complicated relationship.
3: Oh, it really is. It's multi-layered, isn't it? But I think actually Kieran's point is a very good one, Fiona, that children in general, you know, they're just there for the players and the game. It's the adults that bring all these multi-layered historic complications, really, isn't it?
7: Absolutely, and the children definitely idolise some players and will follow them from team to team, and you can see that especially now a lot of the girls I coach are really into Katie McCabe and they can't wait to find out where she's going next now that she's finishing her contract with Arsenal. So in terms of like player idols, I think that's probably worth moving towards.
5: Fiona, could I ask you, if Liverpool were playing the Champions League final tomorrow, would you support them, just out of interest?
7: I try and support the Premier League team. No, it depends on who they're playing. That's too big a question. That's too tricky.
5: You're a bigger woman than me. Fair play.
7: Yeah.
3: What about this text, guys? I'm just interested on your take on this. I'd cheer for the English women's team, but not for the men. And I can't explain why, someone says. I mean, that's a very honest text.
5: Yeah, that's interesting. I actually think the Lionesses have done a lot for England generally in that regard. Like, there's definitely a lot of good regard.
3: And they are a joy to watch, aren't they?
5: Yeah, just seem like a good crowd. And plus, they win things.
3: And they're super talented. Rare. In the same way, the Irish, and you're right about that, Fiona. Katie McCabe has been an incredible ambassador for girls, young girls especially. Mm-hmm. We have, sorry, my screen just jumped. Mick is on the line. Mick, you were over in Prague to see the lads. Do you think Irish fans will get behind England in the World Cup?
8: Good question, Anna. I think it's been touched on by Kieran and Jackie and Fiona. It's an age thing. For those of us of a certain age, we would, you know, people would support the players, but there's no way in God's earthly world that support the England team. And then if you're talking about the younger people, you know, as Fiona and Jackie have said, they'll support the players, and it's tribalism. It's kids versus adults, club versus country, you know. I think Jackie put on the point, I think the biggest issue is not the Irish supporters, will they support England? It's probably I was going to use a bad word, putting up with the English media. If they do anywhere reasonably at all. I mean, football's coming home. Coming home to where?
5: But that was a bit ironic as well, though, I think, for a while.
8: It's a bit rubbish. Like, they won it last in 66. They've never won the... I mean, there's been two World Cup trophies, and the last time they won it was 66, and they've never won the recent FIFA trophy. And they constantly talk about football coming home.
3: are we not a bit guilty of that as well now? You know, just getting a little bit carried away.
8: I think in Ireland's history in the World Cup is a little bit different in that we've enjoyed ourselves, you know, and we went without expectation, and Jack Charlton took us to a new level, at least to where we could compete, mm-hmm. not necessarily that we were going to win the bloody thing, you know. So I think we have a different perspective on life, but I do think people will support the English players, and I suppose it's very hard to say people are supporting, as you mentioned, Marcus Rashford and or whoever from Man United or Everton or Liverpool, whoever, playing week in, week out in the Premiership. And then all of a sudden they said, oh, geez, I can't support them because they're wearing a white jersey for playing for England. You know, it's a dichotomy for the fans, you know. And I suppose we have thousands, hundreds of thousands of Irish supporters in Old Trafford and in Anfield every week, or in Stamford Bridge or the Etihad. And they won't go down the road to watch, you know, a League of Ireland. So, you know, we have split personalities in lots of ways as regards Irish football and Irish football supporters in England.
3: Yeah, well, Ciarán touched on that. Yeah, the Premiership is this gigantic, isn't it? It's just incomparable almost in terms of the numbers, the fandom.
5: It just sucks in everything, the gravity of it. I mean, you saw last night, even just Arsenal, the scenes around Arsenal and Burnley. And I was just thinking, Anna, actually, just as we were talking about kind of the, you know, where the tribalism seeps in. I was lucky enough that my dad is from Derry and he's from a nationalist background and so on, but there was never a question in his mind when he was asked, you know, would you like England to do well? And this stood really well to him. I'm not sure I'm as grown as him. He said he absolutely would because his children were English and so on, and the country had been good to him. So I feel that nuance from a personal perspective is a really, really important thing. And look, people should be within their rights to do whatever they want to do.
3: Yes, absolutely. And that's a very mature outlook as well. There are some very funny texts coming in here. I need to read some of them out. It keeps jumping because there's so many texts coming in. I'll be supporting the Ivory Coast because they have the same flag as us, just upside down compared to ours. Ask any English fan, would they get behind Germany in the World Cup? Someone else says, in football, when they're... own team is not in, it becomes more about who you don't want to win rather than who you do want to win. What about Scotland, someone says? I'd cheer for the English women's team, we got that. Anyone but England, arrogant players, someone says. Why do we support Scotland then? What's the difference? Hypocritical, same lads going around in Liverpool and United jersey. Someone else says if they were playing in the garden, I'd close the curtains. Hey, cool. You've heard that one before, Ciarán, I'm sure.
5: That's a good one.
3: No way I would support them. Imagine how much you'd have to listen to them. They're still banging on about 1966.
5: Never not at it.
3: What's your reaction to those texts, Ciarán?
5: That's great. No, I'm certainly on the Scotland point. I think that's a more natural home. Like, I'll be hugely cheering for Scotland. They've got such a good group of players too. Listen, if you take one thing away from this, is go and support Scotland. Leave England to us. It's fine.
3: Yeah, they deserve the support. Do you reckon?
5: Yeah, 100%.
3: There is a theme shaping here. I will support England all the way to the final and then pray they lose, someone says. Yeah. Wow, the media meltdown is too entertaining. Wow, that's harsh, isn't it?
5: Yeah, it's hard to get behind.
3: Do we still have Fiona Connolly on the line?
9: Yes, I'm on the line.
3: What's your take on those texts in general, Fiona?
9: I think that there's a lot of, there's so much duality now in terms of like our citizenship, our nationalities, how we identify. I think that we just have to accept that, as with football and all the decisions made with football, there's going to be such a multi-layered approach to supporting different countries during it, and people can feel free to support whoever they want without judgment, because it is a huge spectacle for entertainment. And with World Cups and cup matches in general, you never know what's going to show up on the day. It's a very tense way of playing, like especially after the group stages. So I think it'll be a great piece of entertainment over the summer, and hopefully the commentators don't lose or run themselves.
3: Yeah, you're right. Watching England crash out of the World Cup is one of life's little pleasures. Don't take away our joy by making us feel guilty about it, someone says. Someone else, look at the hype over the Czechia match. Of course, the Irish are as bad as the English when it comes to football, says Vince. So many Irish are so bitter about England, but so many have earned a living over there, someone says. And I'll support... Oh, we got that. I think sports should be separated from history and politics. politics. Enjoy the games, include everyone, teaching the younger generations and older to tolerate each other, says Lorraine. A very balanced opinion. And you'll never beat the Irish, someone says. From what I can see, they're quite easy to beat. That's
5: unless
3: John.
5: You check, yeah.
3: In Kildare. Ciarán, a brilliant insight. It's very interesting, isn't it? The different
5: thanks
3: takes.
5: So yeah, yeah, it really is. It's nice. Like, it's nice that we can chat about this stuff. I mean, to be honest, it's not where it was. You know what I mean? It's not 40 years ago, 50 years ago. We're all smart enough and mature enough to have a bit of crack with it, you know?
3: Yeah, we want to see some good football.
5: Yeah.
3: Don't we?
5: Yeah.
3: And it is. It's a spectacle, isn't it?
5: Yeah. Listen, I'll be looking out for the Scotland games.
3: Who will you be supporting? Scotland?
5: Well, no, England. Yeah, England. But like, as I say, if they lose, I will be over it within 15 minutes.
3: Yeah,
5: so
3: yeah,
5: it's
3: yeah
5: fine.
3: You won't be
5: but
3: grieving.
5: But it's like pulling on an old comfortable jump and then crashing out of the quarterfinal stages. You know where you're at.
3: Yes, okay. You know? Fair enough. Ciarán, thank you very much for joining us. That's Ciarán Bradley, digital editor here in News Talk. Great insights, actually, especially you in particular and where you come from and where you are now.
0: 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Play News Talk. News Talk. Conversation that counts.
3: Now, as the summer stretches out ahead of us, many will be looking forward to a well-deserved break. But if you haven't organised any holidays, can you make your annual leave work for you? Well, HR expert at NFP HR Solutions, Caroline Reedy, joins us now. Good afternoon to you, Caroline.
10: Good afternoon, Anna. What a nice topic to encourage people to get the holidays booked if they're not already in the diary.
3: Yes, it's so important, isn't it? I have lots of questions here for you around annual leave, because we have the super organised people and we have the last minutes, and I'm sure you're familiar with both. But tell us, first of all, just at a general level, Caroline, how annual leave should work.
10: Okay, so everybody's entitled to 4 weeks annual leave prorated to the hours that they work. So, for example, you might have staff who are working a summer job, you might have people who work part-time hours, and you might have full-time employees. So everybody is entitled to holidays. You accrue holidays for all the hours that you work, but they might vary then depending on the number of hours you work. So on average, if you work full-time, you get 4 weeks holidays. If you work less hours, you get less. So usually it's 8% of the hours you work is how it's worked out for part-time workers, up to maximum of 4 weeks for everybody.
3: Okay, so that's a good rule of thumb. And most people will find it in their contract, you know, in terms of what they're entitled to per year.
10: Absolutely. And for a lot of companies now, they'll offer more than the minimum. So, for example, you might get, you know, additional days depending on how long you're there, that you might get your birthday off. You might get some well-being days. I know we do all those different types of things in our organisation, and I'm sure many others do as well. But ultimately, your statutory holidays are the bare minimum that you should receive, which is that 4 weeks.
3: It is a huge incentive, Caroline. Interesting that you say your company do it. And I think lots more are seeing that as, you know, they realise employees value the days off as much as they do their salary.
10: Absolutely. And like I know, say we have two well-being days and people love, you know, the deal is you have to do something really nice on that day for yourself and people love taking it. I think the birthday is another fabulous one. You know, it's for you. It's a special day off for you and people get to enjoy it because people value so much their time off. But one of the biggest debates we get a lot around annual leave is people who come back to the inbox being full and, you know, overloaded with questions and queries. That's the challenge where they say it's not worth taking the time off. And ultimately, I suppose it's a really important obligation on the employer that somebody can take their holidays without interruption, nor should they have the expectation that they need to check in on their emails, you know, in the evening or ad hoc, because ultimately, if people don't get that ideally 2 week solid break once a year, ultimately, it's that you're not getting the recharge that you need, because ultimately the purpose of holidays is rest and recuperation, and people do need that mental break from, you know, work. And ultimately, I suppose, the dreaded email, you know, having emails on your phone and that feeling, you know, and, you know, God, if I don't check, no one else will, so it'll be worse. It's easier for me to just keep on top of them every day.
3: Yeah, so true about the 2 week chunk, because I think it takes a few days to start winding down and switching out of that work mode if you do an all consuming job.
10: Absolutely. And for a lot of people, you know, they will say that by the time they go on holidays, they need at least the 2 weeks so that they, you know, absolutely get that chance to have a proper break. And, you know, more and more people now, you know, that obligation to disconnect for those 2 weeks is not just because people need the break, but also, would you believe, a huge amount of fraud happens when people say, I'm not taking any holidays. And one of the big telltale signs is people won't take that 2 weeks away, because oftentimes that's, would you believe, when things come to light, when people aren't actually there for a solid block of 2 weeks.
3: Oh, I see. Okay. And that presents a load of other questions or problems. Let me get into the nitty gritty of your rights. Does there need to be a certain amount of notice given to an employer?
10: So most, as you mentioned, the contract of employment, most employers will have the contract of employment and they'll have a staff handbook. And in that, it'll outline what is the policy and procedure that you need to follow in terms of booking your holidays. We know that in most scenarios, it's first come, first served. So if you book it in, then you've got to take into account the colleagues that you work with, that, you know, you can't all be off at the same time. So generally, people are, you know, buzzer ready once the holiday calendar opens, because they want to get specific time off to suit maybe children being on holidays or maximising public holidays, which is hugely popular, where you can, you know, take less days off but get, you know, more value from your holidays around public holidays. But only on one occasion can the employer allocate holidays, and that's if they give you 30 days notice. So some factories, for example, still do close down for 2 weeks, maybe in August or different times of the year, but you're obliged to give your employees 30 days notice of any holidays you need them to take. A lot of employees really dislike that, because typically holidays might be more expensive to book and to go on in those specific 2 week periods. But ultimately, that would be one of the terms and conditions in working in that environment.
3: Of course. And Caroline, can I ask you, I'm sure most people will be familiar with that super organised colleague who comes in at the start of the year and has all of their holidays and their annual leave mapped out to maximise all of the bank holidays and everything else. Is it a case of first come, first served?
10: Typically, that is the policy we see a lot, Anna. But it's, you've got to take into account like the pod you work in. So, for example, someone who works on reception, there might be two others that they need to take into account in their pod. And usually that's how it works. I suppose you're hoping that there will be a bit of collegiality as well. So, for example, if one person gets Christmas, somebody else gets, you know, preference over holidays for summer, etc. So that, you know, ultimately there is no morale issues or no grievances being raised between colleagues as a consequence. But ultimately it's first come, first served. And I mentioned those magic public holidays, like you can really maximise your annual leave if you book your holidays around public holidays, because, for example, instead of taking 5 days off, you might be taking 4, and you could get a really long, you know, weekend as well as getting your extra couple of days off. So that's really popular for people to want to choose those.
3: Yeah, so it's worth being savvy about it and do it early, I suppose. What about businesses, Caroline, who ban holidays during certain busier periods for them, and maybe retailers at Christmas, you know, different industries will have different busy periods. Is that okay that they do that?
10: Yeah, it's perfectly fine. Again, once the employer gives that 30-day notice of, you know, when you must take holidays, but then when you can't take holidays. And again, that reasonability of typically those employers, good example there is the retailer that you mentioned, maybe around Christmas or January sales, etc. Ultimately, that should be penciled into the calendar from the start of the year so people know it well in advance. And typically then there's exceptions to every rule. Somebody might have a wedding, or, you know, there might be a specific occasion, and you would hope that the employer would be flexible to suit those kind of occasions. Because what we don't want, which does occur on occasion, is somebody ringing in sick if they can't get the annual leave that they want or they've requested, because that causes a whole different array of problems.
3: Of course. And just one last question for you, Caroline, around annual leave. Can we carry over holidays, or does it depend on the employer? Would you lose the annual leave if you don't take it?
10: Typically, most employers do allow maybe a small number of days being carried over, but typically a lot of employers try and avoid it. So again, it'll be in your policy. Typically, they'll make exceptions for things like you want to do a really big holiday next year, you've given them lots of notice. you know, you've got a wedding, etc. You know, those big life occasions coming up. Mm. But in general terms, it's down to what the company policy, because officially it's got to be taken in the calendar year or in the tax year, which is the actual statutory holiday period. But a lot of companies use the calendar instead of that.
3: Okay. So know your rights around annual leave and your contract. Most of it will have it in it anyway. And be organised and plan ahead for the year.
10: Absolutely. And I suppose there's nothing nicer than the looking forward to the holidays. So I think that's another incentive to get them in the diary, because otherwise you might be disappointed to get not to be able to get specific dates that you really want.
3: Of course. Brilliant advice, Caroline. That's HR expert at NFP HR Solutions, Caroline Reedy. Thank you very much.
0: 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The best bits from the last 24 hours.
3: Very welcome back to Lunchtime Live. Anna Daly in for Andrea today. Now, how would you like to win a pair of tickets to see Les Mis in the Three Arena on Wednesday, the 3rd of June? Well, after a record-breaking two-year world tour, Cameron McIntosh's production of Les Mis, the Arena Concert Spectacular, will play Dublin for 10 shows from Friday, the 29th of May, to Saturday, the 6th of June. So to begin with, chance of winning, tell us, who was the Devil Wears Prada actress who had the lead role in the Les Mis film? Here's a clip of her in the movie.

0: There you go. Text the word show, your answer and your name to us now, 53106. That's 53106. Text costs 30 cents. So for more information on those tickets, you can head over to ticketmaster.ie. Now, it's Making Babies time. And today we are talking about post-birth recovery. And Professor Shane Higgins, consultant obstetrician and gynaecologist at the National Maternity Hospital, has joined me. Good afternoon to you, Shane.
1: Good afternoon, Anna.
0: You're not allowed to enter that competition. I saw you trying to text there.
1: Had the answer.
0: You're too close to the situation.
1: I think.
0: No, don't be giving anything away. This is a very interesting one because surely it's very case by case depending on the person and the, you know, the pregnancy
1: is.
0: And everything else.
1: Absolutely. And some people will bounce back and some people will take longer. I suppose one way of approaching it is that, you know, often this time of the post-birth period is referred to as the fourth trimester. So it's that 6 weeks immediately following the birth of the baby. And whether you've had a cesarean section or a vaginal birth, and if a vaginal birth, an instrumental delivery, the recovery is should largely follow the same lines. But there are things that can arise, complications that can arise, and really that's what patients should be looking out for. You're right, the recovery will vary from one person to the next, but it's if you're having problems with it. And I think it's very important that patients appreciate that for that 6 weeks, there are still things that can arise that you should bring to the attention of your healthcare providers.
0: And Shane, would it be fair to say, and I'm just talking about my own kind of lived experience, you can have great plans and great expectations, but actually reality kicks in.
1: Absolutely.
0: When you take especially your first baby.
1: Absolutely. Yeah, for sure. And again, as I said, it will vary from patient to patient, but it is. I mean, there's an awful lot. And I was going to kind of break it down according to kind of organ systems, but mental health is a very, very important one. I think it's, you can never kind of appreciate how many patients will experience mental health issues. You know, there's so many changes taking place, the hormonal changes that take place after birth, the discomfort that the patient might find themselves in, whether they've had an episiotomy or a tear or a cesarean section scar, or just the post-birth pains that you're experiencing, the fact that you're breastfeeding, your sleep disturbance is all over the shop, you're not eating well. So, you know, the baby blues that people refer to are very common, and patients might find that their mood is low, that they're teary, that they're not eating, they don't have an appetite, they're fatigued. That's fine. And that's almost part and parcel of that post-birth period. But if those symptoms go on for more than 2 weeks, that's when you should start considering. That's when you should go and see your healthcare provider to ensure that you're not going down a more difficult, perhaps, recovery route.
0: Mm-hmm. And getting ahead of anything that might be about
1: to
0: arise.
1: Absolutely.
0: Can I ask you, Shane, what changes can you expect to see in your body post-birth?
1: Okay, well, if you're breastfeeding, your breasts are going to be coming.

0: your tummy is still going to be quite swollen because the uterus doesn't disappear overnight. It takes weeks for that to recover to its original size. Your tummy will be still swollen and it will go down over the course of the 6 weeks after birth. You will have bleeding, vaginal bleeding called lochia. That should diminish over that period of time and to the point where you come back at 6 weeks. And for most women, they will have stopped bleeding by that point in time. The swelling that most women will experience during the course of pregnancy, that takes weeks for that to disappear. And patients should continue to try and elevate their legs during the day or at nighttime or periodically during the day. If you're resting, feeding the baby, it's an opportunity to help that swelling come down. But again, looking out for any features of a deep vein thrombosis that might arise, rare enough, but does happen. So you're looking out for the cardinal features, redness, pain, swelling, temperature, and an inability to weight bear. And if you have any of those features, again, you should go and see your healthcare provider.
1: Yeah, and you've touched on the deep vein thrombosis there. Is there anything else that we should be looking out for that isn't normal?
0: Yeah, I suppose from the point of view of your uterus and perineum, so if you've had an episiotomy or a tear, you should see the pain and the discomfort associated with that diminish. You might be taking non-steroidal anti-inflammatories like Ponstan, Brufen, Diphene, but you should see that discomfort settle. If you suddenly see an increase in the pain that you're experiencing in association with the perineum and the perineal injury, if you feel it's becoming more swollen, if you have a look at it with a mirror and you see that it's becoming quite red and inflamed looking, that might be an infection of your episiotomy or tear and you need to get that treated. If you suddenly see an increase in the quantum of blood that you're losing, if you're suddenly going from, you know, blood loss that's diminishing almost on a daily basis to suddenly seeing a significant increase, again, you might have retained tissue, you might have an infection in the lining of your uterus, which can both present with increased bleeding after the birth, and you should go and have that seen.
1: Okay,
0: well,
1: go with your gut, I think.
0: Absolutely. If you've any concerns at all.
1: You know yourself, don't you?
0: For that 6 weeks after the birth, leaving aside all the things that are happening with the newborn baby, but with regards to mum herself, if you feel things aren't going in the right direction, or if you feel you've turned backwards in terms of your recovery, you should go and have it seen.
1: Okay, yeah, don't hesitate. Let me go to some of the questions popping up on the screen, Shane. Can you ask Shane, I'm due to have my first baby in July. I'm terrified I will have a tear. If so, how painful is it and what's the average recovery time? Well, okay, is that a big fear amongst new mums?
0: It is a risk. If you look at the percentage of women who have either an episiotomy or a first or second degree tear, it's quite significant. You can help yourself, first of all, by doing one of two things. You can do what's called perineal massage, where you just stretch the perineum from about 36, 37 weeks onwards. What you're trying to exercise the tissues or soften or strengthen or stretch the tissues so that when the head comes through, there's more space for it and the tissues are more compliant. And the second thing is you can buy a ball, an inflatable ball that you put into the vagina, you inflate it and you practice the delivery of that ball and then you put it back at a later time, inflate it a little bit further so that you're again practicing that delivering of the baby's head. Tears heal better than episiotomies because the tear takes place along natural planes of cleavage, which means it heals better. And for the most part, we'll allow patients tear. It's not that we'll allow, we'd prefer patients to tear than to have an episiotomy. But if we feel that the tissues are so rigid that they're preventing the delivery of the baby's head, or that the patient may experience quite a significant bad tear, like a third or fourth degree tear, then the recommendation would be to make an episiotomy. But you're better off to have a tear than an epis, and that would be the preference of your caregivers. And again, it takes about 2 to 4 weeks for that to heal.
1: Okay.
0: Pretty well.
1: Just give us a quick definition of the difference between the tear and the episiotomy, Shane.
0: So an episiotomy just happens as the head is crowning, the tear happens. An episiotomy is made with an episiotomy scissors. So it's a deliberate incisional tear or cut using a scissors to try and increase the outlet of the vagina.
1: Okay.
0: So that the baby's head passes through, particularly if you're concerned about the baby, that the fetal heart rate trace might be abnormal, or you feel that it's just so rigid that if it does go, it's going to be a bad tear. So that's something that'll be made by the obstetrician or the midwife with the scissors, whereas a tear just happens naturally.
1: Okay. I'm having a planned C-section, one of these texts say, on my first baby in 3 weeks' time. I'm very worried about not being able to hold my baby in the hospital after the delivery. How much help will I need postpartum, and should my partner take added time off work to help me?
0: No, so I mean, I think again, I'm generalizing when I say this. For the most part, women will be able to look after their babies on day one of life. So we have introduced a new concept.

0: in the hospital called Enhanced Recovery After Caesarean, and it's the anaesthetic department that have introduced this at the National Maternity Hospital, whereby we're encouraging women to drink overnight prior to an elective caesarean section. We're encouraging them to take apple juice the morning of their caesarean section, and this all helps them in the immediate post-caesarean section period to mobilise, to get their catheter out, to get up and showered. And now we're seeing patients who have their caesarean section in the morning, they're up and showered and catheter out by the late evening. So they're looking after their own babies. And that's the amazing thing about this, is that women are able to do that. So most of our caesarean sections are undertaken under a spinal anaesthetic, which means you're not asleep. And once the effect of the anaesthetic wears off, in the 2 or 3 hours after the birth of the baby, you're then planning to get the patients out of bed, up and about, something to eat, showered, ready to go. But almost all the patients that I've looked after will be able to look after their baby, certainly on day two, so the day after the birth, and will be fairly mobile, looking after the baby independently by the time they go home on day five.
1: Okay.
0: So your partner doesn't... Look, it's nice for the partner to be in and out, and they can come in and out at any time of the day or night, or day, evening. So, yeah, they'll probably take some time off, but is there an imperative that they're there all day? No.
1: No, okay. A lot of questions, and the general theme being how long bleeding lasts after pregnancy. I know you touched on it. Yeah. Inner around 6 weeks is normal, isn't it?
0: Most people will have settled. The bleeding will have completely settled and stopped by the time they come back for a 6 week check. So that's kind of a good benchmark, 6 weeks. Some will have virtually no bleeding and it'll stop within a week or two. Some will still be, but it's the fact that you see it diminishing almost on every 2 or 3 days, you're seeing less and less and less. And you know then you're going in the right direction. I suppose the other thing just to mention is that if you are breastfeeding, it isn't a contraceptive. You should never consider it to be a contraceptive. So if you are returning to sexual activity, you need to find some form of contraception that suits you.
1: And you're more fertile afterwards, are you?
0: You are, indeed.
1: Yes. We're out of time, Shane. There's never enough time to get through all of these questions. Professor Shane Higgins, a pleasure as always.
0: Thank you.
1: Thank you indeed. Now, after 1 o'clock, how rural Ireland is not accessible for wheelchair users. We'll hear from you.
2: 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Conversation that counts.
1: Thanks very much, Eamon. Good afternoon. Lunchtime Live with Anna Daly in for Andrea today. 1-800-453-106 is the number to call us on, or 087-1400-106 is the WhatsApp number. Please do get in touch. Now, coming up in the hour, how wheelchair users are being locked out of rural Ireland because of the lack of public transport available. Have you come across these issues? Do get in touch with us, 087-1400-106. Plus, we bring you some much-needed positivity in our Reasons to be Happy chat with Cathal O'Sullivan a little bit later on. So what's brightening up your day? Let us know. But for now, more and more people are finding themselves caring for both children and aging loved ones while trying to make everything else work, managing work, careers, family, their own lives. My next guest, all of them are living that reality as they navigate the challenges of caring for elderly parents whilst keeping everything else afloat. Are you in that situation? Do let us know. Get in touch with the show. But I'm joined now by Yvonne Redden, journalist. You've your own experience of this, Yvonne.
3: I have, and it prompted me to write the article. So my mum had, she's dead from Alzheimer's. She died 11 years ago.
1: Okay.
3: But 11 years ago, myself and my siblings would do, like, juggle. We helped my father at home. She was diagnosed very young at 63, Anna. So, and she survived for about 10 years, and then she slowly was succumbed to the disease, which was awful. At the time, I had, my twins were 15 months old when she was in a nursing home, and you know, it was, I didn't drive at the time. I used to have to call up to her with the twins. We used to take turns minding her before she went into the nursing home, like to give my dad the break that he needed, you know what I mean? So we were lucky that we had my mum at home for quite a few years. I mean, really lucky. I know a lot of people aren't lucky like that as well. I mean, the other side as well is my dad died suddenly last year. He was still at home in his family home. He didn't want the care. He was in denial. So you have that opposite kind of thing where they don't want to go in the home. They're kind of they don't want the help at home. So it's a two balance.
1: It's very tricky.
3: It's very tricky.
1: And you don't want to insult an older person.
3: They don't want to be sick and they don't feel like they're sick, but they are. And when my dad was a very stubborn man. He was 84, and he wanted to be taken out of home, and he was. But you know, it's still hard when they don't want the help that you know that they need.
1: Yes.
3: You see them disintegrating in front of you, and he's going, no, I'm fine. And what can you do when they're in their senses? So there's that side as well. So as well as, you know, juggling kids, kids, and it's just a nightmare for some people. For
1: and when
3: sure.
1: you look, you're obviously, you know, well positioned. You've lived experience of this, Yvonne, so you were well positioned to understand the pressures of that kind of sandwich generation.
3: Juggling
1: the whole thing. When you look back at that person then, i.e. you, with the, you know, young twins and and aging parents in a nursing home, what do you remember about that time, and how do you feel looking back on that girl?
3: I don't know how I did it, and my siblings as well. I mean, I was lucky. I was at home with my children. I hadn't got a full-time job as well, you know, so I was able to go over to the nursing home a bit more.
1: You had a bit
3: they
1: of flexibility.
3: Were. Yeah, they didn't. They were working full-time, then going up to my dad. She used to wake up at night time before she went into the nursing home and fall on the floor and wouldn't move, so my sister was very involved there. Like, it must have been harder for them. I know I had my twins, but it was tough, but I was more flexible, as you say. Yeah.
1: I think the other thing that can come out of this situation quite often, I know from some of my own friends, is that, you know, my friend will do 90% of the work, and then the other siblings know that one person will step up and do it, so they kind of, you know, relax
3: mother,
1: a bit.
3: That's true. When my mother was at home before she went into the nursing home, I couldn't do the showering thing with my mother. I just couldn't. It was a dignity thing, and I just didn't want to see my mother like that. So my sister did all that, and then she'd come out and I'd dress her and I'd do her hair, because I was a hairdresser. So we used to do the things that we were more comfortable with. Yeah. But it was still hard. I mean, they were like children.
1: And you're lucky that you have siblings to share jobs, you know?
3: Very lucky. I was lucky, because we all helped each other. And through the times when we were struggling with how she was just disintegrating in front of us, you know?
1: And it's such a desperately sad illness as well.
3: It's a horrible illness. Because they eventually learned that they can't eat. They literally starved to death in the end. And my mother was only about 6 stone when she died. But that's that illness. There is many other illnesses as well. And you don't have to have children to juggle all this. You can be working full time and your parents are elderly and still, you know, it's still tough if you're trying to hold a job as well.
1: Oh, it's the juggle, I agree. You know? It's not just about
3: it's
1: parenting.
3: Just about, and the kids as well.
1: And you've got great examples of that. So we have Dara on the line. Dara, you have a 5-year-old son and you also care for your mum in Dublin on a regular basis as well. So tell us about your situation, Dara.
4: Yeah, thanks, Anna. Now I have a big bone to pick with Yvonne, because with whatever typo she did in the article, she aged me by 5 years.
1: I'd be annoyed as well.
3: Sorry about that, Dara. I think I've aged anyway from the whole thing.
4: I've certainly aged from this experience I'm having, but I wasn't 55 when I had my son. I was 50. I'm 55 now.
1: Okay.
4: And my mother is now 93.
1: Wow.
4: And so I live down in Wexford, and now I have two siblings that live up in Dublin. My mother lives in Dublin, so we do it almost on a roster basis. So there are, you know, two, maybe three nights a week I'll come up to Dublin and I will stay with my mother and care for her as needed. But the thing, you know, you're still leaving your family behind, and you know, I even in the last couple of weeks, my young lad now, he, as I say, he's only 5. You know, when I left last night, and as I was driving off, he's crying at the window as he's seeing me going. He knows I'm coming back, but he's just missing that play time that he loves. You know, the time that we do spend together, and that's hard. But then you've got the other side where, you know, he's got time on his side. He certainly does, which is not an excuse or is not a way out. But my mother potentially doesn't. And it's hard to prioritize where you spend that time. But there are certain things that my wife can do with my child. And she can support him. And he has other support down there with his grandparents. But there's other bits that we talk about when we talk about kind of elderly parents. My mother lives on her own. My father died about 4 years ago. But just the general maintenance, you know, the things about keeping the grass cut, you know, changing the light bulb, dealing with utility companies is a shocking, dreadful experience. You know, because everything is so fixed in their processes. And you know, I was only speaking to my mother's bank and I had to get there before 5 o'clock so I could make the phone call. Then I couldn't prompt her with her answers because they'd stopped the call. They told me I couldn't prompt, but she can't read the numbers on the back of her card. They won't allow me to speak to her directly. So there's all of these little things you also have to do. And even when you explain to them, like, she's 93, you know, can we not let somebody else deal with these issues. We say, well, no, we've got our procedures. So, well, you know, I think it's time you need to start kind of bending these procedures, or you need to be aware of the needs of your customers. But
1: you make a great point, Dara, because the banks and everything is going digital, and there's a whole generation who feel completely left out of that process because they're used to either talking to someone on the phone, and now you can't get a human on the other end of a phone, or walking into a branch, and sure, the branches are closing all over the country because, you know, we've moved to this digital thing. So it is very isolating for that whole generation, isn't it?
4: You know, and my business, and this kind of annoys me because I'm a customer service and customer experience consultant, and this type of thing annoys me. We're moving to digital, but what a lot of organizations are doing now, they're moving to digital to save costs of people. And what they should be doing is moving to digital to allow their current workforce to spend more time with the people who can't use digital and the people who need extra supports. But they're not doing that. So what I really need from my side is I need somebody there having the time to answer the phone, to be able to have different methods of communication, to be able to speak to my mother, perhaps using text because she's very good with that, but her hearing is really bad, so she can't use the phone. She can't look at certain numbers because her eyesight isn't great. So they're not at the moment. All of this digitization is saying that it's providing a service and it's trying to bring in cost savings, but they're not using better ways to deal with people who can't manage that digital transformation. You know, and that's a bit, so you have to be around so when you're working full time, you have to be around during that 9 to 5 to be able to make those phone calls with your mother.
1: Exactly,
4: so
1: standing beside them.
4: You're the right person. Absolutely.
1: Yeah.
4: But, you know, so it's a kind of there's a lot of challenges there. So you have to keep taking time off work to do those type of things as well. But don't, and I sound like I'm a moaning mini here now. And believe me, I'm absolutely not. It's an absolute pleasure to be able to care for my mom in any way that I can, because I am absolutely certain that we were a nightmare for her when we were growing up. So she deserves it.
1: It's your give back time. Yes. Yes.
4: And I'm teaching my son now. I have my son quite late in life. So he needs to be watching closely now, because I'll be calling on him a lot sooner than my parents called on me. So in a few years' time, he better follow suit.
1: He better be putting the time in. Just stay with us, Dara. I'm going to bring in Ruth, because Ruth was part of your piece as well, Yvonne, wasn't she? Ruth Powell is also on the line. Lives in Dublin, but travels back and forth to South Wales to care for your dad, Ruth.
5: I do, yeah. Good afternoon, and thanks for giving time to this issue. It's really important, so it's lovely to have a chance to talk about it. I go back and forward to South Wales. I live in Dublin City, and I work full-time. I'm 54, and I'm not ashamed of that. Dara seems very upset about it.
1: I got your age right, I think. She's only insulted one of you today.
5: I'm confidently 54, and I'm delighted about it. And every 3 or 4 weeks, I go back to South Wales and I look after my dad, who, like Dara's mum, he still lives at home. He's still independent, and that's great. But there's a lot of care and scaffolding around him. You know, we've got carers who go in 2 or 3 times a day. There's Meals on Wheels. There's an evening meal that comes from a friend of a friend who drops that by. We've got family in the local area who help, and neighbours who drop in and do all sorts of bits and pieces. But it's endless. It's constant and it's endless. And you're always up against the time barrier and just sort of, you know, that 9 to 5 to do any financial maintenance, anything to do with a house, anything to do with services or goods, or even sort of bizarre things like getting a basket of food delivered from your local supermarket and making sure that at that time of the day is a good time for the delivery. There's all sorts of things you wouldn't have thought about. So I kind of think I'm a remote carer. I only do it 1 week in sort of 3 or 4, and then that's really full on. So I go to Wales, I travel over by ferry, which is lovely, and then I sleep in my old bedroom and I try and look after my dad, and I try and work from home from Wales. So there's all sorts of, you know, there's all sorts of flexibility and adaptability that I need from my workplace, and the working from home opportunity for people who have care responsibilities is a game changer, because otherwise I would have had to have left my job.
1: It is, Ruth, but not everyone would get that flexibility, you know. Mm-hmm. It's kind of lucky, I think, that you have that, isn't it?
5: I'm really lucky, and well, it's luck, it's policy of the place where I work. It's also my lovely, my lovely colleagues who pick up all the things that I miss when I'm working from Wales, because of course you're not fully concentrating because you're dealing with a boiler guy, or you're dealing with an appointment, or you've got to go back to the hospital, or you've got to call the pharmacy again because you've got the wrong prescription delivered this time. There's so much to do, and it's absolutely endless. And there are days when you're just not quite sure you're going to see kind of 6 o'clock in the evening, because there's so much on us. You know, it's really different now. You know, this is like our generation having our older parents and our older relatives. It's wonderful and it's beautiful and it's lovely. It's also quite tricky because they're living longer, which is great, but they can often have multiple health issues and complicated health issues that require a lot of care and a lot of support. So to my dad loves it when I'm just sitting there watching telly with him.
1: I was just about to say that, and that's what hits me here. You know, we're like, you're there doing different jobs and fixing their online banking, and you know, someone says everyone needs to set up an enduring power of attorney, which of course is very practical. I've looked at that before. It's the most complicated thing in the world to do in Ireland. Someone needs to fix that. That's another day's work.
5: Yeah.
1: But you know, you'd love to just sit there and play a game, or you know, watch a movie together, or have a glass of rather than trying to fix things all the time. Yvonne,
3: my dad was always changing his provider of his broadband and his TV, and we were in the end, he didn't even know who he was with. He was with them all. So needing that somebody to help with all that, you're dead on there. Like, you need someone to help them with all those things.
1: Yes.
3: So that's another job.
1: Just before we run out of time on this, let me just get a sense from our listeners. I can't get my parents to fix the heat in their home. They're both in their 80s. I'm pulling my hair out, someone says. Someone else is texting to say, when my father was in his late 80s and unable to deal with the digital world for banking and utilities, I had to cheat and get my husband to pretend he was my dad on phone calls to get stuff done. He even had to put on a feeble old man voice. It was the only way around the nonsense. Someone else, we all need to set up their enduring power of attorney. Hopefully that will be made a little bit smoother, I think, in Ireland, because there's issues around how difficult that is for people to set up. I'm a mother of four from 10 to 18. My husband's mother has been very unwell for the last few years and we do a lot for her. My parents are getting older too, and it feels like the demands just keep coming. I only work part-time now because it's just too much to manage. Mm. Is this the kind of sentiment you've gotten in writing this article?
3: Definitely.
1: Yvonne?
3: And you know, it's only going to get worse. We're living longer, which is fantastic. You know, I'm an older mum as well. I hope I'll be around for a long time for my twins. You know, but it's expected to quadruple from 2027, from 104,000 to 389,000 in 2057. So we are living longer. So we need different things in place now to help with all that, don't we?
1: We do. And if there was one thing, do you think, to kind of help the squeezed middle, or the sandwich generation, as they refer to all of us as, what do you think would be the best fix, or an immediate fix for the whole thing?
3: I think voluntary care, even in the neighbourhood and communities, would be a huge one. Like, for the likes, poor Ruth has to go all the way over to Wales. I mean, that must be really tough as well. So more care in the communities.
1: That's a great point, because time and time again you hear, you know, the older person, you're worried about them, but they don't want to go into a nursing home, and they don't really need that level of care, but they need some care.
3: Mm-hmm. Yeah. Someone to just keep an eye on them.
1: And the peace of mind for the whole family as well.
3: Yeah.
1: Yvonne Redden, an important piece. Thank you so much for joining us in studio today. That was Dara and Dara Kieran and Ruth Powell as well, contributing to that item. And thank you indeed to all of the texts from our listeners on that topic as well.
2: 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Clap along if you feel like a room without a roof. Because I'm happy. Clap along.
1: Oh, we're listening. lifting your spirits. It's Lunchtime Live with Anna Daly in for Andrea Gilligan today. 1-800-453-106 is the number to call us on, or 087-1400-106 is the WhatsApp number if you want to get in touch. Well, Cathal O'Sullivan is here with reasons to be happy. Welcome.
6: How are you, Anna?
1: I love to see you coming in.
6: Yeah, it's great. It's great to be here. I'll kick off with a great story this morning about a man called Adam Sweeney, who has become the youngest Irish person to ever summit Everest. It's just excellent.
1: This is a big achievement, isn't it?
6: Like, you just can't...
1: Insert motivational music here.
6: I can't fathom the strength and the perseverance it took to summit Everest. He was with a team of three other Irishmen. So Padraig O'Hora, who's the former Mayo footballer, he was on the team, and Aina McGowan from Dublin also summited Everest this morning, in the early hours of this morning. They had a post from their leader, Jason Black, who actually didn't get to summit Everest in the end because he had an ankle injury. But he posted on Instagram saying that after 47 days, like, that's a very long time, Team Ireland had successfully reached the peak of Earth, which is just absolutely amazing. Adam had actually posted recently about 4 days ago on TikTok from Camp 4.
7: So in the next few hours, we finally are going for our summit push. It should take us about 4 or 5 days, depending on the weather window, to get to the top of the world. But definitely in the next week, we're hoping to stand up there. And yeah, we'll chat to you very soon. Hopefully, we'll summon the bag. So.
6: Yeah, a summit is in the bag, and for the youngest person from Ireland ever to summit, it's some achievement. I actually met Adam 2 years ago in 2024 in October, and he was just like, he was 20 at the time, and he's immediately inspirational to look at and to talk to. Just this guy who really wants to do good in the world and do it all and raise funds for different charities and different things like that. And just, I don't know, he was just like really inspiring to chat to.
1: Because there was something about they got 400 metres away from the summit and then the temperatures dropped or something. They were so dangerously low.
6: On Tuesday, they did make their first attempt to summit Everest, but they did have to turn back, unfortunately. But successful attempt this morning, which is just excellent news. It kind of makes you proud to be Irish, seeing four Irish men on top of the world.
1: Incredible. It just takes a certain mindset, doesn't it? A certain level of determination.
6: Yeah,
1: it's quite unique.
6: I think I'm great hiking at the weekends, but that is some hike.
1: Yes, that's a new level, all right. Everyday use of the cupola focal.
8: Here's some Irish language phrases to make you instantly sound more fluent.
9: Okay, here are my 5 tips for becoming a Gaeilgeor in 2026.
10: 5 hot girl affirmations, ask Gaeilge.
6: Well, for anyone out there,
1: we're getting to the important stuff.
6: Yeah, absolutely. There's galore Gaeilgeon. I was talking Giggly Farm. Like, I have a bit of Irish to keep me going, and I have an Irish language podcast with two of my friends. It's called Gaelin. But this is just really nice for me to see. It's a really, really happy story to come out of what is the Irish Language Attitude Survey with Fórsa na Gaeilge today. So it found that 78% of people supported the language in the Republic, number one, which is, we'd love it to be a higher number, but also 55% in Northern Ireland of people are supporting the language and they're supportive of it. But the largest cohort, which is kind of the headline figure to come out of this, is that 18 to 24-year-olds are the most regular speakers of the language.
1: That's interesting. And it reminds me, actually, myself and my friend travelling around Australia, Cathal, would use the cupola focal if a hot guy got on the bus.
6: Do you know what?
1: Just as code. Because we knew no one else in Australia would now would be different because there'd be loads of Irish people on it travelling around. But like, it's the whole thing is you stop using it then.
6: Yeah. And it's, I suppose, the effort of everyone kind of, I suppose, trying to bring the language back to life. It's not a dead language. And we do say that. Like, it's using it in your everyday. It's saying slán. It's saying, like, the yoga. It's like asking someone how they are in Irish. And, like, there's like Nismo Tunkra, there's a load of more influencers using it on TikTok and Instagram. John Sharpson, Eamon Corcoran actually lives in Sydney, and he just has a seat on a beach in Coogee in Sydney, and he just says, come talk Gaeilge to me, and people sit down and he films this, and it's just a lovely way to promote the language. So Fórsa na Gaeilge have come out with this survey, and they just said it's a strong base of support, and it shows that across the nation. For anyone, I suppose, who is speaking it out there, or who comes from a Gaeltacht community, or who wants to speak it more, there are resources and there are ways to go about it. The whole message is Niniart Gaeilge Gaeilge, like, there's no strength without the kind of unity of people coming behind it.
1: Yeah.
6: So a real positive story.
1: Use the odd cupola focal, do you know what I mean?
6: It's using it like to tell the time, to ask someone what's the time and some stuff like that, saying goodbye, asking for a drink. Sean with a Fada is a great TikToker online. He just goes up and asks for, like, I don't know, a drink in a restaurant, or asks, orders his food, Oscailge, mm-hmm. which is a lovely way to just bring it into your, like, everyday life.
1: Yeah, just weave it in gently.
6: That's it.
1: And as you say, it's trendy at the moment, which is fantastic. Long may it last. A funny story from the fashion world today.
6: So Jonathan Anderson, who's a Derry-based or Derry-born designer, became the creative director of Dior last year, which is, number one, great news that someone from Ireland is having or at the helm of Dior. But obviously, when you think of Derry, you think of Derry Girls, which is what immediately comes to my head. Because, like, it was just such a, I don't know, a time in our lives where we were all glued to the same TV show at once. But I don't know if you remember this man.
11: So I says to himself, says I, Colm, this is no day for ado.
12: What's happening?
11: For when the bride arrived, and as I say, by this stage, the wind was fierce.
12: My dad.
11: I've never heard wind like it.
12: Is this my week?
11: Howling like a banshee it was.
12: Am I in hell?
11: So the poor girl, the bride now, this is. She arrives anyway, and isn't she no sooner out of the car than she's lifted up in the air like a pepper doll. And blown into a flower bed.
12: That's actually quite funny.
6: The infamous line there from Kevin McAleer's character, Uncle Colm. We all love to hate him because he's just
1: a boring uncle.
6: He's so droll. Oh. But the story coming out of the fashion world today is at Dior Cruise, Jonathan Anders' first Dior Cruise event, a shirt walked out onto the runway, and on the front of the shirt it says I to myself, says I. So the very famous Colm quote has now made it into the Dior Cruise collection, which is just outstanding, number one, but hard to believe,
1: but
6: number two.
1: Yeah, itself, isn't it?
6: It's number two. Like, this event had, like, the likes of Miley Cyrus, Sabrina Carpenter, Leslie Mann, Macaulay Culkin all added, and they probably, like, don't get it at all, but it's just a lovely little nod from Jonathan
1: Anderson.
6: But
1: I think Derry Girls did go global, and you mightn't have called it early on, because, you know, I'm sure it had subtitles in terms of heavy accents and stuff like that.
6: Absolutely.
1: But it's a massive success, isn't it?
6: Oh yeah, and it's great to see, like, Lisa McGee has, like, made a whole new
1: such
6: world
1: a talented
6: for people.
1: Writer.
6: Like, yeah, absolutely. But I think Jonathan Anderson's nod to her is excellent in this fashion show.
1: Ah, it's gas. And we're probably going to see that everywhere now, as you say, yeah, on all of the celebs' Dior t-shirts or sweatshirts or whatever. Speaking about quotable movies.
13: £7, 12 ounces.
14: Is that a turkey or a baby?
13: It's a baby.
14: That's a good size baby.
13: Yeah, it is, but isn't it, huh?
14: Small turkey, though.
1: Great line, isn't it?
6: The infamous line from The Snapper, yeah, £7, 12 ounces. Well, great news to come out of, I suppose, the world of The Snapper and Roddy Doyle's, like, kind of trio of films, or books, kind of, as well. It's The Snapper has its own baby now, because the girl who played the baby in The Snapper has welcomed a child in Hollis Street, which is just incredible news.
1: Wow.
6: So her name is Alana McMullen, and she played Georgina Curley in the original 1993 movie. And in the film, she is born at Hollis Street, and there's a whole kind of, oh, great story, £7, 12 ounces. But just last week, she welcomed Jamie, her son, at the maternity hospital, and he was just shy of £7, 12 ounces.
1: Oh, that's so, funny. And just, you know it's getting on, all of us, yeah, when the baby from the movie is now having a baby in the maternity hospital. Yeah. I'm going to add another layer to that. When I was working with Simon Delaney, he was playing the lead in The Gate in The Snapper, the dad.
6: Yeah.
1: And the baby they used on stage was a real life baby, because quite often, obviously, in a production like that, it would be a doll. They used a real life baby that was literally had been born a few days prior in the rotunda next door to the gate.
6: Wow, that's incredible. Yeah. I wonder what that baby's doing now.
1: I stood there at the end, they got a standing ovation on opening night, and I just kept thinking, that's a real life baby. And then I obviously found out it was.
6: Yeah, well, Alana McMullen wasn't long born when she did star in The Snapper, but she did go on to watch it loads and loads and loads, and she said she will definitely show it to her kids.
1: Ah, isn't that lovely? Some glittery news, it has to be said, in a big press release yesterday.
6: Yes, Finally, we have hosts for Strictly this year, Anna. I don't know if you're a fan of Strictly. I certainly am.
1: Massive fan.
6: Yeah, I've watched it for years and years and years, and I love recreating their moves in my own living room. But
1: don't we all?
6: Obviously, Tess Daly and Claudia Winkleman announced last year that they were leaving the show after a long tenure in charge, and it kind of left this wonder of who's going to take it on and who will it be. But yesterday it was announced that Emma Willis, Johannes Rabideau, and Josh Widdicombe, a trio, no less, will be taking on the role of hosts, which is interesting because I suppose you're kind of so used to the Tess-Bruce kind of thing, and then it became Tess and Claudia. So looking at these three, obviously we'll know Emma Willis from the likes of Big Brother and the likes of The Voice UK and Love is Blind and all them shows. But the lads, it'll be a new venture, I suppose. I think Johannes, who is formerly a Strictly Pro, number one, but also a star of the West End in the UK, he'll be doing more of a roving reporter thing.
1: Okay, so he will no longer be a pro dancer on the show.
6: He will be taking part in the group dances, so he won't get a partner this year.
1: Because he is such a joy to watch as a pro
6: dancer.
1: Yeah, he's
6: great. He's absolutely excellent.
1: Incredible,
6: yeah,
1: isn't he?
6: I really, really love him. But Josh Widdicombe will be interesting to see how he takes on, I suppose, the comedic role up above, in the, like when you head up the stairs.
1: Is he a surprise? I'm not surprised by Emma Willis at all. Love her. I think she's fantastic. A brilliant presenter. Josh Widdicombe, is that a bit of a surprise?
6: Does
1: everyone know who he is, do you think?
6: So Josh is, I suppose, comedian number one, but he presents The Last Leg, which became famous after kind of the London 2012 Paralympics. It was a show put on for that, and he hosted that alongside a couple of different comedians and things like that. But he is now taking over this. I think it was a surprise number one, but he apparently just shined in auditions.
1: I heard that.
6: That was the real get-go.
1: He nailed the casting.
6: Yeah. Or Zoe Ball and Angela Scanlon and Ryland. But I look forward to seeing the three of them.
1: Carl O'Sullivan, a pleasure. Thanks for bringing all your fun and crack to the studio.
6: Always.
1: Now, speaking of reasons to be happy, how would you like to win a pair of tickets to see Les Mis in the Three Arena on Wednesday, the 3rd of June? After a record-breaking two-year world tour, Cameron McIntosh's production of Les Mis, the Arena Concert Spectacular, will play Dublin for 10 shows from Friday, the 29th of May, to Saturday the 6th of June. So to be in with a chance of winning, just tell us who was the Devil Wears Prada actress who had the lead role in the Les Mis film. Here's a clip of her in the movie.
15: As they

0: know who it is? Well, text the word show, your answer and the name to us now on 53106. That's 53106. And texts cost 30 cents. And for more information on those tickets, you can head over to ticketmaster.ie. Sean Moncrief, what's coming up on the show?
1: Well, as we all know, the housing situation is dire and rents are going up. And
0: the rents are shocking, Sean, aren't they today?
1: Absolutely atrocious. And people who are looking for a place to buy are pretty desperate. So we'll be talking to a woman today who has constructed a shrine to the housing gods.
0: Explain that to me now.
1: It's an actual shrine.
0: Literally?
1: An actual shrine. And people leave things there in the hope that the housing gods will intervene on their behalf. That's how desperate we've become. Also, we're going to be talking about living apart together. We'll be talking to a woman, who was in a relationship. They were living together. They nearly split up. And then they thought, this might work if we don't actually live in the same place.
0: Okay.
1: So we'll see, does that work or not?
0: A very honest story.
1: Yes.
0: Right. Let's see how that rolls out. Thank you very much, Sean Moncrief, coming up next.
2: Four doors. Four belts. That was only three clicks. 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But what if he laughs at me? What if the others take off their belts in solidarity? What if I don't ask him? However bad you think asking will be, it's nothing compared to what could happen if you don't.
3: Would you mind wearing your seatbelt?
2: No problem, man. Asking your mates to wear a seatbelt won't kill you. Every time, every trip, everybody, belt up. A message from the Road Safety Authority.
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5: And this is Shane Beattie in for Andrea for Thursday's Lunchtime Live. Thanks a million to Alan Buckley for coming in to talk about editors. Someone texts in to say, I love editors, have seen them many times, often compared to Interpol. Do a dive into the Slow Readers Club in the future, please. And thank you, Alan. And someone else says, Shane should be ashamed not to remember editors at Oxygen at Punchestown. It was many, many years ago, I suppose, at this stage. Now, we've a competition for you today, because how would you like to win a pair of tickets to go see Les Miserables in the Three Arena on Wednesday the 3rd of June. After a record-breaking two-year world tour, Cameron McIntosh's production of Les Mis, the Arena Concert Spectacular, will play Dublin for 10 shows only from Friday 29th of May to Saturday 6th of June. To be in with a chance of winning, tell us who was the actor who starred in the Les Mis film. Here's a clip of him in the movie.
6: My soul belongs to God, I know.

0: And you can text the word show, your answer and name to us now on 53106. That's 53106. Now, I'm not allowed to give clues, but I will because I'm only here for the day. That's a very fit man, I think, is a good clue for that one. Actually, speaking of fit men, we're going to talk now about people filming in your gym classes. And I have two very fit men in studio with me. We have Padraig Wilson McCarthy, content creator. And if anyone follows you online, you will be aware of your phone content in the gym. I'll come to that in a second. Padraig, we're also joined by John Belton, who's owner of number 17 PT Human Performance and Wellness Coach John Belton. Padraig, first of all, you love a selfie in the gym. I think it's creepy.
1: There's no denying, I can't come in here. Both of you have me on socials, right? I cannot deny that I love a gym selfie. However, you will never see anyone else unless it's a friend of mine in the gym selfie with me, right? I would have in the past.
0: That's a lie. You had one up yesterday of you in the gym by yourself.
1: Yeah, but I wouldn't have any. I would have like a friend. I would have but I wouldn't have anyone that I didn't know in the content with me, right? I have in the past gone in and recorded workouts and stuff like that for a number of reasons. One being, like, for example, I had an online trainer before, and the only way that he could see my form was if I would do it online. However, my attitude to recording myself within classes has changed, right? And for a number of reasons. One, you kind of look ridiculous, right? I'm not going to lie. The second one is, I am very conscious of other people who are in the gym, who are like, a lot of people go to the gym, they might be vulnerable, they might not be comfortable in the surroundings. And I'm like, it's not fair to make them feel more uncomfortable, you know, by, you know, just whipping out a camera and starting to record stuff. Also, I find it frustrating when I see other people doing it as well, because I'm like, you're trying to get the perfect angle here. I just want to get into use the machine.
0: Yeah,
1: you know,
0: true.
1: So it can waste a lot of time too.
0: Yeah, I should say the reason we're talking about this is that a top New York City studio, Tracy Anderson, has announced a ban on phones in fitness classes after being overrun with TikTokers filming their workout. John Belton, is that your experience?
2: Yeah, my experience with this is I've been in the fitness industry a long time, and it's evolved from nobody really caring or knowing what we did to it becoming, you know, what every algorithm is showing us. I think it comes down to this question's been going back and forth. I'm opening a new facility and I'm going to have a phone-free zone in it, and I think gyms are going to have a place where you can record if you want it, and then a place where you leave your phone and you don't take your phone out. I mean, it's amazing. We've got access to programs, we've got access to coaches. I do Zoom workouts with people all over the world and they have their phone there. And you know what, we turn cameras off if there's other people around. But in saying that, I do think it is going to have to come down to some sort of an agreement where there's a space for phones and there's a space where you can't bring your phone. I think people will welcome that. I think people want to escape and get away from it, as well as obviously people who make a career out of it.
0: Yeah, why do people want to share their progress, Padraig, online? Like, I see so many videos of people going week one, week two, week three, week four. Do they think people care?
1: Yeah, you see, this is the thing. Like, I mean, I see why people do it in a way. I think a lot of people see it as accountability. And also people are watching. This is the content that people are kind of are watching and engaging with all the time. So I suppose other people probably want to do the same as well. There's probably an element as well of people looking for clout, you know, and looking for that gratification that you get when you put up something and people tell you that you look good, you know. Mm. I mean, social media is a thing where it's gone from, you know, just like sharing photos to sharing absolutely everything that you do now. So I think people just see that as an extension of what they do in their daily life.
0: Yeah, I want to bring in Kate Lenehan from Monday Studio in Rathmines. Kate, what do you do for your Pilates classes?
3: Hiya, Shane. How are you? Thanks
0: Good.
3: For having me. So we, like, I don't want to say we're anti-phone, because I think we've only been open a few months now, but we've kind of got a rep now for being an anti-phone studio, ironically, from maybe a video that was posted on social media just about how we try and encourage people to be off their phones. We don't ban them. We don't allow filming now in a class for the privacy reasons that the lads have talked about. But what we actually do, the main reason I was kind of keen to encourage people to be off their phones is for privacy, obviously, but also just from like a mental and social wellness perspective. I kind of liken it to you'd never go in to get a massage and bring your laptop into the room, you know, that kind of way. So when people step into our studio, we've designed a space and I suppose a way of operating that psychologically encourages people without them maybe realizing to put down their phone, to have a conversation with someone else in the lounge room. We have, you know, we've kind of designed it rather than people sitting in a hall in benches waiting for the class where, you know, in the past maybe their heads have been down, they're on their phones. We have a lounge room now where like everyone's facing each other. It's kind of like a sitting room. It encourages eye contact and conversation. We've got a tea station. People can have a cuppa, which sometimes makes them less socially anxious and more likely to have a chat. So just like little tips and tricks there to try and get people to put the phone away.
0: Yeah.
3: And then I always think, like the type of instructors or coaches that I hire at the studio, like they're hired obviously because they're amazing coaches, but also their personality, and they get what we're trying to do, not just from like a physical health perspective, but a mental and a social health perspective. So it's the coach's job to facilitate that. So when we go into the waiting room before class starts, if we notice people are on their phones, we don't ask them to put them away, but we start a group conversation just so organically you see people start to put down the phones, you see people start to engage more and have that human connection.
0: But the real danger, Kate, is someone filming themselves in a gym or in a class, is that they accidentally or indeed on purpose get someone else in the background who didn't give permission to be in the film.
3: Yeah, completely. And that's where I think, I don't want to say like it's put people off the gym, but I'm a big supporter of gyms, and people doing resistance training is so good for their health. But I've had a lot of women particularly come into the studio and say, you know, they've gone off a certain space because they're nervous that it's kind of turned into a performance in the background of someone else's video as opposed to wellness.
0: Wow.
3: And people are like, you know, doing something brave, being vulnerable, showing up to a fitness space when maybe they're not feeling so confident in themselves. So it's a big deal to show up in the first place, and then to feel like, God, your worst nightmare, you're caught in the background of something. It really like turns people off. It feels a bit invasive,
0: yeah.
3: I guess.
0: Podrick, someone makes the point that other people like going to the gym and using their phone for music. So yeah, if you go to a phone-free gym, you might find yourself having to be alone with your own thoughts, God forbid.
1: Yeah, and I like what Kate said about that, like building that community, and that's great for like particularly in classes, like, you know, if it's Pilates and yoga and that kind of thing. But for me, going to the gym is like where I can switch off, listen to music, listen to a podcast, or maybe just have a little scroll, you know, like I do use my phone, and it's kind of like, you know, that hour in the day where I've got time to just like maybe have a look online, you know. So I don't think that I think that it's important that phones are there. I think that definitely filming should, like John said, having dedicated spaces is probably the most important or the easiest way to do it. I'm actually part of a gym. I'm a brand ambassador for the gym, so a lot of the stuff that I do as part of my work involves posting content from in the gym. However, what we've done over time is that we've developed classes where other brand ambassadors can just go to a class and call it a content class. So we're not faking it. We're not looking like we're not actually doing the workout, because we actually are. But everyone in that room is happy to be in there and to be filmed, so that regular patrons of the gym aren't uncomfortable.
0: Yeah. John, is this all part of, in general, bad etiquette in gyms? So people filming themselves, we've heard before that people don't wipe down the machines after they use them. There's all sweat there. I know some people actually sit on their phones blocking the machine. So they're not working out, they're just using it as a seat to sit down on. Is there, in general, bad etiquette in our gyms?
2: There definitely is. The bad etiquette piece is 100% an issue. When it comes to phone usage, recording is definitely a problem. Sitting there in a machine and taking up a machine is another problem. I think thinking that people are not going to have their phones on their person in a workout is just not practical. Again, you listen to music, podcasts, or possibly take it out for a second to look at a program. But yes, it slows down things on machines. People hog machines, and then when you ask them if you can step in, they don't move. It's become a real problem. I mean, we're delighted to see people using the gyms, but there's definitely a conversation that needs to be had there, and banning it is not the full tilt.
0: And Kate, just as a woman who also is involved in the fitness industry as well, can we remind men to stop approaching women in gyms, giving them advice on how to use the equipment?
3: Well, yeah, I mean, like, to be fair, I feel like a lot of those videos have gone viral in themselves, and like also given lads a bad rep, because there's also lots of videos around where girls try to catch guys just glancing in their direction, and then a lot of hate goes to guys for it. So it's just a lot of clickbait stuff, unfortunately.
0: Okay.
3: But
0: all right.
3: Yeah, it's not nice to be overly corrected, obviously.
0: All right, well, if you have a view on it, you can WhatsApp us 087 1400 106 or call us on 1800 453 106. Loads of messages coming in. I'll get to those after one. John Belton, thank you very much, owner of Number 17 PT, human performance and wellness coach. Also, Podrick Wilson McCarthy, content creator, and Kate Lenehan from Monday Studio in Rathmines. Thank you. After one, do you begrudge checking luggage in on Ryanair flights?
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0: Lunchtime Live with me, Shane Beattie, 1-800-453-106. If you'd like to get in touch with us, you can WhatsApp us 087-1400-106. We would love to hear from you. Coming up this hour,
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0: Yeah, there's talk of a heat wave this weekend, so people will be in their gardens and then they suddenly look down and go, I really wish we had patio or decking. 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Also, are you part of a book club? I was saying to Claire Byrne earlier, I thought book clubs were just an excuse for people to drink wine and pretend that they read books, but apparently there's a rise in book clubs in Ireland. So we'll be asking, are we seeing a boom in people meeting up to discuss books? And just before one, we were talking about filming in gyms, and some gyms are now banning people from bringing their phones in because people are filming themselves and they're getting people in the background working out. It's causing all sorts of problems. One listener was in touch with us to say, I personally don't think there's anything wrong with people recording themselves. I have an online personal trainer who needs to see videos of me working out to make sure I'm doing the exercise correctly. So I'm one of those people myself. I always make sure no one else is included in the video when I'm recording. I suppose the difference there is you're not then putting your video up on social media. You're just sending it to your coach, or maybe you're doing both. I'm not sure. Someone else says all smartphone usage should be banned from gyms. No one knows where film images will end up. Also, idiots sitting on machines with their phones, delaying others who are waiting to use the machine. And regarding phones in gyms, what about the average man or woman who just wants to listen to Spotify through their earbuds? Can we really ban them from using their phone? And where do you draw the line? Thank you very much for all your messages. Now, lots of people are getting ready to go on their summer holidays. I was in Barbados last week. Actually, it felt like half the plane looked like they were emigrating with the amount of baggage they'd with them. But have you been caught at the boarding gate being charged for oversized baggage? Most of us will be familiar with having to squeeze our suitcase into the carry-on baggage frame in order to board. You know, the way they check to see, does your bag fit? Some of you may have even been stung with a fee to check in your bag last minute. Now, it seems that Ryanair staff are going to be getting even higher bonuses for stopping passengers with bags that are over the limit. So right now, if they catch you at the departure gate and your bag is oversized, they get a reward of €2.50 from the airline. Now there's talk that that will be increased to €3.50. We have a few people who want to talk to us about this here on Lunchtime Live. Let's go to Sheila. First afternoon to you. Sheila, you're one of those who's been done for oversized baggage.
6: Yes, I have. Last year, one time, I was boarding a Ryanair flight with a bag that I've used for years, and many times on Ryanair and all the other airlines also. And I got dinged for, I think, 60 or 70 quid, because the wheels wouldn't tuck in all the way. So,
0: into the little test case thing that they have.
6: Yes. So the bag was fine. It's just two of the wheels were sticking out. I couldn't bend them to fit in. So I felt that was a little bit harsh. But on the other hand, I also think this is a way of keeping Ryanair in the news. I think it's the best advertising they can have, because everybody talks about Ryanair and the bags.
0: Mm-hmm.
6: So, I mean, that's very cheap advertising for them. The one thing that did annoy me that day, though, was the person who dinged me was actually quite unpleasant about it, which I thought was unnecessary, because I kind of accepted. I said, OK, you have me. I paid the money, that's that. But they weren't pleasant about it. They weren't, and that I didn't like.
0: Well, they should have been happy because they got €2.50 for catching you out.
6: Well, they did, and now they're going to get £3 apparently. From what
0: £3.50. Now,
6: £3.50. But I think there's a max per month on that.
0: Right. Okay.
6: I think so. So they're not going to become millionaires on that. That's
0: no.
6: Sure.
0: Do you know how much you got charged at the departure gate?
6: It was either 60 or 70 euros. I think 60, but I wouldn't bet my life on that.
0: They're talking now that they'll increase it to €75. How would you feel about that? God.
6: Well, I think it's a bit much. I think they're overdoing it. But on the other hand, I do think there's method to their madness, because, I mean, Ryanair is on, everybody talks about Ryanair and the bags and this, that, and what have you. So it's, I think it's free advertising for them.
0: Okay. Stay with us. Julie's also on the line here on Lunchtime Live. Julie, you had such a bad experience, you don't fly Ryanair anymore. What happened?
7: Absolutely not. Well, it was so petty, Shane. I was at the gate. My bag was accepted. I had a rucksack on my back. The plane was delayed a little while, and I had a book. I was reading a book. As I went to the gate, when we were called, I was told that I had to put the book in my bag because I was only allowed one piece of hand luggage. Now, rather like Sheila, I thought the member of staff was quite rude, and I've never flown with them since. I can take Sheila's point that it is good advertising for them, but I've got, when I've wanted to go elsewhere, there are a number of airports across Ireland, that you can take in order to go to where Ryanair go.
0: Mm. And did you put the book in the rucksack?
7: I had no choice, did I? I had no choice. I had to put the book in the rucksack.
0: Okay.
7: But I thought it was awfully, you know, and then it took me, you know, when you're queuing in the plane, then I had to put the rucksack down and get the book back out.
0: Oh, yeah. So you actually
7: so
0: didn't...
7: I'm holding...
0: You didn't get stung. You're obviously a very good packer then, if you even had room for a book in your rucksack.
7: Well, yeah, I am. I am a very good packer because I realise that you can't take anything. And if you're going to a number of places with Ryanair, it's not as if you're going to be without a shop to buy something.
0: Yeah. Now, we're talking here about a backpack, actually. We have travel blogger Tara Povey with us. Afternoon, Tara.
8: Hiya, how are you?
0: So this is one of your tips, is that if we're flying Ryanair, you should bring a backpack.
8: I always use a backpack just because it's soft, you know, it's usually easier to fit in the luggage sizer if they do try to catch you. But having said that, like, I was never once asked to put my backpack, even though I know my backpack is a little bit over the dimensions that they allow. But this year they did, only last month they asked me to put it in the baggage sizer. Now, I got away with it because I hadn't filled the backpack to the brim so I could kind of squish it in. But I think it really depended on who was at the gate. Like, because, you know, the way they have a little bit of an opening at the front of the baggage sizer, and if it's, like, bulging out a bit, you sometimes they'll still charge you.
0: Mm.
8: But your man let me through anyway, even though I was kind of looking at it thinking, oh, that is bulging out a bit. But he just said, yeah, go on, that's fine.
0: So like, your tip is, instead of the 10 kg bag, and like I see them in shops now, they're advertised as that they'll fit the Ryanair holes check thing that they have. Your tip is the 10 kg bag, while that may or may not fit in, the backpack definitely will fit in easier.
8: Yeah, like, well, for me, it's always, my backpack is technically, it's 45 by 31 by 20, and I think their dimensions are 40 by 30 by 20.
0: Okay.
8: But because it's soft and I don't fill it to the brim, you can kind of squish it in. And for me, that's always worked. But I mean, if we're talking tips to get past Ryanair, there's lots of little hacks that you can do. I used to always bring a handbag and just throw my coat over my arm and the handbag, and they'd never see the handbag when I was going through past them because my coat would cover it. You know, like, there's lots of ways to get past them if you want to do that.
0: My question is, Tara, I was saying there, I was in Barbados last week. I just don't know what people are packing. Like, I brought the 10 kg bag with me on holidays. Now, granted, it's a warm place. You don't need an awful lot of clothing. But I managed to get the fags and the drink into the 10 kg bag on the way home as well. Like, what are people bringing with them? The kitchen sink?
8: Honestly, I don't know. Like, I'd be quite a light packer myself. That's why I nearly always just travel with, like, a backpack. I mean, I did, like, an Alaska cruise with just hand luggage before. Like, so I'm probably not, I probably don't relate to having an overpacked bag. But I don't know, like, what everyone, maybe books, like Julie said, should they have to squeeze their books into their hand luggage?
0: Yeah.
8: Like,
0: I think you need to do classes on how to pack. That might actually make you a good few quid. Stay with us there, Tara.
8: Yeah, maybe I do.
0: Joe, are you up in arms over what Michael O'Leary's at now?
9: No, I'm a Michael O'Leary fan.
0: Oh. Why?
9: I'm 73, and I remember the days before open skies. And I remember getting on boats to go to Liverpool, trains to London. And, you know, people of our age moan like this all the time, but it was bloody awful, right?
0: Yeah.
9: And then along came Ryanair, Oh, by the way, and in parallel, the national airliner, Aer Lingus, used to charge about 700 punts, not euro, punts, so probably about 900 euro just to get to London. And if you wanted to meet snooty staff,
0: right.
9: You should have been on that plane then, I'll tell you.
0: Well, that was when flying was glamorous back then.
9: I don't know whether flying was glamorous. So look, if the Ryanair staff at the moment, who I don't think are paid particularly well, and they get a few bob for catching people out,

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1: Big fan. Michael O'Leary for president, in your view, is he?
2: Yeah. Okay. And you see his ad about Elon Musk.
1: I did, yeah. That was quite funny, yeah.
2: I thought it was fucking brilliant.
1: Okay. Julie, you hear Joe there. Joe's Michael O'Leary's greatest fan. You refuse to fly Ryanair. Joe thinks they're great.
3: Well, there you go. I mean, I wouldn't go with Ryanair. And there are, as I say, there are other airlines out of Ireland. I fly out of Belfast a lot. Derry, you can get to London from Derry. You can get to London from Cork. There are other airlines. I usually fly from Knock.
1: Oh, yeah. Okay, very good. Well, the reason we're talking about this is that Michael O'Leary's staff in Ryanair could soon receive higher bonuses. Basically, they could get €3.50 for every oversized bag that they catch at the departure gate, and you would be charged €75 for having the oversized bag when you do the test at the gate. Tony's on the line. What do you think, Tony?
4: Well, I'd echo that last caller. God bless Michael O'Leary. Because if it wasn't for him, we'd still be carrying 20k bags for city breaks across Europe. Do you remember those days?
1: I feel like we have the Ryanair press office on the phone here, but you are a genuine listener and a fan of Michael O'Leary.
4: I am, yes, yes. Hey, look, you're going to get those sneaky, picky little people that pick out, like that chap with the book there, you know, but by and large, he gets you there, you get there cheap, you can't fault them. And they're always on time.
1: Yeah, Tara, someone says the biggest mistake people make with Ryanair is queuing up early. Stay in your seat until the very last minute, and their priority goes from moving, the priority moves from checking bag sizes to making sure the plane takes off on time. Would that be a good hack? Oh, sorry, I thought we'd Tara there. What do you think of that idea, James?
5: Me?
1: Oh, sorry, yes. Apologies, I'm getting confused. Yeah. There's too many people I'm talking to here. Sorry, is that Tara?
5: Yeah.
1: Tara, I was asking you, someone was saying, if you don't want your bag sized, hang on until the end, and the staff are so busy that they don't have time to check your bags. Is that a good hack?
5: Yeah, I think that's definitely like a good tip. It's worth trying because like that, they're quite tight and strict for their time slots because they have that always arrive on time sort of promise that they do want to just get everyone on board when it gets towards the end. I also think it's worth like sizing up the queue and seeing if anyone has an obviously oversized bag and trying to stand near them because they'll be like a distraction. You know, they maybe won't notice your bag if the person in front of you has a massively oversized bag. Okay. I do that as well.
1: Loads of messages coming in. People with oversized bags cause such inconvenience for other passengers. On a recent flight, an Irish family of five had huge hand luggage. The result was they took up other people's overhead lockers. We'd nowhere to put our bags. That seems to happen an awful lot on Ryanair flights. It's rare now that you get it over your head for some reason. Someone else alleges, I witnessed a group of Ryanair staff laughing and boasting about how many people they had stung at the gate. It was disgusting. Well, they are making €2.50 for a bag and maybe €3.50 very, very soon. Someone else says you're better off putting your clothes into shopping bags when you get on the plane. Someone else says very inconsistent with the policy. I fly with Ryanair regularly and that €2.50 is hard earned as they do get lots of flack. Someone else says if you follow the rules, you won't pay any fines. It's not like the information isn't widely advertised. I purchased a suitable suitcase under seat bag, can board in peace. I usually carry a large shawl around my shoulders. Tara, that was the other hack as well, was to try and hide a bit of something under your coat or under a shawl maybe.
5: Yeah, like I have done it before. But they're right. The people are right. Like the rules are the rules. And if you stick to them, you won't be stung. But it is sort of a game as well. Like if you need to bring more, but you don't want to pay extra, like you can always try like that, hide a little bag under your coat or have like me have a bigger bag and hope no one notices. Like I've gotten away with it so long now that I think if I got stung with the 75, if I averaged it out over all the flights I've taken, I wouldn't feel too bad about it, you know what I mean? It's worth the risk to me.
1: Okay, Julie, you still won't be flying Ryanair anymore, though.

0: No, I won't. And if he's giving $350 to his staff, I'm wondering where the other $71.50 is going. Oh, would that be in Mr. O'Leary's pocket?
1: Okay, very good. Where's next for your holidays, Julie?
0: Next, I'm doing the Silk Road.
1: Oh, wow. I saw Joanna. Joanna Lumley had a fabulous show about that.
0: Yes, unfortunately, due to Joanna Lumley, it's pretty much booked out.
1: Okay, well, listen, best of luck if you do get to do it eventually. Thank you to all of our callers. Too many to mention. Sheila, Julie, we had James, we had Joe, we had Tara, so many of you getting in touch. Thanks a million for talking to us here on Lunchtime Live. Now, good news for a Thursday, because we never leave the cash machine empty for long, and it's packed right back up again, and there will be another guaranteed winner tomorrow, Friday. For less than the price of a coffee, you could be the next one getting that call and claiming a massive €200,000. Taking part could not be easier. We're about to give you that exact amount again. You take note of it, enter, and if we call you and you give us the number, you win the cash. The cash machine amount is simple to remember, €200,000. And there are now two ways you can enter. You can visit newstalk.com/cash machine, where you can enter online. 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Answer within five rings, tell us the prize amount, and the cash is yours. €200,000. Text play to 57557. That's 57557, and the best of luck. And we have the home squad on the way very, very shortly. Get your questions in for them. Here's what we're talking about.
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1: And this is Lunchtime Live with me, Shane Beatty. Huge reaction to our chat there about Ryanair and your oversized bags. Someone texted in to say Ryanair are not charging for oversized bags. They're charging for bags that break Ryanair rules. Every airline does it. The dimensions offered by Ryanair for bags, meaning the minimum size, are actually bigger than the minimum requirements of the EU. You know the rules when you fly Ryanair. If you don't like it, fly with someone else. Someone else says, I got charged for a carry-on bag, which is supposed to be free, because I had a non-priority seat. I think that's my mistake, but the policy is confusing. On purpose, I would say, says that texter. Someone else says, this is in relation to Ryanair baggage checks. Ryanair are dead right. Passengers with excess baggage are in breach of their contract with Ryanair, which they entered into when they bought their tickets. Recently, I travelled to Portugal and back for under €90 with no fear of being stopped, because I complied with the baggage requirements. That's incredible value. This is like Michael O'Leary himself texting in here. Ryanair isn't restricting how much baggage you can bring, merely stipulating how much free baggage you can bring. If you want to bring more, then pay for it and stop whinging, or go back to the pre-Ryanair days when you'd pay hundreds of pounds to make the same journey. And finally, someone says, I've no issue with a bag size. I've an issue with the frame they use with an open side. If your straps for your rucksack fall out, which they will, they can then charge for it. A solid box that your bag can be stuffed into would be better. For your current guest with the book, I would have stuffed the book down my trousers in front of them. Thank you very much for all of your messages. Now, competition time. How would you like to win a pair of tickets to go see Les Miserables in the Three Arena on Wednesday the 3rd of June? After a record-breaking two-year world tour, Cameron McIntosh's production of Les Mis, the Arena Concert Spectacular, will play Dublin for 10 shows only, from Friday the 29th of May to Saturday the 6th of June, to be in with a chance of winning. Just tell us, who was the actor who starred in the Les Mis film? Here's a clip of him in the movie.
4: My soul belongs to God, I know. I made that bond long ago. He gave me hope and hope. was gone.

0: Now, I'm not allowed to give clues, but in the last hour I said he was a very fit man. I'll give you another clue. He's an Aussie as well. If you think you know the answer, text the word show, your answer and name to us now. 53106, that's 53106. Text cost 30 cent. And for more information, head to ticketmaster.ie. Now, I was sitting on the N7 for an hour this morning. Had I been commuting on the bus, I would have been able to read the book. And if you want to be more productive while you commute on the bus, why not join a book club? Because Dublin Bus is now running its own book club to help passengers with longer commute times caused by worsening traffic congestion. Siobhan Kelly is the woman behind the book club and she joins me now. Welcome to Lunchtime Live, Siobhan.
1: Hi, Shane. Thanks for having me.
0: No, it's a great initiative to talk about. I suppose, first of all, explain, why did you set up the Dublin Bus Book Club?
1: So I started reading on my commute about 2 years ago, and I found it a great way to disconnect and get off my phone. I know loads of us struggle with just scrolling on our phones for 40 minutes to an hour or whatever on our commute. And I just found it great. So I was just thinking, how can we promote reading on the bus to our customers?
0: Mm-hmm.
1: And how can we engage with people who like reading? So from there, I thought the best way would be to build a community where people can read the same books and engage with each other. And that's where I got the idea for the book club. But obviously, the book club that we have is an online book club on an app called Fable. So basically you download the app and then you search Books on Board, which is the name of our book club. And then from there you're brought to a group, and there's different chat rooms within that group. So you have your intro, lobby and book recommendations chat room. And then when we change our books, there's another chat room called Kickoff, and then they break down each chapter within the book.
0: Yeah.
1: And people can talk about what they've read or how they feel within each chapter and engage with each other.
0: Now this makes a lot more sense to me, because I thought that you all had to get on the same bus and open up the book and read it together, but it's online.
1: It's all online, yeah. No, nobody has to get on the same bus, luckily.
0: Okay, and have you seen much success? How long is this going?
1: So it's been going for just over a year, and at the moment we have over 650 members.
0: Wow, that's a very big book club. Yeah.
1: Yeah, it's doing really, really well, yeah.
0: And I'm just wondering, because we're going to talk to a couple of other book clubs here on Lunchtime Live. Why is it, do you think, that there is such an interest? I remember Oprah set up the book club years ago when no one else was doing it. And then kind of there wasn't much talk. And now everyone, Claire Byrne has a book club. Reese Witherspoon has a book club. Dublin Bus have one. Why is everyone doing book clubs now?
1: I'm not sure. I think when you get into reading, it's nice to have someone to talk to about the book that you're reading. I know, you know, when there's a new TV show on Netflix and everybody's talking about it, but that happens a lot less with books. So I think you just want to find a community who have similar interests to you that you can actually chat to, and also to get book recommendations. You know, if you like this book, then you might, if you've read this book, then you might like this book, kind of thing.
0: Yes, okay. And is it, what books are you recommending at the moment, or do commuters themselves recommend the books?
1: So it depends. We, at the moment, the book we're reading is The Chain by Adrian McKinty. We normally pick the books ourselves, or else we have a partnership with Chapters. So when you join our book club, you get 10% off at Chapters. And we actually contact them and ask them for recommendations. So the books that we choose are all Irish authors. So what I do is I email Mick in Chapters and I'll say, is there any new books coming out with Irish authors, or is there any books that you recommend? So then we'll add them to a list, or else we have also asked for recommendations on the app from our members to see if they have any recommendations that they'd like. So we kind of just, we play it by ear, you know, to see who wants to read what.
0: Yeah.
1: But generally it does really well.
0: Okay, good. You mentioned Chapters, because we've Sarah Phelan, who's manager at Chapters Bookshop, with me this afternoon. Afternoon, Sarah.
2: Good afternoon, Shane. How are you?
0: I'm good. I was wondering earlier on, are book clubs not just an excuse for people to drink wine and pretend that they read, but actually they don't?
2: No, not at all. I think, I mean, book clubs are so important. There's such a social element to them. And I think this Dublin Bus one is amazing because we're all doing the daily commute anyway, and it tends to be fairly solitary, heads in phones, headphones on, kind of doom scrolling. So this kind of gives us a way to build a new habit. We've all read books at some stage in our life, whether we're kind of voracious readers at the moment or not. And maybe this gives people the nudge they need. And so it can help to turn, I feel, the daily commute into something social. And I know you mentioned there, you know, we don't all have to get on the same bus and chat to each other. But then sometimes if you're sitting beside somebody who's reading a book, you might say, oh, you know, I read that one, or would you recommend it, and things like that. So it's a way to interact with people in a really positive way.
0: And people love to talk books. I put up a picture of a book I was reading last week, and the amount of DMs I got from people asking, oh, what's it like? I've always wanted to read that as well. So people, Irish people, love to talk books. Did you notice a resurgence in book clubs after COVID? Has that anything to do with it, I wonder?
2: Potentially, yes. I mean, Dublin and Ireland has such an incredible literary heritage for so long. And I think it's going back to that thing that, like, if you can read a book, you're never going to be bored. There is the social thing. There is the ones where we, you know, meet up with friends and have a glass of wine. But there's kind of something for everybody in it. And it's a great way to get recommendations. So, yeah,
0: you'll
2: always have your next read picked out.
0: Yeah, Donal Talbot is co-founder of Queer Book Club Dublin, and he's with us. Hi, Donal.
3: Hi, Shane. How's it going?
0: I'm very well. Do you only read gay books?
3: Do you know what? That is, how we kind of run our book club. We are really interested in discovering and reading queer literature. And it's also a space for queer people and LGBT people to come and meet new people. And we function a little bit differently than maybe a regular book club. We open up the slots for people to join every single month. So we generally have about 20 to 25 people. And it's first come, first serve, which means that we get like a whole different cast of characters each time. But it's a really interesting way for us to kind of engage with queer literature and kind of relate it to our own experiences as queer people.
0: And in a safe space, which is very important.
3: Yeah, absolutely.
0: Now, tell me, audiobooks, because I thought no one was reading physical books anymore. They were either on their Kindle or they were listening to audiobooks. Is that cheating? Do you have to read a physical book to be part of your book club?
3: Well, you know, I feel you can't quite beat a real book in front of you, you know, the smell, the tactility. But we generally, there's no rules for us. Like, if you want to read the story, that's great. If you want to listen to the story, that's great as well. So, yeah.
0: Okay, and can anyone join your queer book club?
3: Absolutely, yeah. We're Queer Books Dublin on Instagram, and we're open to queer people to join, but also for allies. You know, we don't have any rule for no one else can join, so it's great. We can, we bring on new people each time.
0: Brilliant. Well, that's Donal Talbot there, who's co-founder of Queer Book Club Dublin. Siobhan, I just want to go back to you, who set up the Dublin Bus Book Club. Lots of people commuting on Dublin Bus. Remind us how they can get involved in your book club on the bus.
1: So they download the Fable app, and then they search for books on board, and they can join through there. And then after that, they email dbonline@dublinbus.ie. And we will send them out a membership pack. And within the membership pack is a membership card that they can use to get 10% off at Chapters Bookstore.
0: Very good.
1: And then we also run competitions for our new book each month. So at Dublin Bus News, for Facebook and Instagram, we'll have competitions for the books every month.
0: Great idea. Siobhan Kelly from the Dublin Bus Book Club, and also thanks to Sarah Phelan from Chapters Bookshop. Now, Sean Moncrief is on the way with Moncrief from 2. Afternoon, Sean.
4: Good afternoon. We're going to be talking about birthdays, and Richard Madeley, the TV presenter, has said that he just turned 70 and that his policy going forward is he's just going to ignore his birthday. And that's the best way to remain young. So he's just turned 70, so he's going to be 70 forever.
0: Right, he is kind of Alan Partridge-ish,
4: yeah,
0: isn't he?
4: So good for him. Also, we're going to be talking about the Cigar World Championships.
0: Okay.
4: I don't even know what happens at them. Little cigars come out and beat each other to death, something like that. So we'll find out about that later on in the show.
0: Interested in that. Very good. That's all on the way from 2 on News Talk with Sean Moncrief. A reminder, this is on the way next.
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7: Thanks very much, Bernie. It's Lunchtime Live with Anna Daly in for Andrea today. 1-800-453-106 is the number to call us on, or 087-1400-106 is the WhatsApp number if you want to get in touch. We'd certainly love to hear from you. Now, coming up in this hour, we'll be talking about the shingles vaccine. Should it be free for the over 65s? 087-1400-106 or email lunchtimelive@newstalk.com. But first, for many parents and children, summer camps can be the highlight of a child's summer, making new friends, learning new skills, all wonderful. But for others, it can be a deep dive into their pockets and a race against the clock to get a place in the camp. So how do parents feel about summer camps? What are the best ones? Are they worth it? Well, we have editor of Cork BO and parent Joe O'Shea on the line. Joe, you have your daughter booked into various camps?
8: Yeah, we do. It's something, obviously, that practically every family in Ireland does every summer. Our daughter enjoys them, but she's pretty picky, or getting pickier. She's 10 years, she's going to be 10 in August, and she's starting to kind of get a bit independent and has asked us, actually, one of the camps that she's going to is basically a fashion camp where she's going to learn about making clothes, sewing, designing outfits, accessories, all that kind of stuff that she's really, really interested in. And then she's got another one with all of her mates, because one of the big issues that parents always have is making sure that their friends are doing the same camp.
7: Mm.
8: That's a big, big, big deal. And she really wants to make sure. So she's going to our GA club in Cork, Nemo Rangers. They're doing a big camp. And it's absolutely, she did last year, loved it. The GA camps are really, really popular, usually very, very oversubscribed, but they're great fun, especially if the weather's great.
7: Of course, and they're really well organised as well, but you do need to be very organised to get your place on them, as you say. The fashion camp, I mean, 10-year-old would just have loved that. So different as well.
8: Yeah. Well, that's the great thing. I mean, if parents have the time, and I know it's tough, but if they have the time to look around, it's not just cool camps. It's not just GA. It's not just sports. There's loads of different stuff happening. You know, the Glucksmann in Cork does fantastic summer camps for kids on art classes and, you know, drawing and creating and all that kind of stuff. So our daughter's also going to do one of those. We've only stopped at the three camps this year, but we know people have kids do, like, going from one camp to another, you know, over the course of 6 weeks.
7: Because it's like a childcare facility in a way, as in they need to fill those gaps.
8: You need, because it's a big, big, you know, it's a long way from the end of June to the end of August, you know, and with the best one in the world, kids, either, I mean, when I was a kid, it was like, get out of the house, entertain yourself and come back in 6 hours, you know, and that was it.
7: Come home for your lunch and your dinner and you'll be grand.
8: Yeah. Exactly, yeah. Or else go into somebody else's house and get a sandwich there, you know.
7: Yeah.
8: You can't do that these days for a whole load of reasons. So parents have to rely on the camps, but they're pricey. You know, I mean, if you're doing six camps or five camps, you're looking at, what, 750, 800 euros?
7: Yeah.
8: And that's quite a kick. Plus, you got to remember as well, most camps will only take kids for like 3.5-4 hours, and they'll start at 10 and finish at 2 or along those lines. So you still, even though you are paying for childcare effectively, you still have to make arrangements where you can drop off and pick up, and that can be a real strain on people as
7: well. Yeah, I agree. And sometimes I think the mainstream, really popular ones, it can be kind of affordable enough and you get a good long day out of it. And then there's more niche ones, I think, that the price can almost stop you in your tracks when you realise how expensive, and it might be only 2 hours, for example. I'm joined by parenting podcaster and mother of two, Rebecca Horan. Rebecca, have you got your summer camp sorted?
9: I do. Hi, Anna.
7: Hi.
9: I do it well in advance because I always get caught and I can't get my children onto things. So I make sure now I'm very organized. And I think that is the case if you're working parents nowadays and you're not off. Like, we forget, not everyone can be off or has a village or community to help with your kids. You need these camps. They're actually incredibly useful. But I do think I've learned that less is more, that trying to do too many, like Joe said, or trying to fill the whole summer can actually be stressful and tiring for the kids and so expensive. So we try and kind of filter them out, but therefore you have to make, you know, other kind of plans and logistics, and it's a lot. I think it's a lot of pressure on children and parents.
7: It's a lot of pressure on parents as well, Rebecca, when you think about cost of living crisis. You know, this is quite the luxury for a lot of families to be able to fork out.
9: It is the luxury, and I have a four-year-old, Anna, so she's not that comfortable going in. Like, she's very little. She's in junior infants. She's not yet five, and she's been pushed from 9 to 12. There's these three-hour camps you can do that are kind of sporty. Obviously, she can't go to a regular camp for a full day. There's a lot behind that. Will she be okay? The social interaction, lunch, going to the toilet. But then 12 o'clock comes, that is not, as you know, a full work day for many parents. So yes, it is a luxury. However, we're not in a situation in this country at the moment where two parents, like most people, are on dual incomes and have to work, and the summer is just not a free-for-all where they've 8 weeks off unless you've got leave or you've, you know, organised something or you're flexi working. But it's much like Christmas. Unless you have that time off, it can be very long and very hard. And there are people, as a result, who are kind of forced out of their jobs, because when the summer comes, Anna, it can be very, very overwhelming for a family and cause a lot of anxiety, like who's going to collect if you don't have family in a country, if you're from somewhere else, you don't have that village to do all the collections and drop-offs, you're working from home a lot, that can cause issues within your, you know, company, like why are you not in the office, well I have to go and get my kid. If you're at home, it can be perceived that you're not working, and yes, it is expensive, and there are very regular kind of camps that can be from 80 quid a week to 100, and then there are ones that are about 250 quid where the child might be gone from 9 to 3. It's excessive. It's a lot of money that isn't subsidised for 2 months.
7: Yeah, that's a really good point. It's just, it won't work for everyone, but yet they fill up really, really fast. The zoo director at the National Reptile Zoo is on the line. James, you run camps.
10: We do indeed, Anna, yes. And they can be great, they can be phenomenal, but I mean, it's a double-edged sword, being that there's as was said, you know, people use them for
7: childcare,
10: child mining, yeah, for childcare facilities, and kind of forget what the camp is for, you know, the personal development for the child and the learning experience. And obviously, you know, people are stuck for those few months of the summer trying to get their kids somewhere, and they want to get them to learn. But yeah, I mean, somewhere in the middle, the child kind of gets lost, unfortunately.
7: Really? Do you feel that? Because yours is kind of an educational camp. Would that be fair?
10: Yeah, completely. Yeah, and ours is very more science based. So for those kids who may not be interested in the more sports camps and so on, so they tend to come to us because there's not a lot of places for that, and we don't run a lot of them because they're very resource heavy, you know. So it ties up a lot of resources, but at the same time, we're trying to get those kids educated and get that kind of set of things out. But there is, you know, not all parents obviously, but there is quite a large kind of cohort of parents who just feel it's just somewhere to send the kid that week, and then next week we'll send them somewhere else. And you know, and obviously they're struggling to, you know, with work and trying to get money in the door. So it's, yeah, it becomes quite messy sometimes.
7: Yeah, so you have children in there who've no interest, but they've been sent there because there's no other option for the parents.
10: Yeah, precisely. They just don't want to be there, and they, you know, every other camp has been booked out. So you know, we'll go with this one, or which the first one that comes up. And now that obviously that's not always the case, but it is definitely an issue that we've seen in the past.
7: Of course, yeah. We've director of Crofton Motors and father of three, Joey Donnelly, on the line. Joey, is it a fastest finger first situation in your area as well?
11: Yeah, we'd be the same. We're probably in a fortuitous situation here that one of us is off a little bit more over this summer, so probably a bit of a break. But in summers gone by, we've been incredibly intensively booking all of those camps, as everybody has said there. I think you've covered most bases there. And I think probably, as someone just mentioned there, is that the kid is often the person who's the squeezed middle. Is that we had that issue where for probably 2 or 3 years, where both of us were in absolute full-time, kind of, you know, regular 9-to-5 employment, and we were doing the camps. And actually, one of the most recent year, our oldest, who's now 11, had been in the same camp for the summer with the GAA club, and actually just said, I'm really tired of the same thing. And the coaches are only, you know, they're brilliant and they're only 16, but if you stack them up on top of them and they've done the Easter camp and then they're going to do the summer camp and then they're going to do the cool camp and plus the other one, it can be quite fatiguing for the kids, you know. Mm-hmm. And I think that's the biggest difficulty, and it's probably the bigger conversation is that Joe Public now can't afford to have a single income family. We're in that crisis that we've all talked about. It's just, you hate to be saying it, but times are so completely different now that we're all forced into this situation. I also coach kids. The amount of extracurricular activities we all have between the swimming, basketball, tennis, rugby, everything. And we, you know, you do find that some parents are a bit more liberal in how they use it, as just firing their kid in and the kid doesn't seem to have much interest at all. And then other people who are there to kind of try and gain something. So I think trying to vary it up is a very important thing. And I think looking a little bit further afield than your traditional soccer and GAA, and I come from the GAA background, and I'd be pushing out the camps on our place in St. Jude's GAA Club in Temple Oak. But it's an incredibly difficult thing for a lot of parents who are fully in employment and high pressure jobs, trying to earn as much salary as possible, and really, really under the pump for those 8 weeks.
7: Yeah, I would say, having used most of the official camps, in particular the Leinster Rugby, the FAI camps, the Cool camps, they are really well run for any parents who hasn't signed their child up in the past. You know, and they tend to get this kit, Joey, don't they? The bag, the jersey, the water bottle, whatever.
11: And that's the thing, they are the camps themselves, because, you know, nobody accepts poor standards in any of these extracurriculars anymore. We all expect it to be of good nature, because they are quite expensive as well. So
7: yeah.
11: I think, you know, cover and induce people in, they're making sure that the kids are well kitted out and looked after. The kids are looked after in anything that we've ever done. They've been brilliant, especially in the clubs and the Cool camps and FAI camps. They've been amazing. And I know there's some brilliant multi-sport camps, and, you know, the old summer project and from where we're from, and like, was ran by my mother-in-law, and some of them are probably dying out, but there's a good bit more of those community activities as well, the summer projects, where they might just go on a day trip to down the British Bay, or do those sort of things, which are a little bit outside of the sporting, because I think it all just kind of gets, a lot of it gets focused around the sporting activities and the outdoor activities, where, you know, summer projects and creative work and arts and crafts and that are really, really important too.
7: You're absolutely right, Joey, and it's a really, and you're coming as a coach, a GAA coach, saying this, you know, we need to think about the arty kids, the creative kids, the ones who don't want to be kicking a ball for 3 or 5 hours every single day across a week or two. An alternative one, I think, Sarah Shearer from the Sense of Wonder Forest School is on the line. Sarah, tell us about your camp.
12: Coming this summer on Cliney Hill, and it's a creative camp. And it's kind of it's for those kids who are looking something a little bit alternative to the sport, a kind of relentless camp with a big group. It's a small group camp. It's a chance for 10 to 15 year olds to slow down, to connect with nature, to create some visual art, do some theatre work, some, you know, music, storytelling. So it's a much slower paced kind of style of camp.
7: Yeah.
12: It's just that feeling. I feel like our kids now are so, and I have two kids, I have a 9-year-old and 7-year-old. Their lives are just relentless. And they're on the, you know, so many kids now, they're in this digital world, they've got all the pressures of that, they've got this relentless routine with school and hobbies and all the rest of it. And the summer holidays is a lovely opportunity to have a little bit of a break and slow down. But when parents are stuck in that situation where we have to go to work, it's hard to find those spaces where they can have that little bit of break, but still be getting something from it. So that's really where we created this camp, to feel that, to give kids a lot of freedom, a lot of time to slow down, be in nature, and just be themselves and just connect with other kids. But if they want to go off and hang out in a hammock or have a bit of quiet time, that's totally fine too.
7: Can adults sign up to this lovely chilled camp, Sarah?
12: Well, you know,
7: sounds heavenly.
12: I am running a course for adults in August, so yeah, absolutely.
7: Very well spotted by you. That's a good gap there. Do you know, it's a good point that you make, actually, because I'd be looking at your camp going, well, that's for the non-sporty kids. But actually, for the sporty kids, they need a break too, don't they?
12: Yeah, like my 7-year-old, he's like hockey, cool, like the hurling, the football. He loves the sport, but I find that it's actually lovely to give them the option of another choice, to explore other parts of their, you know, themselves, like to slow down, do a little bit of arts and crafts, even just things like climbing a tree with your friends, making a den in the woods. Like, these are things I did as a kid growing up, just running around.
7: Back to basics.
12: Back to basics.
7: Yeah.
12: And like, it's the choice. I think that's a lot of what kids are missing, is the choice to kind of choose what they see, like the play that they want to do. That's what they need at that moment, you know?
7: Yeah, absolutely. Let me just read out some of these texts, because there's a bit of a theme pattern forming here. There should be more non-sports camps available. I have a son who doesn't like GAA and we struggle every holiday. Someone else says many camps are essentially part-time and it's a disaster with pickups and drop-offs if you work full-time. That's the point Joey was making as well. It is tricky to find that balance. We find it so hard to get places on camps for our kids. End up having to take extended parental leave last summer, which was unpaid and very difficult. Rebecca, you touched on that as well.
13: Yeah, I mean, I do think... Hi, Anna, sorry. I do think that there's a kind of lost conversation about that. I mean, a lot of people think that there's this willy-nilly expectation that either the mother or the father, or if it's a single parent house, it's just going to be off. And that was the point I was making from maybe the end of June until the end of August. And in a lot of cases now, we know schools are finishing the end of May. That is a long old stretch, Anna, and there's this feeling that someone will be there. And also, there's also the child who does not enjoy the camp or is unwell or has to be taken out of it early or doesn't even want to attend it. I remember over flooding, like overbooking my poor child into camps the first summer because I was working in a very busy job, and I think I'd booked about 6 or 7, and by week 3 there was complete lethargy. She just didn't want to go. She was, you know, not enjoying it, and I don't think it was even, you know, privilege or bad behaviour. The child was wrecked, and who's going to take the hit on that? And taking extended parental leave, as we know, is not that simple. HR has to approve that. You have to go through a lot of loops. It's not as simple that it's a given. It's usually bigger companies. Smaller companies cannot afford to do that for everyone. And I think we forget that the money starts to run out very fast, kind of by mid-July.
7: Yeah.
13: And then there are families who are expected to take or need to take, you know, a summer holiday, either abroad or domestically, because that's what they've always done. And that's a huge burden and expectation for a child. I think there's just a lot going on. When I was a kid, and it's not the old back in the day, because I actually had to do a few camps in the summer. It was very good for me. It got me out of the school friend groups into other groups. I learned skills. I have great memories of them. But I do know that it must have been a massive stretch and burden and, you know, collections and driving from my mom.
7: Of course.
13: But I do know that I learned things like tennis and basketball, and I made new friends.
7: Life skills.
13: But I do think
7: you built up.
13: Life skills.
7: Yeah.
13: Absolutely. But it's not that simple. And I think the sporting point is a great one. I'm trying to do the kind of STEM sciencey ones. They're bloody expensive, Anna.
7: They really are. Yeah.
13: The RC ones, the cooking, it's just not that simple. And if you do have somebody at home who is there to entertain their child, which is their responsibility all summer, and I understand that, the child also doesn't really want to hang out with you every single day for 2 months.
7: But also, I think we all need to remind ourselves that it's okay for, you know, kids to be bored from time to time as well. We all were. It makes you a little bit more creative. It makes you, you know, create some kind of something, build something, you know. Maybe there's no harm in a little bit of that as well. Anyway, thank you to you all for getting in touch with us. That's Joe O'Shea. Who else did I have? Zoo Director of the National Reptile Zoo as well, James, on the line. Rebecca Horan, podcaster and director of Crofton Motors, father of three, Joey Donnelly. And Sarah Sheeran's camp, by the way, is the Sense of Wonder Forest School, which sounds quite heavenly.
6: 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News Talk, conversation that counts.
4: Now, there's a street in Dalkey that goes by the evocative name of Atmospheric Road. It looks like a pretty regular street, and the air there isn't thinner than normal or anything like that. It refers to a railway that used to run between Dalkey and Dunleary. Mia Sherwood-Scully is here to tell us all about it. Mia, okay, so... It was only there for about 10 years or something, was it?
14: It was indeed, but even though it was only there for 10 years, it did leave a hell of a mark, although you wouldn't necessarily know it with only Atmospheric Road being the last moniker standing. But it was quite a remarkable railway. So it was the first commercial atmospheric railway in the world.
4: Okay.
14: As well as that, it was also the extension of Ireland's first public railway, the Dublin Kingstown Railway. And although it only lasted 10 years, by the time it was replaced by something else, it was the last standing atmospheric railway across the UK and Ireland at that point.
4: Okay, the route it went, would that form part of the Dart line now?
14: Pretty much. The route it went along was the Meadows, which is now still quite a popular walking spot between Dunleary out to Dalkey. And the Meadows actually predated the atmospheric line. The Meadows was originally built in 1815, and it was to transport granite from the Dalkey Hill Quarry, the Glasthule Quarry, which is now the People's Park, and the Churls Quarry, which is now Moran's Park in Dunleary, down to the harbour while it was being built to help to construct the piers.
4: Okay, right. So explain to us, what does atmospheric railway mean?
14: So at the time, really, there was two opposing schools of thought within the rail industry, we'll call it. So one was for the train that most people would know and love, which is locomotive trains, steam trains. The other was for a far more experimental type of train called atmospheric or pneumatic trains. And here's a name for you, but Isambard Kingdom Brunel, who's a famed civic engineer and was the chief engineer of the Great Western Railway, argued for this. He believed that locomotive trains were pretty much crazy, that they had to carry their own engine, they were heavy, they billowed smoke, they made for a far more uncomfortable journey. So instead, he campaigned for a train that pretty much used suction power to get around the place, and that's what was ultimately chosen for the Kingstown Dalkey line.
4: Describe how.
14: Okay, yeah.
4: So was there? Did they have a big load of people at one end sucking it until they arrived in Dunleary?
14: You might think so, because it was an engineless train. There was a fixed engine that was up at the Dalkey station, and so the train ran along the rails that were along the metals. But under the train, there was a 15-inch metal pipe that acted as a suction tube connected to that engine up in Dalkey, and that's how the train ran along. So there was a piston within the tube that kind of moved back and forth, with one opening on the side and leather flaps to help keep that air pressure in, because obviously that was imperative to get the train moving.
4: Okay.
14: And to keep that tube airtight as well. The tube was often greased with tallow, but of course a very Victorian problem with that was the air pressure was often lacking because the rats would eat through the tubes.
4: Yeah, well, we've all been there, of course.
14: We've all been there.
4: Yeah. So then because if it was operated then kind of remotely, it didn't need a driver, I assume.
14: So there was still a driver, but it was operated in a very higgledy-piggledy way, is how I'd probably put it. So it had the engine up at Dalkey, and it was controlled from Dalkey. So it was a single track line. So the train went up to Dalkey and back, and it relied on the suction to get up the hill to Dalkey. And on the way back, it relied just on gravity and brakes and the will of God, pretty much. So, so there was a telegraphic system built between Kingstown and Dalkey, but there was actually, it didn't work. So to engage the train, staff at Kingstown, which is now Dunleary to clarify, had to push the train into position to engage the piston in the tube. But because there was no communication between Kingstown and Dalkey, the driver of the train had to look at a gauge on the wall to see if the air pressure was enough, just to trust that the engine in Dalkey was engaged, that it was working. And if he believed it was, then he'd disengage the brakes and the train would move with the suction power.
4: Yeah, I thought I can see why maybe it didn't last that long, because it was probably terrifying for the person on board it.
14: It was, the health and safety wasn't great, I will say.
4: Yes.
14: Even for standards of that day.
4: And, yeah, so it lasted for about 10 years thereabouts.
14: Yeah, so it ran from March 1844 until April 1854, when it was then replaced by locomotive trains, because although it was a great experiment, it was just decided that there were better ways to operate a train line.
4: Though interesting, I mean, it was kind of a proof of concept thing. How big were the loads it was carrying?
14: So there were usually about 9 carriage trains. There was definitely a sweet spot with the weight. So in and around 70 tons was what the train could handle.
4: Wow.
14: If it went up to 78 tons, it wouldn't have even been able to go around the first bend of the track. But as well as that, actually, the engine that powered it could power a line about 3 times the size. So it was only ever operated at about 50% capacity.
4: And did Brunel ever come and visit this, given this was, he was so excited about
14: it?
4: He did, actually.
14: He came and he visited it in August of 1844, so shortly after it opened.
4: Yeah, and so they thought, obviously, an engine was a bit more efficient. I imagine Brunel was a bit disappointed by that.
14: So it was just decided that the line was too hard to maintain, as I said, with the rats causing a lot of holes in the tubes. It had a lot of upkeep, and as well, it was just a very higgledy-piggledy higgledy kind of way to operate it. So as the train was coming into Dalkey, there was a station boy who would watch for it. And once it got to about 560 yards before the train station, the line ran out and the train just relied on its own momentum to glide into the station with the handbrakes as well.
4: Yeah, people had nerve in them days. And so Atmospheric Road, is that beside where the metals are, or is Atmospheric Road where the metals were?
14: It's now on the junction of where Barnhill Road meets the metals, and Barnhill Road was where the station originally was. So it kind of is to mark the meeting of those two places, the train station with the actual line of the train as it came in.
4: Yeah, and I imagine most people in Dalkey don't know why Atmospheric Road is called Atmospheric Road.
14: Yeah, I'd actually imagine not. Anyone I've spoken to actually isn't too aware, and it is such an incredible train that you'd wish more people knew about it, really.
4: Yeah, you would. Yeah, that's an extraordinary story. Mia, thanks a million for coming in to tell us about it. That was the journalist and historian Mia Sherwood-Scully there. You are listening to the Moncrief Show on News Talk. We'll take a break, back in a couple of minutes.
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7: You're very welcome back to Lunchtime Live. Anna Daly in for Andrea today. Now, it is time for Ask Me Anything, the slot where we get to talk to a professional about their life and their career, and your questions are put to them. So today, it's Frances Cooney, who is a puppy-raising supervisor with the Irish Guide Dogs for the Blind. Good afternoon to you, Frances.
15: Afternoon. Thanks so much for having me.
7: A special day for Irish Guide Dogs as well. We just mentioned that earlier on. A big birthday.
15: Yes, 50 years. 50 years of Irish Guide Dogs for the Blind. And today is actually Guide Dog Day as well, which is being sponsored by Park to Travel at Dublin Airport.
7: Okay. And all charities need a sponsor. So brilliant stuff. You're out shaking buckets all around the country today, which is brilliant. Wonderful work that you do. And I think most people will be aware of how you've enabled people who have vision impairments, obviously, but also families of children with autism. I mean, it's a game changer, isn't it? It can change their lives.
15: Absolutely. I mean, you know, our dogs are superheroes, basically. Mm. And the bond that they create with the client at the end, so whether that be a visually impaired person or a child with autism, you know, you have your mobility aid, the independence that dogs give them, the confidence for the child, you know, and as well as, say, for someone who's visually impaired, just being able to, you know, have a normal life, being out, seeing friends, family, you know, just something as simple as going to the shop, getting your groceries, anything like that, things that we just take for granted, that this, you know, partnership of the dog with the person, these things are now possible.
7: Yeah, you've just reminded me, the item earlier on we were talking about is the blue tags for parking, accessible parking. And it's the same thing again, isn't it? It's the stuff that we just take for granted. The dog can change that for someone.
15: Yes, absolutely. So say for, you know, obviously for someone who's visually impaired, you know, crossing, going through traffic, you know, being able to find the door, even for going into a shopping centre, that type of thing. You know, with the child with autism, a big thing that the dogs do is for road safety. They're actually, you know, attached to the child, just in case there was a chance that the child trying to bolt through traffic, that sort of thing, which obviously would be so scary for, you know, for the parents and for the child, as well. Then just even for communication skills, a lot of the time, you know, the child feels so much more comfortable and confident being able to almost talk through the dog.
7: Yeah,
15: you know,
7: it's such a special bond as well. Okay, I could talk to you all day, but we probably should go to the listeners' questions.
15: No worries.
7: So Sean has this question.
16: Hi Frances, are the guide dogs always Labradors and Golden Retrievers, or do you use other breeds?
15: So we mainly use Labradors or Golden Retrievers, but the most common is that we actually do a mix of Labrador cross retrievers, so that you're getting basically the best of both breeds.
7: Okay, that's interesting. And it's a great question, actually, isn't it?
15: Yeah, absolutely.
7: Jenny is asking this one.
17: How long does an individual have their guide dog for?
15: It takes around 2 years for the dogs to be trained, and then when they're placed with the person as a guide dog, roughly they kind of can retire around 8 to 10 years of age. But really, it's a case by case basis, you know, depending on how the dog's doing and how the person's doing and everything like that.
7: Okay, so if the dog is placed, is it assumed that that's kind of home for life?
15: Yes, up until they retire. Now, once they retire, it kind of depends. Sometimes they stay with the families, or, you know, say if another family member can keep the dog, or, you know, sometimes that's just not possible for the person, or they need another guide dog. So we have an abundance of people dying to adopt our gorgeous retired guide dogs or assistance dogs.
7: And that is a family pet rather than a dog who does a job or provides a service, I suppose.
15: Oh, yes. Yeah. No, big time. They're like, you know, snuggles on the sofa. Yes. You know, yeah, the walks, strolls in the park, all that kind of stuff. Yeah.
7: Gorgeous. Okay. Mark wants to know this.
18: Hi, Francis. Has a pup ever failed training where they've never qualified as a guide dog?
15: Good question. Well, first of all, we never say fail because none of ours are failures.
7: Okay, the language is key. Language is key.
15: Absolutely. So
7: it is a good question, though, isn't it? It's not something I'd thought of, actually.
15: Of course. So, you know, on the rare occasion that our guys just aren't suitable for one of our working dogs, so they would say they'd be withdrawn from the training program. But then we have other different lines of outside work that they can work for. So we have our ambassador dogs who are, you know, helping out, spreading the word of Irish guide dogs there for our fundraising and everything like that. So they'll be the ones that you'll be seeing around Ireland today while we're, you know, fundraising for Guide Dog Day. And then we also have our companion dogs as well. And then on the off chance that then that doesn't work for them, they also then get adopted as lovely family pets.
7: Okay, brilliant. Someone says, I'd like to foster and train a guide dog. Is that possible? We have another dog and have fostered over the years.
15: Absolutely. So we're actually doing a nationwide appeal for puppy raisers at the moment. So that's kind of what we call our fosters, puppy raisers.
7: Right.
15: So what that means is that you would foster the pup from when they're roughly around 10 weeks of age for the first year up until when they come in for training, further training down in Cork when they're around 14 months of age. So we would... my job is to support you and train you and train the pup for that first year. We would provide absolutely everything, you know, all the vet costs, you know, food, bedding, you know, all the walking equipment, everything like that. And you'd be getting, you know, monthly visits from myself and everything for helping doing the training and checking in with the pup. So
7: you actually go out to them and see the surroundings and evaluate it all?
15: Yeah. Mm. So you can apply to be a puppy raiser on our website, www.guidedogs.ie. And we do a little virtual home visit. And then after that, it's, you know, once you're fostering the pup, you'd always be supported by myself. And then as well as that, you would we do our in-person puppy classes, and say then I'd be asking you to meet me out and about once a month, doing like practicing walks in shopping centres, going to a cafe, all these things that the dogs have to do in their day-to-day working life. So you're kind of trying to reenact those things from a young age so that they can get used to them.
7: Someone says, my son is autistic and would benefit from a support dog. Not sure where to start. Any advice, Francis?
15: So there's lots of information on our website. So I was saying it's guidedogs.ie. And our application process is on there. So there is a mailing list that'll alert you whenever the applications are open again.
7: Brilliant. Lee has this question.
19: Hi, Francis. Do you need to have animal handling to become a puppy raiser?
15: Really good question. Absolutely no need for any experience at all. So we have our puppy raisers. Some people are dog mad, have had dogs for their life. Some people have never had a dog or are almost a little bit sheepish about having a dog in the home. We support you every step of the way in the process.
7: Wow, that's brilliant to know, actually, because I think a lot of people would be surprised by that. They think you'd have had to, you know, have close experience or, you know, lived experience of dogs in general.
15: No, not at all. And some people, you know, we have people applying for all different kinds of reasons. Some people just want to help the charity. Some people are possibly thinking of getting their own dog at some point, and this is a good way of kind of trialing it out. And some people then actually end up getting their own dog and continuing puppy raising at the same time, but they got loads of great free puppy training from us.
7: Brilliant. Sarah has this question.
20: Do the dog trainers ever have a negative experience in public places when training the dogs?
7: Not Sarah, but maybe that was Stephen, wasn't it? Stephen.
15: Excuse me. So very rarely, to be honest. The public are so lovely. I think more and more there's such an awareness of, you know, the importance of, if you think about it, how are we expecting these dogs to know how to be going into a lift or being in busy environments, all that kind of thing, if they haven't been practicing it beforehand? So really, no, to be honest, the public is always so, so lovely. And we always have our lovely security guards, you know, giving us a wave or something like that, you know, whenever we come into places. So no, they're very rarely, thankfully.
7: Yeah. Can I ask you my own question, Frances, which is, you know, what kind of feedback do you get from families after having, you know, going from nothing to having this support dog for their child, maybe an autistic child? What kind of feedback do you get from, you know, how life changes?
15: Yeah, I mean, that is, it's really beautiful, to be honest, because it is, you know, especially for, with our puppy raisers, you know, they're so involved with the pups and that they're so part of their family. But then when you get to see what the outcome is of all the hard work that they put in, you know, I have people that, when you're talking to the families, are saying, you know, we got to go out for a family meal for the first time ever, because they were only comfortable with the dog there. Or, you know, they were struggling with going into school or therapy sessions or anything like that. And then just that they just opened up and it just, you know, changes their world, really.
7: It's a complete game changer for families, isn't it?
15: Yes, absolutely.
7: It really is. And you're doing wonderful work. It's heartwarming to hear it. And a very special 50-year anniversary today. So if you see those buckets, shake and give generously. That's Frances Cooney from the Irish Guide Dogs. Thank you very much.
15: Thank you so much for having me.
7: Thank you, and continued gorgeous work. Now, congratulations as well to our competition winner today. Paula Austin is off to see Les Mis on the 3rd of June. Well done to you. And my thanks to you all for getting in touch with us on Lunchtime Live today. If you've missed anything, you can catch up on newstalk.com or on Go Loud on the Go Loud app. My team today, Michael Quilligan on sound, producers Niamh Hamill, research by Laura Hannan and Mia Sherwood Scully. The editor is Aisling Moore. So Moncrief is up next with more maths problems, and I will be back from 12 for Lunchtime Live here on News Talk on Monday. Have a gloriously sunny weekend.
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7: You're very welcome back to Lunchtime Live. Anna Daly in for Andrea today. Now, consultant endocrinologist Dr. Mary Ryan is with me on the line to answer all of your hormone related questions. Good afternoon to you, Mary.
2: Good afternoon, Anna. How are you doing? Lovely to talk to you again.
7: Likewise, Mary. The questions have come in thick and fast for you. So we'll get straight into them. And they're quite detailed.
2: Absolutely.
7: So bear with me.
2: I'll
7: read them out because obviously they're very important to listeners. And lots of listeners, I'd imagine, will identify with lots of them as well. The first one is, I was diagnosed with PMDD and my GP tried all the treatment options. I was referred to my gynecologist and she trialed me on chemical menopause. That completely relieved my symptoms, which were so severe that last summer I felt suicidal. I had radical hysterectomy in February and thankfully my moods are stable. I'm 46 and the hot flushes can be quite severe. I haven't had my checkup since the surgery, but I know the gynecologist was reluctant to add hormones back as they were the cause of all my issues. Do I have any other options?
2: So she's in menopause now, isn't it? That's what I understand from that question, does she, Anna?
7: Yes, I
2: she
7: think so.
2: She has hysterectomy.
7: Yeah. Now, you might explain the PMDD, Mary.
2: I will, of course. PMDD is basically where patients are very sensitive to estrogen and progesterone, particularly mid-cycle, but also, right, basically they're very sensitive to the rise in estrogen that occurs mid-cycle at ovulation and the rise in progesterone that occurs particularly the week before the period. And they get very emotional, they get very exhausted, they get very tired, and basically the pituitary gland is just not able for those rises. And we find that in the recent studies, we find that natural progesterone, the bioidentical progesterone, really does help patients at this time. There's a lot of studies out now showing that. So I think up to this, women weren't researched at all. And now we are finally listening to the stories of women and finally the research has been done. But certainly the bioidentical estrogen or a progesterone that's available now that we use for HRT, we're using this in women with PMDD. And what it does is is basically the byproduct of the natural bioidentical progesterone helps inhibit the GABA and does this relaxing, calming effect on the brain and really does help. So in that lady where she said this hysterectomy, I wouldn't have any problem with her using a low-dose estrogen. Obviously, I'd keep an eye on her estradiol levels. And even in patients, normally with patients when we have the womb in, we didn't add in progesterone before because the only reason we added in the bioidentical progesterone was to do the balance of, if you add in estrogen, you didn't want a thickened lining of the womb. But now we're finding in the research that progesterone has an additional calming effect to the brain. It helps women sleep, because a lot of women in menopause and perimenopause, one of the big things is the lack of sleep. And of course, that's going to exacerbate any hormone imbalance you have. So we do find adding in a natural progesterone, a low dose, actually does help those women. So in that lady, I would definitely like to see, start off with a low dose, see how she gets on, and add in the, if there's problem sleeping, you know, I certainly would add in a low dose progesterone. But the hormones we're using now, Anna, are not synthetic, they're bioidentical, so they're very same as our own natural hormones, so they're a lot safer. We're using them in the gel form, the spray form. Now the micronized progesterone is in a tablet or a vaginal pessary, but the estrogens are in gels or sprays or patches, so they're way, way safer, and of course they're not synthetic. So I think that's the big difference between before and now, you know, so that they're way, way safer.
7: There's so many different forms.

0: And definitely I wouldn't be putting up with symptoms, definitely when we've treatment out there. And I said it's all bioidentical now, so it's to go slow and check and see what suits her.
1: And that check your levels thing. As you go. Okay.
0: Yeah. Most definitely, yeah.
1: The next one, Mary, is I'm 59 years of age. I haven't taken any HRT or anything else related to the menopause. I feel great. No more hot flushes. My mum is now 85, went through menopause unaffected. I'm worried, should I be taking something? As I listen to friends saying I'll suffer later with problems, I've had a bone density test and the results were all good.
0: Okay, so the advice is that the window of opportunity when we should be starting HRT is when we become symptomatic or when we become when the estrogen levels drop at perimenopause. So most of them is about 50, and then the benefits are for 10 years. So that's the advice. Having said that, so we know that the HRT, but particularly the estrogen, is really good for bone health, for heart health, for brain health. And the studies would say definitely for 10 years it's hugely beneficial. And after that, then there's probably the old studies would have said a slight risk in heart disease after 60. However, now the fact that we're using the bioidentical estrogen progesterone, the newer studies are showing huge benefits of estrogen progesterone, and really we need those studies to come out sooner. So I would say with that lady, that she probably has missed the window if her period was back as, you know, she in menopause, unfortunately. It all depends when she got menopause. But if she was menopause, say 55, 56, which some women have periods right until then, well, then she could go on it for another 5 years.
1: Okay.
0: But at that stage, Anna, we'll have way more information out about how long we should be going. Like at the moment, what we do is, you know, when women are 60, the advice is to stop it. However, with women that are symptomatic, we have to keep them on it and just keep an eye out that we are checking their heart and their brain. But all the research is changing rapidly, and I do believe there'll be a time we'll take an HRT right up to our 90s, quite honestly.
1: That's going to be the future picture, doesn't it?
0: Yeah, without question.
1: Can you ask Mary, I'm in my 20s, I exercise 4 times a week and have always been quite active. No matter what I do, how much weight I lose, I really struggle to lose weight and build muscle on my upper body, back and arms in particular. Could this be due to my hormones? And what can I do to improve it if it is?
0: Yeah, so I would be, if someone like that who's struggling with losing weight, even though she's eating healthy and building muscle, which is great resistance exercise and a great way of burning calories, I would be thinking, does she have a mild PCOS, or the new name, which is so right, is polyandrogen metabolic ovarian syndrome. And just to explain to patients what that is, it's basically where the FSH hormone from the hormone control center, when we're all starting our period, that FSH hormone is pumping estrogen receptors in our ovaries and our womb, and that's what creates the follicle that eventually cause ovulation at day 14, and then if it's not fertilized, we have the period on day 28. So in women with the PMS, the new form of PCOS, which is what we've just been branded, because it encompasses more women, which is so right. What is happening there is that FSH hormone is overstimulating the estrogen receptors in these women. They're getting microcysts in the ovaries that are often not picked up on the pelvic ultrasound. Those cysts produce too much bad insulin, which means that they put on weight, and even though they're eating healthy and exercising, they're not losing the weight because of that insulin resistance. Those cysts also produce too much estrogen, Anna, which converts into the androgen pathway, and you can get excess hair and acne, and also makes the period irregular. Now, the reason we changed the name was some women might have some of those symptoms, half of those symptoms, or all of them. So some women might just get the weight thing, like that woman. She mightn't have regular periods. Another woman might have all of them. So the point is, it's so easily treated. It's so easily get that period back to normal, get rid of those microcysts and get rid of that bad insulin. So now we can treat those women, and they're no longer struggling with weight. They're no longer struggling, which is putting them at risk of diabetes and heart disease down the road. But also, they're not going to have fertility problems, because we see a lot of these women coming in their 30s, and they've not only have decreased weight, but they've also, irregular periods and difficulty getting pregnant. So it's all about catching them in time.
1: And getting it early.
0: That's what I love. Yeah, absolutely,
1: of course.
0: Prevent problems, and they have high self-esteem in their teens and their 20s instead of going around with excess weight due to a hormonal problem which should have been sorted years ago.
1: And can have other knock-on effects, of course.
0: Yeah,
1: I'm going to give you one more very pacey question, Mary.
0: Okay.
1: I had a baby 4 months ago. I'm not breastfeeding. I had a difficult

0: birth, placenta abruption, emergency C-section under rupture in my womb. I also had to have a hernia repair surgery a week later as well. My periods returned, but now I have a period of a week or so and then nothing. And then a week later, I have heavy level of spotting for a day or two. So almost two periods a month now. Is this normal after a baby?
1: She's only what age?
0: She is 35 and it's her third baby.
1: Okay, very good. So it's early for perimenopause. I think her hormones just need to be reset and that we'll get normal. Often if you've been through a lot of trauma, or a lot of women will get this after having a baby, they're exhausted from the nights of feeding and not sleeping, and the hormone control can just be overtired and takes a while for things to set. I would definitely check her prolactin, because that hormone can go up just with the stress of not sleeping and exhaustion, and that'll inhibit ovulation as well. One of the best ways here is check her hormones, check her thyroid. Thyroid is a big impact on hormone health, and natural progesterone might work very well at resetting her periods. And then we would see how she gets on. Yes, some women do get perimenopausal in late 30s, but it's not usual. And with her history there, I'm thinking that this is just all due to exhaustion, tiredness. She's been through an awful lot, and that should sort it.
0: Of course, and it's a difficult time as well. Mary, a wealth of wisdom as always. The book is out. It's probably your period. Thank you very much, Dr. Mary Ryan, for joining us on Lunchtime Live this afternoon.
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5: A very good morning to you, wherever you are. You're very welcome to Saturday's Down to Business, as always. This is the show that gets behind how things really work in Irish business. Bobby here with you all the way till 9 o'clock this morning. Coming up on today's show, we'll be discussing the future of the newspaper business with the editor-in-chief of The Globe in Canada. He's an Irish man called David Walmsley. I'm out and about in County Laois, seeing how horse riding can help people with disabilities. We'll be looking at some of the breaking news stories shortly with our business review panel. And I also have a chance, you also have a chance, to win a fantastic two-night stay in the Grace Westport Estate with one evening meal and a spa treatment. You can email me here, downtobusiness@newstalk.com. Send us a message on WhatsApp, 087 1400 106. Now we're back on home soil after our wonderful show and week in Toronto last week. You can listen back to any of that. It's on the Go Loud app, and you can hear the likes of the interviews with Ireland's Kevin Kinban, the astronaut Chris Hatfield, all really, really cool stuff. And yes, we're on a half day today. We're going to be finishing at 9, so I'm off to the beach a bit early, and you can listen to the electoral coverage with Sean Defoe between 9 and 10. Now, I told you about our business review panel. They're here in the shape of Valerie Cox. She's an author and a journalist. And also we're joined by Robert Whelan of Rockwell Finance. Valerie, I was delighted you were coming in to talk newspapers with us this morning, because RTE is on the front pages of many of them. And we know you're an expert on RTE.
6: Oh,
5: so, TV license revenue is still falling. A new blow to RTE. Can they take any more blows?
6: Well, I mean, RTE keeps giving, and this is the extraordinary thing. I mean, who would have thought they'd be in the headlines again this week? But the TV license situation is very serious. It's falling, falling, falling. And since 2022, there's actually been a decline in the number of licenses bought by 179,000, which is a huge number.
5: It's 3.5 million.
6: It's an awful lot of money.
5: Yeah.
6: And I think, you know, chairman of RT and everything during the week, all they were saying was, we want to get people back into the post offices. We want to get them buying these licenses again. But how are you going to do that if all of these little scandals keep tipping out? I mean, this week now, it was the Mooney payment, Derek Mooney. And the really interesting thing I thought of about this in Fiona Sheehan's article was that when we had the Tubridy scandal, he describes that as a public crucifixion, but he says Mooney is being wrapped in cotton wool. And this is absolutely true, because if you look at the report, or the statement of June 23, Tubridy was named and shamed 18 times, and the corresponding statement regarding Mooney mentions him just twice.
5: So why is that?
6: I have no idea. I mean, I think really they've gone to great lengths to protect him. But there's another very interesting piece here by Keith Kelly, where he goes to the 10 revelations to rock RTE since the Tubridy revelations. And I mean, the things like Lottie Ryan plugging a car on Canvas, Darren Garrahy recording a sneaky porridge ad in the studio.
5: Sorry, I shouldn't be laughing.
6: No, we shouldn't be laughing. I mean, this is all very serious. Then we had Toy Show the Musical, where they commissioned a musical based on the Late Late Toy Show, and it only sold 11,000 tickets when they spent €500,000 on it. And 400,000 on rehearsals, which is where, you know, you have all the kids coming from all over the country, all the little whoopee Bugsy Malones eating burgers and chips.
5: Like, all these, you know, revelations keep coming back. Every time there's a new revelation, we're all talking about the flip-flops and all the other stuff again.
6: Of course.
5: So if you keep drip-feeding these things, the old stuff never really goes away.
6: No, it doesn't.
5: In terms of the public debate.
6: No, it brings it all up again. And of course, this week also, we had the revelations about Sean Rocks.
5: And his family, and his family. It seems to be appalling.
6: It's absolutely tragic, yeah. Bobby, it really is. And, you know, it highlights the fact that over so long in RTE, we've had all of this misclassification, multi-classification,
5: yeah.
6: And people really don't know where they stand. But I really do hope that they're going to be able to sort out Sean Rock's situation, because apparently his partner has been telling them about this since he died so tragically,
5: yeah.
6: That, you know, his pension is totally inadequate, she says, based on the work that he did for RTE. And that, you know, that needs to be looked at very closely. There's also this bogus self-employment probe, and that's going on at the moment. Now, apparently there's been a lot of settlements already in that, totaling about 5 million. And this is where people were wrongly classified as self-employed, when really they were performing the function of being a staff member.
5: Robert, briefly, your thoughts on this before we move to the ICS story.
7: I think so. If you look at the economics of it, the challenge is like, you've seen a 20% drop in the number of people who paid a license fee 3 years ago to today. That trend is now, you'll find it very hard to get them back into the net.
5: Yeah.
7: And if you look at the first time buyer who's just bought a new house, we're going to just come on to mortgage rates, etc. They aren't even using the TV. So the notion of paying a license, I just think that the trend there, I would be worried as a permanent trend. I'd be worried as a taxpayer, because I think you're looking at
5: the taxpayer picks up the
7: shortfall. Correct. This is the point. And I think the burden on the taxpayer is only going to increase, I believe.
5: Okay. Now, let's talk about ICS. They're also known as DILISC, as I understand it, increasing its mortgage rates for the third time in 2026 as an ECB hike is expected.
7: Yeah.
5: So give us your thoughts around this. As I understand it, they're a non-bank lender, so they don't get the same, European interest rates, and they can't use mortgage. Or they can't use deposits.
7: Yes.
5: Like banks can.
7: Absolutely. So your pillar banks in Ireland are sitting on famously about 170 billion in deposits. So they're able to leverage those deposits.
5: Yeah.
7: And then go to the market and borrow money from the market and then offer mortgage rates based on that. Non-bank lenders such as ICS, DILISC is the parent, and Nua Money, who are also quoted in this piece by Charlie Weston in the Indo, have to go to the private markets and have to source the money. So they are subject to more variables than, say, the pillar banks would be. And what
5: does that de facto mean, that they're going to be more expensive to the consumer?
7: Yes. And right. Absolutely.
5: Yeah.
7: And with that, so what you'll find is with them, though, they understand that. So what they'll try and take is, let's just say, quote unquote, a more pragmatic view. So, for instance, people who may be finding it difficult to get approval with a pillar bank may have be more successful with some of the non-bank lenders.
5: But they're going to pay more.
7: Absolutely.
5: Okay. And then what about this ECB rate hike now likely in June? Inflation had climbed to 3%. That's the bad news.
7: Yeah.
5: Energy prices might stay high for longer is now a certainty. So one and one equals two equals interest hike rate.
7: Yeah, absolutely. And Christine Lagarde was kind of just saying it's almost a certainty now. And it's all a reaction to obviously what's going on globally, but primarily around the Middle East and the increase in energy costs.
5: Valerie, talking about the increase in energy costs, Irish wholesale fuel prices surged by almost 33% in April due to the Iran crisis, and this could be the tip of the iceberg.
6: It could be. I mean, this is obviously the early ripple effects from the closure of the Straits of Hormuz. But, you know, the entire energy shock coming from the US-Israeli attacks on Iran, I mean, this is what's causing the fuel prices to absolutely balloon. In April, we had the wholesale rates going up to 32.6%, which is absolutely enormous, you know? And, you know, part of the problem really here is that people are trying to shore up future problems rather than even looking at what's happened already. Now, I mean, the fuel prices is one thing, and we've all seen that absolutely everywhere. And, you know, it's caused an awful lot of consternation. People are in trouble with these fuel prices. And that's something, you know, when we read the headlines, we read the percentages, we don't often think about the individuals who are trying to heat their homes or whatever. And maybe this promised heat wave is going to ease that. But it's also spilling over now into fertilizer prices.
5: Which is obviously related to farming.
6: Yeah. But what I don't get is, of all the 27 member states, we are second on the list for the highest increase. Only Romania is higher than us. Now, that is a ridiculous situation. We're 7.3 percentage points above the EU average. That's where we are at the moment. Now, this obviously came from the EU Commission on Tuesday. They announced a new fertilizer action plan. Now, I don't see that it looks very different to what we've already been doing. They're talking about stockpiling fertilizers supplies.
5: It seems odd as well, does it not, that prices actually fell in Bulgaria, Croatia and Lithuania?
6: Yeah, it's very
5: what's
6: odd.
5: What's that about?
6: Very odd. And also what they want to do is boost European production of fertilizer. I mean, this is mostly nitrogen. Why couldn't we have been doing this already? Are we not doing it already? I mean, I was quite amazed to hear our fertilizer was coming from so far away, from countries that don't even have a decent bit of soil in them, you know?
5: Yeah. Robert, Sinead O'Sullivan, she was on with us here a few weeks ago and we were really impressed with her view of life and economics and politics and loads of things. But she's a really interesting piece today and she's talking about strategic ambiguity served Ireland well until it didn't. It's a piece that's well worth a read.
7: It's absolutely. I came across her in The Currency a few years ago. And I found her really profound, and obviously she's writing in today's times. She's really starting to shake the establishment, to be fair to her, and I love the way she thinks. And if you think about it, all she's really doing is coming at it with a pragmatic view. The tone of this piece is, and I'll quote, "If everybody is getting more, nobody is losing. Ambiguity in this sense is the way in which Ireland was able to postpone having to prioritise." So what she's trying to say is that when you're always... If you're not forced to prioritize, you're not forced to make decisions, you end up always taking the middle ground, which means nothing gets done. And what she's really leaning into is the potential rise of extremes in politics when people are getting so sick and tired of the middle doing nothing, they will go to one side or the other. And she's pointing towards the rise of Farage in the UK versus middle of the road Starmer. She's talking about how Trump was able to completely demolish Kamala Harris. And she even talked about and I love the fact that she said in Ireland, the entire proposition of the official opposition is that we're not Fine Gael and we're not Fianna Fáil. And she's entirely
5: right. Our problem is that we've got a budget surplus with all this money that we're spending badly. So It is a good piece, no?
6: No, it's an excellent piece, actually. And there was a line here I liked. When the economy is growing, you do not actually have to choose between housing and immigration. And if everyone's getting more, nobody's losing. Ambiguity in this sense is the way in which Ireland was able to postpone having to prioritise, which is another way of saying that Ireland was able to postpone having a strategy at all.
5: And she also says that the US and China are no longer friends.
7: Yeah.
5: And Ireland will be forced sooner or later to choose between them. So, 100%. Yeah, the middle ground is a dangerous space, is the summary here.
7: Yeah, and we've been very good at occupying it, but I think she's saying our reckoning is coming.
5: Yeah. Bobby Healy from Mana, a bit of a blow to him. He is certainly out there on the frontier of doing new things, but Mana actually refused permission in Fingal. Not sure the consumer is liking what he's doing.
6: No. Yes, I mean, he's had awful trouble with Fingal County Council. I mean, there's been various findings. He was refused planning permission for a hub in Castleknock, and he was forced to dismantle it. And that was the second one he had to dismantle. There was another structure in Clonsilla because he was refused retention on that. Now, this is a huge setback for him because he's, you know, piloting this drone delivery service, and he's actually working in Cork at the moment trying to get it up and running, and local residents there are complaining about noise pollution and lack of privacy. In the Dublin situation, they also found, apart from being contrary to proper planning, that it was prejudicial to public health, the drone delivery. And I was kind of wondering, was that noise pollution or was it because he was delivering all this fast food, fatty food, chips into your garden, all that kind of thing? That could be prejudicial to your health as well. But there's a lot of supporters of these delivery firms. Some people believe you don't need any planning permission, but obviously Fingal believes differently. Yeah. The Cork situation is that the County Council, City Council, have given Mana 1 month to respond to a warning letter regarding this new delivery hub he has at Marina Market on Central Park Road. So it's interesting. I mean, I think he's got the weight of public opinion behind him. People like drone deliveries, and apart from food deliveries at all, there's all sorts of...
5: I'm not sure about that, Valerie. No? I'm not sure people do. I think, you know, and this is... It kind of goes against the grain because I'd like to see him succeed.
7: Yeah.
5: This is frontier stuff. He's doing new things.
7: Yes.
5: He's an innovator. He's a brilliant tech guy.
7: Yeah.
5: But, you know, first mover sometimes, Robert,
7: I think
5: can be a lonely place.
7: It absolutely can. And he's taken in, like just last week, I saw on his feed that he was out in California with ARC, which would be an enormous venture capital firm, and he's taken in money. But I know people who live very close to the flight path of that particular site in Coolmine. And a client of mine and his daughter is 22, and he said regularly the drone will fly at a level that can see into our bedroom. And they have to get over the privacy piece. That is a big challenge, is privacy. And I think what I see is an enormous benefit for medicine, people living in rural Ireland who can't get to the local pharmacy. I think drone delivery is amazing. But possibly for takeaway coffee, I think we just need to take a route, because it can be incredibly powerful technology.
5: Yeah. I think the jury's still out, but let's see. Yeah. AI, Valerie, is it just an excuse for billionaires firing people?
6: Now, this is a great article by Adrian Weckler, and he's asking the questions which, you know, you don't see asked too much. He says, are big tech companies lying to us when they say AI is the reason they're sacking people? And he gives lots of examples here of various firms where they're calling it AI washing at the moment now, because they're blaming AI for cutting back these jobs. And of course, we've seen the latest one now with Meta, where, you know, they have 1,800 people working in Dublin. They're going to cut 350 jobs in Ireland. But he says, Block, that was formerly Twitter founder, Jack Dorsey, said his company's job cuts were because AI fundamentally changes what it means to build and run a company. Now, Adrian says 6 of the large high-tech employers with bases in Ireland have cumulatively announced or indicated over 1,000 job cuts this year, and around half of them have signalled that AI is the cause. Now, he asks, if AI isn't the real culprit, What is it? And he says it's important not to ignore other factors. I mean, we had hiring trends, which huge hiring going on during COVID, all of that.
5: Men almost doubled their headcount.
6: That's right. Yes. And there was inevitably going to be a bit of a cutback on that when it got back to a more normal situation. But then he says, could it be cost cutting? You know, the tech giants, Amazon, Meta, Google, Oracle and others say that they plan to spend around $1 trillion on AI investments this year. Now, that means building data centres and chips and things as well. Yet some of those firing their workers are rolling in money like never before. And he said also the market, it loves to hear them say things that they can fire engineers, HR staff, marketers, middle managers and replace them all with AI tools.
5: And we have to remember there's a people behind every one of those job posts.
7: Absolutely, yeah, yeah. It's right. Like some of it's a brilliant piece by Adrian Weckler, and he gets to it, actually he quotes Reid Hoffman, who founded LinkedIn, who effectively just called it as it was. It's just the issue overhired, and all this is and what they're doing is effectively using AI to come to get over the fact that they overhired during COVID. But some of the numbers here are eye-watering. Like Meta's profits in Q1 were $26.8 billion.
5: Yeah.
7: So they're on target to do profit of over $100 billion. Profit at $100 billion. Yeah. So, I looked at globally, their headcount last year was costing $27 billion. So a 10% global cut saves them, you know, $2.7, $3 billion. They're forecast to spend $135 billion on AI, Meta alone. That's just Meta.
5: Yeah.
7: So they're saying it's so we can invest in AI, but in reality.
5: Now, Valerie, I know you're into sustainability. And I want to ask you about Vinted. Are you a customer of Vinted? Because it's delivering a huge boost to Unpost.
6: It is, actually. it's quite extraordinary. I mean, the rise of Vinted in this country. Actually, where I live, there's a small local shop, and they are one of the places where you can collect your parcels and bring your parcels. And there's regularly, every time you go into it now, there's like three or four people handing over parcels. It's caught the imagination of the Irish people and, you know, and people all over Europe. But I think it's a great idea.
5: Because everybody wins.
6: Everybody wins. And it's so easy to operate. Yeah. And they've even brought in a system now where you walk into your post office, you hand your parcel, you show your phone, and the delivery label is actually printed in the post office from your phone. Now, I think the shops get about, I'm not sure about the deal with Unpost, but the shops get about 40 cent a parcel for taking it in. And, you know, it's getting rid of all these old clothes, not throwing them out, giving them a new life. And it's not just clothes, it's household items as well. Now, what I really learned from this article, though, is Anna McHugh of Unpost, because apparently she is one of his gracious proponents, and she's really busy there selling her clothes, her household items, buying stuff as well.
5: She's quietly promoting the post office.
7: Just quietly.
6: But I mean, I would love to have this woman come to my house and declutter it and sell everything on Vinted. I mean, it would be absolutely wonderful. But it's really caught on here, and it's boosting the footfall into the post offices. That's the important thing here.
5: Which is great to
7: see. Absolutely, yeah.
5: Robert, I don't know if you bought this calendar in Rome, but there's an Italian model behind Rome's hot priest calendar, and he's saying it's all a joke, but apparently there are priests as part of this. Well, this good-looking priest calendar. Tell us more.
7: Well, you've just revealed your birthday present I bought for you, Bobby. So we've got a scandal in the Vatican where sexy calendars of gorgeous priests, of which it's been claimed now a third aren't actually priests at all, and a quarter aren't Italian, are being sold for €8 in the Vatican. And the whole idea behind it is that it's a scandal because people think they're hot priests, but they're not. And I think it just goes to show you that there's been a revival of the Catholic Church, you see, particularly in America. And it's all around, they're saying the young people are attracted to the sexiness and the razzmatazz of how the Catholic Church presents itself. So it leads into that.
5: What's your take on this hot priest scandal, Valerie?
6: Well, it is a bit of a scandal because they're not all priests. Some of them are, though. A few of them have actually agreed to pose. And one of the guys said, it is, he's pretending to be a priest, but he said, managing to be sexy in a priest's collar is no small feat. But I think that we should also mention the fact that this does not have the approval of the Catholic Church. So I'm waiting for the sexy nuns calendar.
5: On that note, priestly note, we'll leave it. Big thanks to my guests, Valerie Cox and Robert Whelan. Enjoy the sunshine at the weekend, folks. And thanks for coming into us this morning.
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0: I'm down here in Stradbally, County Laois, and I'm not going to Electric Picnic. I'm at a very special event organised by the RDA. That's the Riding and Carriage Driving, and they are the wonderful organisation that provide training and skills for riding with the disabled. So this is horses and people with disabilities coming together in a most magnificent way down here in Stradbally. And the chairperson of this great association is Mary Walsh, and she joins me now. How are you, Mary?
1: I'm very well, thank you. Wonderful day to be here in Stradbally and to see all the families and their riders, their children and the young adults participating in a fun day out for them.
0: Now, this organisation's been around since 1969, Mary. Tell me and tell our listeners exactly what you do.
1: What we do is we do riding and carriage driving, which is therapy as well for our riders. And not alone that, but it's also a very good social outing for them. As you can see, some of our riders come here today and they might have met another rider or their friend for maybe many years since they were in primary school, and suddenly then they meet them at one of our fun days like this. And this is all free for our sponsors and our supporters make this possible, like HSI, Tierlon, and also many, many people who actually donate towards us without wanting to be named at all. So as you can see, the riders are getting up, and some of our riders ride in saddles and some ride in pads, which is really good for some people if their muscles are tight. That means they're really stiff. So when they sit on a pad, for instance, they get the warmth from the horse, and that's the therapy, and then that relaxes their muscles. It's like taking chewing gum out of a fridge.
0: Right.
1: And that's what it's like. So, and as I say, why am I involved in this in the first place? Like all the other volunteers, it's magic.
0: Yeah.
1: You can see magic happening in front of your eyes.
0: You can see beautiful equine creatures here. You can see children with smiles on their faces. Yeah. You can see adults really enjoying what they're doing. And it's truly
1: smiles.
0: A wonderful spectacle.
1: So even in my group, one of the little girls that are in my group, she was 6 when she came to us, and she never slept a day in her life because she's profoundly autistic. And her mom has said that after 3 rides with us coming every on a week, she slept 3 nights.
0: Wow.
1: She never spoke before that, and now she's sleeping every night. But not alone that, she's starting to talk. And when she comes down the road towards our riding, where the centre is, where we are, she knows immediately when she's coming and where she's going. And she absolutely loves it. So it's made a huge difference to that mom and her other children, because she has time now to spend with them, because she had never slept a night in 6 years since she had her little girl, Anna.
0: Now, the horses are going around and doing what they do. The riders all seem blissfully happy, and I'm after meeting another person with a great interest in this organisation, and that's Pamela Byrne. She's the chair of Horse Sport Ireland. Pamela, you're very welcome to the programme. It's nice to be out in the wilds here in Stradbally in County Laois. I'm in my new wellies. It's their first outing, so I'm very happy to be here and to meet you. Tell me about Horse Sport Ireland and your interest in this organisation.
2: Yeah, so Horse Sport Ireland is the national governing body for the sport horse sector in Ireland. And on Tuesday of this week, we actually launched our new strategy to 2030. And a key part of that strategy is around supporting grassroots right up to high performance. And of course, the RDAI is part of that grassroots. It's about making sure that people have access to the equine sector, to the horses that they need. And particularly with this organisation, it's just so wonderful to see these riders out here today and learning how to sit on their horses, learning how to ride their horses, and really enjoying the opportunity that so many of us get when we're involved in the equine sector.
0: What is it about the horse that makes them, I suppose, such a relaxant, or how do they give therapy in the sense when you get riders learning? Just explain the relationship between the horse and the rider.
2: Well, I think for any equine or any human athlete that is riding a horse, the building up of that relationship is critically important, but also the work that people do in producing those horses before the riders get on. So from the time those horses are foaled, how they're handled, how they're then produced, you know, the exposure that they have to different environments is really critically important too, and kind of make sure that, you know, the horse is calm in different surroundings. But also the breeding is really important, and making sure that the temperament is right. And always when we're breeding, breeding horses, we're looking for temperament, we're looking for rideability, and particularly for riding for the disabled here, it's really important for us to make sure that those horses are trained really well, that the people who are handling the horses as well on the ground are trained. And in RDAI do a huge amount of work in training people throughout the year, and of course this is a volunteer organisation. Yes. And it's wonderful.
0: Great. Well, I'm about to meet somebody now who's an ambassador for the RDAI. An ambassador. Hello. How are you? Tell me your name.
3: My name is Emily Logan.
0: And what do you do, Emily?
3: I walk in Superfenwo on a Friday morning. I ride with a curled scoop.
0: And do you like horses?
3: I do. I love them.
0: Yeah. What do you like about them?
3: They're so big.
0: And isn't it nice to be here in Stradbally with all your friends and watching all the horses
3: yes.
0: go around?
3: Yes. I ride in the RTS in Dublin as well.
0: Great. Thank you for joining us this morning, Emily. Lovely, lovely to meet you. And you'll be on the radio now on Saturday, if that's okay.
3: That's okay.
0: All right. Thank you. Now, I'm delighted to meet one of the main sponsors of the event.
4: Nice to meet you, Sean Malloy from Tierlawn Cooperative. Well, I'm CEO of the organisation, but it's a real privilege to be here today, Bobby. It's a lovely event. We're a large global corporation selling all over the world, but we're rooted in the communities. And for us to be able to give back to an event of this nature, it's really a great privilege. And therefore, I was delighted to both to be sponsoring the event, but also to attend here today.
0: Okay. And in terms of, you say it's a grassroots event, so there's equine people here, and I know you have an equine
4: yes.
0: Feeds division. There's also farmers here, and so this is a community day, is it not?
4: Very much a community day, and the folk who are involved in farming, and particularly in equine, are very passionate about what they do, and being able to support the folk that are here today and to help them on their journey is something that resonates really importantly with our business.
0: Okay. Now I'm here at Stradbally meeting all the good and the great at this wonderful equine event. A man who needs no introduction, Mr. Alex Moncharles, how are you?
5: Very well, thanks, Bobby.
0: Tell me about your relationship with RDAI.
5: It's been a while. So Lara's our eldest, and she has something called Rett syndrome, which is a rare genetic disorder. Lara, thankfully, has a mild variant, which means she does have some mobility and she can talk a little bit. But one of the symptoms is actually osteoporosis. So challenging with the spine. And when she gets on a horse, she sits beautifully straight. And it's really the only time she does. So it's incredibly important for her balance, for her posture, but also the connection that she has with the wonderful people who run it and then the other kids who participate as well.
0: And how long has she been involved? How long has she been riding horses?
5: Many years now. I remember the first time. There is something very special about the connection between horses and people with impairments. And I remember the first time Lara went into a stable, she ran straight up to the horse and we couldn't get her, and she just nuzzled into its neck, and the horse reached around and sort of gave her a nuzzle back. And they just seem to have an amazing empathy, which is a very special thing to witness.
0: And thank you for articulating it so nicely, and lovely to see you again. We'll talk whiskey another day, Alex, but lovely to meet you here in Stradbally.
5: Thank you very much. All the best.

0: Ireland's Stradbally. Now, as you know, last week we were in Toronto for the EY Entrepreneur of the Year annual CEO retreat. And I just wanted to wish last year's winners well, because they and he will be representing Ireland at the EY World Entrepreneur of the Year that takes place in Monaco next week. And that's Edward McCluskey. He's the founder and executive chairman of Waterwipes. He's also the owner of Boyne Valley Group, and we're wishing him good luck. So best of luck to you, Edward, in that competition.
1: 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Conversation that counts.
0: Welcome back. Now, last week, as you know, we brought you the show from Canada for the EY Entrepreneur of the Year annual CEO retreat. One of the people I met out there was David Walmsley. He's editor-in-chief of the Globe and Mail, Canada's best-known newspaper. He was born in Northern Ireland and has worked his way up to become one of the most interesting people in the business of journalism. I began by asking him how he ended up where he is.
2: Yeah, so I grew up in Port Stewart, up on the Antrim coast. Absolutely gorgeous, idyllic childhood. Still think of it as home. But there was not a lot of work there. So I went off to university. I went to university in Yorkshire, and then I applied for jobs, and not a lot of people responded. But I was lucky enough. I got one little envelope. This was in the days of letter writing. I got one little envelope from the Belfast Telegraph. He said, "Well, you seem credible enough at least to get an interview." So I went for the job interview, and then I ultimately got the job. And so I started off there cutting my teeth as a junior reporter in the Belfast Telegraph, which was, I mean, I to this day feel so lucky that I was taught by news editors who were such skilled professionals. And it made all the difference, you know. It just anchored me.
0: So are those early days in what was a very difficult Belfast still with you in some ways?
2: I always think of myself, on the journalism side, there's a shield that you have as a reporter. You're not a participant, but you are observing with a real sense of obligation. And so when something happened, you needed to be a part of it in the sense of reporting it and telling the truth back. Yeah. And what we know from, you know, the legacy cases and all these years later is we haven't still got to the bottom of it. And I do think it's going to require journalism to get to the bottom. I still work on a bunch of cases that I think are unsettling to me because we didn't get the answer. And this is one of the challenges with daily news. You move on to the next thing. But yeah, I think when your society is being ripped apart, you feel the need to hover over it and just think for a moment or two and go, where do the facts take me? And so, although I live in Canada now, the whole Irish story is, it defines me, it has to.
0: Man, you were telling us earlier in your talk about the size and scale of Canada with all the different time zones and all that. Tell us about the challenges of reaching this vast country with your newspaper.
2: Oh, it is. It's a great question because Ireland, of course, is very vertical. So it's the one time zone. And Canada is a very horizontal country, full of regions. And it really is a mixture of regions that ultimately make up a country. So when you're in Atlantic Canada and you're dealing with issues in Newfoundland, you're dealing with, again, your geography, aren't you? You're dealing with the water, you're dealing with your fish, you're dealing with tourism, you're looking to Europe. But if you go to the other extreme on the west coast of Canada, to British Columbia and Vancouver and the interior of British Columbia, you're dealing much more with the Asian market, or you're dealing with California, and you're looking at how do you connect to that. And the guys in the east are hours away on the same time of day. You know, it's amazing. And then in the middle, you have these amazing stories around the breadbasket. I mean, the capacity of our agriculture sector is second to none. It's enormous.
0: Tell me about how the commercials of a newspaper business work. How do you actually make it pay?
2: So every single news organization on earth will have a slightly different business model. So for the Globe and Mail, ours is a subscription business. So we're a premium priced product to buy the paper and the digital subscription. So you sign up for a monthly subscription, and then you get that month's work, but we generally try and get you to sign up for 6 months or a year. Yeah. So you're making the annual promise. And then what we look at, you know, in any given day, we're a human endeavor like every other organization. Some days are better than others. Sometimes events are serious and too serious for folk to deal with. But I think it's the totality of the coverage. Are we also offering up a little bit about how you can navigate your life? So we like to think of ourselves as more of as an extension of your family, as opposed to it being this sort of hierarchical notion of here's the news, listen to me, that broadcast approach. We're much more horizontal in the sense of saying, you know, we're going to give you everything from recipes to theater reviews to music reviews and book reviews on the cultural side, to dealing with the concerns you have around the dinner table, around your aging parents, around your homework, around some of the questions you might have around price of housing and cost of living, which is a huge issue in Ireland as well as in Canada. But it's also then saying, but we will also give you the news, but not just the news.
0: Sure.
2: And defining the news is important. To your earlier point around the width of the country, what matters to you is local.
0: Yeah.
2: And so we need to make sure we're geographically represented. So we have a very strong group of bureaus. We're a premium price because we think we offer value, but we also have a high run rate because it's expensive to do journalism, which is a fundamentally inefficient business.
0: And also, you've got to be present in these outlying areas if you want to be relevant to them from a news point of view, and that's costly.
2: It's costly, and it's also critically important. If you phone in, you know yourself, if a stranger phones you to tell you what's going on in your village today, well, you're not going to tell them a thing, or you tell them a story, but it's not true. We need to actually be out there and listening to folk and getting a sense of something that we can then amplify and tell the country. But we're also going the other way. We're telling other parts of the country, particularly rural areas or isolated areas, what is going on outside of their world so that they can connect and understand about the general ongoing discussions that are happening around the country. So, you know, the Globe's an old newspaper of long standing, but I think its critical role is the convening power and hosting the national conversation in a country that you can't possibly get your head around because of its scale.
0: So the politics south of the border have been aggressive, to say the least. As someone who's working in the news, I'm just wondering what your take on politics at the moment is.
2: Yeah, politically, the political class post-internet has had to realize that it doesn't control the levers of power in the absolute ways they did before.
0: Sure.
2: So what they're doing is they're using microphones to get noticed. And the media has a responsibility not to become stenographers and just give them blanket stages. But there's no question, you talk about the aggressive language from south of the border in the United States. What it's done is it's really focused in terms of Canada to say, okay, so we're under some form of threat here. Well, how are we going to respond? One of the interesting things that I would have said began in February or March of 2025 and continues to this day is a galvanizing sense that we're not a 51st state, that we stand alone as a friendly country, but as a country that's not prepared to just roll over. And the idea that we need to get our act together, there has been, I think it's fair to say, there's been a profound sense of drift over the last 10 years that in Canada we're not getting stuff done that we need to do. Our productivity levels are absolutely not where they need to be. And in the Prime Minister, who was running 20 points behind the official opposition leader at the time of the last election, and he came up and surprised folk by becoming Prime Minister Carney, the former Bank of England and Bank of Canada governor before that, he's an individual who was elected because he was seen to be a person with economic stewardship and a professionalism that could ensure that Canada had a brighter future. But he has got probably the impossible job.
0: Yeah, but he's probably the right man at the right time.
2: Yeah, Canada always struggles to... It usually has two different types of prime minister, those who last 6 months and those who last 10 years, and then we kick the bums out, as we say. He probably is there for a couple of cycles, but he also recognizes what he has to get done. And I think politicians who actually have a vision are rare. They're often responding to events. And what Prime Minister Carney is doing is saying, we're going to build, we're going to develop, and we're going to bring people along. The challenge he has is, again, with the country and Confederation, the feds have only got so much of the responsibility. The provinces also are an engine room when it comes to the economic relationship.
0: And the old problem of how much trade you do with America, that isn't going to be an easy or quick problem to fix, is it?
2: It's not going to be quick, and you see very clearly a divesting, or at least the rhetoric of divesting from the United States. But we have a very fragile supply chain. We have a real challenge to gain access to tidal waters for our oil and gas. We have an enormous part of the country that is underpopulated because of climate and the conditions in the high Arctic. But what we also have is a need to not be complacent. And a rich country, and a country that would often consider itself to be friends to all, has now had to realize that the world isn't perhaps such a pleasant place, and we're going to have to actually make some tough decisions, I would think, with the United States, but also going into new environments, pushing into Asia. And for the Prime Minister, he clearly feels very strongly about the power of middle powers and whether there is relationships with Europe, Ireland in particular, which of course he has a close affinity to, but also the notion of the Baltic states and the opportunity with Scandinavia to grow trade.
0: Irishman David Walmsley there, editor of the editor-in-chief of the Globe and Mail newspaper in Canada.
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3: Good morning from Unio. It's time to get your wealth checked. Visit unio.ie. It'll be time well spent.
1: Across Ireland, this is the home of Conversation That Counts. 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
4: Good morning, I'm Jane McNamara. Daniel Ennis has won the Dublin Central by-election for the Social Democrats. The final result was declared in the early hours of this morning. Chief reporter Barry White reports.
5: Social Democrats candidate Daniel Ennis secured a decisive victory in the Dublin Central by-election. The Dublin City Councillor and former League of Ireland footballer topped the poll on the first count and comfortably won the seat with transfers from across the political spectrum. Social Democrats leader Holly Cairns says voters gave Daniel Ennis a very positive reception on the doorsteps.
6: It was a hugely positive campaign, the message of hope and of inclusion.
5: Meanwhile, it was a disappointing night for Fianna Fáil. Their candidate, John Stevens, recorded the party's worst ever results in a by-election.
4: Meanwhile, the Taoiseach has been refusing to get caught up in speculation about a change in leadership in Fianna Fáil. Jim O'Callaghan and James Lawless have openly said they have leadership ambitions. Micheál Martin says the party will need strong figures in the future.
7: My objective has always been to build a strong capacity within the party. I know within the cabinet we have very strong ministers, and many of whom are quite entitled to have aspirations for leadership of the party.
4: Counting resumes in Galway West at 9 o'clock this morning. Independent Ireland's Noel Thomas is in the lead there after four counts yesterday. Emily Keegan is in Salt Hill.
8: Counting here finished up shortly before 9:30 last night after the elimination of A&2's Orla Nugent and Independent candidate Sheila Garrity in the fourth count. This morning, Independent Ireland's Noel Thomas is starting in first position on 10,497 votes, followed by Fine Gael's Sean Kine on 9,907. It's been a tight contest between the two candidates since the early tallies, with Labour's Helen Ogbu holding on tight to third place, but away behind on 5,970 votes. Count 5 will begin at 9 o'clock today, with the distribution of 3,093 votes among the remaining 8 candidates.
4: A suspect has been shot dead after a gunman opened fire at Secret Service agents near the White House. One bystander was also injured in the incident. Journalists directly outside the building were forced to run for cover when shots rang out. That's it for now. More in an hour.
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4: Cloudy with patches of drizzle and mist in the north and west this morning, but sunshine will improve here through the afternoon and evening. Highest temperatures 18 to 24 degrees. 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
14: Now on Documentary and Drama on News Talk, producer Elaine Gallagher looks at the resurgence of interest in the ancient sites, beliefs and practices of this land in 21st Century Druid.
4: and a warning that this programme includes reference to suicide and that some listeners may find aspects of this programme upsetting.
10: Welcome back to 21st Century Druid. In episode 1, we looked at the brighter side of the Wheel of the Year. Now, in episode 2, the wheel turns again and we find ourselves at the autumn equinox.
12: Every 6 weeks is that opportunity to reflect where I am now within myself and where am I, how in tune am I with the Wheel of the Year and the landscape around.
10: Emer Burke, chosen chief of the Order of Bards, Ovates and Druids.
12: So you can see at the autumn equinox, and usually around the 21st, 22nd of September, which marks that balance, you know, where night and day are of equal length. And then once you pass that threshold, you're really heading into the darker time of the year where the nights now are longer than the days. And It's the time to celebrate harvest. The apples are ready to be picked, the blackberries and et cetera, et cetera. And, you know, the farmers are still gathering in. And then what am I gathering in? What am I harvesting?
15: We're ascending the hill of Lochrew on one of the equinox mornings. So we're just after 6 o'clock in the morning here at Shliach na Chailleach. This ceremony is taking place in darkness, about an hour before dawn. We're going to work now with the aspect in Druidry of Naev, which is the energy of darkness. Not a darkness of evil or a darkness of badness, but a darkness of sustenance, of substance. It's the same way we should be looking at autumn and winter as a lustrous time. And that's what's important now, is to come here in darkness and realize how beautiful it is. So it's all about appreciating the bright blessed day and the dark sacred night. So I'll begin a small short ceremony.
12: How did it feel?
15: It felt good, yeah. It felt like it was honouring the balance, how things should be, between all the aspects of our nature and aspects of ourselves.
16: I remember at Grún an Bhealach you had a little bit of trepidation about performing rites in a public space. How does it feel this time?
15: This feels a little bit better. You know, we are at the opposite end of the year to it. I've had that time to get into the practice, to feel more comfortable with ceremony and feel more comfortable with honouring these ways in this form. And it feels a little bit more natural at this stage, which is good.
10: Like Grún an Bhealach, Cairn T at Lochrew in County Meath has a solar alignment with the spring and autumn equinox. Unlike Grún an Bhealach, however, entry to Cairn T has been closed to the public since 2018. But the crowds still come every March and September to celebrate sunrise on the hill.
17: My name is Catherine McGuinness. I work in Cavan County Museum, but this morning I'm on Shliach na Cailleach, the Lochrew site. They live right beside the hill and I used to be a tour guide here. I was coming from an archaeological point of view. I used to work for the National Museum. So I'm interested in the builders. And so these are Neolithic sites. So they were built 5,000 years ago, but they've been used ever since. And there's been different waves of people have used them. But what's commonality through all of it, and even for us today, is that we all recognise there's something sacred about it, something special about it, and that's why we still use it as a kind of a celebratory site.
16: And what has your relationship been like with the pagan priestesses and those of the old beliefs who come up here?
17: The respect of the community for the sites is just recognised by us, and it's, you know, we're always glad to see them because they bring the site alive. You know, the modern world, it's very busy and there's anxiety, especially the world we're in now, and it's lovely to come somewhere like here and for it to be quiet. You don't need to be part of a pagan community. You don't need to be an archaeologist. Anyone can come up here and appreciate it. for what it is and enjoy it.
18: Hi, my name is Santiago. I am originally from Argentina. I now reside here for the last 2 years. I live in a little cottage just a couple meters down from the entrance. There is something very intangible here that is very needed in the world right now that was tried to be snuffed out and it wasn't fully. Not many countries, especially not modern European countries, have the gift of having still so much ancientness that we are all rediscovering at the moment. There's like this mad second Celtic revival almost. And I think it's less about, you know, claiming that we're doing something ancient, and it's more about actually sitting with what does that mean for the Irish people today? What are all of these practices, these sites, these places, what does that say for the culture itself? Not to go back, because I don't think we can, but to dream what does this island want to be from now on.

0: today we're here at Loch Crew. This is the time of the Cailleach. So the Cailleach, she's a goddess of sovereignty, she's a goddess of the land.
1: Deirdre Wadding, pagan priestess and founder of Corasush, School of Irish Spirituality in County Wexford.
0: So at this time of autumn equinox, she kind of comes to the fore as the hag of winter. And the Irish name of Loch Crew is Sliabh na Cailleach, which is the Hag's Mountain or the Mountain of the Cailleach. And so we're told that the cairns are formed by her leaping from hill to hill, carrying all these stones in her apron, and the stones drop as she jumps and they form the cairns. So we come because we're pagan women, and this is part of our

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2: Vanished off to Bessborough Convent. And then I had a second pregnancy and went through the same thing again. Coming out of that was, for me, the death knell of Catholicism for me. It was like, there is no place in this church for me as a young woman. At that time, I was searching for something, because I was always very spiritual. As a young child, I absolutely devoured mythology. I loved the mythology of Ireland. And so I kind of came back full circle to the mythology. I think that's, you know, if you really want to start this path, read our mythology, read the best and the earliest translations you can find. But the land itself is the primary teacher. The more we actually really come in great numbers to an awareness of the sacred in the land, the more we will respect the earth, the more we will think about, well, we can't pollute the rivers. We'll start growing more of our own native deciduous trees. By becoming aware of the land as a living being, of the living spirit in all things, that all life is sacred and we're all part of it together. And also how we treat each other. Because if we really believe that the earth is our mother, then we're all kin. We're all one family. We're all brothers and sisters. What are the archaeologists of the future going to say about this era, the plastic age? What are we leaving our children, our grandchildren, our great-grandchildren? So if we really think about that, and if we practice this spirituality, we do think about that. We are tomorrow's ancestors. What are we going to leave behind?

modern pagans and modern druids often celebrate the Samhain as the Celtic New Year. That's a very, very important festival, a very rich one. And often when I ask members, you know, what's their favourite ceremony of the Wheel of the Year, they'll tell you Samhain. It's a really great time of magic and reverence and a wonderful time to be able to honour the ancestors. That notion of the veil being thinnest between this world and the next. Mischief-making in certain places that we would dress up and you wouldn't know, are you from the other world or this world? That marks the end of the harvest. But also that marks the beginning of winter. That's the time when you draw in. And that's an invitation to mourn. Just go into that silence, that darkness, that restriction, and mourn what has been.

0: We are on the banks of the River Erne. We're doing the rite of Samhain. And in that rite, we'll be recognizing the ancestors. We'll be recognizing death and the passing on of life and the making way of new life.
1: How did you find it?
0: Solemn, but not grave, if that's a good description. This was one I did not want to do in a public space, such as Lochcrew or Clochta. For this one, for me personally, Samhain is something quite intimate, quite spiritual, liminal. So it's something to be done in privacy, in quietude, in harmony with your surroundings and with yourself.
1: Can I ask where you are with your journey now?
0: We're roughly 30 weeks into a 52-week journey.
1: So are you enjoying the bardic path you're on?
0: I am. To be a bard is to be a storyteller, is to be a carrier of knowledge and lore. And so to complement this, I trained as a storyteller this year as well. So the two are going hand in hand. One as an entertainer, as a carrier of stories, as a deliverer of stories.

0: And I'm happy to say I've delivered stories to almost 1,000 people this year, which is incredible to think of. But also there's the spiritual side. It's not just entertainment. It's an art form. It's a craft. And it's part of who you are.
1: Our first story is a confession. A confession by myself. Did you know I used to be a politician? That's right. But someone's got to do it and you have to make a living. Well, when I was a politician, and this is a pre-story to the story, by the way, but when I was a politician, I bumped into another politician, a veteran politician, a man who knew more about the ways, the labyrinthine maze ways of politics than me. Well, he said to me as I walked down the street and he bumped into me, he said, "We had so-and-so's funeral." And I said, "Oh, no, no, no, I wouldn't have known them. I wouldn't have known them at all." "Oh, Daniel, Daniel, Daniel, it doesn't matter if you don't know them. Oh, by God, no, it doesn't matter. You have to be seen to be there." And this is not just the code, the creed of politicians. And this story is for him. Did you know that the second most populous profession at a funeral is a politician?
2: Outside Athboy in County Meath is the Hill of Ward, or Tráchta, thought to be the birthplace of Samhain, or Halloween.
3: I feel enormous pride, been given the privilege to look after the site.
2: Mark Clark, farmer and custodian of Tráchta.
3: It's such an important site. I mean, when you consider Halloween itself, is it, yeah, after Christmas is the biggest festival on the planet. And it's, we know for sure that this was the birthplace. So it is private property, but you know, and there isn't a right of way, though some people might think there is. But I welcome everybody. It's just lovely to see people come up on top of the site and enjoy it. The Druids themselves have their own little ceremonies up there on occasions. They're very peaceful. They don't give any, I don't have no problem with them at all. They're very welcome. They're entitled to visit as much as anybody. It's a spiritual place and it would enrich you to spend any time up there. And it's a pleasure to be given the opportunity to maintain it. And all I am doing is just maintaining it for the next generation as such.
2: In the nearby town of Athboy, large crowds gather for the light procession at the Pooka Festival to celebrate Samhain.
4: My name's Edith, this is Anastasia, we're from Ukraine. First time on the Pooka Festival, it's lovely, it's all that Irish Gaelic spirit, it's wonderful, just wonderful. Breathtaking.
5: Chris is my name, Chris Ryan. It's an honour to be here anyway in memory of all our ancestors that went before us. And that's what we're celebrating tonight. And yep. Long live the tradition and the people that started this. And in memory and honour of them.
6: I'm Chris Mosley. I prep the fire. I make sure the fire is going to go up when it does and does what it's told. Make sure people are safe, make sure their distances are safe. We're waiting for the guys. They're up at the Hill of Ward. They're actually coming down the gate here now. They've lit the sacred fire and they're coming down here with the sacred fire on a stick. They're going to come down here, light our fire here, and then the performance is going to start. We've got aerial dancers. We've got guys going to be on their horns. We've all different types of stuff.
7: Let's get this fire going!
8: I want you to build this fire show! Come on, guys, cheers!

0: that time going into that dark half of the year takes us into the winter solstice and waiting for that moment when the sun is reborn. You know, the light, the days begin to grow longer. So we have that solstice, which means the sun appears to stand still for 3 days. We are at that still point. And we wait and trust. And then the sun is reborn. And you see that at Newgrange, where the sun comes in into the chamber at the winter solstice. That's quite a magical time.
1: It's quite stormy and blustery. There's a storm warning tonight. So for that reason, instead of going down to the lower fields, we're here in the greenhouse. And then by candlelight, I'll be going through the rite and performing the ceremony.

0: Hello, how was it?
1: It was good. It was certainly a ceremony designed to fill your soul with the longest night of the year and to understand what that actually means. So what you have to do is you have to wear a dark cloak with a white garment underneath. So I just have this short-sleeved white shirt. So you take off your dark cloak to unveil the brightness within, signalling the brightening of the year ahead. But, you know, feel cold because you're in the moment and you're in this feeling of ritual, and there's just the darkness, you and the candle. And when you blow out the candle, there's just the darkness and you and the world around. And you accept that and you work with it. I'm quite surprised with how comfortable the ceremonies have become. You know, if I had have done what I did this evening, even 6 months ago, I would have felt silly. But the fact that I am sitting there talking to the darkness, communing with the spirit of the longest night of the year, and encouraging the return of light and brightness, that in itself is something I don't think I could have done 6 months ago. And I think it's something very important at the heart of what it means to be human, to actually communicate with concepts. So it's not just we're talking to night, we're talking to the spirit of darkness, and we're encouraging the day to return. And these are things that at the dawn of humankind that meant a lot to people to hear, especially at this time of year. And I think we need to hear these things again.

0: Journalist Anthony Murphy has been researching and writing about the ancient monuments of Ireland for nearly three decades. Back in 2018, he discovered the crop marks of a huge circular structure at Brú na Boinne, revealing a more extensive Neolithic landscape than previously thought. I spoke to Anthony about the mythology of Newgrange.
1: In the myth and legend of Newgrange, we have a reference to the sun god basically, you know, mating with the earth, the womb of the earth, in the form of Boinn, the belly or the womb of Boinn, which Newgrange seems to represent, Brú na Boinne. And in order to make love, they make the sun stand still in the sky. And for me, that's absolutely a description of winter solstice, because what is solstice? The standing still of the sun. The point of the year when the sun's rising and setting positions no longer change. They stop. The sun is seen to stop moving on the horizon. It is, in a way, almost as if the scientific discoveries are proving some aspects of the myths and legends to be true. We had that all the way back in the 1960s with Professor Michael O'Kelly, who was the archaeologist who excavated Newgrange, because early in his excavations he was being told by local people here that the sun shines into Newgrange once a year and lights up the triple spiral in the chamber. And that's something they couldn't have witnessed, nor could anybody in recent generations, because archaeologists maintain that Newgrange had been blocked up for 4,000 years and the roof box wasn't cleared out and restored until 1967, when O'Kelly finally proved those local folk memories to be true, that the sun does indeed shine into the chamber of Newgrange once a year for a period of the year centred on solstice. So I think that far from being just stories, the myths do offer insights into the function and purpose of the monuments. In mythology, the Tuatha Dé Danann are credited with building the monuments. The next people are the Milesians. They come from Spain. And they are the origin of the Gaelic people, the Irish people. The Milesians fight against the Tuatha Dé Danann, but after which the Tuatha Dé Danann agree to allow the Milesians to take the surface land while they go into the Shee monuments, presumably the passage tombs, the mounds. But while the Milesians, of course, are mortal men, the Tuatha Dé Danann are ever living. So I'm completely throwing away my role as a scholar and a journalist, and I'm completely immersing myself as a poet and a mystic with a deep imagination. And in that frame of mind, the Tuatha Dé Danann haven't gone, they're not dead, they're still alive, and yes, that they are coming back. How are they coming back? Well, I think that's evident, for instance, in the huge rise in interest in earlier Irish culture, both in terms of built history, your monumental past, and the myths and legends, and things like the Irish language, Irish music, you know, stuff that probably had been pushed down, suppressed, a little bit like the Tuatha Dé Danann, and sent underground, and is now emerging to the surface again. So for me, they are re-emerging. The myth, again, like the monuments, should be treated almost as a living thing. I think once you've decided myth belongs to the past, then that's probably the single best way to kill it and to guarantee that myth will become irrelevant and the old stories of Ireland won't be retold in future generations. So I have no doubt that for a long time to come, we're going to continue to be intrigued by Newgrange and Brú na Boinne and their myths and legends.
2: My name is Rory Osborne. I'm here with my daughter, Flourisha. We're just up from Galway for the solstice celebrations.
0: Have you ever been to Newgrange before?
3: Yes.
0: And are you excited about this morning?
3: Yeah.
0: Great. What's going to happen this morning, do you know?
2: The sun is going to rise, isn't it? Into the chamber.
3: Yeah.
2: Because you've been here before. Flourisha's actually been here before.
0: Does the winter solstice mean anything to you?
2: Well, I think for me, I'm not a very religious person. I'm more of a spiritual person. So I think it's just following the seasons and following the cycles. And it's nice to have, you know, these touch points across the year where we can just connect with ourselves and connect with spirit and connect with the land. And it's just really to remind us maybe why we're here and some way of marking kind of moving through time in this life.
3: My name is Jessica Hilliard.
4: My name is Aisling O'Brien.
5: And where have you come from this morning?
4: From Dublin.
6: I think this is like our 12th year, 12th or 13th.
4: We come
6: every year.
5: Have the crowds grown in that time?
4: Unbelievably. Yeah. I think people need something that they want to hold on to and hope for, to our old indigenous Celtic traditions. I think people are finding they're getting something from it now, a form of comfort or direction or alignment even, as they go in more introspective into themselves.
5: And do you think the sun will appear this morning?
4: I'm going to say yes. Yeah. I'm going to be optimistic.
6: Optimistic.
4: Yeah. And the darkest day, you always have to look for the light.
7: Hey, folks, enjoy. Hope the sun rises for you. I'm
8: Caroline McCauley from Arranmore Island in County Donegal.
9: Joe Boyle from Arranmore Island as well.
5: So you were a lottery winner?
8: Yes. Oh, yeah. And it was just pretty magical, just being in the chamber and just waiting for the sunlight to come through. It was lovely.
5: And did it break its way through?
8: It did,
9: yeah.
8: Yeah, it was nice.
9: There was just a break in the clouds for like two or three minutes.
8: Yeah.
9: And boom, there it was.
8: And just lit up the inside. And yeah.
9: We're very fortunate in that. Yeah. It's 5,300 roughly years old and it's still standing. And I'm in it. So, but it's all part of history.
8: Yeah.
5: And now you are.
9: Now I suppose I am.

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0: This is Documentary and Drama on News Talk. You are listening to 21st Century Druid. And a reminder that some listeners may find aspects of this programme upsetting.
12: Then that takes us into Imog. There's an old Irish word, omet means ewe's milk. Because this is the time when the ewes are giving birth to lambs. It's a time of hope and, you know, a herald of the fertility that's going to come in the landscape, where the first shoots are beginning to push their way up. And like, we honour the snowdrop, and we honour Bridget in her goddess form and also in her saint form at this time, which is lovely now that she's got a public day and so many villages honouring Bridget, honouring some kind of traditions there, which is really, really beautiful. So she comes in her maiden aspect, and it's that hope. It's like the days are getting longer again.
17: The rite that I'll perform here this morning, it's a welcoming in of spring. It's a welcoming in of Imolc. It's a welcoming in of Bridget and all that her feminine energy and divine means for the season ahead. You're focusing on a deity, which is something I find difficult to do at times, because for me, this is more along the lines of a personal spirituality rather than a deification. So what I'm trying to do here is I'm trying not to bow down to Bridget, so to speak. When people are turning to, if you want to call it neo-paganism, they don't want to be turning to the idols of old to bow down to. They're not turning to subjugated worship. What they're looking for is symbols in their life to carry them forward to a deeper spirituality and connection with themselves and the world. And that's the kind of relationship I'm trying to explore in this spirituality in the last year. I'm going to get into this because I think we have sunrise in the next 10-15 minutes.
12: How was it?
17: It was quite beautiful. Well, there's something wonderful about the idea of honouring the winter and the autumn gone by and ushering in the spring and summer to come. It's a lovely ceremony, yeah. I feel quite refreshed and enlivened. It's nice.
18: Am I right in saying this marks your final wheel of the year? Or it certainly, this is the last post of it, I guess, before you start again?
17: Yeah, so my first would have been in March last year.
18: How did this one feel compared to the first one, if you can remember?
17: Oh, much more flowing. Usually the mechanics of ceremony, you know, what to do, where to stand, where to, you know, face at particular times, they disassociate you from the spirit of the ceremony. Now, the mechanics are done almost like from muscle memory. So you get into it, you do it, and you enjoy the flow of the spirit of the ceremony. So the two work together. So I guess if you're learning how to swim, you know, you're focusing so much and too much on the mechanics of where do I put my arms, what am I doing with my legs, that you flounder. It's only when you jump into the water and you forget it's the muscles doing the work for you that you get into the flow of the water and you flow in that water at one with it. And I guess that's the difference between last year and now, is I'm in flow. Yeah, it certainly has, it feels more natural now after a year of doing this.
19: So we're here in Maynooth and we are about to start the great parade of light, symbolising Bridget, Celtic goddess, matron saint of Ireland, and the Celtic festival of Imbolc.
20: Dr. Karen Ward, psychotherapist, holistic therapist, and founder of Moon Manaw, Women's Celtic Circles.
19: We're all in white and we have a wine-coloured tops on that represent the Brath breed, Bridget's Cloak. We have starlights in our hair, we're carrying flame. And then what's really lovely is the older women of Maynooth, further back there representing the crones, the elder women. And in between, there are these fabulous dancers. The music is quite ethereal. So it really is magical and an honour and privilege to be here.
20: And so what does Bridget mean to you personally?
19: She symbolises for me a woman of the heart and the hearth, can-do, practical attitude, feisty, resilient, somebody who embraces all faiths, no faiths, everybody. There's always a welcome. And I love that she heralds springtime, hope, insight, and the fresh starts and new beginnings. And that means an awful lot to me in my life.
21: Hello, I'm Aaron.
22: And I'm Cian.
21: From Maynooth and Stourbridge and Strathan.
22: To be honest, yeah, I came here not really knowing what to expect, but it was really interesting.
21: Yeah, and I'm the same because I didn't know much about Bridget beforehand, but after this, we're very, very interested in learning more about her. A lot of people our own age, like we're kind of mid-20s, and a lot of my friends and myself, I'm getting really more into the Irish language at the moment, like more so than when I was younger. So I don't know if it's an age thing or just what the reason is behind it, but yeah. I definitely feel it a lot more. And also people, like a few friends who've been abroad and come home, they come home for like a new grow for the language and for the place. There is something in, yeah, maybe when you get to a certain stage in life, you just want to reconnect with something or connect with some form of like identity or cultural roots. And yeah, I mean, Ireland has so much history and culture that like there's plenty to choose from.
20: We catch up with Daniel at Bealtaine as he completes the bardic grade.
17: It's the day that I graduated as a bard in the Order of Bards, Ovates and Druids. I feel achieved. I feel accomplished. I feel accepted. I feel like that I'm a bard now. And it's beautiful. It's really beautiful. I found a spirituality that is deeply personal to me. And I was never sure I could find that. Even when I was younger, I always felt a sense of spirit or peace in the world, but I always felt that there was no place for me in the spiritualities of this world. And so I rejected religion and I became very anti-religious. But this journey has returned me to appreciating spirituality and religion and what it can do to give peace to your life. And I wonder, going back to my own past, I tried to take my own life when I was 18 as a result of difficulties and not having meaning in my life. Would I have been in that situation if I had learned these lessons in school? If we had had a course in Druidry or whatever it may be? Christian doctrine, which is the name of the subject I studied for 5 years in secondary school, certainly didn't give me meaning and it didn't try to save my life. But I think Druidry may have if I had studied what I've studied in the last year and a quarter when I was a child, a teenager.
20: Can you put into words how much, if at all, you've changed over the course of the bardic path?
17: The bardic path isn't something that changes you. It's something that enhances who you really are. So I think that the more I dive into it, the more I come home. So I feel like I've come home to myself a bit more since I started. I feel confident in myself because I've accepted myself a lot more as a result of the bardic grade. I'm not afraid to get up in front of people and tell stories and create and be nerdy, and I'm okay with doing that stuff. I'm no longer afraid of being judged. I know that we have to be courageous to be ourselves because it's the uniqueness of ourselves that brings difference to diversity, and the universe loves diversity.
23: So I'm enthusiastic about what the next steps are in being a bard. I hope to be ready and prepared to commence the Ovate grade for Samhain, which is an interesting time of year to begin the study and begin the journey into a new grade on this 3-grade journey to becoming a

0: It is the morning of the 1st of November, and it's All Hallows Day. So here we are, about to perform our Samhain ceremony. I wouldn't mind just taking a quick look at Muffin's grave before we begin.
1: Can you remind us who Muffin is?
0: Muffin is the dog that was my best friend for 13 years from pup to finish. Unfortunately, she passed away in the summertime, and she's buried here where I conduct my ceremonies. She meant a great deal, and I think we run away from death so much in our over-worship of life. Sometimes we run away from it that we make it less meaningful. We visit our graves less. We think less about what happens after. And it's important to come to places like this. So I'm here at my best friend's grave. I'm carrying my brother's ashes. All from this year's losses. So this is what Samhain can be. Samhain can be that liminal space where you can come back to your grief. This is the Celtic New Year. So let's see what the new year holds. But I'm both happy and sad to close the door on this year now. So the ceremony will mean quite a bit.
1: And how did you find that?
0: I feel good for having done it. I think I incorporated aspects into the ceremony that would not otherwise have been there. So I incorporated what was in the Obod ceremonial guide, but I also incorporated elements of appeal for my brother and his soul. Muffin, her death was natural. Her death was the completion of 13 years of a happy life. I thought that was the greatest challenge of the year. And then a mere few months later came an unnatural death from a life that wasn't entirely happy, and my brother took his life. But I have to say that reflecting on it, and this is what most people, I suppose, ask about religion or ask about belief or a philosophy. What does it give you? In this, I know it's been useful for the reflection of death. I'm not sure if I would have managed these two deaths this year as well had I not had a connection with nature. And I think the practices have helped me do that.
1: Your brother Stephen took his own life. Mm-hmm. And you yourself attempted to do so when you were a younger man.
0: Yeah. As a person who's come to cherish life, especially through this path, that all life is precious, from the very tiniest of things to the greatest of things, life is very precious. It's unusual that it comes from the mouth of someone who actually tried to destroy himself. But equally so, it comes from the mouth of someone who, well, I'm going through all of this conflict. Could I have been there more for him? Could I have helped him to not die? Even in the ceremony there, I was appealing to the spirits of the south, spirits of fire, to ignite and light up his spirit, carry him home. But I was asking for that fire to, in a small little candle kind of way, to live on within me so that he can continue.
1: Has anything changed for your belief system with regard to death in particular over the last year and a half as you've been on this bardic path?
0: I think the thing that the bardic path has given me, that the druidic teachings have given me, is a deeper appreciation of the cyclical. We're too drawn towards the linear, idea of beginning and end, but the cyclical is something that can give us a far greater gift to live our lives. If we live a secular life, it means that we will care because the cycle comes around. Whether you're a Buddhist and you believe in reincarnation, or you're a Druid and you believe that the earth deserves our care beyond our physical manifestation here, either way, it's those cyclicals that give us a greater care for this world. And that's changed in me in the last year and a half. I've come to consider the world a more connected place. But the reason why I ask and we stand here is because this is the first dawn of a new day and a new year. And in the Celtic calendar, here we are. A brand new year. We're expecting a baby. And we have new life and new lives to appreciate and to work with and go on with. And there's never been a greater symbol of hope than this sight. The rising of the light is something that's held a lot of meaning. That's what I'm feeling right now, is hope. Like for a new year. Hope for a brighter year. There may be more challenges ahead, but we can navigate those, and we can harvest them for the rich giving that they can give us in our experience. Yeah. A hopeful sunrise. That's the very least and most I could possibly ask for today. The first dawn of a new year in the Celtic calendar. I couldn't have asked for a better gift.

In the weeks following this sowing ceremony, Daniel and I adopted a collie puppy named Paddy. We were married by Emer Burke in a druidic ceremony at the winter solstice. Daniel began the ovate grade at Imbolc. He and I are expecting our first child around Bealtaine, 2026. 21st Century Druid was produced by Elaine Gallagher and funded by Commission Na Mban with the television license fee. Music was provided by Ono Canavan and the

0: If you have been affected by anything raised in this programme, you can contact the Samaritans on free phone 116 123 or Pieta Houses Helpline on 1800 247 247.
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16: 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I'm Claire McKenna. 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I'm at Claire McKenna Presents. Coming up, the hallmarks of a healthy relationship, how urinary health is so much more than drinking water, and what a wellness holiday really looks like. 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
18: Good morning, I'm Jane McNamara. Daniel Ennis has won the Dublin Central by-election for the Social Democrats. The final result was declared in the early hours of this morning. Chief reporter Barry White reports.
19: Social Democrats candidate Daniel Ennis secured a decisive victory in the Dublin Central by-election. The Dublin City Councillor and former League of Ireland footballer topped the poll on the first count and comfortably won the seat with transfers from across the political spectrum. Social Democrats leader Holly Cairns says voters gave Daniel Ennis a very positive reception on the doorsteps.
20: It was a hugely positive campaign, the message of hope and of inclusion.
19: Meanwhile, it was a disappointing night for Fianna Fáil. Their candidate, John Stevens, recorded the party's worst ever results in a by-election.
18: Meanwhile, the Taoiseach has been refusing to get caught up in speculation about a change in leadership in Fianna Fáil. Jim O'Callaghan and James Lawless have openly said they have leadership ambitions. Micheál Martin says the party will need strong figures in the future.
21: My objective has always been to build a strong capacity within the party. I know within the cabinet we have very strong ministers and many of whom are quite entitled to have aspirations for leadership of the party.
18: Counting resumes in Galway West at 9 o'clock this morning. Independent Ireland's Noel Thomas is in the lead there after four counts yesterday. Emily Keegan is in Salt Hill.
22: Counting here finished up shortly before 9:30 last night after the elimination of A&2's Orla Nugent and Independent candidate Sheila Garrity in the fourth count. This morning, Independent Ireland's Noel Thomas is starting in first position on 10,497 votes, followed by Fine Gael's Sean Kine on 9,907. It's been a tight contest between the two candidates since the early tallies, with Labour's Helen Ogbu holding on tight to third place, but away behind on 5,970 votes. Count 5 will begin at 9 o'clock today with the distribution of 3,093 votes among the remaining 8 candidates.
18: A suspect has been shot dead after a gunman opened fire at Secret Service agents near the White House. One bystander was also injured in the incident. Journalists outside the building were reporting on a possible Iranian peace deal at the time, which Donald Trump says just needs to be finalised and the Strait of Hormuz will be opened. That's it for now. More in an hour.
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18: In Gaelic Games, it's a busy day in both hurling provincial championships today. In Munster, Cork face Clare from 4. At the same time, Limerick take on Tipperary, who are winless in this year's campaign. In Leinster, Kilkenny are making the trip to Parnell Park to face Dublin, while Offaly can keep themselves in with a chance of a place in the All-Ireland Series. If results go their way, they take on Kildare, who have already been relegated to the Joe McDonagh for next season. Both of those games throw in at 2. In soccer, the Premier League will draw to a close this afternoon. All 20 teams are in action from 4. Elsewhere in the race for European football, Brighton take on Man United. Liverpool host Brentford, Chelsea face Sunderland. Bournemouth meet Nottingham Forest and Aston Villa take on Man City. League winners Arsenal take on Crystal Palace. Fulham are up against Newcastle and Wolves visit Burnley.
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18: cloudy with patches of drizzle and mist in the north and west this morning, but sunshine will improve here through the afternoon and evening. Highest temperature is 18 to 24 degrees. 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
16: Yes, you can email the show aliveandkicking at newstalk.com or you'll find me on Instagram. I'm at Claire McKenna Presents. Coming up this morning, the hallmarks of a healthy relationship. I'll be joined by psychotherapist and one of the best relationships I have in my life, my best friend, Alison Fagan. How urinary health is so much more than drinking water with nutritional therapist with Natural Life, Sarah Berriton. And what a wellness holiday really looks like with Sinead Kennedy, mental health and wellness advocate, coach and host of Wellness Activity Breaks. I'll be asking her for all the top spots. So what kind of a health and wellness week did I have? Well, I'm not sure how I am, to be honest with you. I am grand in the very Irish way, in that there isn't anything wrong. I have survived the wisdom tooth extraction and all is well, bar the usual work-life balance challenges. I met a lovely woman called Anne in a car garage this week. She recognised my voice from the radio, which is mad by times, but she is a listener to the show. And she said to me, "You're always so positive." And I do try to be, but I also, as I said to her at the time, try to be honest, and I'm not always positive. Sometimes I get tired, overwhelmed, and just feel a bit down. I do always try to see the glass half full, remain grateful for this very privileged life that I lead, and I do try to lean into the practices that I know keep me strong and steady, but it doesn't always go to plan. Sometimes life issues get the better of me, and I start ruminating, and I worry. Sometimes even the self-awareness means that I know when something isn't sitting well with me. I know when maybe a crossroads is approaching, when change is calling, even if I'm not sure what that will look like. And that can also feel unsettling from time to time. I saw Chris Connolly, also known as Get Better with Chris, on social media, an amazing guy who I've had on the show, who's rebuilt his life from addiction and promotes health through his 5K with Chris series. He posted a very honest account of feeling low lately, and I thought it was really great to see. Tough for him, of course, to share in that way, but I think we often talk about mental health as if there's a before and an after. It's something you struggle with and then it's happy ever after, instead of it being the ongoing journey with ups and downs. So I'm going to leave the final word in this week's sharing to Ronan Keating, the sage that is Ronan Keating, when he said, "Life is a roller coaster and you've just got to ride it." You can email the show aliveandkicking@newstalk.com. Now, urinary health is perhaps not something you consider until there's an issue, but how can we maintain optimum health and minimise the need for medical intervention? Sarah Berriton is a nutritional therapist with over 20 years' experience. She's worked with Natural Life for the last 15 and she joins me in studio now. Sarah, you're very welcome.
0: Thanks for having me on.
16: I mean, it's not a sexy topic, but it's an important topic, and it's not something we talk about often, our urinary health. Yeah. In fact, we kind of wait until something goes wrong before we seek help. So is there things that we can be doing day to day to maintain it?
0: Yeah, from doing lots of clinics and talks as a nutritional therapist, I find it does come up when you're chatting one-on-one, particularly with women, but men too, that imbalance that can happen in the body, in the urinary tract. It's a very delicate system. And people are busy, you know, eating on the run. There's lots of things going on, stress. People, busy work, they're not drinking enough fluids, you know, they're holding on. So definitely there's loads of little things that we can do. You know, food-wise, I suppose it's really important to be drinking hydration. It sounds really obvious. So up the amount of water from what you're doing already, you know, 2 to 3 litres. But I find it easier to break it into smaller amounts throughout the day. And try to go to the toilet as soon as you feel that urge.
16: It's funny, I talk about that a lot in any of the talks that I give, that introception, that listening to the signals of the body. And so often we override them. We say, oh, you know, I'm hungry now, but sure, it's not lunchtime yet. I'm not going to eat. I'll wait. Yeah. I need to go to the toilet. Sure, I'm busy. I'll go. I find myself doing it. Sometimes if I'm rushing out the door and grabbing my keys, I'm like, I could probably do with going to the loo, but I'll just do it when I get there. And I may have a half an hour drive ahead of me. I stop myself and I say, what are you doing? Are we saying we can't give 3 minutes to spend a penny, but we do it all the time because we're busy, aren't we?
0: We're learning. It does have an impact. Yeah, definitely. Because the longer you're holding, you know, there can be more bacteria there. It's just better to keep flushing it out, you know, and that microbiome that's contained all throughout our body, but particularly in the urinary tract, is a very delicate balance. And lots of things can interfere with that. So, you know, through our lives, if people are on medications, maybe diet don't have, in our diet, we don't have fermented foods with these beneficial bacteria. So that's why Clean Marine D-Mannose Complex is brilliant, because you've got a few specific strains in there that live in that area, Claire. Because you could take different bacteria, but maybe they're further up in your digestive tract. So really, to keep that balance, it's a very delicate balance. And we need to keep the system just slightly acidic. So the foods that we encourage, you know, friendly bacteria in there, you know, kefir, your fermented foods, your kimchi, that kind of food. But then also, you know, taking specific strains, Lactobacillus rhamnosus, you may have heard of that. That's a really important one. And that's part of our immune system, keeps that gentle balance, just slightly more acidic, because that's the unfavorable environment for these bacteria. The problem is with E. coli and different bacteria, when that area gets depleted in the good army, kind of, as we call it, they can kind of penetrate into the system, set up redness, inflammation, pain, and maybe then you're developing an infection. It also helps with what they call secretory IgA.

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2: You know, good for your gut, yeah. Live, and you don't know which ones to go for. So can you get any of those strains in things like live yogurt? I know you mentioned fermented foods, and
3: absolutely,
2: that's a given.
3: Yeah.
2: But what about your normal live yogurts?
3: Yeah, some of the yogurts will have another strain that we have in that product, lactobacillus, or the rhamnosus will be, that one we mentioned, will be in some yogurts. But I think the problem is, and I'm all for food first, always food first. I take certain supplements myself at different stages, but if you're not doing the basics right, and I've heard you speak about it too, your sleep and, you know, hydration and stress. But the problem is, if people have that imbalance and things are out of sync, you know, having a little bit of kimchi and a live yogurt may not be enough to correct that imbalance and help with these symptoms that people have, like, you know, urgency, frequency, pressure, kind of irritation. I'm always check with your GP, you know, if anyone has fever or any kind of blood, or they're concerned if symptoms are ongoing as well. But yeah, I totally get it. Foods like quinoa, your brown rice, your wholemeals, your green vegetables, the water dense fruits like celery, you know, your watermelon, they will be really good to keep that area really moist as well. But yeah, there's no one size fits all as well.
2: What about cranberries then? That's something that always comes up when it comes to the urinary tract. Is that an old wives' tale, or is there anything in it?
3: No, definitely cranberry would be one of the most important nutrients for that area. And if we think about it, think of your blueberries, your cranberries, your red grapes, that bright colour, the reds, the blues, they're full of compounds. They're like polyphenols, we call them, that bright colour. They're little protection molecules in that fruit to protect the berry and the plant. So when we take them on, they have a very protective effect. What I love about cranberry is they have, here's another big one, PAC, I suppose is the small name for it, proanthocyanins are these compounds that give them that bright colour. And they particularly have PACA, things like grapeseed, like those really, really purple grapes have PACB. And these compounds are like antioxidants. They're polyphenols. They help to flush out bad bacteria. They're antioxidants for our whole body, so they'll help our skin and everything. But cranberry has been shown in studies to be really helpful. I think sometimes just drinking a glass of cranberry juice, the problem, it's fluid, it's liquid, it's going to be good in that sense. But watching, you know, the quality of it, is there sugar? Because sugar will be, you know, having a detrimental effect on that area at that time if you're having problems. But also the amount of these PACs can be really low. You know, the level you're getting in a glass of that juice is really low. So when you get cranberry extract, it's what they call standardized. So you know you're getting that high level of these PACA.
2: And if you're going to supplement, do you supplement when you've had frequent urinary tract infections, or is it something you do as a preventative measure?
3: Yeah, you can do it both. I would definitely recommend, you know, if somebody's on an antibiotic for a particular infection, you can take something like Clemarine D-mannose complex with these ingredients. And that's what I like, that we've put those friendly bacteria that are specific for that area, the cranberry, the grapeseed, and D-mannose, which is like a natural sugar, but it acts like a decoy. So it's kind of calling over here to the bad bacteria, and they stick to it and they've flushed out from the body. So I would, if you're prone to those types of symptoms, that's something you can take maybe two a day as a kind of preventative, and to put that lovely shield there to prevent the bacteria getting into the system. But if you want it alongside the antibiotics, because sometimes people can feel, you know, wrecked afterwards, you could up your dose, but just do it 2 hours away from it. That one won't be kind of killing the other.
2: Yeah. And obviously, you know, you have a urinary tract infection, you go to your doctor,
3: absolutely,
2: you get an antibiotic. That's really important. You know, I know it's really important to have preventative measures and nutrition in place, as you've said.
3: Yeah.
2: But ultimately, we do need sometimes to receive medical help.

0: But I do think we're starting to talk a lot more about this now and what's normal and what isn't normal.
1: Yeah.
0: Before now, it might have been a bit of a taboo. It might have been a bit embarrassing. Absolutely. And people thought, like, this is just who I am. So things like incontinence, things like urinary tract infections, people are now starting to seek help, particularly when it comes to women and, you know, whether it's postnatal, whether it's perimenopausal, people are talking more about things that they can do to ease symptoms and not just struggle on.
1: Yeah. And like as a preventative, as you said, so maybe something like that is suitable for a man. Men can take it as well as women, that particularly as estrogen drops in the body as well, Claire, that area can become kind of drier. So it's really important. And what happens is the bad bacteria are more likely to get in if kind of little slits develop and they can get in into your system. So yeah, preventative. People are busy. They want to get on with their everyday life. And I do know there's a service the pharmacies offer now with different ailments that you can go and speak to your pharmacist. But yeah, it's great to see much more open talk when we do women's health events. People come up and talk about it. You know, even from working in health food stores as well, I would find people would, back when I started, just pick a product and run to the till and pay. Now they're getting into more conversations about their symptoms and talking about pelvic floor exercises, which are really important as well. Yeah.
0: And before I let you go, you recently qualified in herbal medicine.
1: Yeah.
0: So tell us a bit about that. That's quite an exciting qualification.
1: For my sins, more studying. Yeah, really exciting. Just always loved herbs along with nutrition and just to see the power of them, really. Some common kind of cupboard herbs that you'd have or garden herbs, but then they work really well with nutrition as well for different ailments. I just love them. Yeah.
0: So is herbal tea a way for people to embrace the knowledge you've studied hard
1: for? Absolutely. Start small. Like we would work with tinctures, you know, and they would be in a much higher concentration. But, you know, even when they're mixed with the alcohol, I find them hard to take. You know, you can dilute them down. But herbal tea is a great way to start. Just really look for good quality tea. Quite often in the supermarket, you know, they can be very fine powder. So buying something like a chamomile tea or, you know, something like that, you want to actually see the flower, you know, so you can get really, really good quality ones in your health food shop, or maybe nettles and things like that. Dandelion, people can
0: nettle tea is
1: forage.
0: One of my absolute favourites, and it's so good for us, isn't it?
1: So good for us. Yeah,
0: I have yet to go and just whip it up from the garden myself, but maybe one of these days. So you're taking a break now for the summer. You're giving yourself a rest from the studying, anyway.
1: Yeah, until I decide maybe what I'll do next.
0: Well, Sarah Barrett, nutritional therapist with Natural Life Health. Thank you very much for coming on. My coming up after the break, is there such a thing as a perfect relationship?
2: 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Taking Stock with Susan Hayes Cullerton.
3: Game of Thrones, Bridgerton, Sex and the City, just some of the shows that have driven people to travel to faraway places. 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
2: Taking Stock with Susan Hayes Cullerton.
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2: 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Alive and kicking. With Claire McKenna. 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
0: You're welcome back to Alive and Kicking. Now, relationships are a huge part of our well-being. The people in our lives, those we are born with and those we choose ourselves, can energize us and also drain us. There are some we can change and others we can't. But I wanted to cover the topic on the show. And who better than my best friend, Alison Fagan, couples psychotherapist whose work focuses primarily on relationships, be that a romantic relationship or the one we have with ourselves. And you're very welcome.
22: Thank you so much, Claire.
0: And I think from the outset, we just should say we're a trio. When it comes to best friends, there is Irene in the mix. And if she was listening, you know, we don't want to cause any rifts.
22: No rifts.
0: Seeing as relationships are what we're here to talk about. And you indeed have been one of my best ones in my life.
22: And you too, to me.
0: We know each other since school days, so we know each other at our most vulnerable. We've been through all the different milestones up until this very day. So I'm delighted to have you here.
22: Thank you so much. It's lovely to be here and thank you for asking me.
0: There's going to be questions that I think maybe I've never asked you before. So you've worked in healthcare ever since I've known you, went on to do nursing, to run your family-run nursing home for many years, and then more recently in the last few years into psychotherapy. So even though I was there to celebrate all that, I don't think I ever asked you what was the moment you decided to make that change.
22: Yeah, I think it came about because working in healthcare for like 25 years, I found myself feeling really burnt out towards the end of my 30s. And I knew I needed a change. I knew I hadn't got another 10 or 20 years left to give that profession. And so I had done an awful lot of therapy myself back in my younger years. I found my teens and my 20s particularly difficult. I found that I didn't really know who I was. I wasn't happy in myself. And so I went down the journey of trying to explore what that meant and why I wasn't feeling happy. And so therapy was a huge support to me at that time and something that I've kind of leaned into across the course of my life. So when it came to looking to see what kind of a career move I could make, therapy seemed to be really obvious when it was kind of my passion. It was a bit of a side interest that I'd had since I began my own journey. And I mean, I found myself lost on self-help aisles more times than I care to really admit. And so the idea then that I could make this my career seemed like a total win-win really for me. So
0: yeah, more, I know you're getting paid for it.
22: Indeed.
0: So yes. And you see all kinds of clients and you have over the course of your training and in work, but you're choosing to focus a little on couples and relationships. Why is that?
22: Yeah, so I see both individuals and couples, but I do have a particular interest in relationship therapy. I think in my previous career, the part that I really loved towards the end was the cut and thrust of maybe the staff dynamic, maybe mediating between two staff members and supporting staff. And so the idea then of doing the same in a couple's environment really appealed to me. And also, I have been very fortunate enough to have two successful marriages. I'm in my second marriage, but I've been divorced. And I'm kind of acutely aware of the heartbreak, the trauma that goes with ending of the ending of a significant relationship. And so I think I can bring that awareness to my couples and also provide hope that just because one relationship ends, it doesn't mean the end maybe of the person or their identity. And so we can kind of explore what relationships mean to people and how they can become their best selves both in and out of the relationship.
12: Yeah, because I said at the start in the introduction, our relationships are a huge amount of our well-being, because we do, I talk about this all the time, we do tend to focus on green juice and, you know, yoga pants, but really the people we're spending our time with is perhaps a better place to start before we even go near the juicer.
22: Yeah, for sure. If you're going home and if you're a stranger to the person that you're sharing a bed with, it's, you know, it feels like relationship purgatory, really. So there's no intimacy in some relationships, and that's really sad. And when couples feel maybe that there's no point, I think couples feel that if they're attending a therapist, that it's like the death knell in their relationship, or that a relationship therapist is like the Grim Reaper. And really, it's far from it. Like, I think a lot of the couples I see come just to navigate really difficult times in their relationship. It doesn't necessarily mean that the relationship is doomed to fail. So, people come for a variety of different reasons.
12: Yeah, one of the things that I always remember, we got married in a church, so we went and did the marriage course with a court. And one thing that really struck me was when the mediator, the leader, whatever you want to call her, she was saying, you've got to remember, you've got one person coming from one family, one set of values, one way of doing things, one past.
22: Yeah.
12: And you're coming with perhaps a very different one, and now you're going to merge together and say, well, who's right? It does need help and support.
22: It does. And I mean, I think to think that relationships are going to be a smooth sailing is kind of naive. That we have to be able to, I suppose, grow and change. And can we do that within the relationship? Is the relationship kind of supple enough for us to be able to grow as individuals and together as a couple? I think relationships, there's a huge amount of expectation put on relationships to be almost the life support for the person. And if the relationship feels at any stage it's rocky, I think couples are afraid that signals the end, whereas actually they might just need support in relation to better ways of communicating, better ways of arguing, better ways of understanding each other, and understanding, like you say, that kind of blueprint that they've come from, and why people respond in the way that they do. It's not necessarily a personal attack on their spouse. It's actually out of, you know, a part of their past that they haven't yet really fully understood.
12: Yeah, and often I speak as well about accessibility to therapy. It's not something that everybody can access for a variety of reasons. So you're going to give free therapy almost. You're going to come in over the next few months, and we're going to look at some of the big things that pop up in relationships, everything from conflict to rowing to infidelity. But I really wanted to set up today by introducing you to it and talk, as we have been in general, about relationships. So you've kind of touched on it there. There is no such thing as a perfect relationship. I do think rom-coms have a lot to answer for. It's not really like that, is it, in real life?
22: No, it's far from it. And I think that whole idea of perfection just sets us up for failure. I think the word perfection itself kind of gives me the heebie-jeebies, because it's impossible to achieve. And what's right for one couple will be the antithesis of what's right for another. No two relationships are going to be the same. So you can't compare yours to another and think, well, we've got it right and they're, you know, they've got it wrong, or vice versa. But that being said, I think there are certain pillars that, if we're talking about long-term committed relationships, as opposed to, I mean, there are loads of different relationships. There's short-term, there's open relationships, there's, you know, relationships that travel the test of time over 60, 70 years, you know. But if we're talking about those relationships where there's a committed duo, we'll say, in the relationship, I think there are certain pillars that will indicate this relationship maybe has the strength to sustain the challenges that life is inevitably going to throw at them.
12: Yeah, because if you're going to be together for a long period of time, so many things change from
22: absolutely
12: possibly kids, if that's your thing, job loss, job start, job change, death in families. So, you know, what's fun and great in your 20s is a very different relationship.
22: It's
12: 25
22: temporary.
12: Years later.
22: Everything is temporary. And to be, I think to know that and to be able to be open to the curiosity of what's next rather than holding on so tightly to maybe to what you had or what your expectations of what were a perfect relationship. I think we need to be open to the possibility that change is inevitable and we need to be flexible within that.
12: So aside from perfection, what are the hallmarks of a healthy relationship?
22: Okay, so I think the idea to be able to communicate your needs and to be able to communicate, first of all, to know what your needs are, I think it actually starts there. It starts with your own self-awareness. If you've got somebody, two people in a relationship who are completely blind to their own ways of being and aren't really interested in reflecting or learning about why they behave in a certain way or why they respond in a certain way, that's going to be very difficult to work with. So the idea of being open to your own self-awareness is really, really key. And within that, then, knowing maybe what your needs are in a relationship and being able to ask for them and ask for them to be respected. I think that that's really a fundamental part of a strong relationship, is knowing what your needs are, asking them to be met, and also being able to withstand the disappointment if they're not met. And this doesn't mean it's the end of the relationship. I think relationships have to have a sense of robustness and have to be able to navigate the cut and thrust of disappointment. Like, life is hard. Relationships are hard. And couples therapy is really hard. I suppose I'll say that couples therapy is very confronting and it challenges couples in all sorts of ways, but it's really, really rewarding when couples are willing to make the changes that they need to make in order to make their relationship kind of thrive rather than just survive. So again, I suppose I'm going back to maybe the communicating your needs as being a foundational pillar. Trusting your partner. So no matter what kind of a relationship you're in, there needs to be some sort of either an explicit or an implicit boundary around the couple contract. So what are the expectations that I have in this relationship and what are yours? And to be able to verbalise them is brilliant. And often couples don't. And it's only when they hit, you know, a bump in the road that they realise, hang on a minute, you know, you never told me that's what you expected. We never spoke about that. But to be able to verbalise your expectations and to trust that they will be met or that they'll be upheld, that they'll be respected, I think is another huge one. I think the freedom to grow, a bit like we've said, that, you know, there's different types of relationships. Some relationships, particularly long-term, people meet in college, they haven't yet fully found their whole identity. They create this identity of their life together. And so that type of relationship just requires so much flexibility and ability to grow if they want to see it through to, you know, their grandchildren. So flexibility and adaptability to growth and to changes that are going to occur. And then fun and intimacy and vulnerability and the ability to love and be desired. I think it's a huge part of, certainly some of the couples I see, they've lost that sense of what it means to be truly intimate. And that's not just about sex. It's about being intimate and vulnerable and feeling like you're seen, like the person gets you. And it's like what's in the unsaid, but also in the playfulness and the desire and the sexual side, your sexuality, I think is a huge important pillar of a good, strong relationship.
12: Yeah, and I do always think, it comes up so many times on the show, about aging, the way we look at aging, we kind of step back from a lot of things, like such as that fun, desire, such as connection, such as trying new things. We're like, well, I'm just going to slope off into the corner here as I age. I think we really need to change how we look at that.
22: Again, it's about being curious, and it's about having a sense of adventure, a sense of fun, a sense of what's new, as opposed to, well, this is the way we've always done it, so therefore it needs to stay the same, you know?
12: What would be some of the red flags you'd look out for in a relationship? How do you know it's not working or not salvageable?
22: I think from a couples therapist perspective, there are certainly red flags in relation to couples maybe that aren't suitable for couples therapy. I think that's probably important to know. Not every couple is suitable for therapy. And by that I mean, you know, if there's obvious issues of domestic violence, that, you know, could put either one of the parties at further risk of maltreatment if you're asking them to come into a therapy room and be vulnerable and be really honest. So domestic violence is a huge red flag for couples therapy for it to be effective as a barrier. Then just on from that would be like ongoing addiction that's not being treated. It's very hard to do therapy with a couple where the diversion for attention has been taken elsewhere. And similarly with infidelity or with an affair, if somebody is actively participating in an affair, it's really impossible for them to focus fully on couples therapy. And so they wouldn't be conducive to therapy. And then other little things, not little things, I don't mean to minimise them, but untreated psychiatric conditions like depression, like bipolar, like schizophrenia. It's not to say that you can't work with people who have these conditions, but it's like if they're unmedicated or if they're untreated and if there's not an acknowledgement that these issues exist, it becomes very difficult to work with couples. So that's from a therapist's perspective. But then from a relational perspective, I think again issues around domestic violence, if your partner has a propensity towards aggression or violence or control, I think that would be a red flag, certainly. And I think people who have a lack of empathy, who aren't in any way able to hold themselves to account, to apologise, to see their part, where everything is so black and white, there's no nuance, there's no scope for maybe both sides of the argument. It's not to say that you can't work with those people, but certainly I think that they're the type of people that need maybe to be dragged into therapy if they're willing to go. They're not a barrier, but they certainly make relationships more difficult.
0: And those people you touched on there, and I send peace and love their way,
22: absolutely,
0: should they be having therapy alone before they come to the couples?
22: I think not necessarily. I mean, you can work absolutely with couples and work on them individually within the couple. And sometimes that's really effective because it actually opens up this channel of empathy that one person can actually see how much the other person is struggling. And it opens up this sense of intimacy and a permission to be vulnerable in the presence of the other. But back to maybe the ideas of addiction or mental health disorders that are untreated, I think they need absolutely to be treated individually, and at the same time they can attend couples therapy, but they do need their own individual treatment also.
0: Well, I've no doubt it's going to be a really interesting series. You're going to come back in a couple of weeks and we're going to look at a topic in detail, but I'm so grateful to you for coming on. Something I just thought, people often say, you know, we sound the same. Hopefully people don't think I'm just sitting here talking to myself. I wish I could be that eloquent when it comes to relationships. If you want to find out more about Alison's work, you can go to libertygoldsmith.com. Alison Fagan, psychotherapist with a lean to relationships. Thank you very much for coming on.
22: Thank you so much for having me.
0: Coming up after the break, Sinead Kennedy on how wellness breaks should feel good, not punishing.
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1: 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The Mandalorian is getting the big screen treatment, along with his friend Baby Yoda, and we find out if we've reached peak Star Wars.
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8: The car is beautiful. Where did you end up going for it?
13: This exclusive place that Dad has connections with. They have more cars from more dealerships than like anywhere else.
8: You have to put me in touch. 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
13: It's Dune Dial.
8: Where?
13: Dune Dial. 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
8: Do you mean...
13: Yes, I got it on Dundee Cars. Lift?
8: Please. You going past Kimmage?
13: Oh, Kimmage. No. Dundee Cars. You couldn't possibly go anywhere else.
2: 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This is News Talk.
12: You're welcome back to Alive and Kicking. Now, Sinead Kennedy is a mental health and wellness advocate, a coach and host of Wellness Activity Breaks, fun, uplifting getaways that bring together adventure, good company, fresh air, amazing food and bits of movement too. Having travelled solo around the world, she learned firsthand the value of independence, self-trust and getting comfortable in your own company, something she now helps others to do through her work. Sinead, you're very welcome.
23: Thanks, Claire. Thanks for having me today.
12: I couldn't wait to have you on. We were a panel on the phone together on Lunchtime Live and I was like, she's a bit of me now. Obviously, it's health and wellness trips that you organise, so you had to come on the health and wellness show.
23: Absolutely. So yeah, and like we said on the show with News Talk, that mine aren't brown rice and omming. They're very much, you know, for real people like myself. So if you want to have steak and wine, that's absolutely okay. And for me, it's all about just getting people out of, you know, out of the doldrums, basically, you know, lifting their mood and getting fresh air, sunshine. You know, I'm just back from Madeira. I had 17 people with me there. We did beautiful walks. We were swimming in waterfalls. We were on boats looking at whales and dolphins and just great food and great fun atmosphere. And that's, for me, that's what wellness is all about, is just lifting and elevating your mood.
12: And something really stuck out for me on that interview. You were saying you've gone on a couple of these wellness weekends and found, you know, it was sort of, I always think of grated carrot, like grated carrot salad, and that was kind of it. And you're like, I'm knackered, I'm exhausted, we're going for hikes, I'm underfed. What's this all about? That's a very opposite to what you want to do.
23: Yeah, and that's really was one of the big catalysts for me to set up my own trips, because I couldn't find one that suited me that I wanted. You know, they were all either very much, like I said, you know, brown rice, shredded carrots, and just too much, you know, really sort of listening to other people's problems, which I think, you know, misery loves company. And that can really, you know, somebody says, oh, my problem is this. And then somebody else says, well, my problem is better than your problem, you know, and it just escalates. Whereas for me, I just want to get people out, jumping in the sea, having the crack, and forget your problems for a little while. And then the answer will pop up. You know yourself, when you're lying on a sun lounger, you suddenly think, oh, actually, that's the solution. That's the answer I was looking for all along. And you hear it when you settle yourself down and you're distracted from life and from the problem.
12: And as somebody who likes weekends like this, like, you know, some of your hotspots like Madeira that you're just back from, I'd love to go. The walks look incredible. And it's nice to go with somebody who's going to lead you. I get completely bamboozled, you're, you know, looking at reviews, you're trying to figure it out on Google Maps, to just be a sheep and follow somebody on amazing experiences, that kind of takes the sting out of it. That's even more wellness.
23: It actually does. And you're very right, because, you know, I have gone and researched the hotel and, you know, I've done all the excursions and I've, you know, made up a price for you. And what I always like to do on my trips is to have like a buffet style. So you can choose the excursions you want to do and leave out the ones that you've no interest in doing. So again, everyone has that much more freedom. Now, I am so lucky. I'm bringing a group to Sri Lanka and the Maldives in February. And that will be a little bit more rigid because we are on a tour of Sri Lanka, so we all will be in the bus together. You know, we have a tour guide and a driver with us. But again, we're being brought and we don't have to worry about anything. We don't have to think about it. He's going to say, okay, guys, we're here and this is what we're going to see. You have an hour, come back to me in an hour. So again, you don't have to stress or worry about getting from A to B. It's all done for you.
12: So this is totally living your best life. I mean, what a cool job, Sinead. Was this born when you solo travelled?
23: Yeah, so what happened was I've always solo traveled. I'm single forever and I love it. And I want to go to places that other people don't want to go to. And also they don't have the time or maybe the resources that I have because they're tied up with husbands and kids. And that's absolutely fine. That's, you know, we all have our own boat to row. So I kind of was left with no choice but to go traveling solo. And then when I would come back, people would say, oh my God, I'd love to do what you do, but I'm not brave enough. I'd love to go there. And I'd be like, oh, sure, here's the itinerary. But like that, they were like, oh, I just want somebody to hold my hand or come with me. I wouldn't be brave enough to sort it out on my own. So then I started, then COVID came and Dublin Airport, when it was closed, I nearly lost my mind. I honestly, it's so funny. People say to me, what's the one thing that would kill you? And it's like, Dublin Airport is closed. And it happened. Like, who thought that would ever happen? So as soon as Dublin Airport was open again, the first thing I did was I went down to Mallorca, found a hotel, and the next thing I had a group down there with me. And I've been to Mallorca. We're heading for our eighth trip to Mallorca now in October. And that's a really relaxed one. That's a beach yoga mini break and you come and go and have yoga and dips in the sea. And then it just kind of escalated. So then last year I brought a group to Morocco and we were in hot air balloons at sunrise. That was amazing. And then this year I got a bit braver again and I went to Madeira. And next year I'm just going all out and it's Sri Lanka and I would add on to the Maldives if you want to do the Maldives.
12: Good for you. What do you say to people who are listening and go, oh God, no. I mean, holiday is about lying on a sun lounger, reading your book and drinking cocktails. Why would you be hiking and doing and going?
23: Well, you know, we're all different. And look, you come to different stages of your life. There was a time all I wanted to do was lie down on the sun lounger. But now I just get a little bit bored with that. You know, I'm a bit more antsy. You know, I just want to be up. But as long as there's somewhere nice to walk or heritage or culture, I'm very happy. But I do sit down on a sun lounger as well. I will always have my rest days. And like that in Sri Lanka, I have put in beach days. And like that at the end of the trip, we have 4 days in the Maldives. So I'm all about blending now. And I think most people my age that I have on the trips, you know, we're sort of 50s, 60s and 70s, they don't want to sit out in the sun all day, every day. It's just, you know, we're past that. Or, you know, people have had skin cancer scares. So again, it's just not an option for them. So we have other things. But my trips are called Zen and Tonic. So they're very much activity, culture, but there's also this really big tonic. And that's sitting down, having meals, having the crack, getting to know other people and having fun and resting on sun loungers.
12: So do people come solo or is there a mix?
23: Very much. Most of my customers will be coming solo, but like that now, I'm so proud. I've created such a lovely community and some ladies came on my trip to Mallorca and they all met each other and they come every year to Mallorca and they're just back from the Caribbean themselves. They went on a cruise, so they all met on my trip and now they all have somebody to travel with. So, you know, they may be widows or people whose husbands perhaps are farmers and just can't travel, you know, or their husband doesn't want to travel. Or like myself, they just have a passion and they just want to go places and they just don't care who they go with, you know, so that's really who I attract. So it's brilliant.
12: Yeah. And I do find of any events that I have held, like be it a hike or, you know, a retreat, you know, you don't have to feel the need to share your whole life story, but often things just come out naturally as and when. So if you want to share, you share. If you don't, you don't. And that's different than sitting in circle and actively encouraging that.
23: Oh, very much. And, you know, actually, I'm a coach as well, and very often what I'll do is I'll take somebody for a walk, because then you're walking shoulder to shoulder, you're not face on. So people will open up more when they're shoulder to shoulder. Or if you want to talk to somebody, you know, get them in the car with you. And again, there's not that direct eye contact, and they can just be a little more open with you. And, you know, I'm a cyclist, and I know everyone will go mad, but when we're cycling two abreast, that's when the men will talk, because again, there's not that direct eye contact. So you're not sitting down saying, tell me your problems. It, like you said, it just naturally comes up, or and you feel very safe when you're outdoors and you're side to side with somebody. And like that, nobody on my trip is there to hear your problems. And I would always say that at the welcome meeting, you know, nobody paid money to hear your problems. But, you know, if you need to talk to somebody, I'm there. If something starts to come up, like, you know, I'm trained, I have qualifications, so you can talk to me. But again, don't feel like you have to shut down yourself either, because I know myself from traveling solo. That's when all my great ideas come up. That's why I always travel with a pen and paper or a dictaphone. When I wrote my book, Life is a Cycle, again, when I'd be sitting in the car, all these great ideas would come up to me. So I'd be on the dictaphone in the car, you know, leaving myself voice notes and discussing the chapters. And I do think, you know, a quiet mind is when it hears itself speak. So you really have to dampen and quiet yourselves down. And for me, it's always been about getting out in fresh air, hiking, walking, cycling, or just sitting on a park bench watching the bumblebees.
9: Yeah, and I do think to take yourself out of your everyday life is a really powerful thing to be able to do for yourself. To be out and about walking, taking in views, all of a sudden you feel a little bit more insignificant. That can be a positive thing. You're meeting new people, you're getting fresh perspectives. So all of this is feeding into very much the epicenter of what it means to be well.
23: Totally. And, you know, we're all so busy and disconnected. And it's only when you sit down and connect even with a bench and a cup of tea. And like I said, you know, you're watching the bumblebees, that you start to connect back into yourself and connect back to life and the world. And it's not all about you. And but, you know, that for me has always been my greatest therapy, is remove myself, get outdoors, either sitting down or on my bike. And I've just had so many business ideas. Like Sri Lanka came up off the back of a bike. Like, do you know what I mean? I was just like, oh, I think I'll go to Sri Lanka. Sure, I'll bring everybody with me. Great. And, you know, here we are booking it now for February. And like that sometimes, you know, if I'm having, I had a really bad breakup about 10 years ago. And I was devastated, but I took myself off. I went backpacking around Cambodia and Myanmar. You could travel there at the time. And I just had the best time. And I just thought, you know what? I just don't need him. I'm grand. I'll live. I'll be okay. You know, I was okay before he came along. I'm grand now.
9: Yeah. And you seem more than okay, it has to be said. With everything you know, we asked you to come up with your top destinations. So we're going to start with Europe. Where are your top spots?
23: I am totally in love with Madeira now, having been there. And I was lucky enough, obviously, I have to go down and check out the hotels before I bring my group. So I always get to do a nice reconnaissance trip. I think Madeira has absolutely everything. It's only a 3-hour flight direct from Dublin. Very much a nature lover's. If you're into gardening, it's tropical. It's called the Hawaii of Europe, and it is botanical. And, it, you know, the temperatures are very, very nice. You can expect around sort of 22, 23 degrees. Now, there's no beaches as such, but all the hotels would have beautiful pool areas. The beaches are all black sand or a lot of cliffs, but there's loads to do, but also amazing for food, very reasonable. And really, look, I don't drink, but I believe the wine and stuff is very nice as well.
9: And it's a hiking spot, isn't it?
23: Yeah, but I mean, yeah, when I say hiking, you can go, like, we just went on a beautiful walk into a waterfall. It was 4 kilometres flat, went to the waterfall. I got in the waterfall. I was the only one swimming. But anyway, and then you walk back out. So there, you can make them as easy or as difficult as you like. There is mountain biking there as well. But there's a beautiful cable car up to Mont Palace, and that's botanical gardens, flamingos, Chinese gardens, like Japanese gardens, absolutely stunning. So it's a very restful place. It's very nice. It's the little city Funchal is tiny. So, you know, you're not like, you know, New York just wouldn't suit me. It's just too much. Whereas I'm much more about outdoors and greenery and nature.
9: I feel like I'd like to meet myself in Madeira. The Camino is coming up for you, something that I love to do and something I did love doing and something I'll definitely return to again. It is a gorgeous holiday and a gorgeous way to see the world because you're stopping at so many different towns along the way.
23: Yeah, so, you know, again, what I decided this year was we are doing a 4-day Camino, which is plenty. We're only doing 78 kilometres over 4 days, and then we have 2 days in this beautiful farmhouse sort of I never use the word retreat because I'm allergic to the word retreat, but you know, where we can relax and do a bit of yoga in the garden and again, enjoy the sunshine, sun loungers and a few glasses of wine. So I know most hardcore sort of Camino trips are maybe 5 or 6 days pure walking. They want to do the 100 kilometers to get their certificate. But again, thankfully with age and wisdom, you kind of think, well, do I really need a certificate to tell me I was there? And personally, I think no. And again, my ladies, you know, a lot of us, you know, we've got sort of injuries or niggles or knee problems at this stage. So again, I'd rather just go out and do 4 happy, healthy days and 2 days of rest because it's zen and tonic after all.
12: Oh my God, I love it. So where can people find out more?
23: They can find out everything on my website, Sinead E. Kennedy, or com, or they can follow me on Instagram, which is Sinead Kennedy Wellness. And there's loads there. So yeah, lots of great trips coming up and loads more to look forward to in the future.
12: Sinead, I'm making a pledge. I am going on a Zen and Tonic trip. There is no question in my mind. Maybe a Madeira one of these days. Also, Sinead's book is called Life is a Cycle. Sinead Kennedy, thank you so much for coming on.
23: Thanks, Claire.
12: So that's it for Live and Kicking for this week. My thanks to all of my guests, my producer Aoife Breen, and to Hugo De Silva Scott, who was on sound. Rory Galvin was on podcasts. And thanks to you for listening. I will see you next week.
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3: It's 9 o'clock. Good morning. I'm Jane McNamara. Count 5 is getting underway in Galway West now. It's a tight contest there between Independent Ireland and Fine Gael. Emily Keegan is in Salthill.
4: It's day two of by-election counting here in Galway, and Independent Ireland's Noel Thomas is starting off in first place with 10,497 votes. He's followed very closely by Fine Gael's Sean Kine at 9,907. The gap widens then, with Labour's Helen Ogbu on 5,970, despite getting the most transfers in the last count. Count 4 saw the elimination of A&2's Orla Nugent and Independent candidate Sheila Garrity, and their 3,093 votes are being distributed among the remaining 8 candidates now.
3: Meanwhile, Daniel Ennis has won the Dublin Central by-election for the Social Democrats. The final result was declared in the early hours of this morning. Chief reporter Barry White reports.
5: Social Democrats candidate Daniel Ennis secured a decisive victory in the Dublin Central by-election. The Dublin City Councillor and former League of Ireland footballer topped the poll on the first count and comfortably won the seat with transfers from across the political spectrum. Social Democrats leader Holly Cairns says voters gave Daniel Ennis a very positive reception on the doorsteps.
6: It was a hugely positive campaign, the message of hope and of inclusion.
5: Meanwhile, it was a disappointing night for Fianna Fáil. Their candidate, John Stevens, recorded the party's worst ever results in a by-election.
3: Activists who were detained by Israel while on board the Global Suman Flotilla have been arriving back to their home countries after being deported yesterday morning. More than 400 people from several different nationalities were taken by Israeli forces during the week, including 14 Irish citizens. The situation prompted global concern after a video posted by an Israeli minister showed the activists bound and kneeling on the floor. 12 Irish citizens arrived back to Dublin yesterday afternoon. A suspect has been shot dead after a gunman opened fire at Secret Service agents near the White House. One bystander was also injured in the incident. Journalists were reporting on a possible Iranian peace deal outside the building at the time, which Donald Trump just needs to be finalised, and the Strait of Hormuz will be opened. That's it for now. More in an hour.
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3: In Gaelic Games, it's a busy day in both hurling provincial championships today. In Munster, Cork face Clare from 4. At the same time, Limerick take on Tipperary, who are winless in this year's campaign. In Leinster, Kilkenny are making the trip to Parnell Park to face Dublin. While Offaly can keep themselves in with a chance of a place in the All-Ireland Series, if results go their way, they take on Kildare, who have already been relegated to the Joe McDonagh for next season. Both of those games throw in at 2. In soccer, the Premier League will draw to a close this afternoon. All 20 teams are in action from 4. Elsewhere in the race for European football, Brighton take on Man United. Liverpool host Brentford, Chelsea face Sunderland. Bournemouth meet Nottingham Forest and Aston Villa take on Man City. League winners Arsenal take on Crystal Palace. Fulham are up against Newcastle and Wolves visit Burnley.
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3: Cloudy with patches of drizzle and mist in the north and west this morning, but sunshine will improve here through the afternoon and evening. Highest temperatures 18 to 24 degrees. 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
8: Well, hello
1: and welcome to Taking Stock. I'm Susan Hayes-Culleton, and this is the show that looks at business and economics from a wider perspective. Coming up on today's show, what now for low-cost travel? Is the era of the cheap fare coming to an end? Why is Taiwan so important for the rest of the world's stability, and what do we really know about it? Plus,

0: From Game of Thrones to Emily in Paris, we look at the growth of Netflix tourism. You can email the show, takingstock@newstalk.com, or you can message me on socials at Susan Hayes Cullerton. Now, for my explainer this week, I want to draw on a recent piece we featured on Taking Stock about the Sam Altman versus Elon Musk court case, which has come to a close in Sam Altman's favour. However, there is a new competition. Musk's SpaceX is now planning for the biggest IPO in history, while OpenAI is racing to get theirs ready for September. So I wanted to explain what an IPO actually is today. So first off, the letters IPO stand for Initial Public Offering, and it's when a private company sells shares to the public for the first time and then begins on a stock exchange like the New York Stock Exchange or any other around the world. So it's a major milestone, but it can raise significant funding and give any investor a way to buy and sell shares in the company. And that's why it's called going public. So from the company's perspective, it dramatically increases public scrutiny. So now, as you watch these companies develop this respective development over the summer, you will know what an IPO means, what the consequences are for the company and for those who invest in it. Now, during Donald Trump's recent visit to China, he spoke with Taiwanese President William Lai, who attempted to assure the US president that Taiwan's independence does not threaten the status quo. Now, Taiwan is the biggest manufacturer of chips in the world and absolutely essential to Western tech companies, even as China races to catch their own industry up. Now, with Chinese President Xi Jinping still determined to quash Taiwanese independence and rising geopolitical uncertainty, what is next for the region? Joining me now to discuss this is China expert who has advised on Chinese politics and economics for over 30 years, Leo Austin. Leo, first, much has been talked about in assessing the success of the Chinese visit by the US. Trump described his relationship with China's President Xi as amazing, but what do you think from the Chinese perspective?
1: Well, I would say the media on the China side has been fairly clear. Trump has been built up by the Chinese media as a bully since 2018. You remember the last time he visited China was 2017. The next, they came up with lots of wonderful deals. The next year, a huge trade crisis exploded and tariffs started growing. So the way the Chinese media has presented this is over the last, 9 years, China has been successfully pushing back on the trade war with the US. Now Trump comes to China. He treats Xi Jinping as an equal. He's seen as deferent. He's bringing all these CEOs across looking for business. It looks a bit needy. It's part of a stream of people coming to China. So I think, China feels strong. It feels wanted. It feels confident. China wasn't going to give any concessions, and they didn't give any concessions. They gave a little bit of trade, 200 Boeings, less than last time. There were some sensible new established rules. We established bilateral trade and investment boards, but broadly, not much actually happened during the trip. And in fact, China banned NVIDIA's latest chips from being in China during that trip, which I think was extremely interesting as a piece of symbolism, because they want to do that themselves. But the most important thing is they didn't give anything away. And they warned him publicly on Taiwan. And within China, that looks strong and it looks like red lines. And it looks like they're giving up nothing to a guy they don't love.
0: But what did they get?
1: What the Chinese got from the trip was a view that Xi Jinping himself is growing stronger and stronger on the world stage.
0: And was that the total objective of it? Apart from, as we'll get into the Taiwanese element to it, but was that the sole objective, was to say, despite the fact of the tit-for-tat that we saw last year with tariffs, is that Xi Jinping is getting bigger in the world stage and China is rising in its dominance? Was that it?
1: So we have three areas to look at. Number one, China right now is in a quite a difficult economic situation, regardless of what the numbers say, regardless of how great they're doing in certain high-tech areas. The overall economy is in a deep recession. There's no question of that outside a few sectors. So Xi Jinping wants to be seen as an element of stability, and he wants to show the domestic audience that trade is going to get easier, it's going to get better, it's certainly not going to get worse. So on one side, they showed stability. Stability is the middle name of the Chinese Communist Party. The second thing they did is they pushed Trump publicly and relatively hard on the Taiwan issue. What China wants, or what the Communist Party wants, is for America to change its language on Taiwan from not supporting independence to opposing it. And then when China, push in the future, if that should ever happen, then China gets kind of a green light for taking action. Trump didn't do that, but what he did do after the trip is he started saying, we'll work on the Taiwan problem. Now, Taiwan has never been a problem for the State Department in the US. It's just a factor to manage around. So that was a very surprising thing. And then he also said that he would talk to Taiwanese President Lai. I would just, a little correction, no sitting president of the United States has talked to a Taiwanese president since 1979. So, you know, if he makes that call to Lai about these issues and coming up, that'll be a massive shock for China. So China got what it wanted in terms of stability, in terms of no obvious trade shocks coming up, and in terms of raising the Taiwan issue and looking good. But it could be that Trump walks away and creates some shocks out of this.
0: Well, on Thursday, that's exactly what he said he would do. The headline from the BBC on Thursday afternoon was, Trump says he will speak to Taiwan's president in break from protocol. So is this moving from could do to will?
1: Trump's not someone that any of us can control. I think he's happy to break any rules and not consider it a change of principle. He wants to get transactions done. He wants to be seen as a guy who's doing things. So, yeah, I do think that he could talk to the Taiwanese president. And I think that the mainlanders would be extremely unhappy about it. And there would be a lot of push,

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1: And finish off what it was doing, which is recreating China as a great nation after being trodden on for 100 years. And actually, Xi Jinping's father was in charge of unification efforts in the 1980s. So Xi Jinping himself has a real stake in terms of finishing his father's work here. And if there is a problem, it's that for no particular economic reason, really for particular reasons of communist supremacy in this country, the Communist Party needs to take back Taiwan and to do reunification.
2: But the messaging from Xi Jinping seems to be that, and I'm using the term from his New Year's speech in 2026, unstoppable.
1: They have a choice of language, which is trying to make everybody acquiesce to the idea that this is going to happen. And if you're getting in the way, then you're on the wrong side of history. America and other nations also see the very powerful free media, free thought, and democracy on the island of Taiwan as something to protect and cherish. And that is a view taken by certain nations around the world, although we don't allow the Republic of China to be seen as a nation, to be part of the UN and so on. So there is a very mixed view as to whether or not this could be done without American resistance. Today, America, in general, is positioned to defend Taiwan if it was to be invaded. China hopes very much to change that position, but we haven't really seen any shift on that.
2: Before we get into the defense of Taiwan, let's just look at it economically. I mean, you just said to us there, China's in a deep recession. In contrast, Taiwan has had the strongest GDP growth in 15 years, and its GDP per capita has now surpassed Japan and South Korea. Is it basically the chips and its economic dominance in that area is driving that, or something else?
1: It's absolutely chips and nothing else. In the 1980s, Taiwan was an emerging market in Southeast Asia like South Korea. They were making all kind of light industrial goods. In the 1990s, all of those factories moved to China in one go because they had cheaper labor and they could speak the language, and the communists invited them all over. So in the 1980s and 90s, the government came up with a new idea, which they called the Silicon Shield. And the idea was that if they invested and became the world's dominant producer of semiconductors, then nobody could let them be invaded because that would destroy the tech supply chain. And they've been stunningly successful in doing that. Today, the Republic of China on Taiwan produces 90% of the advanced logic chips used in the world. Every mobile phone, every piece of AI, every major, laptop computer. Now, China is trying to produce its own chips. One of the reasons why they decided not to take the NVIDIA AI chips, just do it themselves. America has invested more than $30 billion in about 37 new fabs across America. They aim to have 30% global market share in 6 or 7 years, but today they have 1% share. So right now, Taiwan makes 90% of the semiconductors that matter. No one else makes anything to speak of. If Taiwan was invaded by the Chinese today, it would collapse the global tech industry completely, and in fact, the global automotive industry as well, because we need those chips. But in reality, that's highly unlikely to happen because China's not ready to do that in military terms, and we can discuss that more. But in 6 or 7 years, when China's producing these chips and America's producing these chips, that balance of play will change completely.
2: So where does America fit in among all of this, particularly in light of the Silicon Shield and that their current position arising from the Reagan government is to defend Taiwan should it be attacked?
1: We have two totally streams of thought. One is the traditional State Department stream, which would be you'd see with the secretaries for East Asian Pacific Affairs. They would say Taiwan is a democracy. It deserves to be defended. It's an important, demonstrable example of Chinese democracy in the world. And then we have the second issue, which is the more Trump-like issue, which is if Taiwan goes down today, we lose our tech industry, which, by the way, is the only thing driving growth in the United States today. So, I think today there is still no question that America would in reality defend Taiwan for the next 6 or 7 years because the tech disruption, the supply chain disruption would be too huge if they didn't. However, as I said, that's going to change. And in reality, who's going to be the next president of the United States? Is he going to be transactional like Trump? That's an open question. If they go back to Democrats, they'll probably defend it come what may. But we have to see where everyone is.

0: in 6 or 7 years' time, if America has other problems, if the world doesn't need semiconductors, who knows what could happen?
1: True. And I know we're trying to gaze into a crystal ball here, but let's keep spinning it, because if we were, what you've done is looked at the growth of the Chinese semiconductor industry. We've looked at the relationship between the US and Taiwan. But fundamentally, we also have to look at the trading relationship between the US and China as well. Wouldn't that be a big consequence to this? I mean, isn't that really why the visit happened from the US side anyway in the first place?
0: So the visit has to happen because Trump believes in great power negotiation. You know, he wants to talk to Putin, he wants to talk to Xi, he wants to have his own private personal relationships and be seen for doing that. The relationship between China and the US is immensely important, but actually China today has the dominant supply chain for manufactured goods globally. They built this over the last 40 years. We've given up to a great extent our manufacturing base across Europe, and China has built up incredible economies of scale and now is core to the global supply chain. So in any situation where we have friction with China, we pretty much lose our economies. And until we rebuild that supply chain, we have a strategic weakness. You know, and when I say we, I mean the entirety of Europe, if not the entirety of the Western world. So Trump obviously has a major stake in keeping this relationship on the steady, because there's nothing good to come from it in GDP terms if he doesn't. Are we honestly going to get to a situation where we re-onshore industries and ever move away from that? I doubt that. I doubt that we can unplug ourselves as democracies from the Chinese supply chain in the near future, regardless that we probably should do. So you may find that actually China continues to have the dominant hand, where it's actually relatively resilient and has its own supply chain, and we don't. We rely on them.
1: I'm very conscious, Leo, that every question I ask you, I'm asking you to put one foot in the future, which is very uncertain, and one foot in the present. But in sticking with that idea, can I also ask you to give us your perspective on intra-country flows within Asia when it comes to trade? We tend to look at China from the perspective of, as you say, manufacturing in the Western world, its relationship with the US, its relationship with Europe. But I'm interested in its relationship with other countries across Asia, given that we're now seeing a rising middle class and we're seeing the growth of emerging economies. What's changing there that we may not be appreciating?
0: China has historically taken in services from the world and produced low-cost manufacturing. Now, that low-cost manufacturing has rapidly moved up the value chain. And since 2015, when they published a paper called Made in China 2025, they've got into very front-end industries, you know, including semiconductors, renewable energy, electric cars, and so on. So right now, they're no longer a low-end manufacturing base. In some industries, they're dominant. So, for instance, with, you know, solar cells, etc. If you want to talk about international flows within Asia, you'll find that China is consuming certain elements of what other people produce, but actually where it comes to machinery and processing, actually the advantage the rest of the world had in the past is pretty much gone. So I think you'll find over time consumption will occur between these countries. The Chinese will continue to consume the very successful South Korean media, beauty products, et cetera, and pop. You know, K-pop's huge. But I don't believe they'll be bringing in a lot of South Korean machinery. And I think that South Korea and China will compete as semiconductor manufacturers. I think Japan will broadly separate itself out and ensure it has a resilient supply chain. Singapore will act as a service provider. We're not getting more and more integration. We're getting disintegration of these chains, primarily because China doesn't need anyone anymore and is not being polite to them.
1: It's interesting to just hear all of the different dimensions to the conversation today. Really appreciate your time. Thanks very much indeed. Leo Austin, who is a Chinese expert, an expert in China, I should say, who has advised on Chinese politics and economics for over 30 years. Thanks so much indeed.
0: Thank you.
1: This is Susan A's Cullerton here on Taking Stock on News Talk. After the break, what effect do your favourite TV shows and films have on tourist locations?
2: Taking Stock with Susan Hayes Cullerton on News Talk.
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1: Welcome back to Taking Stock. I'm Susan Hayes-Cullerton. Now, for this week's trivia. I was in one of the United States this week, and I'm going to give you three clues to see if you can work it out. The Wright brothers invented the first airplane there. Nearly 50% of the United States population lives within a 500-mile radius of the state capital, and 7 US presidents were born in this state. Have a think, and I'll give you an answer at the end of the show. Now, film and television are increasingly doing more than entertaining audiences. They're shaping travel decisions and driving tourism economies. From Game of Thrones in Northern Ireland to the Banshees of Inisherin, Star Wars and Netflix's Wednesday, governments and tourism agencies are now investing heavily in what's become known as screen tourism. We're joined now by Joan Scales, travel writer and journalist. So first off, Joan, where do you think screen tourism came from in the first place? Was it a happy accident or was it intended?
14: I think there was definitely an intention involved, Susan, and thanks very much for having me on. Because when you look at how much money, particularly when you look at Ireland, because Ireland is a very good example. I mean, screen tourism, Scream Ireland was originally the Irish Film Board. It was set up in 1981. With the whole point was to provide people with the education more so than anything else, and then the locations for film. And then the spin-off started to come after that, when people start seeing more and more films and TV film series set in Ireland. So it, in some ways you could say it was a happy accident, but not in the last 20 years or so, because it's definitely much more about the locations and tourism working hand in hand. And it's also very well funded. I mean, tourism for tourism is very well funded, but also film is very well funded. And Malta is a good example because Film Malta, I don't know if you know Malta, but Malta was a country that had a reputation of kind of quiet backwater in the Mediterranean. About 10 years ago, Film Malta decided that they would set up a way to attract filming to Malta. And so they have grants that they give. It's a benefit to people to make films there. So in the last 10 years, nearly 100 films have been made there, including things like Gladiator and Game of Thrones, of course, was one of the locations was there as well. And sure, like even recently I was in Malta and one of the things I had to do was I had to go and see the door where the Sticky Fingers brothel was in Limdina. So yes, you know, tourism now, definitely within the last 20 years, and filming does go hand in hand.
1: If I could go back to COVID for a moment, I vicariously, like many people, was living my travel through Netflix at the time. I was watching Emily in Paris. Well, that was a bit later, I suppose. But Lupin, Call My Agent, or Dix Pour Cent, as it was called, Family Business. And certainly, like, it does give you the desire to go to Paris or to go to France and soak it all up. Over the years, we have gotten very immersed in the experiences that is presented to us on screen simply because the quality of what we can see has grown stronger and stronger. Again, I will ask you, though, is it the case that you think the production companies are working with agencies or working with countries and national governments with a view to attracting it? Or do you think that the arts work in a silo and then tourism agencies work separately?
14: Well, I think if you look at something as close to home as Titanic Belfast, look how successful that has been. And that was backed by government money. There was government money went into developing Titanic Belfast. I mean, it is a story based on a tragedy, based on a film, but that is now one of the most successful tourist locations in Northern Ireland. And that was definitely planned, that that would become a tourist attraction, would become a location. I was there last month and I couldn't get over. I was there in the middle of the week and the amount of people who were visiting and from all different countries visiting Titanic Belfast to see the story and get the feel for the story.
1: Well, if we go from the individual to the general here, Joan, I took a look at the Netflix effect. It's a report that was just out in the past couple of days that Netflix has now spoken about their economic impact, and it has invested more than $135 billion in films and series, contributed over $325 billion to the global economy, created more than 425,000 jobs on their productions, and it has filmed in 4,500 cities and towns. How do you see the streamers or the future movies that are going to be created? How attractive is Ireland as a location to film?
14: Well, it's certainly very attractive because Wednesday's been filmed here at the moment. I mean, when Winona Ryder's going to be here for months and Billy Piper and Tim Burton, they've been filming up around the Hidden Heartlands, up around Westmead and all down around Wicklow. But they're here for months. And it's not just the fact that they're here. It's all that goes with it. It's the crews behind them. It's the camera crews. It's the costumes. It's the chefs. It's the personal assistants. It's like hundreds of people involved. So yes, there's definitely a Netflix effect. No doubt about it. And as you mentioned Emily in Paris. I mean, we all want to go and stand on that balcony when her and Alfie had that conversation overlooking the Latin Quarter in Paris. I mean, yes, definitely there is a Netflix effect. No doubt about it.
1: Well, she had many conversations with several of the boyfriends that she's had around Europe. Of course, as many people will know, she's moved on there now to Rome, which is equally as beautiful. But it's interesting to hear as well how people are deciding on where to go. Like, Tourism Ireland's research has confirmed that about 24% of overseas audiences say they use TV shows and films as a source of travel inspiration. And of course, then there's also travel programmes themselves, you know, and we've all seen these over the years where you've got people like Catherine Thomas who goes to different parts of the world to highlight what to do and where to go. Is this kind of the more rounded, experiential version of that now is what we're seeing?
14: I think it is. Definitely travel shows do encourage us to go and see locations. films, TV series, games as well. The gaming is a very big industry nowadays as well. There's no doubt it does encourage us. But then we also, there's a couple of things that have happened. Within recent living memory, we can see a lot more of films and TVs than we used to. We don't have to wait for the film to come out every week in the local cinema. We're not waiting for the next episode of a series to drop. We can turn on Netflix or Hulu or wherever our streaming service is, and we have thousands of things to pick from because they give us loads of choices. And the second thing is, travel is easier nowadays. Travel doesn't cost as much as it used to. And if you get it into your head that you want to go and see that hotel in Paris where Emily and Alfie were standing, or whichever the boyfriend was in at the time, you can afford to do it because you can go to Paris for €100 return easily.
1: Another location that piqued my interest was Denmark because of Borgen. I loved that series, and there was a follow-on series that came after it as well. I found that was a place, you know, I mean, Paris, many of us know, but when it comes to other locations, like I go back to the point that Netflix is filmed in 4,500 cities and towns. If you can get a film crew or a TV series to be located in a certain place, like indeed Kong, when we talk about The Quiet Man, I mean, that certainly put it on a much more international footing. It really can be revolutionary for the area. That also can come with its costs, though.
14: It can come. Well, I'll give you one example of that, which would be a very, very good example, in that Skellig Michael. The Last Jedi was filmed. There was Luke Skywalker's retreat in The Last Jedi. And I remember 14 years ago meeting a boatman down there in Beltra, and he took people out to Skellig Michael. And I said to him at the time, I said, do you think that filming will have anything to do with it, will increase the visits? And he said to me, well, I had a Yoda on the boat last week, so yes, definitely. And here, people are still going out to Skellig Michael. It does come at a cost because it's highly controlled nowadays. There's only 180 people allowed on the island on any one day. But they're paying €145 each to do that. And the spin-off for the economy around Port McGee area of Kerry is huge, because all those people stay in hotels, they're renting cars, they're going for meals, then you've all the ancillary services as well. So, yes, even if a place is very remote, if it catches people's imagination, they will go there, definitely. And yes, I loved Borgen too, but it was a bit dark for me, but I did like it.
1: I found it intriguing. I really did. I loved the political dimension. I loved getting an insight into Scandinavia and so much more about that series. But sticking with Europe, I think it's interesting that Europe, or the broader EMEA area, it's now Netflix's largest subscriber region. As of Q1 of 2026, Netflix is 101 million paid subscribers in EMEA. Do you think that might influence where Netflix decides to position its productions, particularly its originals? Like, obviously, we know of The Crown, we know of Bridgerton. They've been very successful, both of them. But do you think that where the subscribers are can influence where the money follows?
14: Oh, I do, definitely. And I can tell you something. All the tourist boards go to Cannes every year. And the reason why they go to Cannes every year is because they're trying to push their locations. And so, yes, I think hand in hand, Netflix can start commanding support from regions and cities and countries to place series in those locations, because there definitely is the tourism spin-off that will happen. And the tourism spin-off can be huge. I mean, it's billions. It's worth billions to places if you can get there. Like New York, for example, they have The Devil Wears Prada too. Virtually everybody in the country has gone to see The Devil Wears Prada, and they'll all want to go to New York if they possibly can.
1: Do you know, isn't it interesting, Joan, how many people wanted to go and see Central Perk in New York arising from Friends when it was on the TV, and then the wheel turns, it's on Netflix, and then it's just getting that resurgence, or the same with Sex in the City, or just like that. So do you think then, there is a form of foreign direct investment, almost like we have the IDA to attract the multinationals to come here for pharmaceutical and biomedical and all those sorts of sectors. We need to similarly put on the green jersey and attract the...
14: We already do. We do. We have it in Screen Ireland, and we have it in Screen Northern Ireland. And in fact, Northern Ireland has done an incredible thing there recently. It opened last spring. They opened this... the most incredible studios in the world, and they're called Studio Ulster. It's supported by Northern Ireland, Screen Northern Ireland. And what that actually does is these are enormous studios that are like state-of-the-art. They have CGI, AI, VR, real-time, everything, every kind of technology you can think of. But these, this huge development is the world's most advanced film location and the most cutting-edge photoreal environment for screen technology. So what they can actually do there, and I was actually at the opening there last year, they can recreate locations. So they could recreate Borgen for you, the whole surrounds of Borgen, or Skellig Michael. And the actors are there acting in front of screens, but it looks like they're in a real-time location. So I think that was going to affect things as well.
1: You're telling me so we could have Borgen in Belfast. Now, it's been really great to talk to you, Joan. We've gone around the world there and we're bringing it back home. Thank you very much indeed for joining me. Joan Scales, travel writer and journalist.
14: Thank you.
1: This is Susan Hayes Culleton here on Taking Stock on News Talk. After the break, we ask if the low-cost airfares that we have seen are going to be a thing of the past.
2: Taking Stock with Susan Hayes Culleton on News Talk.
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1: Now, you're welcome back to Taking Stock here on News Talk. I'm Susan Hayes Culleton. Now, we hear constant news about airline travel concerns given the interrelated problems of the war in Iran and rising fuel costs. But what might this mean for low-cost airlines who traditionally operate on leaner margins? I'm delighted to be joined now by Peter Campbell of the Financial Times, who covers global transport and has been writing about this. Peter, I'm going to cut straight to the chase. Do you think the era we've enjoyed of super low fares is simply coming to an end?
20: It's been very interesting. You know, back in the 1970s, flying was the preserve of the very, very wealthy. And for the last decades, that has come down. And particularly low-cost carriers such as EasyJet and Ryanair have enabled people to fly maybe once a year for many people when they wouldn't have been able to before. There is a danger in the future that many of the things being affected by the Iran conflict at the moment will push up air prices in the long term and might potentially begin to price some people out of flying. We've already seen that jet fuel prices have doubled since the crisis. That's often airlines' single biggest cost. And you are expecting to see some airlines go bust as a result of this. That means there'll be less competition. That also may potentially drive up prices in the future. But many of these things are unknown. You know, we may well see a situation where prices stay low. You've actually seen quite an interesting thing running into the summer, that some of the low-cost operators have been cutting prices on summer holidays because people haven't been booking because, understandably, they're waiting to see what happens in the Middle East. So it's a complicated picture at the moment.
1: Peter, I want to simplify one complication, though, and that is, I think there's a narrative out there that some airlines are going bust as a result of the recent developments in the price of jet fuel. But I took a look at Spirit Airlines. Many will know it went bust in the US, in many cases the first of what is expected to come down the track. But in the year leading up to its shutdown, it culminated in a net loss of $2.8 billion and an EBIT, which is earnings before interest and tax, margin of minus 23.6%. And that was in 2025. So long before any invasion happened on the 28th of February 2026, an organisation like Spirit Airlines was already in trouble. So how much should we separate what's going on this year versus the problems incumbent in the industry leading up to it?
20: Running an airline is fundamentally a terrible business, right? The airlines, even the best ones, make very little money, even in good times. And every year you see lots of smaller, struggling airlines around the world go bust. So many of the airlines were going into this situation, you know, weaker financially. Spirit had been losing money. There were questions over some of the airlines in Europe, potentially some of the weaker ones, that many people think in time may start to go bust at the end of the year. But even in that kind of precarious financial situation that airlines normally find themselves, the Iran war has been a shock, right? Fuel is their single biggest cost, and that has doubled. Many of them are hedged. That means they buy it in advance, which means they are in some way protected. Some of them aren't. That means they're facing huge bills that could run into the billions over the course of the next couple of years. That is an enormous cost. And if they can't pass that on through higher fares or potentially cutting unprofitable routes, many of them are going to lose lots of money. That might push some of them over the edge.
1: You said at the beginning there that it's a terrible business. So why go into it? Even why continue to operate in a business that is conducive to a terrible outcome?
20: That's a question for people who own airlines rather than me. Many businesses are terrible. Making cars is a terrible business. Owning sports teams are terrible businesses. But there is something of a kind of lustre about these things and a glamour to having an airline. You know, Richard Branson has never made money on Virgin Atlantic except in one year, and yet he still does it. People love something about flying and about owning an airline, which, to be fair, is not something you or I ever probably have to worry about owning.
1: No, not anytime foreseeably, Peter, that is right. But can I talk about the unit economics of a low-cost airline in particular? Obviously, many of our listeners will know Ryanair, and I want to delve into that specific business model in a little while. But when it comes to the low-cost carriers, what differentiates them from the other carriers who've got higher levels of classes and so on?
20: The way that the low-cost carrier operates is they strip out absolutely everything except the bare essentials. You won't get free food. You won't have fancy TV showing you the latest films. You will typically have slightly less room than you would. You may not even be able to recline your seats. And so what they do is they pack people in as tightly as they can, and they get more money off them for putting bags on, more money off them for eating or drinking anything, potentially more money if they want to sit near a window or together with the rest of their family. All this, A, makes money off everyone who flies with them. It's also driven to turn the aircraft really quickly. Right? Planes only make money for airlines if they're in the sky. Someone like Ryanair has absolutely perfected this, where a plane will land, discharge all of its passengers, reload a new set, and be off sometimes in as little as half an hour. That means it can maximize the amount of journeys a plane can do in a day. That means it can make more money off those planes and off that crew. Whereas someone who runs longer haul or potentially takes longer cleaning up all the food everyone's eaten can't turn their plane as quickly and therefore make less money.
1: Right. Let's take that into consideration now as we look at where we stand today, given the price of oil, given the availability of that fuel, given the liquidity in the futures market. What is the new state of play, do you think, into the medium term for all airlines, but particularly the low-cost carriers?
20: There's a big difference between airlines who have hedged, that means bought their jet fuel in advance, and those who haven't. Broadly, most of those in Europe have bought in advance and so are okay for the next few months. They will start need to taking out, you know, future oil contracts at potentially higher prices. Many of those in the US are not hedged. They have to buy on the open market, and so they are in a much more difficult position than those people who've bought in advance. This is all going to push, low-cost carriers during this period, because even if you are incredibly effective, incredibly efficient, you turn your planes quickly, you're operating on wafer-thin margins. And jet fuel prices have gone up. Ticket prices potentially will have to go up on the back of that. We're also in a high inflation environment, and people are feeling the squeeze on everything from their food bills to filling up their cars. Their discretionary spending will probably go down. They may not be able to afford that extra city break, maybe even not be able to afford the main summer holiday or go quite as far as they used to. So spending is under pressure as well. All of this does put the squeeze on low-cost airlines and on all airlines in general. The boss of Lufthansa a few weeks ago put it very well. He said this crisis is going to mean that the strong get stronger and the weak get weaker. You'll see airlines that are already making decent money, such as Ryanair is a classic example, are going to do fine out of this. They're going to survive. They may even go on to be bigger than they were before. Weaker airlines, ones who are already losing money, are going to struggle even more than they did before as well.
1: Well, let's do a deep dive into Ryanair. Their results were out during the week, and a range of numbers stood out to me, but I'm just going to put three to you in particular. One is that, and by the way, the year finished March 2026, so we are very much considering recent developments in here. The passenger percentage went up by 4%, up to 208 million passengers. The revenue, Peter, went up 11%. And also, the average fare, they now say, is €51 with ancillary revenue, which is the revenue that you mentioned earlier from baggage fees, etc. That was also up now to €24 per passenger. So they're making half as much of the full fare in the ancillary revenue. Like, that strikes me as very healthy financials. What do you think?
20: Ryanair does have very healthy financials. They have taken the low-cost model to about as far as they can push it, and as a result, they do very well out of it. I mean, I flew over to Dublin last year to spend the day with them, and I think my ticket price for the day was €23. But if I wanted to pick my seat, I had to pay €10 each way, and if I wanted to take a bag or have a drink on board, I'd have had to pay more as well. They're very, very good at getting people in with low fares and then getting them to pay for other things as well on top.
1: Right. And that's where I wanted to go, because I have an alert on my phone telling me that I can book a holiday now for an average fare, or not an average fare, but a fare of €16.99. Do you think looking into 27, 28, 29, 30, that I will be getting a similar sort of an alert?
20: That is an excellent question and genuinely unknown. Quite a lot of it depends on what happens in the Middle East and whether the jet fuel price stays at its very, very high levels for months and months and months and months to come. That will definitely push up the cost of flying. I think a lot of people are expecting prices across the board to increase, both as airlines go bust and we see less competition and less competitive pressure and prices rise in general. people are genuinely asking whether this is going to be something that is going to be over. But what Ryanair have shown they're very good at doing in the past is being very opportunistic. You know, they will have sales where they sell, you know, tickets for £15 in order to fill the planes in low season. You know, they will always offer deals to try and get people to come on and look and book and then potentially squeeze money out of them in the future as well. If anyone can keep the low-cost model alive in a world of higher jet fuel prices and general uncertainty, it's going to be them.
1: What I thought was interesting, though, they did strike a tone of caution. And I'm quoting this directly from the earnings call. Demand, despite the current Middle East conflict, remains robust, yeah, although the booking window is closer in than last year. And they highlighted how they have very, very little visibility on the second half of next year. So you're right. I would agree that if there was ever a possibility for the strong, yeah, to get stronger, it is this case. However, notwithstanding that, the demand is very much subject to uncertainty. It does feel that people don't know if planes will be able to be in the air, A, at all, B, at what cost, and C, to where. Those questions do seem to reign over choices relating to summer holidays or even business travel.
20: There has been an issue over the last few weeks. People have read reports that there are potentially going to be jet fuel shortages in the summer, and they have pushed back booking their summer holiday because they don't know what's going to happen yet. All the airlines have seen this. What some of the airlines have done in response is to drop some prices to try and convince people to book. One person I spoke to said that airlines are now locked in a confidence game with consumers to try and get them to book their summer holidays. But what they are also all saying is that when it gets closer to the time, people will book and they will pay for their holidays. And even in the space of the last month, you've seen some of the concerns around jet fuel availability, so not price, but shortages, particularly in Europe, recede. You know, a few weeks ago, Michael O'Leary from Ryanair was saying, we're a little bit worried about this. I spoke to him on Monday this week. He said, we're going to be absolutely fine. We can fly everything over the summer. Also this week, we had EasyJet saying they can fly everything over the summer. British Airways said they were going to have no problem. So there were legitimate fears a few weeks ago. You've seen a lot more jet fuel come into the system, particularly from America and places like Nigeria. That has led to a lot more confidence in Europe. Europe is going to be fine this summer. And so airlines are now telling people they should go ahead and book their summer holidays.
1: Peter, you keep focusing on this summer. But the thing is, what about if I was planning for the midterm break in October or Christmas and so on? How sure can we be of that?
20: That is substantially less certain for two reasons. One is, even if the Straits of Hormuz open tomorrow, which no one expects them to, it will take a long time to restock supplies and to get the market back to where it was before. Everyone is focused on getting the summer to work. It's potential there might be some issues after that. But the second issue also is that many of the airlines want to get through the summer and then will come to the winter in October, November, and may potentially start to do things like take planes out of service. Many of them may struggle financially at that point once they've come through the summer. So looking at next winter particularly, which is when airlines often lose money anyway, that is substantially less certain. But all the airlines at the moment are entirely focused on summer because for all of them, that's when they make most, if not all, of their money.
1: Peter Campbell of the Financial Times, who covers global transport, thanks so much indeed for joining me today on Taking Stock.
20: Thank you very much. Pleasure to be with you.
1: Now, for the answer to this week's trivia, I was in one of the United States this week, and I will give you three clues about it, and let's see if you can work it out. The Wright brothers invented the first airplane here. Nearly 50% of the United States population lives within 500-mile radius of the state capital, and seven US presidents were born in the state. So let me walk you through clue by clue. So the Wright brothers invented the plane in Dayton. The state capital is Columbus, and the seven presidents were all born across the state of Ohio. I was over there for a fabulous wedding in a place called Canal Fulton, where Remy and Lauren got married, and I was fortunate enough to share in the experience with them. And that's it for this week's Taking Stock with me, Susan Hayes Culleton. I hope you enjoyed the show and possibly even learned something about economics and how it shapes our world. I'll just remind you, this show is available as a podcast first on Friday mornings on the Go Loud app or wherever you go to get your podcast. And of course, please do pop the link for the podcast into your WhatsApp groups as well. It's also on the radio every Sunday morning at 9 a.m. The producer of Taking Stock is John Fardy, and on research this week was Stephen Daunt and Kate Henshaw. Hugo De Silva Scott was on sound. Thanks so much for listening and enjoy the rest of your day.
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40: Coming up shortly, the by-elections, one result, one to go. A flotilla member's account of the Israeli piracy. The fear and loathing continues in Trump's USA. The idioms we all use, which come from the world of sport. The story of serial fraudster Samantha Cooks, Paul Harrington, Super Gardens and more. But now it's time for the news with Jane McNamara.
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41: It's 10 o'clock. Good morning. Count 5 is getting underway in the by-election in Galway West. It's a tight contest there between Independent Ireland and Fine Gael. Emily Keegan is in Salt Hill.
42: It's day 2 of by-election counting here in Galway, and Independent Ireland's Noel Thomas is starting off in first place with 10,497 votes. He's followed very closely by Fine Gael's Sean Kine at 9,907. The gap widens then, with Labour's Helen Ogbu on 5,970, despite getting the most transfers in the last count. Count 4 saw the elimination of A&2's Orla Nugent, and Independent independent candidate Sheila Garrity, and there are 3,093 votes are being distributed among the remaining 8 candidates now.
41: Meanwhile, Daniel Ennis has won the Dublin Central by-election for the Social Democrats. The Dublin City Councillor and former League of Ireland footballer topped the poll on the first count and comfortably won the seat with transfers from across the political spectrum. The final result was declared in the RDS in the early hours of this morning. The US president says a deal to end the conflict with Iran is largely negotiated and just needs to be finalized. Donald Trump also said, should the deal be agreed on, the Strait of Hormuz would be opened. Iranian media are reporting that officials have denied this means a return to a free passage and the vital shipping route will stay under Tehran's control. Speaking yesterday, US Secretary of State Marco Rubio said negotiations are ongoing.
1: The president's preference is always to solve problems such as these through a negotiated diplomatic solution. That's what we're working on right now, but this problem will be solved, as the president's made clear one way or the other. We hope it's done through the diplomatic route.
41: And the Dublin City Council Luke Kelly Festival continues today in Smithfield Square, following a lively opening day celebrating the life and legacy of the legendary Dubliner. Crowds gathered yesterday for live performances from Gemma Dunleavy, ballad sessions, workshops and talks. The free festival returns today with more live music. That's it for now. More in an hour.
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41: Cloudy with patches of drizzle and mist in the north and west this morning, but sunshine will improve here through the afternoon and evening. Highest temperatures 18 to 24 degrees. 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

0: Good morning and welcome in today's show.
1: The entire flotilla is a media stunt to push this issue constantly into the media to not actually give aid to the Palestinians. It's a media stunt caused to embarrass Israel.
0: We have a first-hand account of Israeli treatment from an Irish flotilla member. It's still a cliffhanger in Galway West while the Social Democrats take the seat in Dublin Central.
2: Yeah, a bit overwhelmed. Quite a forced media huddle I think I've been a part of. So, yeah, just delighted. Like, the hard work has paid off.
0: The Iran war may be ending, but the corruption of the Trump administration continues.
3: What is fundamentally different is the level of corruption. We will be trying to understand the iceberg of this corruption for a very long time, and that is tainting so much of what the president is doing.
0: Unmasked, the story of the many lives of serial fraudster Samantha Cooks.
4: Eden Derry was the first place she came to. She started there, and for the next more than a decade, she went from town to town all over Ireland with different identities and different aliases everywhere she went. So there's a host of false names all over the country that she used.
0: The little phrases we all use, which have their origins in sport.
5: The expression, bring home the bacon, originated in a telegram in 1906 from American boxer Joe Gann's mother to him, imploring the boxer to bring home the bacon.
0: Paul Harrington takes on John Denver in The Lyrics The Thing, and we preview the final of Super Garden in anticipation of Bloom.
6: The weather's been very erratic. It's monsoon 1 minute, then we get these long dry periods. But what you do is determined primarily and to a large degree by whether your plants are in pots and containers or whether they're in the ground.
0: We'll review the Sunday papers, and the cash machine contains €306,000, which you can win on Friday week. 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Well, now I'm joined in studio by Kevin Doyle, Group News Editor of The Independent. Kevin, good morning.
7: Morning, Pat.
0: We'll go through the front pages first of all. The Irish Mail on Sunday, Taoiseach's bizarre spin on Fianna Fáil poll humiliation. The Independent, Sunday Independent, rural home rules to be eased in a bid to lure back emigrants. And an intriguing headline, row over atrocious behaviour at French horse sale. And that's atrocious Irish behaviour, one believes. O'Donovan pushes RTE to reveal top 100 earners. That's in the Sunday Times. And re-election woe rocks Martin and MacDonald. The Business Post, they have an exclusive. Ireland's outsized AI imports see dramatic surge. And this is about AI hardware coming through Ireland and being exported. And all the sports supplements are talking about Leinster getting a mauling at the hands of Bordeaux. Now, Kevin, let's talk politics first. One result in, one to go.
7: Yeah, and the result that's in, I guess, is the one that we expected. It was quite obvious probably from this time yesterday, Pat, that this was the direction of travel. And really, that's fine. It's probably what comes below it on the scorecard that poses more intrigue. It's a really good day for the Sock Dems. They now go ahead of Labour in terms of dominance in the Dáil. They have two candidates and two TDs in a constituency for the first time. And perhaps more importantly for them, they've beaten Mary Lou MacDonald.
0: Okay, so if you look at the tea leaves for the various party leaders, obviously Sock Dems, as you say, they're feeling very rosy at the moment. But for Mary Lou MacDonald, a bit of a slap.
7: A complete slap.
0: In her own constituency, after all.
7: The first thing is it's her own constituency. And look, by-elections, we have probably two, you couldn't probably find two more diverse constituencies to have by-elections in. So while generally by-elections can be quite a local thing and they don't represent national, we've got one here in the inner city of Dublin and we've got one in the Gaeltacht, as far west as you can go. So it is, in a weird way, a snapshot, if you like, of where the country is at. And the trend really from a Sinn Féin perspective is that they have done badly in both, because when Pascal Donoghue was announced that he was going to the World Bank, there was an obvious assumption in political circles, well, sure, that's a Sinn Féin seat.
0: Sure.
7: There's no other outcome could come of that. It hasn't transpired like that. It wasn't the candidate that Mary Lou wanted in the first place, so her own people in her own constituency defied her by putting Janice Boylan on the ticket. Janice Boylan didn't perform well in the general election when she was the running mate of Mary Lou MacDonald, and it has transpired.
0: But does this give Mary Lou the right to say, I told you so, to her own party? Like, you've done us harm because you didn't listen to me.
7: Well, it's a little bit of cover, but at the same time, you're the party leader and it's your back door. The party decided something, you're supposed to go with what the party says and make it happen. And look, she has been out campaigning, but it hasn't been delivered. And probably, interesting, like, the Boylan, Janice Boylan's vote held up in Cabra West, which is Mary Lou's area. But once you go beyond that, the Sock Dems were eating into it big time.
0: Okay, now we'll go to Galway West and we'll get the latest from Emily Keegan, who's standing by. Emily, good morning.
8: Good morning, Pat. We've actually just in the last 10 minutes now gotten the results of the fifth count, which is the first count of the day here in Galway West. And it was the distribution of A&2's Orla Nugent and independent candidate Sheila Garrity's votes after they were eliminated at about 9:30 last night. Noel Thomas of Independent Ireland still very much in the lead here on 11,075 votes now. That's followed by Fine Gael's Sean Kine, who received 219 votes in the fifth count and brought him up to 10,126. So there are now 949 votes between them, and it's been a tight contest between those two candidates since the early tallies yesterday morning. There's a bit of a gap there with second and third place. Then Labour's Helen Ogbu did get the second most transfers of this round with 575, but it's still not enough to close that gap because she's now sitting on 6,525 votes, and it's looking very unlikely that she's going to be able to catch up to them. Independent candidate Thomas Welby has now been eliminated, so his 3,351 votes are being distributed in count six.
0: And how many other candidates are left to be eliminated?
8: So we're down to seven candidates now, and it's hopefully things are going to be speeding up now, and we should be out of the count centre here in Salt Hill by mid-afternoon.
0: Okay, so we won't have a result by the end of the programme. All right, Emily, thank you very much for that. Now, what do you read into that, Kevin?
7: Well, the first thing, it doesn't change the national picture, but this just shows you how by-elections are odd. A&2 giving its largest transfer to Labour. That makes no sense. That's down to candidates, that's down to geography. That doesn't play out in Dáil politics at all. They're on completely different ends of what they argue for. So that's interesting. The 1,000-vote gap, 949 votes between Noel Thomas and Sean Kine. Talking to people who were in Galway yesterday, the sense is Sean Kine is going to get across the line by the time...
0: Even though he's a 1,000 adrift almost now.
7: Well, Cillian Keane has nearly 9% of the vote. He's the Fianna Fáil candidate, and... Even in Dublin, the Fianna Fáil votes largely went on bulk across to Fine Gael, if that repeats. And then the Labour vote is more likely to go to Sean Kine as well, and it's quite a large vote. So it may be tight, but people in the know down there think it's Sean Kine's.
0: Okay, now we talked about Mary Lou's difficulties on foot of this. Micheál Martin, I mean, one of the papers there talking about the spin. Which paper was it? The Mail?
7: His bizarre spin bizarre on Fianna Fáil poll humiliation. Yes, yeah. Quite the headline. And the spin, as they see it, is that he said it's a good thing that the likes of Jim O'Callaghan is coming out and say, and Dara Cleary saying they want to be leader, which they have done in the last few weeks after the latest
0: blow-up. Isn't it great we have such a depth of talent?
7: And yeah, and Micheál is making the point nobody wanted to be leader back in 2011 when I stepped up. I'm not sure that's entirely true. There were other names in circulation at the time. Look, Micheál Martin had his big 100-year celebration for Fianna Fáil last week. He said at that, don't come at me after the by-elections.

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1: To Drum Condra Mafia, 20 years. What have you done as party leader to do something about it in 20 years? You can't just blame Bertie Ahern walking off the pitch in the way that he did for where they're at today. You've had 2 decades to do something about it, so it's not a great excuse. I don't think anyone's going to go for him, is the truth. We're going to probably have a little bit of a you know, bish bash bosh again, and everybody's unhappy. But they just, until somebody wields the knife, they're not going for him.
2: Now, what about Simon Harris? Has he reasons to be cheerful, parts 1, 2, or 3 in Galway West?
1: Well, he's a lucky general, isn't he? And what's interesting here in some ways, you know, you talk about John Stevens, the Fianna Fáil candidate, having very little recognition factor. The same with Killian Keane, the same with Mark Lohan for Sinn Féin. Simon Harris actually put forward 2 candidates with lots of recognition, and that's really important in a by-election. So in Dublin, he had the Lord Mayor, who put in, you know, wasn't in the running, but put in a credible performance.
2: Like, and could be thinking, I will get a seat next time.
1: Oh yeah, they see that as a seat they can try and win back. Yeah. They couldn't hold it in a by-election, but they could win it back in a general. Sean Kine, obviously a former minister, former government chief whip, the name recognition, they have one candidate. He lost out to Hildegard Nocton, basically, in the general election. So Simon Harris has got lucky in many ways, but at the same time, they had to go and win the seat. And they were up against the fuel protesters, which is very strong in that part of the country. And we don't know the results yet. But whether or not he wins, I think Simon Harris walks away with this in the best shape, which many might not have predicted. Mm. And the other point to make, which Simon Harris was making last night, is that in the weird way politics is, Fine Gael got the biggest vote between the 2 by-elections out of any of the parties.
2: Which, if you said that a week ago, you say,
1: well, it doesn't nonsense. Tally with the polls. It doesn't tally with what we hear.
2: What about Independent Ireland? I mean, they may take the seat yet. They may not. But what a showing.
1: Yeah. And look, Noel Thomas is obviously of a former Fianna Fáil stock. He was central. There's photographs of him, fist in the air at the front of the fuel protests a few weeks back. A very big vote. It's funny. There could be small things tripped up. He objected to the redevelopment of a football pitch and JA facilities down there. That may have cost him some votes around Salt Hill, which may actually be the undoing of him in the end. But I think he will certainly expect, come general election time, whether he looks like he should take a seat there next time around.
2: Now, what about Ivana Bacik?
1: Do you know what? I mean, everyone can spin this their own way. You know, Sinn Féin are saying, oh, we didn't do as bad as Fianna Fáil. And Fianna Fáil are saying, ah, sure, we didn't expect to do anything anyway. Labour will look to Helen Ogbu in the West and think, right, after Michael Dee, Catherine Connolly came in and took the Labour vote there. There was a Labour seat there that was his. And now they go, yeah, we're getting it back at the next election. Yeah. She's done very well to come third in that constituency. There's a real chance, come a general election, that she will be the first black TD, which would be a story in its own right. So, yes, it's all about the Sock Dems, but Labour will have something to be hopeful about.
2: Looking to the Green Party, Janet Horner, a regular appearer on programmes here, a very good performer too, didn't quite get the kind of vote maybe, but she did okay.
1: Oh, I think the Green Party will be very happy, particularly that she got a lot of transfers. The Greens seem very transfer friendly in a way that they weren't at the general election. So have they already? The Greens are so cyclical of all parties in Irish politics. They're so cyclical. They go into government and then 5 years later they get hounded out of town. They go away for 5 years and they come back again. And it looks like that's going to be repeated, because she definitely brought them back into a place where the soft left and the middle classes were willing to give them preferences.
2: And for Aintu?
1: Not much to show here, to be honest.
2: PBP?
1: Not much to show. The People Before Profit candidate arrived into the Dublin Count Centre yesterday and said it was a drubbing for Fianna Fáil and Fine Gael and the government, which isn't true. And when you look at where People Before Profit, they made no inroads there. So it's not really a memorable election for them on any level.
2: Well, now, overnight, the White House attack by an individual on a Secret Service outpost didn't make the papers, really. Too late for that. But this is a report from Fox News.
3: Right now on Fox 5 News at 10, breaking news right outside of the White House. The Secret Service says a suspect is dead after approaching a White House checkpoint with a weapon. Law enforcement also reporting that

0: A bystander was shot and is in critical condition. The president was inside the White House at the time, but remained safe and unharmed. And new at this hour, Fox News Digital is now just reporting a suspect identity. Let's get right out live to our Regina Urita near the scene now with everything we know tonight. Regina, what can you tell us?
1: The Secret Service is just after 6 p.m. on Saturday. A man approached a security checkpoint near 17th Street and Pennsylvania Avenue, pulled a gun from a bag and opened fire on officers. Secret Service returned fire. He was then taken to the hospital where he later died. Officials say a bystander was also hit by gunfire, but investigators are still trying to determine whether that person was shot by the suspect or caught in the crossfire. No Secret Service officers were hurt. The president, we can confirm, was inside the White House at the time, but was not impacted. Now, multiple sources tell Fox News Digital the suspect was 21-year-old Nazir Best of Maryland. Sources say he allegedly had prior encounters with the Secret Service and a history of mental health issues.
2: Okay, mental health issues again. If anyone wields a gun, it must be because they have mental health issues.
3: Yeah, and look, it does seem like, from what the reports we read this morning, that there were multiple interactions around the White House with this individual before. At one stage, he was declaring himself to be God on another, in social media. I think he was calling himself the real Osama bin Laden.
2: Why does a guy like this have a gun?
3: Well, there's your question. Yeah. 21 years old and shot on the spot, I suppose. The White House goes into a 40-minute lockdown. We've become so used to this now, Pat. Yeah. It's kind of just, this will wash away over, it won't be on the front of the papers tomorrow morning.
2: I know the Fox News were reluctant to even suggest that the Secret Service might have killed the bystander injured the bystander.
3: That struck me as odd because you'd imagine you can tell that very, very quickly.
2: Very, very quickly.
3: And that person is in a critical condition, so we don't know what will happen there. But
2: We're still investigating that bombing of the girls' school in Iran as well.
3: Exactly. And look, a judge had ordered this individual to stay away from the White House because he had been troublesome before, but there was no history of violence. But it's just becoming so common.
2: So, Kevin, we'll have a look at some of the other stories that are knocking around on the Sunday Independent. Rural homes rules to be eased in a bid to lure back the emigrants. What's that all about?
3: Yeah, it's, look, another housing plan. Let's start there. But basically, the government are looking at, and look, this one-off housing thing in rural Ireland, it's a huge topic. The idea that I have a field and I want to build a house in it, and then I have to get the services, my phone, my electricity, my broadband, all brought out to my house, and how much does that cost? So planners believe it's a terrible, terrible thing to do. It's bad for the environment, and it's bad for services. But people in rural Ireland, I won't say they see it as a right, but if you live in rural Ireland, you want your fields, you want your garden, big garden for the kids to play in, and it's a bone of contention. And the rules are applied differently all over the country is part of the problem here. And the government want to streamline it and make it easier to bring back one-off houses. They won't get the Greens into a coalition if they run with this one at the next election.
2: Fallen tourists travelling to the United States.
3: Yeah, and look, it's been a really big fall, actually, in April, down 25%. Now, that might be linked to war in Iran, who knows? Mm. But year on year, for the whole year so far, it's down 5%, and student visas are down 8%. So obviously, people are looking at America and thinking, it's not for me right now.
2: And you see the latest wheeze by Trump is to force people who are looking for green cards to exit the country and then apply from within their own old country, wherever that might be, Ireland or whatever.
3: Yeah. Good luck to you. And then, of course, there's all the thing about checking your social media, and it just seems to be falling off the destinations that people want to go to.
2: An irritant that many people in the capital will observe is the cleanup that is necessary after people go in raiding the bins to get the return on which they get 25 cent, bottles and cans.
3: I don't think this story will surprise anybody who works or lives in Dublin city centre or spends any time in the city centre. The figures might. Almost €1 million in 2 years, Pat, the council has spent cleaning up. And there's a fascinating statistic in that. For every 24 hours that the crews go around cleaning up bins, three of them are spent dealing with the fallout from people scavenging for those cans and bottles in the bin to get their money back.
2: It's the law of unintended consequences striking again.
3: Absolutely. And more bizarrely, you might remember, people will know, and people probably don't even know what they're for, those rings that have been put around the bin. Mm. A lot of money was spent on those, I think €40,000. Complete flop. Nobody uses them. They put actual rubbish in them. You were supposed to put your bottle there so that somebody could come along and take it and recycle it for you.
2: All right, we will leave it there. Kevin Doyle, Group News Editor with The Independent, thank you very much for joining us.
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2: 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Still to come, we will take a closer look at the ongoing mayhem in and around the White House. But next, Cameron Hill on the real meaning of bringing home the bacon, the Big Apple, on your Todd, all idioms we use regularly, but where do they come from?
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2: Some of your comments coming in on the by-elections. How can coming second be a total collapse? I presume that's talking about Dublin Central and Sinn Féin. Well, that's surely spin, says a texter. I suppose it's expectation. If the expectation was that someone who's a great vote-getter in Dublin Central can't get her party mate in, that is where the collapse comes in, I suppose. The leafier parts of Dublin Central won't vote Sinn Féin, but they will happily vote Social Democrat. I think Helen Ogbu will absolutely be elected in the general election, and well-deserved too. She's very active in the community, and she does social media very well. That's from Joe. We now have the prospect of Independent Ireland being a substantial coalition partner. The Trumpification of Irish politics is well underway. Who will be the one to emerge as our very own Donald Trump? That's a wondering from John in Limerick. These gun crime assailants are always characterized as having mental health issues in the right-wing US media. That is unless they are Muslim, when mental health doesn't seem to kick in. That's probably true, but in this case it seems well documented that the individual had been very troubled. Well, now I'm joined by Cameron Hill. Cameron, good morning.
17: Good morning, Pat. How are you?
2: I'm very well. We want to talk about everyday idioms that have crept into our speech that have been derived from sport. But before we do that, you're a rugby man.
17: Mm.
2: What did you make of yesterday and indeed Friday night?
17: Tough weekend for Irish rugby on what could have been a glorious weekend.
2: Mm.
17: I suppose it felt like Montpellier were always going to pull away from Ulster in the Challenge Cup final on Friday night. And yeah, there's a reason Bordeaux were so hotly tipped to go back-to-back in the Champions Cup this year. Leinster, while they did score first, it seemed like Bordeaux scored far easier when they got their first try. And when you've got the likes of Louis Bialbiaré, Maxime Lucu, Mathieu Jalibert, Damien Penaud, to name but a few in your team, it's only going to go one way, you feel.
2: Yeah. Now, the problem is not that they lost, it's that they lost so badly.
17: And there were mistakes, and it felt like it was the story of Leinster's season, where there were knock-ons needlessly at the back of the ruck, just sloppy individual errors, because they could have kept Bordeaux much closer, but it really did feel like, despite the scoreline, Bordeaux didn't get out of third gear, really. It felt like they still had a little bit more to give.
2: But I wonder, was it that Bordeaux simply didn't allow them to play? I mean, the number of interceptions was phenomenal.
17: Mm.
2: In other words, Bordeaux were really quick.
17: Yeah. And it's emblematic, I suppose, of the French stranglehold that they have on European rugby right now. I think it's the last six champions in the Champions Cup are French. And you just feel like it's going to be very hard for anyone outside of the top 14 to break that hoodoo.
2: All right, well, we shall have to wait for next season. Anyway, let's move on to these idioms. Did you come in here on your Todd?
17: No, I was on the bus, if that counts. But so on your Todd, I only discovered this last week, comes from James Foreman Sloan, who was a very successful jockey at the turn of the 20th century, known as Toad by his father, a rather cruel nickname because he was very short. He changed it to Todd, which I think was a good call. And at age 12, his disproportionately short legs helped him become a jockey, a very successful jockey, in fact. He dominated the racing scene on the East Coast of the US in the late 1890s. He won 46% of his races that he entered in 1898, and then he moves to the UK, where he's selected to ride for the King, then Prince of Wales, then King Edward VII, and wins the 1,000 guineas at Newmarket in 1899 and the Ascot Gold Cup the following year. He also popularized the monkey crouch position on the horse, so he shortened his stirrups and rode up high on the saddle, which then became the done thing across horse racing. Apparently, everyone rode upright, which is one of those situations in history where I know we have the benefit of hindsight, but how did that not occur to anybody to do that in horse racing?
2: Now, he had a lot of success and, of course, fame, but quite a few detractors as well. Why?
17: Yeah, the British racing scene, not a fan of this. Maybe a little bit of Yankophobia in here too, but the British Jockey Club in 1901 refused him a license for unspecified conduct prejudicial to the best interests of the sport. And he lived hard too and blew through his vast winnings. So he purchased a small bistro in Paris in 1911 and converted it into what became Harry's Bar.
2: My goodness.
17: So the famous modernist haunt of the likes of Ernest Hemingway, I think James Bond drinks there a good bit in Ian Fleming's novels. Other rumours were that he gave substances to improve the performances of his horse, and he was also accused of betting on his own races on multiple occasions, charges he was later cleared of. And to kind of do his PR a bit of good, he released a memoir in 1915 called Todd Sloan by himself. And that's probably what led to the name.
2: On Your Todd.
17: So On Your Todd Sloan is Cockney rhyming slang to be on your own. But also Cockney rhyming slang always has a double entendre. So it's likely that he was well known as an outcast. And the irony of his life is that Todd Sloan, who was divorced twice and blew through his money, died in poverty of cirrhosis of the liver in 1933 at the age of 59. So he quite literally died on his Todd.
2: My goodness. Bringing home the bacon.
17: So the first recorded use of this comes in 1906 from the mother of a boxer named Joe Gans. He was the first ever US-born African-American boxer to become a world champion when he claimed the lightweight title in 1900. Ring magazine founder Nat Fleischer calls him the greatest lightweight boxer of all time. And 6 years later, he's set to defend that title against Oscar Battling Nelson in Nevada. Gans' mother, back home in Baltimore, Maryland, reportedly sent a telegram to her son before the fight. Joe, the eyes of the world are on you. Everyone says you ought to win. Peter Jackson will tell me the news, and you bring back the bacon. Gans got the job done in a fight that lasted an incredible 42 rounds and only ended, Pat, when Nelson was disqualified for a low blow. Gans sends a telegram back home to his mother with accounts varying on the precise wording of it. Some say it simply read, bringing home the bacon, while others say he also said he was bringing home the gravy too. But Mrs. Gans used the phrase again ahead of his next match the following January, and the phrase soared in popularity afterwards. The thing about Gans is he also died very young at age 35 of consumption. So I don't want to coin a phrase for fear that it mightn't be good for my health, because it seems like people die very young as a result.
2: Now, other phrases that come from sport, the Big Apple.
17: Comes from horse racing. So in late 19th century America, if you were putting money on something that was a sure thing, you were said to be betting the Big Apple on it. And the New York Times in 2018 said that the Morning Telegraph reported first in 1924 that the dream of every lad that ever threw a leg over a thoroughbred and the goal of all horsemen, there's only one Big Apple. That's New York. There is a Chicago Defender article from 1922 that refers to a visit to New York, and not just in a horse racing sense, that I trust your trip to the Big Apple was a huge success. But that report from 24 is the first time it was used as a proper noun, and the nickname stuck.
2: If you beat someone hands down.
17: Where do you think that comes from?
2: Cards?
17: No, I thought it might have been boxing, because you obviously aren't putting much effort in if you can win it hands down. But it also comes from horse racing. So if you win a race hands down, you've no need to occupy or engage the reins. So you're doing it at a canter.
2: A gambit comes from Italian.
17: Yes, it's from the old Italian word gambetto, meaning to trip, and was first used in chess for various risky moves and then adapted to other sports and wider meanings. And if you were to describe something as a strong suit, that comes from bridge, when your hand contains a number of highly valuable cards. And the strongest part of a fencing sword, Pat, or the épée, is known as the forte, which is why it refers to one's particular strength.
2: And what about hat-trick?
17: This comes from cricket. So Heathfield Stevenson, who is an all-time great name in quirky sports, he played for England in 1858 and took three consecutive wickets in Sheffield. For those uninitiated, he used three of his balls in a row to take out players, basically, to get them out. And that prompted a collection among the crowd to be taken up. And the money was used to buy Stevenson a hat, which an unusual gift. But it means that when you perform a great feat, that's hat-worthy, it's known as a hat-trick.
2: It's a hat-trick. Now, we'll finally talk about soccer, and it comes from Associated Football, which became shortened to ASOC Football, you know, Associated Football. But where did the soccer come from?
17: Well, we don't quite know, but the great sports writer Nick Harris has been doing some digging ahead of the World Cup kicking off next month in, among other places, the US, because Americans are often derided for using the term soccer instead of football, when actually it was used maybe as, so in English public schools, the tradition was to shorten something and use er as a suffix. So instead of breakfast, you'd have breckers. So he reckons that soccer comes from ASOC football, or a soccer shortened to soccer. And we know it was used very early on because Charles Refford Brown, one of the early greats of the game, there's a story about him saying that he was breakfasting in Oxford one morning when a friend asked him, will you come and have a game at Rugger after breakfast? No, thank you, he said, before adding waggishly, I'm going to play a game of soccer. So we've been giving the Yanks a hard time. It should be the English we should be deriding.
2: All from the Toffs. Cameron Hill, thank you very much for joining us. Next up, a deep dive into the increasingly visible corruption surrounding the Trump White House.
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2: Well, it's been another big week in the world of US politics, including fresh corruption allegations swirling around President Trump, confusion over American troop movements in Europe, a gunman shot dead overnight near the White House lawn, and growing unease among NATO allies, even as Rubio and Trump are suggesting that the Iran peace talks are coming to a conclusion, successful at that. Joining me now to talk about all of these is a professor in international politics at the University of Birmingham, David Dunn. David, good morning and welcome.
31: Good morning.
2: Let's talk about the two developments overnight first. One was the shooting at the White House where a bystander was critically injured. And the second is the declaration by both Rubio and Trump that things are going well in the peace talks with Iran, with the Strait of Hormuz likely to open soon.
31: Yes, indeed. So here we have another a violent act near the White House and another unfortunate death. And I think what this story tells us, if you delve into it, is just the nature of American society and the violence in American society. This chap was known to the Secret Service. He'd been hanging around the White House. By some accounts, he'd had obsession with the White House, a violent history. He turned up saying that he was Jesus Christ and wanted to be arrested. And the fact that actually he ended up being dead at the end of this process tells us that in America, it's easier to get a gun than it is to get mental health provision. In a country whereby your health has access to your employment, and if you haven't got employment, you don't have health care, and if you don't have health care, you don't get mental health care, and if you can buy a gun easily, then these sort of tragedies happen. So I think I'll cast it on this case in that context rather than about the climate of political violence more broadly, which of course is a feature of American politics.
2: Now the second thing is the developments in the talks with Iran. I'm not sure how face-to-face they are, who exactly on each side is talking to the other, but do you believe the reports of progress?
31: There does seem to be an indication that there will be a one-page memorandum announced today, and that does represent progress towards opening the Strait of Hormuz, which seems to be the primary objective of this announcement. That, of course, represents a major concession by the United States, which wanted the whole nature of the agreement to be conclusive in terms of every aspect of it, the nuclear deal, the lifting of sanctions on Iran and the opening of the Strait in perpetuity without any tolls, all being part of one agreement. What we have instead is a commitment for there to be no tolls in that 60-day period of the extension of the ceasefire. We have a lifting of sanctions as part of that package, a gradual lifting of the American blockade, but then ongoing discussions at a place and date to be determined on the nuclear aspects of that, in exchange for some vague commitments by the Iranians that they will perhaps allow the enriched material to be transferred out of Iran, and that they will give a commitment to not enrich any material for an unspecified period. So this does seem to be a concession by America to get the straits open.
2: Now, presumably, this is Trump's attempt to get the price of gas at the pump down before the midterms.
31: Yeah, I mean, absolutely. This is a major factor in the cost of living. This is a thing which will still carry on after this announcement because of the disruption to the world economy, and that is hurting him politically. His poll numbers are worse than they have ever been, and also he is reportedly bored of it. He took a gamble, a reckless gamble, thinking that he could remove the regime in Iran and everything good would flow from that. Fundamentally, he hasn't done that. Then the announcement in his Truth Social posts that he's dealing with an agreement between the United States and the Islamic Republic of Iran is in itself an admission of a defeat of that objective as part of this. And of course, what we know is that Iran, in many ways, has been strengthened by this. Their control of the Strait of Hormuz, they haven't given up the idea that they will control it and charge for it in the long term. And of course, we've also established that actually they have the ability to hold at risk a lot of oil infrastructure targets in the region more broadly. And that's a thing which has strengthened their position as a consequence of this conflict rather than weakened it.
2: Will it lead to any disillusionment on Trump's part with Netanyahu? Because he was the Trump whisperer who was goading him into all of this activity.
31: Yeah, well, again, the reports overnight are that Netanyahu is not particularly happy with this, but nevertheless, he's happy to go along with it because he recognises that the Americans are calling the shots on this, literally. But Netanyahu also got his line in there that actually, if Hezbollah attacks Israel again, then he reserves the right to retaliate in kind. So even though there is an agreement for there to be a ceasefire between Israel and Lebanon, there is a provision in there that whereby he reserves the right to actually break that if called upon.
2: Now, let's talk about NATO, because Marco Rubio spent much of his time at the NATO meeting trying to reassure NATO allies. You had initially Pete Hegseth stopping the deployment of 5,000 more troops to Poland. Then you had Trump announcing, yes, they are going. What is going on?
31: Well, I think actually that just shows the chaotic nature of the decision-making process in Washington, whereby Trump is motivated by being spiteful and impulsive in terms of the way in which he does things. So he was saying, first of all, there'd be more troops, we would go to Poland, in a sense moving troops from Germany to Poland. Then he said it was going to be the case that they would withdraw more troops from Poland rather than send them there. And then he's reversed that. So the Pentagon's playing catch-up, because Trump's decision-making is mercurial. What's more important about Rubio's comments to NATO was that he was saying, in the long term, guys, you are on your own. America is withdrawing its military commitments certainly in terms of American deployments of forces in Europe. And on the long term, you have to take care of your own security, because our focus is on China, and it's time that you rich Europeans paid for yourselves. So I think that the direction of travel in terms of the American commitment to European security under this administration, which is a reversal of 80 years of policy, is clear in that Europeans cannot, in the long term, rely on the American guarantee. Mm. And in the short term, actually, would you put your trust in your security on people who seem to change their mind so often?
2: Now, in terms then of what's happening in Ukraine, we know that Ukraine has had some significant success in targeting areas inside Russia itself, even close to Moscow. But of course, they suffer the retaliation of massive drone and missile attacks as a result of their temerity. Where is that process going at the moment?
31: Well, what's interesting, as you say, is that there was the capacity to hurt Russia and take the war to Russia and make Russians feel that this is not a thing which is a faraway war, but actually affects them immediately, even in the capital, has actually buoyed the mood in Ukraine, that they actually are in a position to resist this. The Americans, interestingly, have washed their hands of this. It seems as if America only has two negotiators, Jared Kushner and Steve Witkoff. And given that they're involved in Iran, the Americans have said we're no longer involved in trying to solve this. Given the deal that we're trying to push on Iran, that's probably a good thing on Ukraine. That's probably a good thing for Ukraine. The Europeans are now stepping in and actually responding to Russian requests to be the mediators. So, and I think obviously the Europeans have much more of a concern of the wider European security impact of any deal, and therefore that's a good thing. But there is a change in confidence on Ukraine, a willingness on Russia to seek other ways of dealing with this, a removal of the American pressure on Ukraine to make concessions, and the Europeans stepping up and being involved in a way that takes the directions in the negotiations in a different direction. So a lot of things are happening there in a different way, and a more positive outcome for Zelensky than was previously the case over the last 3 or 4 years.
2: Now, we always believe that the reason the United States was in Europe was that there was some sort of symbiosis going on. Europe was happy to have them as some sort of a shield, but equally, Europe was useful to the American greater global strategy. Has that changed, or is it just that Trump has decided, well, maybe he doesn't even understand symbiosis?
31: Yeah, I mean, the American military presence in Europe is central to their policy of not just European security, but actually it's a staging post for operations in Africa. Africa Command is based in Germany. The whole Middle East policy relies on the basing network throughout Europe. But as a broader point I'd like to make, is that actually the whole basis of NATO and the transatlantic relationship more broadly was based on the idea that there was one political community, the community of like-minded, liberal, democratic, developed states who actually had a sense of community, and therefore the defense of that community was about there being a unified sense of identity, and therefore in a sense the American military commitment to Europe was deemed to be credible by that virtue of there being that single notion of identity. Sorry to get a bit politically sciencey on you here, but the point under Trump administration is that actually they see themselves as America alone, as America first and actually reject the idea that Europe is worth defending because they are part of that same community, because they see Europeans as feckless, anti-religious, overly liberal free riders on the American taxpayer. And that's the fundamental change in their attitude towards placing troops in Europe, that actually we're no longer worth defending at a cost. And that's the fundamental change in the way in which America views Europe under this administration.
2: Finally, looking at corruption in the United States, the blatant, overt corruption, Trump's slush fund, the idea of looking for $10 billion, suing himself, his own Justice Department, suing the IRS, all this sort of stuff. I mean, if anyone tried that in one of those aforementioned liberal democracies in Europe, they'd be out on the rear very quickly. But it seems the American people are almost immune to that kind of scandal now, or are they?
31: Yeah, I think there's a lot of aspects of that are that actually Americans don't know what's going on because they don't consume news, or where they do consume news, they consume it in a way that is entirely partisan. But there is a degree to which Americans are prepared to shrug on this, despite the absolute corruption and nest feathering that's going on by the Trump family, and the fact that he actually can set up this slush fund that is actually outside any legal control. It's not controlled by Congress. It's not constitutional. It's something that he's going to appoint five cronies, and we're not going to see who the money goes to, how much money goes to them, and all the rest of these things. So Donald Trump has corrupted the constitutional framework in a way that actually means that he acts effectively outside the law by the abuse of executive power. And the constitutional framework is very difficult to actually rein him in. They're talking about passing a law, but actually, of course, he can veto any law that tries to stop him doing the slush fund. And that shows you how fundamentally broken American democracy and American rule of law is when you have a president willing to actually be brazen in the use of his executive authority to make that so.
2: Finally, the Democrats will try to use some of the statements, including the one from Trump saying he didn't care about Americans and how they were feeling. His main goal was to sort out Iran and protect them from nuclear holocaust some distance in the future. The Democrats will try to use this in the midterms, say, they get richer, you get poorer. Will it work?
31: Well, I mean, that certainly is a very powerful message. But one of the problems we have with the midterms is that the redistricting, the gerrymandering that's going on in so many Republican-controlled states means that actually the chances of the people having their say are limited. When you have politicians choosing the voters rather than voters choosing the politicians, you actually, again, have a very broken democracy. And the Democrats may get more votes in November, but whether they get control of both houses is limited by the various attempts of the Trump administration to actually influence the way in which those votes are cast. Whether we have a free and fair election in November is still to be determined. Already the gerrymandering and the pushing out of candidates who are in any way opposed to Trump, even within his own party, demonstrates that actually American democracy is seriously under stress at the moment.
2: David Dunn, Professor of International Politics at the University of Birmingham. David, thank you very much for joining us.
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2: Some more of your texts on the by-election. It's now time for Fianna Fáil and Fine Gael to disband and join together for a whole new party of the centre. The only difference in the last 100 years between Fianna Fáil and Fine Gael was just about personalities. It's time for them to move on. On Mary Lou MacDonald, Mary Shoe MacDonald more like, says a texter, the school marm got a slap, the writing is on the wall. And on sporting idioms, Leinster were not at the races yesterday. On NATO, NATO was formed to defend the West from the USSR. As the USA now sees Russia as an ally rather than a threat, they have no commitment to NATO. Now, still to come on the programme, the staggering stories of deception by convicted fraudster Samantha Cooks. Two Supergarden judges will join us, Paul Harrington with John Denver, and one man just back from his detention by the IDF will tell his story. But now it's time for the news at 11.
10: Across Ireland, this is the home of conversation that counts. 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
32: It's 11 o'clock. Good morning. I'm Jane McNamara. Independent Ireland's Noel Thomas has extended his lead in the poll in Galway West this morning. There are 949 votes between him and Fine Gael following the fifth count. Emily Keegan is at the Count Centre in Salt Hill.
33: Noel Thomas is holding on to his position of first place in the race for the Dáil seat here with 11,075 votes. He's followed by Sean Kine of Fine Gael on 10,127. Labour received 575 transfers this round, but it's still not enough to close the gap, with Helen Ogbu now sitting on 6,525 votes. It's very much a two-horse race here, but it's predicted Sean Kine could be more transfer-friendly as the counts progress, possibly pushing him into the top spot. Independent candidate Thomas Wells has now been eliminated and his 3,351 votes are being distributed in Count 6.
32: Meanwhile, Daniel Ennis has won the Dublin Central by-election for the Social Democrats. The Dublin City Councillor and former League of Ireland footballer topped the poll on the first count and comfortably won the seat with transfers from across the political spectrum. The Taoiseach has insisted the two by-election results will have no bearing on who leads Fianna Fáil in the next general election. Micheál Martin oversaw the worst by-election result in the history of the party in Dublin Central, a second last placing for John Stevens, while Killian Keane looks set to fall short in Galway West, having received an 8.8% share of first preference votes. The Taoiseach has repeatedly faced questions about his future, and Ministers Jim O'Callaghan and James Lawless have publicly stated their ambitions to eventually lead the party. Micheál Martin says it's all par for the course.
3: I think there's always people who will always indicate that they have an eye on greater things, and that's only natural in the world of politics, so I'm not sending any signals anywhere. But I'm just quite calm about it, and I don't get too excited generally.
32: Three episodes of severe sunburn before the age of 20 more than doubles the risk of melanoma cancer. The Irish Cancer Society is urging people to protect their skin during the good weather over the coming days. Its Director of Clinical Affairs, Amy Nolan, has this advice on what kind of sunscreen to use.
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32: Cloudy with patches of drizzle and mist in the north and west this morning, but sunshine will improve here through the afternoon and evening. Highest temperatures 18 to 24 degrees. 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
2: Thank you very much, Jane. International attention has been on Gaza once again after a flotilla of activists attempting to deliver aid was intercepted in international waters by Israeli forces, with hundreds detained and later deported via Turkey. Several of the Irish participants have now returned home, and some have spoken about what they described as violent and degrading treatment while in custody. One of those involved in the flotilla was Dublin poet and musician, and indeed teacher, Mikey Cullen, and he joins me now. Mikey, good morning.
9: Good morning, Pat.
2: Last time you were in the studio, you were performing for me.
9: I was.
2: You were doing poetry, which was fantastic. Mm. And you were combining that with a life in teaching.
9: Yes.
2: Okay. How are both going?
9: Both are going, going very well. The last year I've been making a living more from my artistry than the teaching. I was doing a little bit of homeschool teaching with one student, and I was able to get him sorted to embark on the flotilla. So I was in a good position that I didn't have to leave too many duties or responsibilities behind to have the 2 months to go and do the mission.
2: So why did you go?
9: I went, it could be a very long-winded answer, but really, for me, I just felt like I needed to do more. I've studied history all my life, I studied it at an undergrad level, and I teach it in secondary schools, and I think having a knowledge of history informs one that when it is occurring in front of you, you can see the patterns and the signs, and I feel it's a duty that we do take a responsibility in the shaping of our society and our world. I just felt impelled to do more. For the Palestinians, but also for us as Irish people as well, you know.
2: Now, you knew what the end would be, I presume, even as you embarked on the voyage.
9: No, not necessarily. The onus and the responsibility isn't on, oh, well, what did you expect? Israel had no right to stop us.
2: But you knew they probably would.
9: Well, that's still, the blame is still with them rather than us. They have no right to blockade Gaza for the last 18 years. They had no right to attack us, kidnap us and torture us off the coast of Greece, and neither did they have the right, if we were on the beach in Gaza, to stop us, nor did they have the right to genocide Palestine, ethnically cleanse Palestine, or anything they've done.
2: They don't have the right, but they do it with impunity.
9: Yeah, because the cowardice and moral failure of world leaders, including the Irish government. Mm.
2: Now, tell me about the moments coming up to the boarding of your vessel. What happened?
9: They opened fire on my ship. We were the first ship that they opened fire on. It wasn't scary at the time. Looking back, it definitely is. It happened so quickly, they didn't tell us to stop. They just pulled up alongside the boat and unloaded a magazine. At the time, we didn't know, was it live bullets or were they rubber bullets? It has turned out to be rubber bullets, but we didn't know. And, you know, before we actually left Turkey, our last port, before going to Gaza, there was real talk of the possibility of fatalities because Israel, within their own media and propaganda, were manufacturing consent for violence against us. So when they opened fire, in my head, I did think, oh, okay, it's our boat who are going to be murdered by this.
2: Now, in the event you were taken captive...
9: Kidnapped, yeah.
2: Yeah, and then what happened?
9: They brought us to a prison ship. When we arrived onto the prison ship, we ran this gauntlet where they bed everyone up. They were hitting us. We were cable tied at this point from when the Israelis, the IOF, were on my sailboats. We were cable tied. They manhandled us with our head down the whole way in. They put me on this kind of like cattle rack type of thing and get down, bet me on top of the head, stand back up, pulled me by my head, get down, just to... a welcome to the prison ship type of thing for them, I suppose, just to degrade you. Again, you're being manhandled as you're going. People are just hitting your slaps as you're going by them. And then they threw us into these containers and we were there for the night. We no blankets out in the middle of the sea. Again, this is all in international waters as well. And my prison ship was nothing in comparison to the other one that the people who were intercepted on the first day were put onto, including a lot of the Irish people. They were, their containers that they were kept in were raided 8 times by the Israelis. They came in, threw flash grenades at them, shot at them, pulled people out. They raped a number of women and they injected a number of my comrades with, we still don't know what they were injected with. Some people passed out and they woke up however long later in rooms by themselves. This is young women with soldiers standing over them. They don't know what's happened to them. And this is all before we arrived to Ashdod, occupied Palestine.
2: Now, when you arrived in Ashdod, what happened there? Was there any kind of judicial process?
9: Like a kangaroo court, I guess, you know. But no, when we arrived to Ashdod again, we were manhandled off the boat. Welcome to Israel. We were beaten up. The moment that we stepped onto the port, they picked me up on my cable ties and my legs were dangling off the ground, 2 huge soldiers, and pulled all of us into this little small tent where they hit us a few slaps. And again, they were very careful. Out of 500 or so of us, I'd say only about 20 people have visible injuries. Mm-hmm. Most people were hit on the top of the head or into the side of the ribs, and that's why there's a number of broken ribs as well as everything else. Then we were put into that larger tent where we seen Ben-Gavir parading around. While he was parading around, we had our face down on our knees with our arms behind our heads or some behind our back in stress positions. I was in that position myself for about 3 hours, I think. There was people around me passing out, fainting. One girl had an epileptic fit. Anytime anyone called for a medic, or there was people losing feeling in their hand because of the cable ties, anytime anyone put their head up or spoke out, we were bet because we spoke out. A girl in front of me was getting beaten up by 3 Israeli soldiers as well. And again, I've said this yesterday, it wasn't the scariest part, wasn't the actual physical violence or the psychological torture. It was how much 95% of the IOF seemed to relish in the violence that they were inflicting. Mm. They enjoyed it.
2: Now, you had this kangaroo court and then you were dispatched. I mean, the nature of that process, were you just shipped off?
9: We were brought out of that tent into the port terminal. And again, everything was done in stages to psychologically scare us that you don't know what's coming next. Mm. We were strip searched about 4 times. We were paraded around again like cattle. And that was their arrogance. That was the attitude, that we were just less than them. You know, they're on their phone, they're laughing at us, they're slagging us while we're being paraded around. They're taking pictures of us while we're getting strip searched. All sorts, just trying to degrade us, but they didn't degrade any of us. They degraded themselves. You know, they tried to strip us of humanity, but it's them who is lacking in humanity totally. They brought us before, again, a lot of people were denied access to legal representation, and they didn't make it clear who we were talking to. We went through about 5 rounds of bureaucracy, but it wasn't made clear this is the the court officials, this is the customs. It was all just, oh, you came, why you come to Israel? Why you come to Israel? All this crap. So, like, look.
2: Anyway, you were dispatched home.
9: We were taken to prison after that.
2: Oh, to prison after that.
9: After the terminal, we were taken to prison, yes.
2: And then?
9: The next morning, we were put on a prison bus. Again, the degrading treatment, the humiliation, the violence, psychologically, physically, and sexually, and the torture continued in prison. And when we say torture, we are careful about using that term, but it was even stress positions alone are torture. Mm-hmm. But to systematically rape 15 people so far, that's confirmed. One including being penetrated with a gun. Is tantamount to torture, as well as the violence. No one escaped unharmed. We were all beaten up.
2: There's no doubt the Israelis will deny many of these accusations.
9: Of course, Jack the Ripper would deny things he don't, you know, like, it doesn't matter what they say at this stage. They've been proven time and time again to lie. At the start of the genocide in Gaza, they bombed the hospital. They said that they didn't bomb the hospital. There's no more hospitals left in Gaza. Who cares what they say anymore?
2: All right, what's next for you? I mean, you got home intact, but any injuries?
9: I have a light concussion, but I escaped relatively unharmed in comparison to a lot of my friends and comrades, and that doesn't give me any relief to say either. There's a sense of guilt about that.

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0: 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Lots of comments coming in about the flotilla. Is there no end to these narcissistic, ignorant buffoons lecturing us on our supposed responsibility? They're badly informed and motivated by hate. I don't know where you got that from, listening to that interview. Are those people surprised that they would be roughed up? Do they not fully realise there's a full-scale war in the area? Surely the flotilla detainees can sue Israel for kidnapping, false imprisonment and assault. I'd say you have 2 chances of succeeding with that. Another one says, no evidence of any of Mikey's claims, but allowed to comment unchallenged. Well, we all saw the Ben Gavir video. We all saw the pictures of them lined up or on their knees with their hands in those restrained positions, which do amount to torture. Well, now, Alan Bradley's new book, Unmasked, Unmaking Samantha Cooks, tells the extraordinary story of a serial fraudster who moved between Ireland and the UK for more than a decade, assuming multiple identities and leaving a trail of devastated families, duped institutions and exploited charities in her wake. Through meticulous investigation and first-hand testimony, an award-winning documentary filmmaker, Alan Bradley, reveals how Samantha Cooks, better known to many as Carrie Jade Williams, weaponized trust, disability and vulnerability to deceive everyone from young parents to universities and even the Irish state itself. Alan, you're very welcome to the programme.
1: Good morning, Pat. Thanks for having me.
0: Can you tell us how the story of this convicted serial fraudster began? I mean, an ordinary schoolgirl in Gloucester, how does she become something else?
1: Yeah, I mean, that's a really interesting question, and it's what I've spent the last 3 years, I suppose, trying to figure out. How does somebody from a background like Samantha Cooks end up doing what she's done? There's no obvious answer to it. She had a really nice upbringing by all accounts. Her family and friends have kind of told me that even back in her early days as a child, there was always this propensity to lie, make up stories, kind of live in fantasy worlds. She loved reading, she loved storybooks, and it was quite harmless at a young age. In secondary school, the girls in her secondary school kind of got to understand, take everything Samantha says with a pinch of salt.
0: Okay, a fantasist.
1: Yes. But I suppose at the age of 19, she had a baby daughter, Martha, who tragically passed away.
0: Now, the circumstances were unfortunate, to say the least.
1: Yeah, on the day Martha was due to be given up for adoption, Samantha brought Martha to bed and fell asleep, unfortunately, in the bed with Martha. And when she awoke, Martha had suffocated by a pillow. So a very tragic situation. And it seems after that, Samantha's life kind of spiraled. And in 2011 was the first time she was convicted in the UK of surrogacy fraud. So sort of, it seems to be from there things took a darker turn.
0: Now, tell me about the surrogacy fraud. What was she trying to do? Was she going to carry a baby for somebody else and charge them for it and then did not?
1: Exactly, yeah. So a really lovely couple I met from North Allerton in the UK, Katie Taylor and Luke, they were struggling to have children and came across Samantha. She seemed like the answer to all their problems. They were delighted. They paid her their life savings, and unfortunately Samantha didn't go through with it. It seems she was leading them on and she was convicted of that.
0: Did she serve time?
1: No.
0: Why not?
1: She was given a suspended sentence, and I suppose the death of her daughter was used as mitigating circumstances at the time.
0: Now, one of the most tragic characters in your whole narrative is a man that we'll call Joe. It's not his real name. Tell me about what happened to Joe.
1: Yeah, Joe's story actually still lives with me after he told me. I was stunned after it. Joe met Samantha in 2011 when they were studying together, and they formed a relationship. Things moved quite quickly. She was amazing. He fell deeply in love. They had 2 children. A lot of things happened that are outlined in the book with those 2 children. But what happened in the end, unfortunately for Joe, is it was decided that Samantha couldn't care for those children and they were removed from her custody. So for Joe to have them in his life, he needed to cut off contact from Samantha, which he did. Unfortunately, she reeled him back in. He did go and visit her when she was in Ireland. Social services were made aware of that, and through a process, his children were removed from his care and given up for adoption. So to this day, they've lived their whole lives without their father, and it's a very sad situation for him.
0: Now, tell me about the different identities that she took on over quite a short period of time, really.
1: Yeah, so once she came to Ireland in 2013, and Eden Derry was the first place she came to, she started there, and for the next more than a decade, she went from town to town all over Ireland with different identities and different aliases everywhere she went. So there's a host of false names all over the country that she used.
0: Samantha Black was one of them. What did she do as Samantha Black?
1: Samantha Black was 2019. She was in Galway. She was living with a family there. Claire was her name, a mother of four. And she took Samantha in looking for an au pair. And there she just really pulled a rug on Claire, I would say. What Claire didn't realise until after Samantha had left is Samantha had spread rumours in the local community that Claire was a terrible, unfit mother, that her children were deeply neglected, and she was actually going as far as to collect donations for these children and toys and books from the local community, which really devastated Claire, because you can imagine as a mother, for people in your community to think that of you when it's totally false was really detrimental to her.
0: So she blackened Claire's name,
1: yeah,
0: to the point that Claire could not sleep easy in her bed until she knew that Samantha Cooks had been convicted.
1: Yeah, and quite a few years passed before that happened. And I suppose she didn't understand Samantha's motive. I think that's what's unsettled her the most. She didn't understand why anybody would do that.
0: Jane Harris then?
1: Jane Harris turned up in Wexford, and she was a lovely elderly man. Jim Ryan let her rent a shop from him, and she was going to do all kinds of things there, including a 3D printing business. Unfortunately, none of that happened, of course. But what happened for Jim is once she decided to leave, because she was on the run at this stage and she'd been outed in the media, Jim received loads of threatening emails looking for financial compensation that she said he owed her. You know, he's an elderly man in his 80s. It took quite a toll on him. He was very stressed and worried about it. Luckily, he did confide in his adult children, and they kind of supported him through it, and he didn't end up giving her any money, and she did eventually go away. But it put him under severe strain.
0: Now, you mentioned that she'd been exposed, she'd been outed. Carrie Jade Williams was the key.
1: Yeah, Carrie Jade Williams was probably her undoing, really. She got too big, I think. She perhaps got too confident.
0: What was she doing as Carrie Jade Williams?
1: Well, she was posing as a terminally ill, award-winning author. She claimed to have Huntington's disease, which is a very degenerative illness, neurological. She claimed that she was living with this. She won a Financial Times Bodley Essay Award writing about this condition that she had. And the world was at her feet. I mean, she was on national platforms talking about it. She was on TikTok all over there, thousands of followers. But unfortunately, that's where, when people started to join the dots of who she really was, it all blew up in her face.
0: Now, she was Sadie Harris, she was Jane Harris, Carrie Jane Williams, Samantha Black, all of these people. She targeted those who would most likely have empathy.
1: Yeah, for me, that's something that really stood out for me in the story. Every time she zoned in on empathy, she zoned in on either vulnerable people who were in situations where they were searching for something, or her stories that she constructed were built around empathy themselves, whether she claimed she was an adoptee seeking her birth mother, whether she claimed to have a terminal illness, whether she claimed to have a tragic backstory. And I think that worked really well for her in talking to empathetic people. People don't question these things. You automatically sympathise, and it would feel cruel to question what she's saying to you.
0: So targeting all sorts of institutions, obviously our own social services paid her out money, which accrued to, what, 60,000 over a period of time?
1: Yeah, 60,000 euro, and that's what she got convicted of in March 2025 and what she's serving jail time for now in Limerick Women's Prison. She was claiming disability welfare fraudulently when she was posing as having Huntington's disease. But, you know, it's amazingly impressive that she managed to hoodwink the Irish state in quite an elaborate way. It's not easy to get those benefits, and she managed to do it while being perfectly healthy.
0: She also targeted academic institutions. What did she do?
1: Yeah, so she attended two different national universities under false names, and she took disability discrimination cases against both of them. We know for sure one of those institutions settled a financial sum with her of about 4,000 euro, And, you know, the president of the university agreed to issue her an apology. Bearing in mind here, of course, she has no disability and she was not terminally ill. So it's shocking, really.
0: And she saw opportunities where others might not see them. For example, trying to get housing in Kerry, those kind of things. There was nothing that she wouldn't try on.
1: Nothing she wouldn't try. And I suppose that's where empathy rears its head again. She would create these narratives as to why she deserved this housing that would be very powerful. Like, she wrote to the Taoiseach, all kinds of ministers, claiming that she was seeking euthanasia abroad because the Irish state had failed her so badly, this woman with a terminal illness. You know, really emotive stuff that would pull on your heartstrings, and of course, totally false.
0: It's extraordinary that she would do this with impunity, knowing that the whole thing was a fabrication, and yet she'd write to someone as powerful as the Taoiseach, wanting him to be some sort of ambassador for her case to the authorities.
1: I suppose, though, Pat, you have to bear in mind, she's getting away with this for well over a decade, time and time again, with very little repercussion. Here or there, she slipped up and she got small, you know, cases were taken against her, but generally she got away scot-free, so I think she just grew too big.
0: Now, how did it all fall apart? I mean, it's down to really how public people can be and how social media can allow networks to develop that undid her.
1: 100%, yeah. And I suppose what's lovely in a way is what happened is the victims of Samantha Cooks joined together through social media and then through a WhatsApp group that's still very active. And it's all kinds of people in there, but mostly mums with children with special additional needs who she kind of targeted. And they formed a real bond. And they were the ones really who kept pushing and pushing this out there because they didn't want what happened to them to happen to somebody else. So, you know, I think they are quite vindicated now with the publicity it's got and also the fact she is serving time in prison.
0: And it all began to unravel. I remember hearing it on Liveline, for example, the unraveling of the story. So this is the same woman again, different name, doing whatever. She became basically public, publicly outed, I suppose.
1: Yeah, publicly outed in mainstream media, all over social media. But what shocked me is she still continued after that. That was late 2022. 2023, she's in Salbridge, living as a nanny, Sadie Harris, in a community, a new family, same stuff again, until someone who had listened to a podcast about her at the school gates happened to Google this woman, Carrie Jade Williams, notices, hey, that picture is Sadie Harris, this family's nanny, and they joined the dots again, and yet again, she fled.
0: She fled. Now, she is serving time for the social welfare fraud, but for the rest of the people that she victimized, is there any justice for them, or do they have to go about taking civil cases in order to get any kind of retribution?
1: Well, I suppose for them, a lot of them actually went to court the day she was being sentenced for the welfare fraud. And I think, I don't want to speak for them, but they would have told me that seeing her sentence for that felt like some sort of justification, you know, some sort of justice for what they went through as well. Also, none of them are really gunning for her. You know, none of them want to tear her down. They're not coming from it from an angry place. They just want her to stop what she's doing. Samantha was in their lives. They really liked her. Their children loved her. It's really hard for them to switch those feelings off too. Like, some of them have quite a lot of empathy for her. They just want her to stop doing the harm that she's doing.
0: So the question is, could she start all over again? I mean, there's nothing there except this social media network now that might out her. But to those who are not connected into that world, they could fall prey to her again.
1: Yeah, and I suppose she has been diagnosed with pathological lying, and experts would say that that's a really, really difficult condition to treat, almost impossible, particularly if the person themselves doesn't want to engage in that. Now, that's not to say, I hope Samantha will, of course, turn her life around and do something more positive, because she's a very able person. She was a great writer, although she was presenting something as fact that in fact was fiction. It was good writing.
0: Like, so she could make her fortune as a novelist if she left the lies behind and just confined them to the pages of fiction.
1: Exactly. Do something positive with her talent, yeah.
0: All right, well, the book is a fascinating book. I mean, it's an extraordinary story. Unmasking Samantha Cooks, it's called, The Many Lives of a Serial Fraudster. It's available everywhere now, and its author, Alan Bradley. Alan, thank you very much for joining us in the studio.
1: Thanks, Pat.
0: Now, some more of your comments. There are a few small but important things that media outlets could do to undermine the world-class propaganda from Israel. For example, we should not refer to the Israeli army as the IDF, Israeli Defense Forces. We should call them either the Israeli Army or Israeli Occupation Forces. We should state before every Israeli news update with a health warning that it is not supported by any verifiable evidence, unless it is. We should stop repeating what are clearly Israeli state propaganda statements, thinly disguised as listeners' comments. That's from Tony in Monaghan. Another one, thank you for giving time to Mikey to discuss the experience of detention by Israeli military and for allowing him the opportunity to explain what motivated him to join the flotilla in circumstances where nation states are allowing Israel to act with impunity. That's from Dennis. Next up, Paul Harrington.
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0: The breathtaking mountain range known as the Rockies is the largest mountain system in North America, stretching 3,000 miles from western Canada to New Mexico. The snow-capped peaks, the rugged beauty, the sheer dramatic landscapes have long been a source of inspiration for poets and novelists and songwriters trying to capture the power of this natural wonder of the world. On today's The Lyrics The Thing, we've chosen one of the many songs inspired by the Rocky Mountains, John Denver's classic, Rocky Mountain High. Paul Harrington, good morning.
11: Good morning, Pat.
0: And it isn't about drugs, no. Rocky Mountain High, although once misunderstood to be about drugs, leading to some radio stations banning the song.
11: I know. Did you ever hear such a thing? This, of course, was in the 70s. Friends around the campfire and everybody's high. But, of course, it's the high of the overwhelming beauty and, you know, that entirely misused word, the awesome experience of the Rockies in Colorado. There was a ruling that radio stations weren't allowed to play music that promotes or promoted drug use. Some stations complied, but once John Denver explained publicly, it all disappeared.
0: And in the meantime, they probably played Lucy in the Sky with Diamonds and Puff the Magic Dragon. And John Denver wrote the song as an homage to Colorado, having moved there in 1970.
11: That he did. He wrote several songs, including a song about his specific community, which was a place called Starwood in Aspen, my sweet Rocky Mountain paradise. He loved Colorado so much that he even changed his name from Henry John Deutschendorf Jr. to John Denver.
0: I don't think he would have made it as Deutschendorf.
11: No, not a chance. But his dad was in the military, so consequently they moved around a lot, various bases like Tucson, Arizona, Fort Worth, Texas. They were just two of the locations he lived in. But when he stretched his own legs, he found the perfect place in Colorado. He moved there when he was 27, and although the song feels like a dreamlike walk through the landscape, it is in fact about new beginnings, rebirth, if you like. Perhaps the beginning of a new chapter in your life.
0: So this song really is completely autobiographical.
11: It is, 100%. I mean, he was born in the summer of his 27th year, coming home to a place he'd never been before. You know, first time there, yet it feels like home. I left yesterday behind him. You might say he was born again. You might say he found a key to every door. Sometimes it just takes a place and all it has to offer for a person to grow into the person that you're meant to be. This place fitted him like a glove, especially him being a lover of nature, reflected in many of his songs, like this one and Sunshine on My Shoulders, of course.
0: Now, he also became an environmentalist, beginning with the song he wrote for his friend. This is the famous oceanographer Jacques Cousteau.
11: Exactly, yeah. He kind of slowly became involved, and he started with this song, and he wrote a song called Calypso, which was the name of Cousteau's research vessel, paying tribute, of course, to the work that Cousteau was doing. As you know, Jacques Cousteau made award-winning documentaries for many, many years. He produced some of the very early underwater footage, aided by the Aqualung, which he was credited with co-inventing. In Rocky Mountain High, Denver alludes to his concerns in this verse. Now his life is full of wonder, but his heart still knows some fear. Now he's referring to the rapid development and population growth. Why they tried to tear the mountains down and bring in a couple more people, more scars upon the land. Of course, he's referring to the mining and new mountain roads going in to accommodate tourism. You know, it's what the world calls progress. And of course, that has to be tempered by people to strike a balance. But it seems to be a bit of a losing battle on many fronts.
0: And finally, his favourite thing to do with his friends and his guests was to impress them with the Perseids.
11: Yes.
0: This is this spectacular annual meteor shower, which is best viewed from about 10,000 feet up in the mountains.
11: Exactly. I mean, what a way to show off. It sounds incredible. He talks through the beginnings of writing this song. I found a recording of him chatting about this when he and his then wife Annie, with some friends, they camped, as you say, just below the tree line, about 10,500 feet. The plan was to see these meteor showers, which are very regular, but before that all happened, he even got more lines from the song. It was looking like the night wasn't going to be the night that they were going to see anything for whatever reason, so everyone started to bed down relatively early, probably around midnight, but he wasn't ready to settle down, so he went out on a raft, as you do, on the lake with his guitar, singing quietly to the mountains and the sky. He said his voice started to go, so he just decided to come back in. And he said everyone was quiet. He lay down for a while, but he was up again for a toilet break, as you do. And in the clear night sky, there were so many stars that the light from them was casting a shadow. And of course, in the song, he says the shadow of the starlight is softer than a lullaby. Anyway, he went back to the camp quietly, thinking everyone was asleep, putting his head down outside the tent, when suddenly, whoosh, this meteor went blazing across the sky. And he said the tail almost the length of the sky. And he said suddenly everyone kind of jumped up in amazement. Of course, he said they were all sleeping with one eye open. And at that moment, a full meteor shower started. And of course, another great line from the song, and it was raining fire in the sky. But he's a guy who believed wholeheartedly in the power of nature and the benefits of connecting with nature and beyond. And of course, he worked on the song over the following weeks. It became a huge hit despite the length of it. It's quite a long song. And he said himself, if Country Roads made me a star, he said, this one made me a superstar.
0: Now, the funny thing, Ian, is that he was actually born in Roswell in New Mexico, yeah, where all the aliens hang out.
11: Exactly. Yeah.
0: Maybe that's where his interest in the stars and beyond began. And of course, his demise, he was up in his plane and yeah, something happened and
11: something went wrong.
0: Something went wrong and he died in his own aircraft when it came down, I think, empty of fuel. Anyway, we're going to hear the song Rocky Mountain High. So in your own time, Paul, take it away.
11: Thanks, Pat.

0: Great version of John Denver's Rocky Mountain High from Paul Harrington. Some of the comments still coming in about the flotilla. God bless Mikey, I can hear it in his voice, and what he's witnessed has changed his life. To all the couch potatoes who criticise his encounter, what are you doing to highlight what's going on in Gaza? God bless, from James. If we could separate the clearly malevolent actions of the current Israeli administration from the absolute right of the Israeli state to exist, and from the separate parallel lives of Jewish people, we would be in a better place, so says Brian in Dublin. I assume you're going to bring on an Israeli supporter to debunk this rabid Hamas supporter. He's nothing but a liar and a Jew hater, says this texter. And there we go again, conflating being anti what the Israeli administration is currently doing, conflating that with being anti-Jewish people. The two are not the same thing. Thank you for interviewing Mikey Cullen. He was excellent. The flotilla volunteers knew their journey would be difficult, but nothing in comparison with what the Palestinians had to endure over years and years and years. Next up, some super gardens.
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0: Now in its 17th series, Super Garden is one of Ireland's favourite television programmes, and once again, viewers have enjoyed seeing five talented designers transforming ordinary gardens in just a few weeks. And the winning design will be revealed this week. I'm joined now by two of the judges on the programme, former Super Garden winner Brian Burke, and on the telephone, Bord Bia Bloom's show's garden manager, Kerry Gardner. Kerry, good morning to you.
9: Good morning, Pat.
0: And now let's talk about the five gardens. What are we going to see that's different this year in selecting the winner? A tough task, I believe.
10: Oh, yeah. I mean, the standard, Pat, is escalating year on year. I mean, this year was the standard was very, very high. We have, as always with Super Garden, you get five diverse characters, five slightly different briefs because you have different homeowners, you have different requirements, you have different needs of each household. And, I mean, the challenge, as ever with Super Garden, 17th year, is the extent to which it challenges people. I mean, you have to be creative initially in the first place to come up with a design that suits the homeowner.
0: Yeah.
10: You have to manage your human resources. You have to manage your schedule, you have to manage your program, you have to do all of this in the glare of the TV cameras. So it's a huge, it tests skills, the skill set of people on so many different levels, and that's why I think it's an enduring program. Yeah.
0: Now, people have been following this week on week. The final announcement happens on Thursday on RT1 at 7. But what kind of gardens, for those who weren't watching and who will watch the final announcement, what have we seen this year?
10: Well, what we've seen is it's a new development in Ashburn, County Meath. So it would be fairly typical of what we're seeing in newer developments up and down the country. We have a fairly typical, what we'd call suburban garden, you know, that type of space. There's slight differences in the configuration and the footprint of the gardens, but generally speaking, they're all around the same size and same proportion. So it's a challenge in a small garden to design and to execute to a high level, because with a smaller space, there's really nowhere to hide. There's nowhere really for, you know, to, everything has to be finessed and refined to a high level. In larger spaces, it can be easier to get away with lack of execution.
0: Now, they all have their titles. There's one called Garden for the Seasons.
10: Garden for the Seasons, yeah, that would be
0: full of vegetables and herbs and things like that.
10: Yeah, this would be that would be the one in the that would be Janani's garden, I think. That would be in...
0: No, that's Owen's garden. And there's one called an Irish landscape garden. That's Janani.
10: Oh, yeah, that's Janani. Yeah, that's Janani. So Janani had a very difficult site, and she had a very domineering concrete wall that was overlooking the garden. So it was quite difficult for her to come up with a solution that suited that space. And what she did was she conjured up swatches of native Irish landscape and executed it really well. And again, it's a really great example of light touch, kind of low impact gardening, which is where gardening is heading generally.
0: Now, Kerry, there was a former Met police detective living in Dublin, Emily Moorcroft. What did she do?
16: Emily had a kind of creative garden that was very accessible, and it was very clever use of planting and surface materials, but it was a masterclass in planting really, but also she used AI for the irrigation to work out when the soil needed to be irrigated, so it monitored soil moisture levels. So then that was a very smart garden, I think, both in its technology but also in its execution. So it was a masterclass gardening.
0: She had to have soil sensors to detect moisture levels, and then
16: that's right. Yeah, okay. Yeah. So again, you know, you could see exactly where where any beds that needed more soil, so if they were getting more sun, potentially they needed more water. So it avoids kind of overuse of water, and also probably eliminates a lot of nervousness around people and over or under watering plants, which can be a massive problem. And a good reason why people lose a lot of plants. In fact, you know, you can overwater them, but we can also underwater them. I think sometimes we think that rain is enough when in fact it isn't always.
0: Yeah, sometimes they kill with kindness, don't they? Sean Melia had an urban jungle. Now, what was his challenge?
10: Sean's site was particularly difficult. He had a very high wall at the back, and it was a slightly unusual shape. It was an irregular shape. So Sean was very, very clever with the way he used levels in order to bring down the height of the wall, and the way he treated and cladded the back wall. He used timber and then blocks of different colour, climbing things like jasmine, honeysuckle, wisteria, things like that, and also some native birch trees. So he created levels and he brought down the height of the wall, and he also cladded it and treated it in a really inventive, innovative way. Mm. And it was a very dynamic garden. He did an awful lot in terms of planting and density of planting, and also the execution of his building was very, very strong.
0: Now, the final garden, Kerry, is Adrian Bolton's garden. He's originally from Lancashire, been living here for 20 years. He calls his garden a sanctuary garden. Why?
16: Yeah, I think there was kind of a lot of kind of, in some parts, muted colours, and then he had a kind of a green man on the wall, a water feature, and a kind of controlled palette and hard materials, I think, is how Adrian kind of pulled that together. But it was quite peaceful, and I think the green man on the wall and the calming water that came from that feature, again, water is very calming, worked really well, and I think that's kind of how he executed that and how that met that way.
0: Well, now, you've got a big choice to make between those five gardens. I'm sure you've already made up your minds, but you're not going to tell me, that's for sure.
16: No spoilers today.
0: No spoilers today. Kerry, tell me, what are we to expect in bloom opening on Thursday? You've a lot of stuff going on from today when the display yes. gardens will be completing, I suppose, and lots of activities yeah. between now and opening on Thursday morning. What can we expect? Yes.
16: I guess we have 20 wonderful new show gardens again this year. We have a lot of new designers to bloom this year and indeed new sponsors. So that brings its own kind of change around in creativity, which is great to see. On site at the moment, this, as you said, is the last day of the build. So the pressure is on here in the Phoenix Park, and hence why I didn't make it into studio. But look, it's wonderful. I think there's lots of kind of creative ideas. We're seeing everyone pushing the boundaries year on year in terms of kind of solutions or materials and bringing new ideas to the public. We have a very good range of gardens this year that are very DIY friendly as well, okay. which I think is going to be great for visitors.
0: Well, look, I'm looking forward to it. It's running from the 28th to the 1st of June. And thank you to Kerry and Brian for joining us. Don't forget, all our items from today are uploaded as podcasts. You can listen to them on the Go Loud app. Just search for The Pat Kenny Show. My thanks to editor Ian Roche, producer Killian de Butler, researcher Simon Keane, Kate Henshaw and Stephen Daunt, Hugh de Silva Scott on sound. 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
2: It's 12 o'clock. Good afternoon. I'm Jane McNamara. The Sinn Féin candidate in the Galway West by-election has been eliminated on the sixth count. Independent Ireland still holds the lead in the constituency. Emily Keegan is at the count centre in Salt Hill.
9: Following the distribution of independent candidate Thomas Welby's votes, Noel Thomas of Independent Ireland is on 12,246, extending his lead to 1,280. Fine Gael's Sean Kine received 840 transfers, taking his second place figure to 10,966. Third-placed Helen Ogbu of Labour is on 6,763, with previous hopes of the left transfer allowing her to catch up, now proving extremely unlikely. Sinn Féin's Mark Lowen has been eliminated ahead of the seventh count. Counting here in Salt Hill looks like it could continue into the evening.
2: The Social Democrats are celebrating a big by-election win today. Daniel Ennis has joined his colleague Gary Gannon in the Dublin Central constituency after topping the poll. He came ahead of Sinn Féin's Janice Boylan by over 500 first preference votes. Group political editor with the Irish Independent, Kevin Dolan, says it places the party well ahead for the next general election.
23: It's probably what comes below it on the scorecard that poses more intrigue. It's a really good day for the Soc Dems. They now go ahead of Labour in terms of dominance in the Dáil. They have two candidates and two TDs in a constituency for the first time. And perhaps more importantly for them, they've beaten Mary Lou MacDonald.
2: The The US president is hinting that diplomats are on the verge of agreeing a peace deal to end the war in Iran. Donald Trump has said the agreement would include the reopening of the Strait of Hormuz, something Iranian state media disputes. Military analyst Sean Bell says Iran's nuclear program has always been a sticking point, but even a commitment to discuss it could pave the way to peace.
3: It'll also allow America to say, look, we've got the commitment we wanted. They're no longer a threat to their neighbours. We've destroyed their ballistic missile program, and we've achieved the aims and objectives. The Strait's open again. I'm going to move on.
2: A suspect who opened fire at a White House checkpoint last night has been shot dead by service agents. The incident happened shortly before 6 o'clock local time. Court records show 21-year-old Nasere Best had previous encounters with the service, including one incident where he was involuntarily committed to a psychiatric hospital. That's it for now. More in an hour.
4: It's racing up the charts and a favourite on the changing table. It's Eve is Ready for Nappy Pants.

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3: Good afternoon, I'm David Seagrave. There's 2 ladies football finals taking place this afternoon. In Munster, Waterford will be hoping to dethrone Kerry, while in Ulster, defending champions Armagh take on Tyrone. There's also action in the opening round of the All-Ireland Football Championship. Roscommon welcome Tyrone to Dr. Hyde Park. Elsewhere, Cork can top the group in the Munster Hurling Championship round robin this afternoon. They face Clare, while Limerick are up against Tipperary. In Leinster, Dublin lock horns with Kilkenny and Offaly take on Kildare. In soccer, Pep Guardiola will take charge of his last Man City game this afternoon. His side take on Aston Villa on the final day of the Premier League season. Near the bottom of the table, West Ham need to beat Leeds United to have any chance of survival, and Tottenham face Everton, while a win for Wolves over Burnley will take them off the bottom of the table. Elsewhere today, Brighton welcome Manchester United, Brentford visit Liverpool, Chelsea are up against Sunderland, Bournemouth clash with Nottingham Forest, Crystal Palace are up against the champions Arsenal, and Fulham take on Newcastle. And finally to Formula 1, George Russell will lead the charge at the Canadian Grand Prix later today. The Mercedes driver secured pole position ahead of his teammate Kimi Antonelli. To hear live commentary in the League of Ireland every Friday, download the Go Loud app now.
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4: Generally dry and sunny today, but cloudier at times in the northwest. Highest temperature is 11 to 24 degrees. 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
5: Hello and welcome to Future Proof on News Talk. This is the show where we take a closer look at the world around us. I'm Jonathan McRae. 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We get to all of those comments in the podcast. 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We're joined by Dr. Ruth Freeman from Research Ireland and from the Royal College of Surgeons in Ireland, Professor Annie Curtis. You're both very welcome. Ruth, our first story has to do with white hydrogen. What is that?
6: Yeah, well, you'd be surprised. There's lots of different colours of hydrogen that we talk about now, not the hydrogen itself, which is a clear gas, but really how it's produced. So people might have heard of blue hydrogen, which is made from natural gas, where you capture the CO2 back. So that's seen as one form of quite clean hydrogen. There's also green hydrogen, which is made from splitting water using renewable electricity. But actually most of the hydrogen that's used for fertilizer production is grey hydrogen, which is made from natural gas without capturing the carbon back. But this story is about white hydrogen. And white hydrogen, sometimes called gold hydrogen, is naturally produced inside the Earth. So it comes from various different geological processes. The most well-studied way that this is formed is from serpentinization, which is a reaction where water interacts with iron-rich rocks deep inside the earth. So we've always known these deposits were there. But we've always thought they were just too small and too difficult to extract to make white hydrogen a potential fuel source.
5: So just to be clear, the hydrogen itself is just normal hydrogen.
6: Yes.
5: We're calling white because we're talking about
6: how
5: like
6: it's
5: green
6: produced.
5: Fuels. It's white. Yeah, okay,
6: the colour just refers to how it's produced. But it was back in 2012, there was a hydrogen reserve found in Mali. And that natural reserve has been used since about 2012 to power a whole village because it's a natural reservoir where the hydrogen is very clean and it's actually slightly renewing as well as a pool of hydrogen. So that's been used. So the number of companies now exploring looking for potential clean hydrogen deposits has gone up. And this is new research from the University of Toronto. It was published in the Proceedings of the National Academies of Sciences this week. And what they've done here is they've gone to a mine in Ontario and they've come up with a new way of measuring this hydrogen reserve. So they did a number of boreholes around the mine and took a lot of measurements and they were able to estimate the flow of hydrogen coming out. And it's about 8 kilograms of hydrogen annually per borehole. It doesn't sound like a lot, but they did about 15,000 boreholes.
7: Oh.
6: So when you add all of that together, they estimate there could be over 140 tons of hydrogen produced each year. And that is enough to generate nearly 5 kilowatts of energy, which would be enough to power about 400 homes, or indeed to power the mine, which is very, very close to where they've done this exploration. So this is very interesting, because the way that they've actually identified how much hydrogen is there and how they could potentially extract it does open up opportunities in other areas where we think there is probably hydrogen, that it could be extracted. And, you know, there is a lot of hydrogen under the earth. So the US Geological Survey estimates there could be more than 5 trillion metric tons of this kind of hydrogen around the world. And obviously only a tiny amount of that could be recoverable.
7: But tell me what nothing's for free. Nothing's for free in this life.
6: Yep.
7: I mean, obviously hydrogen is a clean fuel, but is it a bad idea to be boring 15,000 holes in a mine and just letting hydrogen that was there for millions of years to sort of seep out? Have we thought about this properly?
6: I mean, it is a finite resource still. This is built up over billions of years, just like fossil fuels. But I guess if you think about the situation that we're in, where we need time, even if we could only get 1 or 2% of this hydrogen out from under the earth and use it, you know, that would be all our power needs for the next 200 years, even if you projected, the increase in demand for electricity. So, you know, there may be certain areas, there's certain geological formations where there might be hydrogen that could be tapped into. And I mean, the market would suggest people think it's viable, because the number of companies trying to find it has gone up quite significantly.
7: Wow, like a local hydrogen stream just powering your village would be pretty cool, as long as, you know, it's safe. It's not a dangerous fuel, but and it's clean as well. So, interesting. Our second story has to do with sleep, Annie.
8: Oh, Jonathan, how I love this topic, I have to say. So this was a great study that was published in Nature only a couple of days ago. And what they did is they followed about 500,000 people between the age of 37 and 84 years old to see, you know, in terms of how much sleep they got.
7: Who's they now?
8: The UK Biobank.
7: Okay.
8: Yep. To see how much sleep they got and sort of what was the consequence of that. And what they showed was, in terms of kind of detrimental effects, sleep follows this U-shaped curve. So basically, if you think about the graph on the bottom, on the X, it shows the number of hours of sleep. And then on the Y, then it shows kind of detrimental things like disease and stuff. So what they found is that sleep follows a U-shaped curve. So in the middle, it's kind of like Goldilocks porridge. This is where you want to be, okay, down at the bottom. And what they found is that number of hours is between 6.4 and 7.8. So let's just call it 6 to 8, okay?
7: Yeah.
8: So that's where you want to be in terms of the most sort of beneficial sleep, which was surprising to me, because the general recommendation is 7 to 9 for adults. So, you know, we can manage better maybe in a little bit less sleep. But then on the right-hand side, this is when you have too much sleep. Now, we kind of knew for a while that excessive sleep actually wasn't too good for us, but now we really know what's going on. And in terms of excessive sleep, what it is it's not like you're generating new disease, it's like it's enhancing disease that you already have, right?
7: It's bad to have too little sleep, but it's also bad to have too much sleep, and that's associated with worse disease outcomes?
8: Absolutely. Now, the difference, and they have some tips about what you do if you have short sleep versus long sleep, which I think is really interesting, but so the long sleep, the excessive sleep, is associated with sort of disease that you're already maybe susceptible for having, right? And that could include depression, chronic inflammation, and neurodegenerative disease. Because we know if you have too much sleep, I always think about sleep like a dishwasher, right? So when you sleep in the nighttime, the dishwasher goes on, and all the things kind of flow through from the brain into kind of the periphery and the kidney, and then it gets sent out. So if you have too much sleep, you don't put the dishwasher on the highest cycle. Okay?
7: Okay, so
8: you
7: don't get. We're struggling with this metaphor.
8: Sometimes I think you can, you know, drive the arse out of an analogy, and that's what I've just done. Okay, so then if you have too little sleep, again, what you get is, you know, you sort of get metabolic disease, less amount of glucose being taken up into the tissues.
7: Okay, so give us the very quick tips for.
8: Oh yeah,
7: too
8: I love the tips. Okay, so if you have too little sleep, what you want to do, like that's less than 6 hours, what you want to do, and this is kind of feeds into circadian rhythms, you want to have consistent timing of when you go to bed, you want to have lots of morning light, again about your body clock, you want to have caffeine that's cut off after lunch, you want to stop drinking alcohol 3 hours before bed, and that's it. So for the excessive sleep, then you want to look at a number of, say, your blood markers, so like vitamin D, CRP, and then you want to look at the meds that might be causing you to sleep more, so like antihistamines.
7: Okay. Our third story, Ruth,

0: you know, they modified a modern grey wolf to make it have some features that look a little bit more like what we think a dire wolf looked like. And I think here we're in danger of more hype than substance as well. So this wasn't published. It was a press release. So probably warning signs go up there straight away. Yep. But it has been really widely covered. So what they did was they've actually hatched 26 chickens out of an artificial egg. So, I mean, they call it an egg, but it's not really an egg. It's more of an egg shell. So it's kind of a sort of system, a silicone membrane, which is permeable. And that's the key thing for an egg. An egg has to be permeable so oxygen can get into the developing chick. And then there's kind of a support cup around it. And I did go down a little bit of a YouTube video hole last night. You can actually apparently hatch a chick in cling film. If you really want to. So this may not be such a big, look on YouTube, this may not be such a big breakthrough. But a lot of those, even though you can hatch a chick in lots of different types of membranes, they're often not very healthy because they don't get enough oxygen. So, I mean, while this is a press release, it may be interesting because the idea of an artificial egg, while it might not be helpful to bring back the moa, and many people in New Zealand do not want that to happen, it might be helpful when you think about more ethical farming practices, or indeed to support species that are still alive who would need additional support.
1: Very cool. Annie, our final story, old people who are unhealthy, it's their own fault, says the research.
2: Yeah, so this was a study that was produced from the Oxford Longevity Project, and it was basically an interdisciplinary panel where you had a number of experts, medicine, physiology, etc. And basically what they produced was that 80% of ill health is solely due to the individual and the choices that they make. So, you know, we have this idea that as individuals age, you know, they kind of lose their strength and their capability to exercise, and this would actually counter that. The reason I didn't love it is it didn't really show and talk about the inequities that can occur between people. And we know that poverty is probably one of the biggest ones, and poverty used to be declining, but it's actually beginning to increase again post-COVID. So that's why it was a controversial point. And I think, you know, there's other issues as well that will affect it, you know, in terms of pollution, in terms of, you know, home issues around home, and even sleep will affect somebody's health.
1: Right. So, so it's not really their fault, but actually it is. The decisions play a major factor in the outcome of elderly health. I suppose that's not massively surprising in some respects. Professor Annie Curtis and Dr. Ruth Freeman, thank you so much. Coming up, can we learn while we sleep? Stay with us.
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7: Welcome back to Future Proof on News Talk. I'm Jonathan McRae. Now, in 1932, inventor Alwa Benjamin Salinger patented the psychophone, a phonograph hooked up to a timer which could play recordings to a person while they slept that would supposedly help them learn skills and behaviors subconsciously. The tantalizing prospect that one might be able to speak Chinese or quit smoking with little or no effort was surely worth forking out the $235 asking price for back in 1932. That was a hell of a lot of money. Unfortunately, the idea had no scientific merit. But where the psychophone failed, new research may succeed. Karen Conkley is a dream scientist at the University of Cambridge. She joins me now. Karen, welcome to the program. You are a dream researcher. Can you tell us what that is?
8: Yes. So I study the neuroscience of dreams. And so in a lot of my studies, I'm doing sleep research where we put electrodes on people's heads to measure their sleep stages. And then we ask them to do specific things in their dreams. And then we wake them up and ask what they were dreaming about.
7: Okay. And we have talked about lucid dreamers on this program, and your work is really interesting. So I'm not going to spend too much time on explaining what a lucid dreamer, but really quickly, these are people who are able to realize they are in a dream, and that makes them interesting to people like you.
8: Yes, because they're within the dream and realize that they're dreaming, it's a really valuable tool for science because they can do specific tasks and listen for instructions even though they're completely asleep.
7: So tell me about your research. What sort of experiments have you done and how did you go about designing them?
8: Yeah. So in one study, we demonstrated that lucid dreamers could communicate with experimenters in real time. So you might have experienced an alarm clock getting incorporated into your dream. And we took advantage of that phenomenon to quietly present people with questions such as quiet math problems or yes or no questions, or, you know, even tactile questions like how many times did we tap you on the hand? And then dreamers responded from within the dream by, for instance, looking left, right for each number in their response. And this eye movement pattern we can detect in their sleeping body, and it really stands out over what would normally happen during a REM sleep dream.
7: So someone is in their, this is like Inception, someone is in their dream and you give them some sort of stimulus and they're aware and conscious enough to understand that you're trying to communicate with them and try and communicate back, but they're definitely asleep.
8: Yes, and it is funny because they don't hear everything that we ask. They only hear it every now and then. It's like these transient moments when people can be aware and connected to these two worlds at the same time. And a lot of the times they're just within the dream and they can't perceive it, the questions.
7: Right. And so how statistically sure are you that this isn't just a clever hands sort of, coincidence sort of thing? Like how sure are you that you're actually getting proper results from people as opposed to just noise or chance?
8: Yeah, we're completely sure. First of all, the signals that people give in dreams are like they barely ever happen by coincidence. And so another thing you could look at is were their answers correct or incorrect? And so almost every answer that dreamers gave to the questions was the correct answer. And there was like extremely few incorrect answers. So it shows that the movements that the dreamers were giving weren't just spurious or mistakes. They were definitely hearing the question and answering correctly. And then they woke up and would remember it. And we could tell from their physiology, that they're following all the rules of being asleep. Their body is paralyzed, their brainwaves are asleep, so they're definitely asleep.
7: So then how do they because, you know, obviously you're hallucinating when you dream. How do these questions manifest themselves in people's dreams? Is it a voice of God scenario? Is it embodied in a person or an animal? Or how do they, you know, how do they hear these questions to answer?
8: Yeah, I think that's one of the most amazing things. Sometimes they hear it as though it's just coming from somewhere completely else, but other times it is incorporated in the dream. For instance, there was a dreamer who felt that they heard the voice of like a movie narrator or the voice of God overlaid on their dream. In another example, the dreamer was in a car and the car radio was broadcasting the question. We've also asked questions with lights, flashing lights, and the dreamer like saw the lights in the room flashing, and then they saw a fish tank with the lights flashing. And so there are these really cool examples of the sentences that we're presenting getting incorporated in really idiosyncratic ways, depending on what the dreamer is experiencing at the time.
7: That is so cool. That is trippy.
8: It's fun.
7: Talk to me about difficult tasks then. Tell me about the tree puzzle.
8: Yeah. So in a next study, we gave dreamers unsolved puzzles. And so we actually gave the puzzles when they were awake. So an example would be, how do you plant four trees exactly equidistant from one another? You can't plant them in a straight line because the trees on the far ends are too far. And you can't plant them in a square because the trees at the diagonal are farther apart because of the Pythagorean theorem. So how do you plant them? And so we gave participants all sorts of puzzles like this one. And when they were awake, they were working on the puzzles until they kind of became stumped. They reached an impasse where they just couldn't progress towards the solution any longer. And as they listened to each puzzle, they were hearing a musical backing track unique to that puzzle. Then the participants went to sleep, and we woke them up at 4 a.m. and did a training to help promote lucid dreams. And these participants were already experienced lucid dreamers. And then when the participants returned to sleep, we presented sounds from only two of the four unsolved puzzles in their dreams. And we said, if you hear the puzzle sound in your dream, continue working on that puzzle. So you could ask a dream character or the dream itself to work with you on the puzzle. You could enter the puzzle scenario in the dream, try to find those trees. And so kind of try to work with your subconscious mind to get more information about solving the puzzles. And so what we found is that when we presented the cues, sleepers did dream of those puzzles that we were cueing. And if they dreamed of a puzzle, they were more likely to solve it the next morning. And so the answer to that trees puzzle, which one dreamer did dream of in her dream, she was in a tattoo parlor and she saw the trees tattoo on someone's arm. And she realized that you have to do it in 3D. You have to plant the third tree on a hill so that they're in like a pyramid shape. And that's the way that you can plant the trees equidistant from one another.
7: Thank you. Oh my God. I'm trying to figure that out. But I do, yeah. I do. I was like, what is the answer to that question? Oh, in a pyramid. Okay, great. So,
8: yeah.
7: So when you, I think a lot of people were also trying to figure that out. So it is possible then to take a task and give it to someone, and then why do we think that they might be better equipped to solve problems that they can't solve as well when they're conscious, when they're asleep?
8: Yeah, well, that was the original motivation for the study. We had hoped that all the dreamers would solve them when they were asleep. And the rationale was that, you know, dreams are a time when information could be like really restructured, where you can kind of take weak associations and mix up, kind of like flatten the curve of what you would normally think about, so that things that are more distant or like a new way of thinking about things, a new metaphor, might become more readily apparent to you. And so we thought that because REM sleep is associated with this restructuring and this abstract thinking, that it might help with insight. And also, of course, because of all the anecdotes across history of people coming to these important insights in their dreams, like Mary Shelley thought of the plot of Frankenstein in a dream, and the structure of the periodic table of elements came from a dream. And so we kind of wanted to test that empirically. And actually, in the lab, most people didn't solve the puzzles in their dreams. They would have a dream that just loosely related to the puzzle, and yet the next day when they worked on it, if they had dreamt of it, they solved it more quickly.
7: Yeah. I mean, I guess, you know, you own, how many people do you have in the study?
8: 20 people. Each one did the experiment for 2 nights.
7: Yeah, so it's a small sample size. I mean, it's really interesting, but it's a small sample size. If you did it across the population, you might find there are some people that are more prone to that.
8: Totally.
7: Did you find, even in that small group, that there were some people who were just really good, and did they have anything in common with the other ones who performed well?
8: Yeah. So in the study, we actually had two groups. There was a group of 12 dreamers that really dreamt the most of the cued puzzles. And when we presented the cues, their dreams you know, responded and incorporated the cued puzzles. And so overall, there was an effect, but it was really driven by those 12 people. And so for those 12 people who tended to be, you know, the ones who were more successful having lucid dreams and hearing the instructions and things like that, they were more likely to solve the cued puzzles. Whereas in the overall sample, the sounds themselves didn't actually predict solving. It was the dreams that predicted solving. So there's kind of like three variables there that are all interacting. But I think being a good lucid dreamer, being able to hold that, you know, intention in mind of what you're going to dream about. And of course, we also had a lot of variability in the which puzzles participants happened to be stuck on. Like it could be that some participants, like no matter what their dreams did, were always going to solve a particular puzzle because it wasn't that hard for them. And other participants like might have found some puzzles like insolvable. And so even if they dreamed about it, they wouldn't solve it. So there was definitely, you know, a lot of opportunities for noise in the measures, but nevertheless, we did find that these effects.
7: And so if we could find a way of, you know, because this is only two nights, say you did this for 10 nights, maybe, you know, your analytical skills could, you know, could benefit from some sort of percentage bump, or maybe your ability to be more empathetic, or your target practice, or whatever it is that, you know, if you're talking about physical skills or thinking skills, the question is this a good idea? I mean, like, should we be, we don't even know what sleep is for, right?
8: Yes. Well, it's interesting. In that study, we actually had people fill out a dream diary for a week and a half after the study. And we found that people continued dreaming of the puzzles, and they did several times solve them in their dreams at home. Another puzzle is the question GESG, what does that mean? And one dreamer had this dream and she was like, my dream was very strong on breakfast. Maybe that's the solution to the puzzle, GESG. And the solution is scrambled eggs. It's like the letters in the word eggs that are scrambled. So it definitely affects people's dreams. And I think that it's important to not over-engineer dreams and to remember that, you know, a big reason why we did this study was to try to understand why we dream in the first place. What is this state actually good for? And until we really understand everything that dreams are doing, I think it is a bit dangerous to try to like change them all the time, especially with sounds, because they might be doing things that we're not accounting for. And maybe we don't need to solve problems in our dreams tonight. Maybe we really need to process a difficult emotional memory we had that day or something like that. And so I think that dreams have an intelligence all their own and we should respect that. But I still think it's exciting to be able to make scientific progress on understanding them and also to help when people's dreams go awry, such as if you have PTSD or traumatic nightmares. Like there's definitely a lot of linkages between mental health and altered dreaming. And so it could be a really good intervention time for people who struggle with mental health.
7: Yeah, I mean, the things we do know is a good night's sleep gives you better outcomes on the next day in terms of cognitive tasks. We also know in terms of mood, sleep, you know, so like, but the evidence seemed to suggest that it's doing some sort of filtering or cleaning or some sort of processing, that when we don't have that dream, if we stay up all night, that ability to function is not there. So it seems like there's some sort of repair or maintenance work that's being done by sleep, but we haven't seen that in the brain yet.
8: Yeah. And, you know, it's one thing to study the function of sleep, but the extent to which dreams contribute to the functions of sleep is an even more unknown question.
7: Right. Yeah. I suppose, I mean, perhaps dreams are the hold music to the brain while the brain does the work, and the dreams is just the sort of entertaining your brain while the hard work is done. So it's difficult to tell if dreams have any function, right? Because it's hard to separate dreams from sleep.
8: Yeah, for sure. And it could be. But one kind of argument against that, and kind of the reason why we did that study, is because if you could say that the specific content of someone's dream is more informative to what that period of sleep is doing than the overall night of sleep or the amount of sleep or any other physiological thing about that sleep, it would kind of show you, it would provide decent evidence that the dreams are important. Like you might have this exact amount of sleep and REM sleep and blah, blah, blah, but if your dream pertains to this specific puzzle, you're more likely to solve it. So, I mean, it's an argument that the dream itself is relevant.
7: Yeah, for sure. Well, what about physical tasks? Is your research, you know, does it cover that at all? Like you know, some repetitive tasks can be really useful in terms of, you know, building finger agility, for example, for piano or for, you know, for steadiness, you know, holding a rifle, whatever it is. Has there been any research in that area that suggests that, you know, that our dreams are helpful in improving us at these tasks?
8: So we know that sleep is really good at helping you improve in, if you learn a song on the piano, you kind of reach a plateau where you're not improving. And then after a night of sleep, you can play it much better the next day. And that's been established. But the question is, are dreams contributing? And so I have this friend, Claudia, who did a cool study where she gave people a really complex motor task. It was learning a flying virtual reality game. So you're like virtually flying through these targets. And it's a kind of a difficult motor task. And she found that if people dreamed of the task, and particularly if they dreamed of the kinesthetic elements of the task, their dream involved these bodily movements and the sense of balance, that predicted their improvement the next day. And so it seems like, as opposed to rote or repetitive learning, dreams might be particularly suited for kind of weird types of motor tasks, like REM sleep is associated with like acrobatic trampolining. And so it might be these like really new things that your dreams and REM sleep are particularly good at helping you with during the night.
7: Is it easy to control for dreams in your work? I mean, is it possible to have two participants where someone sleeps but doesn't reach REM sleep where we typically dream? Because aren't there different states of sleep? Like, could you hold someone in a non-dreamlike sleep and compare outputs that way?
8: Yeah, there are some studies that do that, that you could, for instance, manipulate the time of a nap. So like a nap in the early morning is more likely to have more REM sleep than a nap in the afternoon. But one thing to remember is that dreams actually happen in all stages of sleep.
7: And oh, really?
8: Yes, dreams. And so like the function of REM sleep and the function of dreams are overlapping, but not quite the same. And so what we've tried to do in our studies is say, all right, everybody's having, you know, roughly the same amount of REM sleep, the same sleep structure. And can we within each person manipulate what they dream about? So you're going to dream of these two puzzles and not these two puzzles. And so that way you have stronger power because it's the same person within their dreams. You're saying dream of some topics and not others. And that enables you to make a stronger conclusion about the content of the dream specifically having a function.
7: What's next for your lab then? What are you hoping to look at?
8: Yeah, well, I just moved to the UK and I'm starting a new project about, you know, when I was running these studies, I would stay up all night long and present questions to people in lucid dreams, and they would like sometimes hear them and sometimes not. And to me, it was like this like communication across dimensions. Like, how is it that sometimes they can perceive me and sometimes they can't, even though they're attending the whole time? It's like this super mystery. And so we're trying to understand why sleepers in general and lucid dreamers can hear you sometimes and not other times.
7: So you're looking for lucid dreamers in the UK, or do you know?
8: We are looking for some. If anybody wants to come to Cambridge to participate in the study over the next 2 years.
7: Okay, well, I mean, it's not that far from Ireland, so
8: yeah.
7: You know, if you are a lucid dreamer, please do let us know how you know that, because I find this whole subject absolutely fascinating.
8: Yeah, when you wake up in the morning, you'll know before you wake up, right? Because you'll be in your dream and you'll be like, oh my gosh, this is a dream. And if you can control it and direct your attention, influence what happens next, then you're probably lucid dreaming.
7: I think I had that once and I decided to fly.
8: Yeah, that's an excellent, flying. Excellent activity.
7: It was
8: awesome.
7: It was
8: about 50% of people have one at least once in their life.
7: Really lovely speaking with you. Thank you so much for joining us. Dr. Karen Conkley is a dream scientist at the University of Cambridge.
8: Thanks so much for having me.
7: Okay, on the way, a new clinical trial for prostate cancer here in Ireland.
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7: Welcome back to Future Proof on News Talk. I'm Jonathan McCrae. If you'd like to get in touch with the programme, you can email us, science@newstalk.com. Now, of course, curing cancer is like the holy grail of medical research. It's something we strive for without perhaps the expectation of success within our lifetime. And that's largely because cancer is not just one thing, but a category of many different conditions that all present their own challenges. But that doesn't mean we aren't making progress in a number of fields. And it happens that some of this progress is happening here in Ireland. Paul Kelly is a medical director of the UPMC Cancer Network. He joins me now. Welcome to the programme, Paul.
18: Thanks very much.
7: Tell me about INSPIRE.
18: So INSPIRE is a clinical trial that's going to run across the country, both north and south. And this has several novel aspects to it. It's focusing on localized prostate cancer, and this is a radiotherapy clinical trial. And what it's doing is essentially utilizing the best that we have in terms of radiation technology and applying that to localize prostate cancer with a view to particularly focused on reducing treatment-related side effects. So as many of your listeners will know, the prostate is located very close to the bladder and the rectum, the lower end of the bowel. And this poses a problem when it comes to both surgery or radiation, in that those organs are in the firing line in terms of the potential to be harmed when we're attempting to cure prostate cancer. So in my own area of radiation, this INSPIRE trial is aiming particularly at reducing treatment-related side effects. And it is using several strategies to try and achieve that. So as some of your listeners may know, the water pipe that men pass their urine through actually travels right down the center of the prostate. So immediately we have a problem. We need to treat the prostate, but unfortunately that's traveling through the gland itself and unfortunately receives the entire dose of radiation that we deliver and can cause some urinary side effects. But now radiation technology has evolved that we can actually tell the computer that we want to minimize or reduce the dose in the area of that water pipe while simultaneously increasing the dose of radiation to the target that we can see on an MRI scan.
7: Is that that done with just tinier instruments, a sharper radiation? Is it a beam or how do you radiate something?
18: So radiation is essentially the use of high energy x-rays, and these are beams of radiation. But nowadays we can actually modulate the radiation beam to place dose extremely accurately on a target, and even within millimeters of a tumor target we can also simultaneously tell the beam and the computer that designs the treatment to minimize the dose in this area. And the major advantage of that is really the ability to reduce treatment-related side effects.
7: Yeah. And so currently that is not the technique. What is different about this trial?
18: Yeah, so what's different about this trial is that whether we're using surgery or radiation, essentially for prostate cancer, these are whole gland treatments. So we either surgically remove the entire prostate or we irradiate it pretty homogeneously. But what's different about this is that we're able to incorporate the knowledge of where the tumor is, where are what we call our organs at risk, these tissues that are potentially in the firing line, and essentially decide we're going to minimize in one location, escalate in another, and it's really just smart radiation therapy. And the advantage of that for patients really is reducing treatment-related side effects.
7: Yeah.
18: And our focus in this is really focusing on urinary symptoms, although also the rectum or the lower end of the bowel is quite close by. And this trial is also incorporating the ability to place a temporary gel between the prostate and the rectum, essentially to create a kind of buffer zone between the two, which can take the rectal dose out of the equation and reduce any risk of bowel side effects.
7: Yeah, this is the business end of things, right? What does our prostate do? What purpose does it have?
18: Yeah, so really the prostate is a gland, and actually physiologically it just produces the liquid actually that's in the semen, and really biologically it doesn't have any other function. But for men, it's one of the commonest cancers that develop in men, and with increasing incidence as they get older.
7: Why surgery is difficult there, is it? Because I'm thinking of Angelina Jolie, who, you know, voluntarily had her breasts removed because she was at high risk of cancer. And I'm wondering, you know, could it be, you know, after we've had our kids, that this is, you know, people who are high risk could voluntarily have their prostate removed. But I guess surgery is also problematic for these side effects, is it?
18: It is. And I suppose surgery, the main risks with surgery and surgical advances, particularly with robotic techniques these days, have also reduced the impact of that operation on patients. But I suppose surgery compared to radiation runs a slightly higher risk of patients developing some urinary incontinence,
7: right,
18: by interfering with the kind of muscle mechanism that controls our ability to keep our bladders closed and open them when we want to pass urine. But also the nerves that control erections are also very intimately related to the prostate, and they can get damaged either with the surgical approach or with the radiation approach.
7: So we talk a little bit about the design of clinical trials in this program, weirdly, and I'm fascinated by my methodology. If you have this really fantastic approach and you want to have it well designed, I mean, you can't, you obviously can't do a placebo to people who are suffering from prostate cancer, but how do you compare the operations before to historical operations? Is that how you get your data?
18: Yeah, so that's a great question. And really, there are different what are called phases of clinical trials. So INSPIRE, the trial that we've just opened and is opening around the country, is what's called a phase two trial design. So essentially, there is no comparative group in that trial. Every patient who decides or puts their trust in us to enter into this trial will receive the experimental treatment. But there are also comparative trials where, as you say, we have a control arm. But often one of the issues with that is that those trials have to be very large to answer questions. Mm. And also patients need to be followed in those trials for many, many years. And they're extremely expensive to run. But, you know, as a technologist yourself, Jonathan, AI and modern technology is coming to our aid. And trial design is also something that's going to change rapidly over the next few years to help us answer these questions. And I suppose trials have always been done kind of in academic centers. They've required lots of visits for patients. And really, you know, a kind of more decentralized oncology trial is going to become more in vogue.
7: More common,
18: that will reduce the burden on patients, really, in terms of their ability to do things remotely, whether that's visits, home blood collections, wearable monitoring, telemedicine follow-up. You know, these things are definitely, you know, going to help.
7: Yeah.
18: But in terms of the control arm, there's even this idea now of an AI-generated, what's called a digital twin. So within a trial before, you know, one person was put into the experimental arm, one person was put into the standard treatment, and they were followed for many, many years to decide ultimately whether there was a difference at the end of the day. Mm. But yeah, we can now actually even potentially generate an AI digital twin for the person so that we don't potentially have to randomize someone to a control arm. So a bit like everything else in technology, you know, this is really going to advance how we do clinical trials. Mm. And there's a very much a trend of incorporating, you know, emerging technology into clinical trials.
7: So most trials are funded by somebody, right? And all trials are funded by somebody. If this is a concentration, are you using a new technology or a pharmaceutical or a med tech company that is co-funding this, or is this just a better practice approach?
18: Well, I'm really glad you brought that up, because I suppose most people, when they think of cancer, clinical trials, they may be thinking about drug trials. Mm. And often those trials, like you say, are backed or funded, or at least part funded by the pharmaceutical industry. But in my own specialty of radiotherapy, there is no pharma company. And actually, it can be quite difficult to attract funding to run clinical trials.
7: Right.
18: And in Ireland, we're lucky that we have a network of clinical trials for oncology called Cancer Trials Ireland, who are helping to design and deliver this trial for us. And in this particular trial, there is some philanthropic funding, but also the trial is being backed by one of the gel spacer companies that reduce the rectal side effects.
7: Great. Okay, so this is an Irish trial. We do the work. We realize that actually this guided radiotherapy, image-guided radiotherapy, so we're using imagery, all sorts of scans to really guide this and be super precise, this radiation beam, to reduce side effects. It's a massive success, right? Let's just imagine it's really successful and the side effects are much, much reduced. We then do what with that information? Does everyone who has prostate cancer after that now get this treatment?
18: Yeah, so essentially the trials are how we move the dial to the next standard of care. And that is a really important message, because without clinical trials, really things, you know, stand still. Mm. And it's only by patients agreeing to go into clinical trials and also, you know, health systems actually running clinical trials that we can answer these questions. And that's how the whole process moves along and that treatments improve. And actually this trial is also not unique, but it has patient involvement right from the get-go in this study. Patients in Ireland have been involved in helping us design this clinical trial. And this is really important because I suppose historically, more paternalistically, often doctors were deciding, okay, we'll run this trial because I think this is a good question. But increasingly now, patients are involved in the research and actually helping to design and deliver the clinical trial themselves. And you can see this trial is all about focus on quality of life, because thankfully, more and more men with localized prostate cancer survive and are cured of their cancer, but they may well be living with the side effect of that treatment. So minimizing those things for the long term can have a really big impact on their life and how they live in that survivorship period after their cancer treatment.
7: Yeah, you talked about that shift. It's really important because, you know, people wonder why would a patient necessarily be involved, because the doctors would have the technical ability. But a lot of the time, you know, researchers would tend to focus on numbers, you know, that a particular number would reach a particular figure or target, and that was the aim. But actually, what the patient may have experienced to reach that number, or whether or not it actually benefited the patient at all in terms of day-to-day how they experienced their life, that could be massively different. And so that's the importance, I suppose, of PPI. It's really important that we host these clinical trials, because it's actually getting access to the cutting edge medicines for a lot of patients that can be absolutely transformative. Obviously, you know, that you're looking for a specific cohort in a trial like this. There are certain things that will exclude or include patients. But if someone is listening and has been diagnosed with prostate cancer and knows someone who does, is there a way of letting their GP know that they would like to take part in this trial? Or at least explore
18: that
7: option?
18: Yeah, I think that's a very important message. Cancer Trials Ireland ran a PR program called Just Ask, and essentially really trying to empower patients to not be passive in the process, to seek out clinical trials. There is the Cancer Trials Ireland website where all the open trials are available for review. But I would just encourage patients and their family members to ask their oncologist, their surgeon, is there something available to me?
7: Okay.
18: And also not to be afraid about that, because clinical trials offer open doors to things that you will not access as part of standard of care.
7: That's right,
18: and patients often are really well looked after in terms of having, you know, nominated trial workers that they can contact at any time. They feel really well looked after.
7: Okay.
18: And actually this week was International Clinical Trials Day, and we invited all the patients back to our department who had participated in a clinical trial. And the real message that they kind of wanted to send was actually the clinical trial experience itself was a really positive one.
7: Yeah, it is true that there is a lot of patient learns about themselves. They get access to tests and treatments and all sorts of things just as part before you even get to the trial. So it is a really beneficial experience. Have to leave it there. Dr. Paul Kelly is Medical Director of UPMC Cancer Network in Ireland. As I say, Cancer Trials Ireland is the place to look for more information on any trials. That's it from us on this week's programme. Thanks to producer Mairéis O'Sullivan, series producer Aidan McKelvey, Hugo De Silva-Scott on sound. We'll be back with more Future Proof in your podcast feed on Tuesday. Off the Ball's up next. Have a great Sunday.
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9: Across Ireland, this is the home of conversation that counts. 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
26: It's 1 o'clock. Good afternoon. I'm Jane McNamara. Independent Ireland remains in the lead in the Galway West by a by-election. Noel Thomas has reached almost 13,000 votes. Emily Keegan is at the Count Centre in Salt Hill.
27: At the end of Count 7, Noel Thomas is on 12,947 votes, putting him 1,833 votes ahead of Fine Gael's Sean Kine, who has 11,114. The left is failing to catch up through transfers here, with Labour's Helen Ogbu the closest opponent at 7,457, although transfers from Sinn Féin's Mark Lowen were split almost evenly between her and the front runner. With five candidates left, Count 8 is underway, with the distribution of eliminated independent candidate Mike Cubbard's votes. Social Democrats candidate Mídhé Nithin Léach is currently on 5,409 votes, followed by Fianna Fáil's Cillian Keane at 4,749.
26: The Taoiseach has insisted the two by-election results will have no bearing on who leads Fianna Fáil into the next general election. Micheál Martin oversaw the worst by-election result in the history of the party in Dublin Central, a second last placing for John Stevens, while Cillian Keane looks set to fall short in Galway West. The Taoiseach has repeatedly faced questions about his future. Ministers Jim O'Callaghan and James Lawless have publicly stated their ambitions to eventually lead the party. Micheál Martin says it's all par for the course.
28: I think there's always people who will always indicate that to have an eye on greater things, and that's only natural in the world of politics, so I'm not sending any signals anywhere.
26: Four people have died after a huge Russian missile and drone attack in Ukraine's capital, Kyiv. The country's president, Vladimir Zelensky, says Moscow used a hypersonic missile in the barrage. The fight to bring aid to Gaza will continue. That's according to an Irish activist who was on board the Global Suman Flotilla. 12 Irish citizens arrived back to Dublin yesterday afternoon after being detained by Israeli forces during the week. They were among 400 people trying to deliver supplies to Gaza. Several activists say they were tortured while in detention. Dublin poet, musician and teacher Michael Cullen says the Irish government has emboldened Israel through inaction.
29: Continue to struggle, continue to fight and keep the pressure on the Irish government. They're a disgrace. While we were being tortured, they were aiding our torturers by voting against sanctioning Israel.
26: That's it for now. More in an hour.
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26: Generally dry and sunny today, but cloudier at times in the northwest. Highest temperatures 11 to 24 degrees. 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
10: Welcome to Off the Ball Sunday here on News Talk. It's John Duggan with you through to 7. Thank you for tuning in. Hope you're enjoying the beautiful sunshine. What's coming up on the show over the next 6 hours on your radio? Well, the final day of the Premier League season's upon us. 10 games kicking off at 4. Champions Arsenal will be presented with the trophy. First time in 22 years after their match at Crystal Palace. We're going to showcase live and exclusive commentary of the game between Tottenham Hotspur and Everton. Phil Egan and Owen Doyle will describe the action as Spurs look to secure the point that will keep them up. If they lose, it opens the door for West Ham. Our final day coverage begins with a special Football Sunday from 2 with the Irish centurion Kevin Kloban, live from Canada, and Johnny Ward as well. We've also got Stephen Doyle and Brian Kerr on hand from 3 to recap the season. They're at the Brighton-Manchester United game this afternoon. The round-robin phase of the Munster and Leinster Hurling Championships concludes today. We'll be across all developments. We'll also bring you the best of the Sunday pay-per-view before we go off air at 7 p.m. And the presenter of the Sunday pay-per-view, Adrian Barry and Shane Hannan, join me for the news round. Good afternoon, gents.
11: John, Shane.
12: Afternoon, lads.
10: All well?
12: We're flying it.
11: Very good.
12: There's too much to get into, I think.
10: Main story yesterday, a 41-19 win for Bordeaux over Irish province Leinster in the Investec Champions Cup final in Bilbao. We'll hear from Leo Cullen later in the news round. The main story today, Shane, before we get into all the GAA ruckus, is the Premier League's conclusion. Arsenal getting their hands on the silverware. And goodbye to Mo, goodbye to Pep.
12: And goodbye to one of Spurs or West Ham, John.
10: Yes, yes.
12: I don't want to bring it up, but the Premier League relegation battle has gone down to the final day. West Ham need to beat Leeds United to have any chance of survival today. However, Tottenham 2 points ahead of them with a superior goal difference, and a draw for Roberto De Zerbi's side will be enough for them to stay in the top flight. They take on Everton, as we said. That's our live game later on this afternoon. All games in the Premier League today kicking off at the same time of 4 o'clock. There is also European places. There are, in fact, European places up for grabs this afternoon. Brighton welcome Manchester United. Brentford visit Liverpool. Chelsea are up against Sunderland. Bournemouth clash with Nottingham Forest, and Aston Villa take on Manchester City. That game, of course, will also be Pep Guardiola's last in charge after a decade in the dugout for City. Elsewhere, as you mentioned, Crystal Palace up against the champions Arsenal. Fulham take on Newcastle, while a win for Wolves over Burnley will take them off the bottom of the table. While yesterday, of course, Hull City secure their place back in the Premier League for next season for the first time in 9 years after scoring a dramatic late winner to beat Middlesbrough 1-0 in the Championship playoff final. Ollie McBurnie, who's been left out of Scotland's World Cup squad, struck in the 95th minute at Wembley. Borough failed to capitalise on being reinstated to the competition after Southampton were kicked out for Spygate. So it's a busy, busy one in football today, John. I don't know if you want to address the elephant in the room and the fact that you're a Tottenham Hotspur fan.
10: I sat on an elephant once in Thailand.
12: There you go. See how much he doesn't want to talk about it.
11: Go on, JD, give us a half hour on that. That's what people want.
10: It didn't fall off anyway. In 2017, Tottenham got 86 points in the Premier League. That is more than Arsenal can achieve this season. If they beat Palace today, they'll be on 85 for this season. That's how bad it's got for Tottenham Hotspur. I remember I went to university and I did a business project on how badly or things went for Radio Ireland, and just the failure of Radio Ireland before, and I'm sure the great people worked there before, it was transformed into today FM, which became this incredible success. And just the business case. There's a university business case on Tottenham Hotspur's decline and failure over the last few years. It's staggering. They were 6 years in a row ahead of Arsenal between 17 and 22 in the Premier League. And as I said, 86 points in 2017. And now they're clinging on for the second season in a row, 17th in the league at the moment. So, but I do like Roberto De Zerbi. I do worry, though, if they concede first against Everton, and that could give West Ham hope. And then it's get out the transistor radio, isn't it?
11: Yeah. The thing people often talk about, like management, but I think it applies to a club in general as well, is whether they're getting the most out of some of their parts, which, like, just a succession of Tottenham managers have not been able to do. Maybe De Zerbi's about as close as it gets. They shouldn't be relegation fodder, that's
10: no,
11: for sure.
10: No, not at all.
11: When you step back, what's the out of the weeds of, you know, a bad manager here or there? And
10: just bad stewardship from the board. Daniel Levy had too much control. All the focus went into the stadium, the training ground, the business side of it. They're ninth in the Deloitte Money League, which I know that every young child would want the trophy on their mantelpiece to say they were ninth in the Deloitte Money League. But I've been reading a lot about Arsenal this week and Arteta and the Cronkies and how they did it. And with all successes, you get the articles, the long form pieces, the 10-minute pieces. But there was a plan. There's a plan around the football. And they prioritised the football. And they prioritised, how are we going to get a great scouting structure here? When are Liverpool and Manchester City going to go down in their graph? And how can we capitalise with young talent and spending money and having the right scouts and the right culture? And I never felt, reading the pieces about Arsenal this week, that the business was ever mentioned. Whereas at Tottenham, the business has always been first. Mm. That is the really high season ticket prices. That's the Beyonce concerts. Mm. That's the NFL. That's the go-karting. And the football, they have had no idea of how to run the football side, or they haven't employed people to run the football side well. That's why they are the way they are. And the culture of the club is rotten. In that you've got Cristiano Ronaldo, the captain, is actually in Argentina today.
11: It's actually unbelievable.
10: It is unbelievable.
12: There is talk on social media today that he's had a turnaround in his views, and that he's been spotted in London.
11: Can I just say on that, even if it's true, that is still, that fact that he would need to have a turnaround.
12: Yeah.
11: Like, you could be in that dressing room beforehand. Like, you could actually, so he's gone to support the
12: Belgrano,
11: his
12: yeah.
11: boyhood club, who he played for when he was a kid and all that sort of stuff. All good. But you could actually be in that Tottenham dressing room going, lads, today is the day. Now yeah. listen, no body of evidence suggests that there's any player in that dressing room who's said those words at any point over the last year. I mean, as you say, JD, it feels like as if something quite rotten at the core of the entire thing, and possibly the words of Cristiano Romero are not going to be the
10: thing. Him being injured could keep Tottenham up.
11: Right, yeah.
10: He got injured against Sunderland, but him being injured could keep Spurs up, mm-hmm. because I think it's that toxic. And Madison's come in there and he's just gone, this is not good enough, folks. And he might be able to get 20 minutes out of him today. I think De Zerbi's been great. I think Richarlison's fought. I think that gives them hope. But they haven't won a game at home in 2026.
12: Mark.
11: And I apologise now in advance.
10: In the league, that is.
11: I apologise in advance.
10: Go on. They're going down.
11: I'd rather they went down than West Ham.
10: Why?
11: Because West Ham have at least showed a pair. At least West Ham have showed some cojones, right?
10: Leroy G.
11: They have showed a lot of Leroy G. In a way that they don't look like a team who should be down there, whereas Tottenham do.
10: Once again, bad leadership from the board. That sold a stadium.
11: Yeah.
10: What was wrong with David Moyes at West Ham? They won a European trophy. Yeah. They were in the top 10 in the Premier League. What's not to like?
12: Yeah.
11: Oh, yeah. Well, look, at fans are fickle. And that's.
10: But it's more. The grass is never greener on the other side. But Tottenham,
11: But can I put it to you, JD, yeah. right? That, so I've referenced this a bit for people who are regular listeners, but I have seen Tottenham in the flesh this season, and they were so dull and unimpressive. The word I used previously, and I'll stand over it, was pathetic. This was New Year's Day.
10: The Brentford game, was it?
11: Yeah, New Year's Day, evening kickoff. It wasn't as if things had been going particularly well for them anyway, but I often reference this. Vicario gets booked with 20 minutes to go for time wasting. Now, I do take and buy all of your comments about like the poisonous nature of the club and the toxic nature and all that sort of stuff. But what is going on? Like, surely at some point or another, there has to be some personal responsibility. Maybe you would say that they haven't brought in players who have any level of personal responsibility, or anybody who can show any. No Seamus Coleman's in the dressing room.
10: Well, that was Harry Kane, carried that mantle for years, and Son and these types of players, and the Dutch defenders. Lloris, Vertonghen, and the Belgian Alderweireld. Mm. But Harry Kane was the spiritual leader. Scored a hat trick for Bayern Munich last night in the German Cup. He's, he's been made the right decision to get out of the club. But I think De Zerbi, to be fair, has brought. I mean, the Villa game, the Wolves game, there was fight, there was spirit. The Brighton game at home, there was spirit. So I think that has, but that it could come to this is a damning indictment. And unfortunately, the way it is, players would just go, you know what, I'll get a move.
11: What do you think is going to happen?
10: I think Tottenham can't concede first. If they don't concede first, they're okay. But I think if they concede first, it could all collapse.
12: Even if West Ham score first, the transistors will be on, and that word will filter through, and the nerves will start to emanate at the stadium.
10: Leeds are on the beach, right? And Everton, Moyes' former club, wants to keep his former club up. They're tricky. Dewsbury Hall, these types of players. Ugh. Seamus Coleman to score a winner at Tottenham Hotspur Stadium.
11: Come 6 o'clock this evening.
10: I've never been alive. I'm not young. 1977 was the last time Spurs were relegated. So It would be pretty. Well, I'll be on air and obviously be very objective and I'll be talking about Arsenal.
11: No, you won't.
12: Try him during
11: the
12: ad break.
11: What do you think of your forecast in your head?
10: I think they'll just scrape it, but it won't be okay. Because of them. It'll because of circumstance, because of West Ham haven't been good enough either.
11: Okay.
12: There's a macabre curiosity among neutrals who want to see Spurs go down. Same way people wanted to see Arsenal maybe falter from the position
10: but
12: they were in.
10: It fits the narrative that's been going for decades now with Spurs being flaky and just they're going to crumble. They'll always let you down. This is a club that was the first English club to win the double, that won 11 trophies between 1961 and 1984. First British club to win a European trophy. were robbed in the European Cup semi-final. And you had Jimmy Greaves. I mean, I was watching a Gascoigne documentary during the week, Gascoigne, Lineker, played the game in a really positive, beautiful way. And that's why they had their position in the game. And as I said, 9 years ago, seven years ago, Tottenham were in Champions League final.
12: Mm.
10: But you're never too big to fail. Look at Leicester City.
12: Yeah.
10: Look at Leeds, Villa, Manchester City, Newcastle. They've all been in the second tier at some stage.
11: Doesn't feel like any of those... Sorry, you'd have to go and analyse it, but off the top of my head, that any of those clubs were as well backed as none of them were on

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1: 2 weeks later against Wolves. So in total for City, he's got 6 goals and assists. So it's 16 goals in total in 36 matches in the Premier League for a winger. That is a brilliant, brilliant record. And for a team like Bournemouth, for the first half of the season going into a Manchester City team, I think it's a brilliant record. And he's only behind Thiago and Haaland in the top scorers chart. So yeah, it's Semenyo for me. I think he's been the top man this season.
2: Brian?
3: Look, no, I'm not going with that, John. I'm going with Declan Rice. It might seem a bit obvious to me. I appreciate that Bruno Fernandes had a great season for Manchester United and they finished third and he had the 20 assists and all that. I think it was 8 goals in the league. But for me, Declan Rice and what he's done for Arsenal, week in, week out, he was so good, so strong in the middle of the field. I looked at some of his stats as well today. I was impressed that he played match after match, week after week. There was a suggestion that Zubimendi, his partner in the middle of the field, that they were running out of steam, that in that little spell where they lost a couple of games, they lost to Bournemouth, lost to Man City, 2 defeats in a row, the 12th of April, 19th of April. But yeah, actually, I checked her out and he played 54 games, 36 games he's played in the league. He only missed one, so he's probably starting today. You with the teams, I haven't looked at Arsenal yet. He played 12 games in the Champions League and 6 in the League Cup. So 54 in all, driving the team from the midfield, scoring goals, scoring a few important goals when necessary, but such a key player on the set pieces, 4 goals in the league, 7 assists, brilliant free kicks, corner kicks, deadly accurate, part of that kind of devastation that they caused in the opposition penalty area for so much of the season with the arrival of the centre-back Salibri, Gabriel into the box and all the other big fellas. But I just think two tough games, like even last week against Burnley, you know, he was making vital tackles on the edge of the box on Monday night when required, back in when they were hanging on a little bit late in the game and they got nervous and only winning 1-0. He was such a vital player in that, driving them on from the middle of the field, making big tackles, running with the ball, setting the tone, setting the tempo. And for me, you know, to do that, he played 3,100 minutes in the league this year. Arsenal are also in the final of the Champions League. As we know, he was excellent in the games with Atletico, both matches, home and away, the 1-1 draw away, 1-0 game at home, Sporting the same in the round the clock final before that. I remember even back to Bayern Munich when they beat Bayern in the group, Bayern 3-1 the group, how he dominated that game. I just thought he's been the most influential player in the season for me. I know the two centre backs for Arsenal have been fantastic. The goalkeeper, Stephen mentioned, fantastic, but I think Roy's best player.
2: Okay, Dublin 122, Kilkenny 20 points, 61 minutes into that. 123 now to 20, Kilkenny down by 6. They're on the verge of elimination at the moment from the Leinster Championship and the All Ireland Championship as well, because Offaly are doing well against Kildare. They're going to win. They're 124 to 13 points up. It's Galway now 124, Wexford 317 in Leinster hurling. We've got Stephen Doyle and Brian Kerr, our commentary team for most of the season, at the Amex Stadium, and they are watching Brighton against Manchester United today. Phil Egan and Owen Doyle will provide commentary of Spurs against Everton from 4 o'clock. We're recapping the season with Stephen and Brian because I've seen so much football over the last 9 months. Stephen and Brian, your manager of the season, is it easy as Mikel Arteta, or is Keith Andrews bustling his way into the conversation?
3: Well, I have to go with the Arsenal manager, Arteta. If you win the league, and you get, like, if you want to just isolate it and say it was down to Champions League stuff, down to Premier League, yeah, game ball. But I think that what he's done overall in terms of, you know, he's under pressure last season, a lot of whinging and moaning, you know, was he were they always going to be just a second place team, that sort of stuff. I think what to go on in the way they have this year and have those weeks where they look like they were buckling and it was going

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1: So we've played 50 minutes here, but there's 56 minutes gone at the London Stadium where it's still West Ham nil, Leeds nil. There, Michael Keane has the ball. He plays it to James Gardner on the halfway line. Charlison closing down Keane. McKean finds Irabunum and he tries to take it around. Bentancourt does well. Barry gets a touch to it, keeps it in, and Jai gives it away. Now here's João Palhinha, the goal scorer, taken down there by Tierno Barry, who hasn't seen much of the ball. He's had a few nice touches, but
2: that's very much a dead rubber end of the season game for Everton. They're kind of playing like that as well today. Palhinha there does very, very well. He just protects the ball so well, using his body. Now Barry, big physical presence coming in behind him, is going to just leave something on him. And once he feels him, he goes down.
1: Narrow Doggy. Off, yeah. Doggy brings it 40 up against Roll. But Roll actually gets the better of him there, gets a throw in, takes it quickly, gives it to Irabunum. He's under pressure there from Gallagher. And now Richarlison closes down Tarkowski. Not for the first time today, the Everton captain has got himself out of trouble. Clips one up towards Barry, but Danzo rises above him and gets the head to it, but it's broken to Everton now, and Mikulenko has it on the left, plays it back to Michael Keane, and he finds James Garner, who's dropped deep to try and get this Everton attack going, and that's what he does. Plays to Irabunum, tries to take it around Bentancourt, but the Uruguayan takes it off him, and now Tell has it on the left-hand side, up against Jake O'Brien. We've got that booking in the first half, but so far he's stayed disciplined. He had one foul that he gave away shortly after the booking, but Michael Oliver, the referee, said there was nothing in the second foul.
2: It's interesting to see Tottenham's approach here, second half. They've obviously had a lot of possession again. There was an opportunity there. Bentancourt wins the ball. Tell could have just galloped down that left side and really brought an attack against the Everton defence, but they decide not to. Bentancourt screaming at him, let's just relax, come back out. They come back out, just recycle the ball. Looks like they're trying to kill off Everton with possession. Happy with their 1-0 win.
1: Yeah, a few important goals in terms of what Stephen referred to a short time ago. Liverpool have just gone 1-0 up at Anfield, Curtis Jones with the goal, but Aston Villa have equalised against Manchester City, which means Villa would finish a point ahead of Liverpool, which then means sixth place doesn't get Champions League. So Bournemouth have equalised against Nottingham Forest as well, Tavernier with the goal. So Bournemouth are on course to finish sixth, but they need City to score against Villa for them to get into the Champions League, which will be quite the story with Andoni Iraola set to leave after today. Where he ends up, we don't know, but I'm sure he'll have plenty of offers. Now, here come Everton. Can they find something to get this crowd worried again? It's Ndiaye on the left-hand side. Michael Keane has it now at the centre circle, closed down by Richarlison, but tries to clip one out towards Jake O'Brien. He was beaten to it, but Everton have it again. Irabunum cleans it up, plays it to Keane, and now James Garner. He's got Mikulenko on the left. He finds the Ukrainian. He checks back and plays it back out to James Garner, who finds Dewsbury Hull. Socks rolled around the ankles. Shin guards in there somewhere, but he'd be doing well to find them all.
2: Yeah. A few players you've seen over the years, Jack Grealish, Trent Alexander-Arnold, like that approach.
1: Tyler Dibling is on the bench for Everton today.
2: Yeah, can't think of Van Wars taking a kick in the shin.
1: So 54 and a half minutes gone. Tottenham 1, Everton 0. João Palhinha, the hero for Tottenham so far. Now, a ball played up towards Barry, but Danzo gets his head to it. He was ready for the rebound if Palhinha's goal wasn't awarded, so Danzo was inches away from his first goal for Spurs.
2: Garner comes across here and

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18: It's 7 o'clock. Good evening, I'm Cliona O'Dwyer. There's been a charter removal flight of 22 Polish and 12 Lithuanian nationals from the state on grounds of criminality. Justice Minister Jim O'Callaghan has confirmed this evening the completion of the charter removal operation to Poland and Lithuania. Removal orders were enforced in respect of 34 men, ranging in age from mid-20s to mid-60s. Re-entry bans of up to 10 years have been applied to prevent their return to this country. Fine Gael Sean Kine is on track to be elected in the Galway West constituency. The final count is now underway in Salt Hill. Emily Keegan is there.
11: There are just 277 votes now sitting between Sean Kine and a Dáil seat. The Fine Gael candidate currently holds 14,969 votes and is hot on the heels of Independent Ireland's Noel Thomas, who sits in first place on 15,246. Labour's Helen Ogbu failed to close the gap and is now eliminated, with her transfers set to favour the government candidate and hand him the victory here. It's been a two-horse race since the early tallies, but as temperatures hit close to 20 degrees here in Salt Hill, it's blue sky and blue shirts.
18: The Social Democrats are celebrating the election of Daniel Ennis in Dublin Central. The former League of Ireland footballer topped the poll to fill the vacated seat of Pascal Donoghue. Voter turnout for the election was under 45%. This woman explains why she chose not to vote.
19: I'm sick of everything at the moment. Like, what are we voting them in for when they do nothing for the people? Where I live is Parnell Street. The streets are filthy. We have a plaque on the ground for the bombings and nobody even knows it's there. We're not honouring the people that were killed in the bombings here. We're getting ignored. So nobody is looking after the Irish people.
18: Donald Trump says negotiations with Iran are proceeding in what he calls an orderly and constructive manner. In a post on Truth Social, the US president says he's informed his representatives not to rush into a deal to end the war. He says both sides must take their time and get it right. And that's your news for now.
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18: Not as warm near southern and northwestern coasts, with a light to moderate south to southwest breeze. Lowest temperatures of 7 to 13 degrees. 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
25: Good evening and welcome. We're talking history on News Talk 106 to 108 with me, Patrick Gagan. In tonight's show, we're exploring the life and times of the Irishman who defeated Napoleon and became Prime Minister of Britain, the Duke of Wellington, and we'll be debating his complicated relationship with this country. You can send us your thoughts and comments to talkinghistory@newstalk.com. This year is the 165th anniversary of the opening of the Wellington Monument in Dublin, and in tonight's show, we want to explore the life, legacy and relationship with Ireland of the Duke of Wellington. Arthur Wellesley, later the Duke of Wellington, was born in Dublin in 1769 into the Anglo-Irish Protestant ascendancy. He would go on to become one of the most famous military commanders in European history, defeating Napoleon at Waterloo in 1815 and becoming one of the defining figures of 19th century Britain. But Ireland never entirely disappeared from his story. He served as Chief Secretary for Ireland, and as Prime Minister, forced through Catholic emancipation in 1829. And so in tonight's show, we want to explore the life, legacy, and complicated relationship with Ireland of the Duke of Wellington. And to help me do this, I'm delighted to welcome our panel of experts. Dr. Sheila McGuckian is an historian and lawyer with a DPhil from Oxford and a PhD in history from University College Dublin. She's the author of the wonderful new book, Anglesey in Ireland, 1828 to 1833. Gareth Glover is a former Royal Navy officer and one of the leading military historians of the Napoleonic Wars, with more than 40 years spent studying Wellington and his armies. He is the author of numerous acclaimed works, including With Wellington's Cavalry, Waterloo Myth and Reality, and the multi-volume The Waterloo Archive. Professor Michael Browers is Emeritus Professor of Western European History at Lady Margaret Hall at the University of Oxford and is one of the world's leading historians of Napoleonic Europe. He's the author of the acclaimed three-volume biography Napoleon, as well as Europe Under Napoleon, and he's also the editor of Volume 1 of the Cambridge History of the Napoleonic Wars. Well, you're all very welcome. And Sheila, I might begin with you, and I might begin with the Irishness of Wellington, because despite being born in Ireland, he's never really recognised as an Irishman. But it's something that I think hangs over, it's a shadow that hangs over his legacy.
0: I think that's very true. He certainly didn't say it, and it wouldn't have reflected his sympathies or his opinions at all. He was, one of the issues with him in Ireland in recent years was the fact that he was part of the Anglo-Irish, the Protestant minority class that was ruling Ireland at that time. And he did actually spend, of his first 40 years, Ireland was very much his centre of gravity. Although, during those years, he spent 7 years in India, where he really made his reputation. And he also was educated, partly, he was initially educated in Ireland, actually in White's Academy, down on Grafton Street, where Bewley's is now, very close to us here. But he then did his secondary education, firstly in Eton in London, and then in Angers in France at a military academy. But on every occasion, he came back to Ireland at that time, because although the family was disengaging from Ireland because they had lost their father had lost his money and they had to sell their estates, it was still the place where they had most influence and most connections. So, you know, over those years, he would go abroad. He quite often would end up actually fighting battles. But when they were done, the place to which he came back was Ireland. And it was here that he had his initial appointments as an aide-de-camp to the Lord Lieutenant when he was a very young man. He was an MP in the Irish Parliament. And there were certainly years from between when he was about 19 until he was 24, 25, when he was properly happy in Ireland. But it became very clear to him that there was no great future for him. After being appointed Chief Secretary of Ireland, which was a really serious post, he was in the post for 2 years, from 1807 to 1809. But during those 2 years, each year he left for at least 4 months, the first time to go and fight in Denmark, and then he came back and didn't do very much as the Chief Secretary, and the second time to go and fight in Portugal, where he was very successful at the Battle of Vimera, and then back again to Dublin while he planned his escape to get to the peninsula. So although he is somebody who's very much looking abroad, Ireland keeps bringing him back, and certainly for those first 40 years, it is his centre of gravity. And also the idea that he didn't like Ireland just isn't right. He's not a man that was, you know, likely to express his emotions. He was very taciturn. But an example of what he thought about Ireland can be seen in 1829, when he was introducing the second reading of the Catholic Emancipation Bill. And what he said was that he had spent more time fighting than most people. And he said, "I must say this, if I could avoid by any sacrifice whatever for even 1 month a civil war in the country to which I was so attached, I would sacrifice my life to do it." And that's not the attitude of somebody who didn't like Ireland. But again, you know, his politics being very much regarded as British, being very much regarded as part of the empire, particularly his time in India, and being so disliked by Daniel O'Connell, meant that that part of his life was very much overlooked in Ireland.
25: And it really does show the tensions, or that complicated relationship we have with that Anglo-Irish identity and with people who have or go on and develop careers in Britain, because sometimes in Ireland we're very quick to claim someone of Irish descent or Irish legacy, but here we have someone who, you know, defeats Napoleon at Waterloo, who goes on to become British Prime Minister, but because of that Anglo-Irish connection and because he's perceived as being maybe an enemy of Irish nationalism, we don't really want to acknowledge him, even though there is that Wellington monument that was opened 165 years ago.
0: That's correct. And actually, there's a big Wellington monument in Trim as well, where the family estates also are. It's true. And actually, the other surprising thing is he is the person that introduced Catholic emancipation. And maybe we'll talk about it a little bit more in detail in the future. But it took somebody like him, of his stature, who was viewed as a conservative, as somebody who was supporting, the British system, to persuade King George IV, who was very difficult, unbelievably opposed to it, and was dying at the time. And essentially, after huge machinations, when it had finally been brought up and was about to be debated in the House of Lords. Like, the King was reneging, and Wellington essentially bullied him into letting it go ahead. And I don't think anybody else could have done that. So it might have been certainly until after George III died, and who knows if his brother William IV would have agreed either. And, you know, that's something that really is can be credited to Wellington, I think.
25: I was at a wonderful event in the Stephen's Green Club in Dublin just before Christmas, and it was built around the anniversary of the birth of Daniel O'Connell, but the present Duke of Wellington was the special guest, and he spoke very powerfully and movingly about his family's connections with Ireland and the role of his ancestor in passing Catholic emancipation, and it was clear that it meant a lot to him. Mm-hmm. And it really brought home, I think, that this is an aspect of that story that is often neglected and overlooked.
0: Well, that's correct. And also, you know, as far as the Duke of Wellington's ancestors are concerned, it wasn't merely the Duke who was Irish. His wife, Kitty Pakenham, was Irish, and she was part of a large, very close Irish family. And two of her brothers became his very, very close friends and followed him, fought along beside him throughout the Peninsular War and at Waterloo as well. And actually, the interesting fact about Daniel O'Connell, Wellington, and Napoleon is that they were all born within 3 months of each other the same summer of 1769. So strangely, they had that in common as well.
25: Gareth, can we talk about Napoleon now that he has been introduced into the discussion? Because when you look at the two of them as military commanders and as generals, I think Napoleon is often seen as the genius, the mastermind, the one who produces these extraordinary victories at Austerlitz and so on. And Wellington is seen as the chance victor of a battle, which was how Daniel O'Connell dismissed him. And I think Wellington doesn't quite get the credit, perhaps as a military commander, or is it the case that Napoleon was so far ahead of him?
1: I think what you've got to look at is the fact that they had a different way of actually managing their troops. Napoleon was loved by his army, and he was able to engender that love for him and belief in him. Wellington worked on a different principle. He worked on discipline. He actually worked on ensuring that whatever he said to be had to be done was done, and he drove his army into a position where they could actually win battles. So they are very different characters. And what you have to look at with Wellington is the fact that he rarely had an army greater than the army he was facing in a battle. Most battles he fought, he was on the defensive. He was commanding Britain's only army at the time and couldn't afford to lose it, whereas Napoleon certainly had the resources of almost the entire continent of Europe, and therefore could allow himself to lose large numbers of men and replace them. And that changes the aspect of them. Both of them are actually highly established generals, able to command their troops exceptionally well on the battlefield, but have different aspects to them. As in, Napoleon could throw large numbers and win battles. Wellington won them with small numbers.
25: I wonder, Gareth, whether it was the Peninsular campaign that really was the making of Wellington, and that he learned the significance, or just how important terrain was, and he learned so much about logistics. And you really see the defeat of Napoleon in that campaign, not just for what was happening there, but also in the way he was developing as a commander.
1: You're right, but his early days of learning were firstly in Holland, when he actually learned how not to fight a battle and command an army by watching how badly they were commanded there. But he learned an awful lot about his logistics in India, where you know, any army maneuvering across the Indian plains there of the Deccans, they literally had to have thousands, if not hundreds of thousands, of followers behind them, maneuvering with all of the actual goods they required to actually feed them, etc., on the road. So he actually became very prolific at that. The only problem for him is that his great victories, like Assaye in India, were largely downplayed in Europe. This was fighting armies that were seen as not being as proficient as European armies at this time and therefore easily beaten. I mean, I think Wellington would argue against that on many occasions when he actually had to fight huge numbers. But certainly that sort of knowledge helped him in the peninsula, and his ability to set up the system so that his troops in general were actually supplied very well throughout the campaigns, whereas the French struggled with their system of actually trying to live off the land and finding that large areas of the bare sort of plains of Spain couldn't supply them very well and they starved. That was the basis on which he established his army. And as he actually said himself, by 1814, he felt he had the best army in Europe and they could achieve anything if given that task.
25: You mentioned how loved Napoleon was by his troops. I wonder what they made of Wellington or what Wellington made of them, because there's that famous quote that I think he backtracked a little from about how they were the scum of the earth. And I wonder what was his view of the troops and maybe what was his view of the significant number of Irish who were in the army?
1: Well, there's a couple of things there. The first to say to you is with regard to his using the phrase the scum of the earth, you're quite right. He used it, we have references of about five times he used it, one or two of which were about the army. Usually when he was had gone through a bad period and actually felt that he needed to sort of chide his troops for actually failing to do what he'd asked them. But the overall concept you have to bear in mind is the infamous speech where he actually says that they were the scum of the earth. He actually continues and actually says he's effectively saying they were largely drawn from the dregs of society. But what he's then said is, but we turned into those wonderful troops. And it's quite clear that he had a great affinity for those troops. And in fact, you know, just before Waterloo, he actually was going through the park and somebody said, how do you plan to win this battle? And he just looked and pointed at a soldier that was staring at some bushes across the way and said, give me enough of that and I will win this battle. And that's really what he's about. Is he unfortunately had a poor turn of phrase at times, which came back to haunt him. But realistically, that's not what he was about. And I would actually bring up the subject of Ireland. With regard to the numbers in

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1: Except to dig in and play defensively. He also had the great advantage of that he could be supplied by sea through Portugal. You know, that influences things a great deal, I think, in my opinion. And the fact that he can operate within a small area. You know, the smaller the area is, the easier it is to defend, as my friend Charlie Estelle always says when he's talking about Spain, and I think he's right. Napoleon comes out of a very different way of thinking. It's not just a personal thing with Napoleon. Right from the beginning of the Revolutionary Wars, the French general staff have a way of looking at things. They want to break with this 18th century style of warfare that Wellington is still part of, that you move methodically and slowly with your big supply train behind you. And they push this aside for the war of movement. And they're all behind this. Napoleon's been trained in this. And all his peers are devoted to it. You know, it's not just a personal thing with Napoleon. It's generational. You move fast and you travel light. And that works beautifully in Western and Central Europe, where you've got rich countryside, where you've got good infrastructure. That works fine. You get it into Spain, you get it into Eastern Europe, you get it into the Middle East, in Egypt, it disintegrates. You know, it's not just a question of personality. It's a question of tactics that the revolutionary armies have completely developed. But, you know, one of the things I found very interesting when Gareth was talking was it Wellington's attitude to his soldiers, the almost misquote of the scum of the earth. But this is something Napoleon makes great play with. In a great many of his encounters, not even so much with the British, but with the Eastern armies, the Russians, the Prussians, the Austrians. It's often very moving stuff to read that the French are an army of free citizens. They may be conscripts, but they're citizens. They're free people. You know, they come from peasant families. It could almost be De Valera. These fellas are taken from the best of their country and they give the best of it on the field, and that's why nobody can match them. They're free people. You know, the contrast he draws with the armies opposing him is always striking, and that's always it. You're free. And yet, of course, what that does neglect, and it's something that Wellington and Napoleon do actually have some common ground, is if you look at the backstory of how those fellas became French soldiers, they were conscripted. The conscription process in France is brutal. It's carried out by the gendarmerie, a paramilitary police force. These guys literally descend on peasant villages. They descend on peasant communities throughout France, and then they round them up. You know, there's a very high, bureaucratic, highly sophisticated process of sifting who's eligible and who isn't, and who's going and who isn't. But boy, when it comes to the cutting edge, it's cutting all right. And yet, I mean, within months, these guys go to the depots and they emerge, like you were saying, fanatically loyal to Napoleon, fanatically loyal, less perhaps to France than to the army. You know, and that's something that the two commanders have in common. I think, you know, you want to know how battles are won, look at those men. And Napoleon always regarded them as his family. And insofar as was possible, enormous provision was made for the orphans and the widows of the army. You know, there's pensions being paid, dowries being provided for the daughters of fallen soldiers. You know, it's quite a tale, really. And it does show you that there is a certain amount of common ground here.
2: And Michael, is part of the brilliance of Wellington the way he studies the methods of Napoleon? It's clear that he respected him, but that he also understood his weaknesses. He understood how Napoleon might overextend himself or make mistakes.
1: As I say, they only face

0: each other once, and that was at Waterloo. He didn't spend most of his career fighting Napoleon himself. And I think that's to me, that's one of the most interesting things about Waterloo. They both came there with reputations and with ideas about each other, but they didn't really know. You know, they didn't really know. He obviously had studied Napoleon up to a certain extent because he was the most successful general in the world in the first decade of the 19th century. But I think a great deal of what he found simply wasn't applicable to his circumstances. He was there in Portugal and in Galicia, and it was going to take him time to get out. A great deal's made about the campaign into Salamanca and the victory where he caught the French B team, basically. But the best thing that came out of that was a very orderly retreat back into Spain because he didn't have the resources to push forward. You know, he soon found out that he had to bide his time. Napoleon was the exact opposite position. Where you actually find something that he maybe did look at was the 1814 campaign in France, when Napoleon is on the defensive and actually plays a very good hand. They're operating in very different circumstances.
1: Well, tonight we are talking about Wellington, his military career and his relationship with Ireland. We're going to take a quick break now, but when we come back, we'll be refighting the Battle of Waterloo and finding out about the winning of Catholic emancipation. So stay with us here on News Talk.
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1: Welcome back. We're talking history, and tonight we are talking about Wellington, his military career and his relationship with Ireland. My brilliant panel of experts, Dr. Sheila McGuckian, is an historian and lawyer. She has a DPhil from Oxford and a PhD from University College Dublin, and her recently published book is The Wonderful Anglesey in Ireland, 1828 to 1833. Gareth Glover is a former Royal Navy officer and one of the leading military historians of the Napoleonic Wars, with more than 40 years spent studying Wellington and his armies, and his books include Wellington's Cavalry, Waterloo Myth and Reality, and the multi-volume The Waterloo Archive. Professor Michael Brouwers is Emeritus Professor of Western European History at Lady Margaret Hall at the University of Oxford, and is the world's leading historian of Napoleonic Europe. He's a specialist in the French Revolution, Napoleon and the reshaping of Europe after 1789, and his books include the wonderful 3-volume biography Napoleon, as well as The Napoleonic Empire in Italy and Europe under Napoleon, and he's also the editor of Volume 1 of the Cambridge History of the Napoleonic Wars. Sheila, I wanted to talk to you about an element of Wellington's psychology and personality, and that is the way he seemed unwilling to share information to people. He liked doing things his own way. He didn't seem to really want the advice of others, and you see that playing out during the passing of Catholic emancipation, but you also see it at Waterloo when he's unwilling to tell Anglesey anything, even though Anglesey is worried that Wellington might be killed in battle, and in which case no one will know what to do.
6: That's correct. So Lord Anglesey, who became Lord Lieutenant of Ireland when Wellington was Prime Minister, and the two of them together argued over how Catholic emancipation should be enacted, had in his earlier life been Lord Uxbridge, and he was a cavalryman, and he was the second in command of the Allied armies at the Battle of Waterloo. And on the night before the major battle was due to take place, and it had all unfolded quite quickly, things had moved quite fast, but it was clear on the night before the final battle that the final act was due to take place the next morning, and Anglesey had a moment where he thought to himself, my goodness, I'm number two here. If anything happens to Wellington, I am the one who's going to have to take over. So he felt he would just have a quick word with Wellington, and he said to him, you know, look, if anything should happen tomorrow, can you let me know, you know, what you're thinking, what your plans are? And Wellington turned to him and said, well, Napoleon hasn't shared his plans with me, and I don't know what he's going to do. There's nothing I can tell you. And that was it. With that, Anglesey had to be satisfied. And what's interesting about that, obviously the next day unfolded as it unfolded, and in many ways, Wellington wasn't wrong. But I mean, some idea might have been, you know, reassuring to Anglesey. But something similar then happened when Anglesey was Lord Lieutenant to Wellington's Prime Minister. The Lord Lieutenant is the King's representative in Ireland, they're the person that's actually present in Dublin. So for bringing in emancipation, the three really crucial people would be the King himself, who has to agree and sign it and agree to allow it to go ahead, the Prime Minister, who was pushing it forward, and the Lord Lieutenant, who's actually in Ireland. And although Wellington had come around to realise that it was going to be necessary to bring Catholic emancipation in, and he had disclosed this to his Home Secretary, Robert Peel, they decided not to tell anybody else. The only other person they told was Lord Lyndhurst, who's the Lord Chancellor. And the reason for this was because things that Wellington really, really felt very, very strongly about were the monarch and the constitution. And Catholic emancipation was going to have a huge impact on both of those, because the monarch at the time was George IV, who was very old, he was dying, and he was rapidly anti-granting any rights to the Catholics, because he had this notion that his oaths that he had taken on his coronation just forbade him to do this, and it would be very bad for his father's soul, and he just did not want to do this. So because of the way the cabinet had been established, Wellington believed that they couldn't discuss it even at cabinet until the King agreed to allow them to do this. And he took this very seriously. Now, this was a very, very strict approach of what had been agreed that Wellington took. But he more or less stuck to it. And of all the people that he didn't tell the Lord Lieutenant of Ireland, who was Anglesey, who was, you know, in Ireland facing increasing tension, increasing problems in Ireland. And he kept trying to tell them, you know, you've no idea what's going on here. Everything has changed. You know, we've had this election. Daniel O'Connell has been elected. Everything has changed now. And although for the last, you know, since 1800, we've had various, you know, attempts to get Catholic emancipation, they've always been knocked back. This time, you know, we must go ahead with it. And Wellington just wasn't prepared to entertain that, wasn't prepared to give any indication that he changed his mind, and wasn't prepared to give any indication to Anglesey. Now, Anglesey knew that that was something he might do, but he could get no indication from him. And, you know, it reflected his experience with him at Waterloo.
1: And he even fights a duel over it. And I think, again, people in Ireland aren't aware that the Duke of Wellington is there fighting a duel based on this issue.
6: Well, yes. I mean, so what had happened about that was, the Duke of Wellington, you know, was head of the Tory party at the time, which was, again, very much the royal party. But the election of Daniel O'Connell to the Parliament in 1828, as I say, it changed everything. Because what had happened was, in Ireland, the franchise was quite limited, but there were about 215,000 people out of a population of 7.7 million, so it wasn't that great. But there was a population who could vote. And the vast majority of that population, I mean, more than two-thirds of it, was made up of people who were Catholic, and were the 40 shilling freeholders. And this meant that they owned or leased realistically, land worth 40 shillings, which was about £2, which was a very, very small amount. So you had this very large number of voters. And it hadn't been a problem in the past because they were all tenants. You were required to vote publicly, and pretty much they were regarded as the property of their landlords. Like, they were brought down anytime there was election, they were brought down to the voting booth, and they had to publicly declare their choice, which would have been for the landlord's choice, because if they didn't, they could end up, you know, having their rent put up, being evicted. You know, they have very, very little choice in this. And what O'Connell and his Catholic Association had managed to do was by a system of what was known as the Catholic rent. Everybody paid a penny a week to the association, and this allowed the association to build up a fighting fund, if you like, so that tenants and Irish people could take a risk. And if they were going to be evicted, well then, you know, the Catholic Association would look after them. So first time that this was kind of seen was in the 1826 election, when a number of Protestant individuals who supported the Catholic cause were elected, running against very strong Protestant families. And that was quite shocking. But they weren't sure, you know, would this continue? But it certainly did, because in 1828, as a result of a by-election, Wellington had appointed an Irish man, V.C. Fitzgerald, to his cabinet. And he was forced to resign his seat and then, as the rule was at the time, run again in a by-election before he could take a cabinet post. And this was felt to be a very safe thing to do, because V.C. Fitzgerald, a very, very popular landlord, had always been viewed as somebody who took the Catholic side seriously, and he was expected to win. But unfortunately, when Wellington had been appointed Prime Minister at the beginning of the year, O'Connell and the Catholic Association had declared that anybody who supported Wellington's administration was to be opposed by a Catholic Association person against them. So what happened was, in June 1828, O'Connell and the Catholic Association couldn't get anybody, any Protestant supporter of theirs, to run, because V.C. Fitzgerald was just so popular. So in the end, about a week before the election, O'Connell decided, well, there was nothing for it but for him to run instead. And this was a huge risk for him in terms of his career, and a real, you know, watershed moment. So what happened was, in June, in Clare, in 1828, against a very popular local landowner, O'Connell won by a landslide. And the crowd behaved perfectly. The Catholic Association managed the whole thing brilliantly. And this was so alarming to the British government. They realised that this had changed everything. And in fact, when later explaining to the king why this had changed everything, Wellington explained that because more than two-thirds of the voters in Ireland were these 40 shilling freeholders, it meant that any time they wanted to try to dissolve Parliament or appoint anybody to the cabinet who had an Irish seat, of which quite a few of them did, they couldn't. They were effectively paralysed. And that was the huge change that had made.
1: And I want to mention a wonderful event that you're taking part in on the 30th of June, Tuesday the 30th of June, organised by the groundbreaking research project, the Virtual Record Treasury of Ireland. This incredibly rich resource, it's available free of charge, open access online, but you'll be speaking on Lord Anglesey. Tim Murtagh will be speaking about Catholic emancipation and a collection there, and Joel Herman will be speaking about the Irish links with the American War of Independence and the Declaration. So if people are interested in that, they can just go to the Virtual Record Treasury of Ireland website and they'll find all of those details. Gareth, can I ask you about Waterloo itself then, and how close a run thing it actually was in the end, whether Napoleon could have won, and why it was that Wellington won?
0: That's a question that could be answered in about 3 days. Waterloo is a battle where anybody could have won at different times. It's really the three-day campaign that ends with the Battle of Waterloo. Certainly, Napoleon, in the early days, invades into Belgium and actually catches the British and the Prussians, because there were two armies there, Wellington's army and the Blücher's army of Prussians, which were separated, and he manages to keep them separate and has a draw with the British at Quatre Bras, and defeats the Prussians at Ligny, and believes he's driven them out of Belgium on the retreat to Germany.
7: So therefore, he, Wellington retreats to the position at Waterloo, a position he had chosen because he was very much one for planning ahead and he had this battlefield in his pocket, as he said. He retreats to Waterloo, but he knows that the Prussians are not completely defeated and are going to join him there, that that's their promise. Napoleon doesn't think they're coming, and therefore he is caught out by the Prussians late in the afternoon, and that's why he is largely defeated. But Wellington's aspect to this is that, one, he is superb at the defensive position. He knows how to protect his troops behind slopes so that they're actually not under huge cannon fire on a regular basis, and only brings them forward at the right moment. He has never dealt with Napoleon directly before, but he has fought the French marshals for many years in Spain and Portugal and southern France. And he, as he describes it, he knows the French system and he knows how to beat it. And he is relatively confident he can hold his ground, but because he is commanding an army of, a conglomerate army of Germans, Dutch, Belgians, and sort of British, he actually is unsure that all aspects of his army will hold and fight as he knows his British troops will. So he is very worried and wanting Blücher to arrive. Blücher's final arrival late in the afternoon, much later than Wellington actually expected, did lead to the victory. But the main thing I would say about Wellington's victory that day is the fact that he was personally everywhere all of the time. The fact that he actually survived himself through the battle is miraculous, because he was everywhere. Wherever the firing was hottest, he was there personally seeing his troops through these difficulties and pushing back the French on each attack. And that is really his great claim that day of actually winning the battle, because clearly it is a joint battle won with the Prussians. But his personal sort of bravery and keeping his army in position until the Prussians arrived to change the situation was his major effect on that day. For Napoleon, he clearly had lots of chances on the days before, but by the time of Waterloo, he had actually lost most of his chances. He really, with two armies closing in on him, had lost the battle the day before.
1: Michael, I wonder, how would you rate Wellington as a politician when you look at his later political career? How successful was he there, do you think?
8: Well, I find him a very interesting contrast to Napoleon, and it's not really in the way people would think. He obviously, from what I know, found cabinet government impossible. You know, he didn't really know what it was about. I gave them their orders and they went on talking. You know, it may be apocryphal, but it does sum up, I think, what a lot of people in their memoirs said about him. He gave his orders and that was it. And that explains a lot of it. I think Sheila put it very well. You know, he didn't have a good turn of phrase. It could be badly misunderstood. The military aspect was difficult enough within the army. The way he kept things to himself. Obviously, in politics, that's going to be something similar. And I think he was often badly misunderstood and manipulated by someone, say, as we were hearing, by someone like O'Connell, who was a politician to his fingertips and very clever at spinning things and taking Wellington out of context. But Napoleon, I find the contrast very interesting. Napoleon, completely the opposite of the caricature of the dictator, was tremendously good at what Wellington wasn't as a politician. He knew how to handle a committee room and was a committee man. He was a very good chairman. But in the Council of State, he establishes the forerunner of keeping it all in-house. He said, we go around the table, everyone gets their say. We go around the table, everyone gives their report. We establish a consensus. But once we do that, we stick by them. This is Chatham House rules. Nothing leaves the room. But we stick together as a team. And he did it a remarkably similar way with his own marshals. He would meet, he would explain what he intended to do, any other suggestions, and if there were some good suggestions, he would take them on board. he would look for consensus among everybody, so that everybody, in theory, knew what they were supposed to do and what he was aiming to do. But he would even take it up to some of the frontline troops and say, okay, fellas, this is what your sector is supposed to be doing, and this is why. Completely different to Wellington. And I think that explains a lot about Wellington as a politician. He couldn't leave the military aspect behind him in some ways. I would, you know, from what I've gathered, Napoleon did. Napoleon knew how to handle a room full of people and treat them as equals. And he knew how, he was a good listener. His whole ethos, whether it was as a civilian leader especially, even as a military commander, was communication.
1: Well, tonight we are talking about the Duke of Wellington and indeed his connection with Ireland. We're going to take our final break now, but when we come back, we'll be exploring the legacy of Wellington.
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1: Welcome back. We're talking history, and tonight we are talking about the Duke of Wellington. My wonderful panel of experts, Dr. Sheila McGuckian, who's an historian and lawyer, Gareth Glover, a former Royal Navy officer and one of the leading military historians of the Napoleonic Wars, and Professor Michael Browers, Emeritus Professor of Western European History at the University of Oxford. Sheila, let's talk maybe about the legacy of Wellington, and indeed maybe how he's remembered in this country. Do you think we should remember him more, and that we should separate the life from the mythology that has grown up around him?
6: I'm not sure necessarily that we should remember him more, but I do think an acknowledgement of the fact that he played a role in Catholic emancipation is something. Very few people are aware of that. And, you know, in terms of that whole period, it's all very much about Daniel O'Connell. And there is no doubt that Daniel O'Connell was the author of what happened. It would not have happened without him. But even with that, it did require somebody of Wellington's strength and determination to push it through. Because, interestingly, even after it had been agreed, finally, that the King had said that Catholic emancipation could be debated by the cabinet. And they went ahead very, very quickly. And over the years, people had all sorts of things about how would it be granted? What would its limitations be? What would its restrictions be? Would there be vetoes? Would the government appoint bishops and everything? And this had gone on for 30 years. And then from the announcement in the King's speech on the 5th of February that they were going to consider it, the bill was actually in front of Parliament by the 5th of March, within a month. And what was decided at the time was just to do something very simple. They were just going to get rid of the oath of supremacy. And what that meant was that previously, although there was nothing to stop, as happened with Daniel O'Connell, a person running for Parliament, if they were a Catholic, but in order to take their seat, they had to swear what was called the Oath of Supremacy. And this meant, obviously, swearing loyalty to the King, but it also meant that they had to reject all the tenets of the Catholic faith. And that was the bar. So it was decided simply, rather than doing anything more complicated, they just changed the oath. But at the same time, the quid pro quo that they asked for was they abolished the 40 shilling freeholders. And that meant, I mean, unbelievably, the franchise of Ireland went from about 215,000 to between 20 and 30,000. So it was very, very effective. So with that, that passed through, it had few difficulties getting through Parliament. But at the very end, the last thing that it had to do was to be debated on the final days, and just before the debate was due to happen, the King decided he changed his mind. And on the night of the 4th of March, he said, I can't do this. So in the middle of the night, Wellington and Robert Peel, the Home Secretary, who had supported him massively, both had to go in and see the King. The King was like, no, it's not happening. And it was due to start the following morning. So Wellington said, that's it. I resigned, the whole cabinet's going to resign, we're going to tell everybody why we're resigning, and you're on your own, and off he went. So anyway, the King changed his mind, brought them back in the middle of the night, and it was decided they could go ahead. And that is how he forced him to go ahead. So it took somebody like that to do the intricacies of it. So, you know, his legacy is important because he did bring it through at a very important time for Ireland and at a very important time for Daniel O'Connell. We got the benefit of Daniel O'Connell as the terrific politician that he went on to become. So that was, you know, very valuable. If it had been delayed another 10 years, maybe we might not have got that. So in some ways, Daniel O'Connell's terrific political reputation was, surprisingly, a little bit facilitated by Wellington.
1: And Sheila, for someone who you've described as a taciturn individual and, you know, quite serious in the way he approached his military career and his political career, in terms of his private life, it was certainly much more racy, and he certainly didn't care about external scrutiny. His famous publish and be damned when some extramarital affairs were being threatened with being exposed, and very interesting to look at those dynamics as well.
6: Well, he's very interesting on that. I mean, he's a very interesting man. He had a very unhappy marriage, a very sad marriage. Very early in his 20s, he had fallen in love with Kitty Pakenham, who was the daughter of Lord Longford in Ireland. And her family had said, no way can you marry our daughter. You're just, at the time he was about 24, and it said, you've no prospects, and sent him packing. And so he went off to India, became very successful. And when he returned in 1806, he hadn't seen Kitty, and they weren't even allowed to write to each other. And they were match made by a friend of hers. And he, whether it was out of pride or whatever it was, he said, yes, I will marry you, even though I haven't seen you for 7 years. And she gave him chances not to pull out of it. And he said no. And literally the first time he saw him in 7 years was on the morning of the wedding. And he's supposed to have remarked to his brother, who was accompanying, by God, she's grown ugly, which is a terrible thing to have said. But it was a very unhappy marriage. She was very quiet, very shy. She adored him. And he was very, very impatient of her. And what was particularly sad about it was he really did enjoy the company of women. I mean, yes, there were quite a number, well, I'm sure there were a huge number of lovers, but he was quite discreet about that. But he also had a lot of very close, very deep friendships, platonic friendships with women, and there were letters that he discussed, and it was such a pity he couldn't have had that with his wife. And as far as the lovers are concerned, you know, he was reasonably discreet about it. I mean, there were far more, there's huge conjecture as to who was and who was just a friend and who wasn't, which kind of speaks to his discretion. But perhaps that was, you know, to protect their reputation. The famous publisher and bedam, that was Harriet Wilson, who had been a courtesan, and she had threatened to publish what she claimed were letters that he had sent. He was just like, yeah, I don't mind about that. He didn't feel her reputation was in any way likely to suffer from the fact that she had had a relationship with him. So he did. He was quite complex. You know, he really liked women.
1: Gareth, how do you think we should remember Wellington, and what do you think his military legacy is, and how is he regarded as a military commander today?
7: Within the British Army, certainly he is still revered as a great commander, plucking many of a victory sort of out of the jaws of defeat, shall we say, and also managing in an incredible way. I mean, if you ever read his voluminous volumes of papers, the workload he went through to ensure that his army was able to move and actually fight, but was also fed, etc. He brought all of that professionalism to it, and that was his real legacy. In fact, his legacy to the later period of the military wasn't so great, because by the time of the Crimea, much of what he had been looking at has obviously fallen behind regarding the sort of weaponry available, and therefore he is sometimes blamed in some ways for the army not being really ready for the Crimean War. But in other areas, I think it's quite useful to look at him as a person. His whole aim in life was complete and utter, completely sort of placed in that he wished to ensure that everything protected the monarchy and the constitution, and that is what he's about. And as we've heard, when he saw the constitution was under threat, he would dig his heels in, but they would then move dramatically when he felt that the alternative to bending would be revolution or something like that. And that's obviously clearly, he felt it was more important to keep the status going and sort of therefore keeping the actual government under control. But I will bring one thing up. I don't know if you actually know about this, but in 1834, the king actually asked him to form a government, and as he was in the Lords at the time, he refused to do so, and he actually suggested that the king ask Robert Peel. Robert Peel was actually on holiday in Italy at the time, and the king said, well, who's going to run the government until he arrives? And Wellington said, well, I'll do it, effectively. And the king said, well, you appoint some ministers then, obviously, for the different areas. No, I will actually run the entire government until Peel arrives. If I appoint anybody, Peel will feel that he has to keep those people in post when he arrives. So he actually, at one period, for about 6 weeks, was Prime Minister, First Lord of the Treasury, Secretary of State at the Home Office, Foreign Secretary, and Minister for War at the same time. And he toured each of these offices daily to ensure that the correspondence was moving on, etc., but wouldn't make any major decisions or anything else until Peel arrived. And when Peel arrived, he promptly handed over everything to him. At no thought would Wellington have ever thought of turning this into some sort of opportunity for him to become a dictator of Britain. It was the last thing he ever considered. And that's the side of him that I admire. He was very much for the system and actually ensuring that the system worked.
1: Michael, I'm going to leave the final word to you. How would you assess for us the legacy, the reputation, the lasting impact of the Duke of Wellington?
8: He was the man who stopped Napoleon at Waterloo. More importantly, he was the man who masterminded the Peninsular War, which I think was the single British contribution on land. But I think he was the epitome of the best of the British system. There was no question of his loyalty to that system. He was never going to exploit it. You could depend on him in that point of view. But there is something else that I think would be interesting to end on. And that's an interesting bit of common ground he had with Napoleon that had never really occurred to me until I listened to Sheila and brought the information together. Napoleon, too, was a great champion of religious liberty, of Jewish emancipation especially, but of the emancipation of all religious minorities. Wherever he held sway, he was determined to impose this. And you can see the same kind of attitude in Wellington with Catholic emancipation. This is something that's sane and has to happen. And that, I think, is something intrinsic to Wellington, I think, was his sanity, his ability to know that a system had to work and it had to be fair. And yet it couldn't move beyond tradition. And he struck that balance brilliantly. He wasn't always popular. He didn't care. And as a symbol of his times, but I think particularly as regards emancipation, he really does deserve to be remembered. And I would say in Ireland rather more than he is.
1: Well, I think that's a wonderful note on which to end our discussion tonight. My thanks to my absolutely brilliant panel of experts, Dr. Sheila McGuckian, and as I say, you'll be able to see her in person at that virtual Record Treasury of Ireland event on the 30th of June. Gareth Glover, who's a former Royal Navy officer and one of the leading military historians of the Napoleonic Wars, and Professor Michael Brouwers, Professor Emeritus of Western European History at the University of Oxford. Well, that does bring us to the end of another edition of Talking History. My thanks to my producer tonight, Aoife Breen, and to my series producer, Mairéad O'Sullivan. Join us again next week for more debate and discussion. We've been talking history. Good night.
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14: Good evening, I'm Cina O'Dwyer. Fine Gael Sean Kine has won the seat in the Galway West by-election. After a tied two-day contest in Salt Hill, he beat Independent Ireland's candidate on the final count. Emily Keegan is at the count centre.
15: For 2 days, Noel Thomas held the lead position here in Galway West, but the final count has seen Sean Kine elected to the Dáil. The government candidate ended on a total of 19,218 votes, 2,699 ahead of Independent Ireland's 16,519. It was neck and neck for the two men in the tallies, with Noel Thomas ahead by more than 2,000 votes at his peak in the polls, but Sean Kine proved more favourable when it came to transfers. The distribution of votes from Fianna Fáil's Killian Keane proved most important for the win, while 4,249 transfers came from Labour's Helen Ogbu in the end. The Left parties are still viewing their performance here as a positive one, with Labour and the Social Democrats already looking ahead to the next general election.
14: The Social Democrats are celebrating the election of Daniel Ennis in Dublin Central. The former League of Ireland footballer topped the poll to fill the vacated seat of Pascal Donoghue. Voter turnout for the election was under 45%. There's been a charter removal flight of 22 Polish and 12 Lithuanian nationals from the state on grounds of criminality. Justice Minister Jim O'Callaghan has confirmed this evening the completion of the charter removal operation to Poland and Lithuania. Removal orders were enforced in respect of 34 men, ranging in age from mid-20s to mid-60s. Re-entry bans of up to 10 years have been applied to prevent their return to this country. Donald Trump says the final aspects and details of a deal with Iran are being discussed, but he's posted on Truth Social the Americans won't rush into one and is urging both sides to take their time. It's been reported an agreement could include a 60-day ceasefire, reopening the Strait of Hormuz, and a commitment from Tehran not to pursue nuclear weapons. Four people have been killed and around 100 wounded in one of the largest Russian air attacks on Ukraine since the start of the war. Kyiv was hit by a hypersonic missile and a drone barrage overnight, damaging civilian infrastructure, including schools, markets and apartments. And that's your news for now.
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14: Tonight will be dry and clear, although some cloud is possible in the northwest. Lows of 7 to 13 degrees. And now you're up to date on News Talk.
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16: 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That's unified with a Y-O-U. Coming up on today's show, we'll be discussing with our panel the reality of racism in Ireland. We'll meet a man whose lived experience of the international protection system and how he's inspired to pursue studies in law while also advocating for disability rights. And we'll hear about the gaming convention that's taking place in Belfast, welcoming those who are neurodiverse. But first, the topic of racism, race in Ireland is something that is highly contentious and a difficult conversation to talk about. And specifically for the last couple of years, especially from 2020, the topic of racism has been a conversation that we as a society are growing in our understanding, in our learning and understanding of ourselves, our communities, and more widely as well with a national action plan against racism. So today I wanted to discuss the realities of racism in Ireland, what it actually looks like, what we can actually do, and how we can actually move forward in unity as a society across racial differences. Now today we're going to be joined by two people who have spent years working, researching and advocating in the space of anti-racism in Ireland. Buki Adebowale, Policy Education Officer at the Irish Network Against Racism in Ireland, and also Dr. Eben Joseph, who's the CEO of the Institute of Anti-Racism and Black Studies and also Ireland's Special Rapporteur of Racial Equality and Racism. Welcome to you both.
17: Thank you.
16: So I want to start off with Dr. Eben. When it comes to the reality of racism in the context of 2020 in Ireland, where are we?
17: 2026. I was like, okay, we're going back to George Floyd.
16: Oh. In my brain.
17: I think, but that's probably what's in the back of your mind. Because that was the trigger, isn't it? Mm-hmm. You know, I think, so for me, it feels like a sad moment when I look at the issue of race and racism in 2026, like, just sitting here now, I came in here with a bit of a heaviness, you know, and it was just because I was thinking, oh my God, we've regressed, we've gone back, you know. I mean, 2020 was a pivotal moment for all of us, you know, when it comes to the issue of race. Yes, it was a loss of somebody, you know, it was a loss of life, but it meant the whole world came together. We all agreed. We all saw the fact, you know, it was visible. There was, for once, I thought the whole world came together and agreed that racism was an issue, you know, and we were all willing to do something about it, you know, and that has been, you know, progressing. But in the last, you know, 1 year, it's just like we've just pulled back everything. You know, why we challenge critical race theory a lot? If you read that theory, it actually talks about that, you know, and that this incremental, that these increases that we see, what happens is that in a little while, it just gets pulled back. They all get pulled back, you know. So it's not, because if we've been increasing exponentially, like, you know, all the time, you know, all these years, from the 50s to the 60s to now, then we would have been far gone. So why are we still here? That's because we take 3 steps forward, then we go back 4.
16: And where
17: we
16: do you
17: take
16: think
17: 5 steps forward and we take 6 steps back.
16: Where do you think that regression is coming from, that you believe?
17: I just think that, you know, so because I'm an educator, I think that, you know, we've not done the deeper work of re-educating, and this is how I get trolled a lot, because I keep going back to education, but we are a nation of scholars. And the only way we've been able to learn to be where we are as a nation is that we've unlearned things. We've always appealed to education. When it comes to, think about it, everything we've changed in Ireland, we've taken it back to the schools, we've taken it back to our education system. The only thing we're refusing to take back to education system is this issue of racism. Mm. We have to go back there. We have to unlearn. You know, so it's like, you know, I do this thing when I talk about like a tree, you know, you put a plaster on a tree, you know. So what we're doing with racism everywhere is that we're putting a plaster on a tree. We need to go to the root. What is the root? The root is that we think some people are inferior. Mm. That is it. We think we're superior to a group of people. We think they should be grateful and that they are fortunate to have these opportunities that they have. That is the crux. That's what racism is about. It's not that I don't like the shape of your head or I don't like the clothes you're wearing. It's not about all of those things. It's that this group of people are inferior to this. So if you want to address racism, you need to go to that root, unlearn that, change that. And how do we do that? We have to re-educate.
18: And that's a difficult one, trying to get into the education system to talk about these sort of areas of work. And I know, Buki, your work is in specifically talking about anti-racism and the Irish Network Against Racism. Can you let us know how you actually, your day-to-day, what you actually do to ensure that we can become an anti-racist society?
19: Well, to start off, I would say that a core piece of the work that we do at the Irish Network Against Racism is focusing on that systemic issue. Dr. Eben alluded to the fact that we're looking at tackling something at the root. And in INR, what we try to do is we try to take the voices of our network, take the voices of our community on the ground and translate that in a policy perspective, and also speak to the issue of systemic racism and really hone that in. Because what we see with racism is that people often attribute it to individual or interpersonal kind of interactions with people, but it goes way beyond that. It's a historic issue, and it focuses on power imbalances, and that is what is manifesting in our structures. So socially speaking, what we see in society today and how people create these cultural norms, and then also talking about institutional racism as well, and looking at how our institutions perpetuate these things. And so my work at INR, and you know, our team's work at INR, is to really hone in on those deep systemic issues and bring them to light and tackle them from there, because that is what allows racism to manifest in an individual way. And I think that's a really big issue that needs to be addressed. And so we do that in the day-to-day kind of basis, and whether that's through submissions, whether that's through working with our community and co-creating and collaborating. And I think it's very critical for us to continuously center the voices that we're actually working with, to make sure that it's not a removed conversation and we're just talking about people from a distance, if that makes sense.
18: And I think specifically when it comes to that work and centering those voices, it's hugely essential for it. And I know you, Dr. Eben, you do a lot of work that and research that centers the voices of Black people of African descent. How does that research apply to the everyday work that you do in terms of education?
17: It does apply, because at the end of the day, you know, we use it for disability. We say nothing about us, you know, nothing, you know, for us, you know, without us, you know. So, and that's the key thing, because, you know, you are the one that actually knows what it feels like. I can do a Google search if you want, you know, but my experiences are not a Google search, you know. So it's really going to those places, you know, to those same people and getting those voices and including them. So we do that either by writing, you know, we do research around that. And, you know, they tell you their experiences. They tell you, when people actually tell you, this is how I experience it. You know, the Thomas Somers theorem says that, you know, if somebody says this is what they experience, then it is truth. You know, you might not see it, you know, but if that is their experience, then that is their truth. You know, so it's about, you know, giving those voices space, you know, to be able to, and it's such a healing process for people. Because one of the major things we find when we do this work on racism and anti-racism is that people feel a shut up experience. You know, so there's a pushback, there's a resistance, you know, when people talk about their experiences of racism, you know, particularly when people are trying to do the individual work, you know, to say, but maybe in their place of work, they have encounters of racism, or, you know, in school, you know, when they try to do that work alone, what they get, whether it's from teachers or whether it's from, you know, their employers, you know, it's usually a shut up experience. So one of the things we're finding now is that we're seeing that, you know, like in the places of work, when people actually report racism, you know, what they get is that it turns on them. And then it turns on them, and then they have to say, oh, you have to go through self-development, you have to go through management training. So it turns, so they become they do one now defending themselves when they have, you know, so it's a double thing. So in the work we do, we try to make sure that, you know, you have to, in storytelling, use storytelling to push those voices. Like I talk about counter storytelling, counter narrative, you know, and counter narrative is where there's a, if you look at in Ireland, we have some dominant narratives. So what are the dominant narratives? You can, you see them there, they're online, they're available. So you, how do you get a counter narrative to that? Because it's not just constantly responding to what is there, but you produce the counter narrative to that story, you know, that is out there, and that begins to bring the shift and begin to shift the way people look at it.
18: And it's very, very telling and important to have those, and essentially that's why this show exists, to create that space for the voices. And I know, like you were saying, that racism as a system is a system of power, and sometimes when that power is like let go, there's a lot of fear and hostility and loud voices come into the room. Sometimes that fear and hostility can breed, let's say, very difficult conversations that need to be had with people and even people listening to this show. And I want to ask you, Buki, specifically, when it comes to those like loud voices, those voices are changing, that are on social media, that are altering people's perspectives around certain communities, like what Dr. Urban was saying, as seeing them as less than. What should we be doing to support people that are like just seeing all of this content, seeing everything online, and reading things that are not favorable or racist, essentially?
19: Honestly, this is such a great point, because it's really easy for us to get really bogged down with the emotions that come about when we see these really horrible, horrible comments on social media. We've seen this happening with, people who are in public life, specifically women as well. And I think something that has been really, really helpful is understanding and thinking strategically. First of all, I would say the first place to even start off is solidarity and community. It's so important that we have one another to rely on, and also that we can share burdens and share pains. And I think one thing that comes about from these narratives is divisiveness and division. Mm-hmm. And that's one thing that we need to try and avoid. And so being able to share and being able to work in solidarity is a key thing. Another thing that I said was, which was working on being strategic in, I guess, directing our frustration, is looking at what's at play underneath the surface. Again, we keep going back to this idea of putting a plaster on the tree, like Dr. Evans said, and when we're supposed to be tackling the root. I think it's important for people to realize what we need to be tackling, which is ultimately, the social kind of, I guess, the social issues that we're seeing in Ireland today, and, the structures that are in place that are working against us most of the time. And so being able to direct our attention to those things is key. And it's something that we do a lot in our work in policy, trying to make sure that all our resources and our efforts are working to change the system that is allowing for people to be able to make racist comments online. And that speaks to a bigger issue. It speaks to the failure of our policies. It speaks to the failure of our legislation. It speaks to the gaps in our legislation. And, looking at incitement to hatred, how outdated our 1989 Act is, and how many, many bodies across even Europe and even, supranational organizations like, the United Nations calling for those gaps to be filled in those legislation. Those are really important, because they will filter out all those voices that come up online, because those spaces won't, I guess, fertilize and allow those things to fester and grow.
18: But what if it's people that are saying that, like, it's their opinion? Or it's how they feel about the situation, or it's their concern around, for example, immigration. How would you react to that?
19: Oh, you know what? Actually, again, I feel like Dr. Edwin and I are actually in sync with this, because I think, again, it goes back to this lack of education and understanding. It actually goes also back to the lack of understanding of the values that our nation is standing on, which is equality. Like, if we go as far back as 1916 proclamation, looking at the value of equality being the basis of what Ireland's supposed to be founded on, and understanding the history of Ireland and where they were as racialized people, and how, that racialization can also cause them to be complicit. So educating people and understanding that where you're directing your energy is actually not, it's not conducive to what you're trying to solve. It's not helpful. And it might be your opinion, but your opinion is really, really not based or rooted in any fact. And I think it's important that people understand that these opinions, they often come from a lack of education or a lack of understanding and a lack of awareness. And even not to stoop so far as allowing someone determine your reaction to the situation, and understanding that it's important that you come from an educated place as well. It's quite hard sometimes, but I think it is important. Yeah.
18: And that education really is not necessarily just learning about the systems, the policy, the things that are in place institutionally. It's a lot of personal education, like Dr. Urban was saying, in terms of unlearning, relearning. Mm. And I find that Dr. Urban, as you're in your work in the Anti-Racism Institute, like I imagine you would have a lot of people going through personal transformations, a lot of defensiveness. Mm. Can you speak on that?
17: Oh yeah, like I always say, just to say about, I'll come back to this now, but just to say about, like online hate, like, I should be the queen of, you can crown me, like the queen of racism. Okay, let me not give myself a name. It was like really vitriolic. I think some of the key things, so maybe somebody's out there, you're an ally, you're wondering what you can do. So some people really helped me on those platforms, so it was just, so they kind of minimized the negative speakers. So that's what allies can do. Mm. Allies, if I keep quiet, you can't keep quiet, because then it would just be a page of, bile on the page. But what people did was they posted up. So that was really good. So I had really good friends, or, people who knew my work, or people who knew about me, who came out. That's what allies can do. Speak up, in those spaces. And then I think for us personally, for me personally, was, like, I just delete. You know, so if it's really, really bad, I just go, I group them 10, delete, you know, I get some people together, they go through, we just comb through around what is really, really bad, delete it, you know, particularly if they're attacking somebody else, or if we posted about somebody, and so we delete. So that's, so use your paragraph. I really enjoy deleting.
18: I'm blocking.
17: Yeah, I'm blocking. I really enjoyed deleting and blocking. I'm like, no, it's my page. It's my prerogative. I'll use it. I'll delete and block you. I don't have to listen to you. So use that. So that's really, really good. Mm-hmm. And I think not to take those comments personally, really important not to take them personally. Now, you know, because if not, like I said in one of that, that it piles on, you know, the one you got last year, it doesn't go away. Then you got another one, you know, early this year. Then you got

0: I never forget to, you know, the point still goes in. And I think I've learned that over the years. But it's usually quite transformational, you know, because people come in on one, you know, on one side. Like, you know, I talk about five stages that a white person needs to, oh God, they're going to throw me. But I talk about five stages a white person needs to go through before they can actually fully listen and hear about racism and not internalize it. Mm-hmm. Because when a white person hears it, it feels like, oh, you're talking to me, you're blaming me, you know. I always say that, girl, I can't unblack myself. You can't unwhite yourself. I didn't make me black. You didn't make you white. But, you know, we all inherited this space that we're in. Mm. So the question we're asking ourselves is, what can we do about this space we've inherited? So just the way like you inherit your grandma's house, you don't leave it the way it is. You change it. You change the foundations. So it's the same thing. We've inherited this. Racism was 500 years ago. We didn't start it. None of us alive today started it, but we've inherited it. But if we keep on allowing it to go on hinder, then we become complicit. We become just as guilty as the people who started it. So our job is to do something about it. And then that becomes like it becomes a pathway for people to begin to make steps to bring changes. Mm-hmm. And I think just one last thing is to say that rather than telling people that they are racist, you know, I usually say you've performed a racist act. So that was a racist act. What that does is it separates the person from the act and it gives people a room to navigate, to negotiate. There's always that 15% who will be racist. They are racist. They are proud racist. They wear it today. They wear it today. Now it's their badge of honor. So you would always have that. But there's a 75%, you know, it's a bell curve. There's a 75% in between who are neither here nor there, who would do something that is racist and is to walk with people like that. Say, so, you know, that was a racist act, you know.
1: And it's that separation of because a lot of people, when they hear that word racism or racist, alarm bells just like ring in their head. And it's like, no, I'm not racist. I'm not racist. I'm not racist. But that, like you said, it's just really detaching the behavior from their identity, because at the end of the day, people want to have a positive sense of self. So that's a really great thing in terms of like, okay, you may have said something that was perceived as racist, that was racist, but it was a behavior and you can learn from it and you can move forward from it. And specifically, that behavioral lens feeds into that sort of wider systemic and cultural lens. And from your work, Buki, can you actually tell us from that systemic cultural lens, we talked about education, but like what actually works from that systemic level? Is it integration services? Is it dialogue?
2: Is this is deep.
1: I want to know.
2: Oh, gosh. You know, I think one thing that I think is really beautiful to see is the power of people. I think it's so underrated. I think it's so underestimated, the power of communities coming together. And we always talk about the issues that we see with racism on the ground, and all we see is the negative things. But I really want to actually push the narratives that are really positive, seeing initiatives being birthed out of such a horrible, you know, thing to happen to people. And I think that works. Oddly enough, it really works, especially on a community level, at a grassroots level. Another thing that works in theory, but maybe isn't manifesting practically, is, again, I have to keep going back to it because I'm a policy officer, but the policies that we have in place. I mean, Dr. Evelyn is here. You can probably speak to the National Action Plan Against Racism. Plans like that should work if the words are, you know, attached to actions, if the words are attached to accountability. And unfortunately, we are not seeing them attached to those things. And they can work if they are attached to the actions. And so ultimately, I also think another thing that really, really is important is concrete enforcement of legislation, laws in place, like having laws in place that protect the people they say they serve. And the NAPBAR, you know, it focuses on making sure that our legislation is up to date to protect people who experience racism. Like, I mean, the first objective in the NAPBAR is being safe. That's the first thing. And our legislation is supposed to complement that safety. And, you know, again, there are so many gaps in legislation to the point that even though we have things in place that are written on paper, policy rich in Ireland, the actual thing that is happening on the ground is that people are experiencing the result of when these policies or these pieces of legislation aren't enforced. And I guess it's speaking to the other side of your question, which is that this should really be working, but it's not at the moment, practically speaking.
1: And can you tell us, thank you so much, Buki. Dr. Evelyn, can you tell us, especially as the special repertoire of race equality and racism, can you to speak on Bookie's point as to like why it may not be worth it?
0: I think maybe if I start from the two things. One is that racism only functions

0: problems. The reason racism continues is because of two things. One of them is power.
1: Mm-hmm.
0: Where is the power? It's the power dynamics. Racism would have been gone years ago if there was no power back in it. And the second thing is policy. So it's policy and power. Those are the only, not because I'm mean, no. Those things would have been gone. Mm-hmm. Right by now, racism would have withered down. But we keep using power. So the power system, there's a power structure that backs racism, that enforces racism. I always ask, which came first, race or racism?
1: Mm-hmm.
0: You know, it was racism. Racism is an idea, it's an ideology. You see, so racism is not just what you do. No, what you do is how we enforce the racist ideology. Do you understand? So, and this is why education is good. Education is not to just tell you, you know, this is race. No, it actually helps you to go back in your thought, to look at what is the pattern. So first thing is that racism came from an ideology, a thought pattern. And so that thought pattern, all the actions we take are to produce, are to enforce that thought pattern.
1: Mm-hmm.
0: So if I want to change the thought pattern, the actions I'm taking, what do? I need to change the thought pattern.
1: Yeah.
0: And I need to go. So those are the two things. So it's the policies. So the policies are enacted to perform that racist pattern ideology in the mind. The policies are not just coming like, oh, we want to, you know, the policies are coming from that place. And then when we look at the National Action Plan, you know, we have it. I mean, in the report, I said, you know, one of the things is that we are so policy rich. My God, if you look at Ireland policy level, we're top, we're number one. Like we, it's like we have certificates in policy writing, you know, and we put policies we do, you know. But the lived experience, and that's what I did in the monitor in the first year report, was to talk about what organizations said they were, the department said they were doing, and then to go to organizations to say on ground, what are you experiencing? And you looked at that, those things didn't match. The second key thing is that 7 of the departments did not write a report. So this is supposed to be a whole of government approach. So if 7 out of 18 didn't write, that is a fail. We as a nation, we need to use the NAPA. If there's one thing, and I'm going to try, because I was trying to talk to the department now to see, maybe just go around. That's not part of my role, but I'm willing to do it. Just go around the nation to try and, you know, just get people to be aware of using. We need to use the NAPA because it helps us to hold the government accountable.
1: And understanding that it's not just that lived individual experience of racism. It's institutional, and there are things out there that, like the National Action Plan Against Racism, to support. Well, folks, thank you so much for joining on the panel again. That is Buki Adebowale, Policy Education Officer at the Irish Network Against Racism, and Dr. Ebun Joseph, who is the CEO of the Institute of Anti-Racism and Black Studies, and also Ireland's Special Repertoire on Racial Equality and Racism. Now, if you want to share your thoughts, you can do so by dropping us a line on unified@newstalk.com. That's unified with a Y-O-U. Coming up after the break, we'll meet a man whose lived experience of the international protection system has drawn him to studying law and advocating for disability rights at Maynooth University. Stay with us.
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1: So, for many people, conversations around migration, international protection, and disability rights are often siloed or reduced to just headlines and political debate. But behind those conversations are real lives, real experiences, and real voices. So our next guest knows that reality firsthand. That's Mohammed S. Camara, currently studying a Master's of Law at Maynooth University and focuses on migration, migrants, and disability rights while advocating for this space. So tell us about your journey, Mohammed, as to how you got into the space of law and just advocating for this together.
15: My journey has been an interesting and frustrating one because my life as a person with a disability started with some tragic incident that led me to flee my country of origin. I lost my mom due to the advocacy activities that I was undergoing in my country. And then I arrived there in Ireland with that philosophy that now that I'm in a white man country, things will be different and the situation will be far much more better than where I'm coming from. But I never knew about the system itself, the international protection system itself, and all what it entails until I was into the system and then start facing the reality of these challenges. So some of these things like one, access to justice, wherein people with disabilities are required to have specialized individuals that helps them to gain the required justice that they need. And Article 13 of the CRPD requires for the states to provide training for these individuals that are handling these issues. But coming into the system, I find it difficult to understand these different areas. And with my story, because the international protection system itself, when an applicant provide a story, these application are being assessed based on your story, your country of origin, and your vulnerability status. So looking at these different perspectives, I start wondering, why are people with disabilities so invisible? Every applicant story are being assessed on an individual basis. So all of these challenges and the difficulties, I was rejected once, twice, and all of these pushed me to the wall. And then as an advocate, I wanted to understand what the law is really about when it comes to international. So that forced me to

0: apply for my master's in international law and started my studies at the Maynooth University.
1: That's a full turnaround in terms of that personal experience in the international protection system and now advocating for others. And how did you navigate it, or how did you even feel as you were in that position when you were in that system?
0: The international protection, the 1951 convention, looks at fear of persecution, threats to life, and inhumane and derogatory treatment. So if you cannot distinguish the vulnerability perspective of a disabled person, you cannot really fit this individual into this definition.
1: In terms of even that life and demystifying and debunking it in your advocacy work, what have you done to even support and demystify this kind of area with disability and international protection?
0: Well, some of the things we've been trying to do, for example, personally, I've been engaging in all of some of the consultation being held by the National Disability Authority. Whenever there is a national consultation, I try to make sure I input my own perspective into this discussion and trying to create that kind of a visibility for persons with disability. And we are finding lots of challenges because, we are in a minority. There is not that much concentration for our category, especially those migrants with disability. So it's a really difficult situation, but we are trying our best. We also have a group that is formed within the branch of Mercy that we normally try to attend other invited occasions wherein we speak about these issues.
1: And I think it's something that space that Mercy has created, it's a huge space for community, for connection, for even visibility, like you said. But I can speak for myself, putting yourself out there, advocating for rights, advocating for justice can be quite challenging at times. Has it been challenging for you to put yourself in that space?
0: Very, very challenging, because when you're looking at the trend of international protection system, it is very difficult to really focus on one intersection. And trying to bring my personal experience and the challenges you have to navigate within the system itself. You are fighting for yourself and you want to fight for others, and it's very difficult navigating these challenges physically and mentally. And of course, there are other things like the system has created, and it's adding to your mental. All of these challenges, you have to navigate them individually and trying to advocate for others. Yeah, it's kind of like a double sword.
1: It's a double sword, like you said. And it's the not only the physical hurdle of going through the international protection system, but the mental hurdle of going through it, retelling your story. And in terms of how you cope with that emotionally, can you let us know how you cope with that? Are you coped, or are you still coping with it?
0: Yeah, it's a day-to-day stuff. And I want to extend my appreciation to the Maynooth University because they help provide some counseling services for me. And then I had a personal individual from the HSC who was also providing some counseling service to me. But in a nutshell, it is difficult to really protect yourself from the mental hurdles, because when you're within the system creates these mental hurdles for you as well. And for example, one of the things I now develop is a PTSD to brown envelopes. Whenever I see brown envelope, I have PTSD. Mm. So

0: it's an ongoing process and it's difficult, but yeah, I keep navigating through different means and ensuring that I prioritize my mental health as well.
1: It's important, and particularly those who have gone through that international protection process, it's that re-traumatization and getting the adequate support to support their mental health and to have it in place, because it is a hard thing to go through, especially when you have, like you said, the intersecting identities as well. And I think what are your hopes for as you pursue this master's in law? What would you like in terms of like would you like a legal change, or what do you want to focus on?
0: Yeah, one of my focus is how to legally contribute and ensure the issue of disability is being properly defined within the international protection system. So as an advocate, I feel like it is the first step for me to go into law, understand the different perspective of the law, and so enhance my capacity within the law, and this will enable me within the advocacy field to be able to challenge some of the policies that have been drafted, and maybe from there we see what will happen for those who will be coming in.
1: And I it's a great sort of dream that you have, and specifically that understanding of the legal space and how that manifests into policy, how that manifests into everyday life and behavior, and particularly people's thoughts around the international protection system, folks who are seeking protection, those who are under danger, under threat, and the stories that are encompassing that. So what would you like to, like for the everyday person or Irish society, is there anything that you'd like them to better understand about the international protection system or people seeking asylum?
0: Yeah, to folks seeking international protection system, I feel the world is going through a very difficult moment. So we are never to lose hope. And to folks, Irish folks, I think there is a narrative of hate painting to the society. This is not a humanitarian obligation from the Irish society. The Irish people should look back to their history and understand that we are humans, we are not what they describe us, and we are not here to steal Ireland from the Irish people. Ireland will always be for everyone and its people that are living within the space. So I want to also, as well, like advocate to the government of making the voices of persons with disability visible within the international protection system and ensuring our safety and accessibility needs are being met within the system.
1: And that's a beautiful cause to actually back behind, ensuring safety, accessibility, and a fair process for those who are in the international protection system. Thank you so much, Mohammed, for joining us on the show. Coming up on The Social Scene, we'll be talking about the initiative that has opened up the world of gaming to more neurodiverse people in Ireland. Stay with us.
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19: Look, I'm not going to tell you I found the one in a week. 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
1: Welcome back to Unified. Now, from cosplay to consoles, gaming has become one of the biggest ways for young people and all people of all ages to connect. But for many people who are neurodivergent, these big events and social spaces can often feel overwhelming or exclusionary. But one convention in Belfast is changing all of that. FandomCon is Ireland's largest neurodivergent-led gaming convention, created by and for autistic neurodivergent people. And this weekend, more than 2,000 people are expected to join when the gates open. Joining us now to discuss this is Maeve Monahan, CEO of Now Group, the social enterprise behind FandomCon, and Chris Campbell, founder of FandomCon. Welcome to you both. Now, I know FandomCon is coming up and it is a massive event this year, but can you tell us about the story, Chris, particularly of how it came about from a small group to a 2,000 person convention?
21: Really, how we did was we already had Fandom going, our social groups we run weekly for people who are autism, who are over 18. And we had a group for about 8 years at that stage. It's getting more popular, we're making more groups, but you know, we want to show that the autistic community, there are people, there are groups out there to support them. Really, you have small social groups right there, really want someone to meet up. And we thought, well, we've made this group that's lasted about at the minute over 10 years old. Why don't we broadcast that to the public and say, if you are over 18, come here and we can support you. And that's what it's really for. So we gathered together people who are in fandom, who are autistic, and said, right, if we want to do a convention to help advertise fandom, what would you do? And really, we just took the activities that the guys do and sort of made it bigger. So, for example, the guys love video games. So we took, like, outside vendor to host video game sessions. They have consoles, game PCs, and then brought them in together into the convention where people can come and try different games, regardless of what age they are.
1: That is a beautiful thing in terms of how the groups kind of came together and how the people that were neurodivergent came together, said that they needed the space and ultimately created it. And I know it's housed in the Now Group. Maeve, can you kind of explain what the Now Group does and how it collaborates with the convention to create this massive event?
22: Yes, well, Now Group is a registered charity and social enterprise that was born in Belfast but now operates across Ireland, and we support people with learning difficulties, autism, and those who are neurodivergent, and our focus is supporting people into jobs for the future. But some of the best work that we do is developing social groups and engagement groups to help people feel more comfortable and moving towards employment. So as Chris said, Fandom was the start of that as a social group based in Belfast. They grew because of the need for spaces for people to get together on a weekly basis across Northern Ireland. We're expanding that model wider than Northern Ireland now, but the conference really comes because everything Now Group does is co-designed. So designed for and by the people who are attending, and that's probably why it's so popular.
1: That's beautiful. And I think these sort of enterprise, social enterprise and non-profit organizations are hugely essential for supporting and equipping people and communities to do things for themselves, because that's ultimately how we create those spaces of true belonging. And I know the convention itself is that space for belonging for people and all people, but for specifically people who are neurodiverse. And Chris, can you let us know how, especially for the size of the event that you have, how do you design a space that caters to all different sort of neurodiversity?
21: Well, the good thing about us being based in Now Group is all of our staff are well-trained in dealing with neurodiverse conditions. So between their feedback and then from our participants themselves in the groups, we sort of went from there, right, do we make it light and how wide space do we make it? What is too crowded, what isn't? And we have a dedicated quiet space where people with things have become overwhelmed. And it was more just sort of, you can't obviously care for every different condition out there, but you can at least try and hit the big bits, like film with crowds, lighting, that kind of thing.
1: It's necessary to, and like you said, you can't do everything for everyone, but like you said, the big things in terms of lighting, in terms of sound, in terms of even smells and the sensitivities towards that, it's important to cater to those needs. And I suppose you said that the Now Group staff and those who are volunteering are trained and are equipped with operating what is known as a jam card. Maeve, can you explain what a jam card is?
22: Yeah, so Jam Card is an initiative that is part of Now Group, started about 10 years ago, and Jam, J-A-M, stands for Just a Minute, and it's a card or an app that people with an invisible disability can use to communicate to others that although they may not look like they have a disability or a condition, they need a moment of patience. And that card, just like Fandom and Fandom Con, was designed for and by people with disabilities, and it has had great success with over 210,000 Jam Card users now across the UK and Ireland, and 3,000 businesses who have trained their staff to be more inclusive and supportive of customers with invisible disabilities. So it'll feature really heavily on the day at Fandom Con, and all Jam Card users will be very welcome. And as Chris said, everybody who will be supporting on the day will be very well trained to support people to have a great fun day.
1: And that's super essential for people to be well equipped, to be trained how to use these initiatives such as the Jam Card to support people, especially who have invisible disabilities, to support people and give that people that extent of patience and care that is needed to ensure that they enjoy days such as Fandom. So specifically, Chris, yourself, I know there's going to be activities, there's going to be competitions, there's going to be just all sorts of cool things that are happening on the day. Can you explain to the listeners what sort of cool things are happening?
21: Probably the biggest one is the cosplay competition. That's probably the biggest thing every year we do. So we would have people dress up as like their favorite characters, say from Marvel or DC or anime or something like that, or just create their own characters. And we do a whole cosplay gala. So between juniors and seniors, where they can show off their creations, get scored, and if they're lucky, they'll win a prize at the end.
1: That's cool. And what is that prize, can I ask?
21: The prize is a trophy and then a gift card.
1: Oh, that's beautiful. And I imagine a lot of people, it's a space for them to really open up their sense of creativity, dress up as their favorite anime or their favorite comic book characters, and really be a space where they can actually be their true selves. And Chris, why are spaces like this so important for neurodivergent folk?
21: Because there aren't many out there, to be honest. I can think of, like, I've been to a few conventions, and I can't think of one I've been advertised where it's specifically catered to people who are got a neurodiverse condition. Most of them are just mainstream, to be honest.
1: And I suppose that you have, especially as a founder of this space, you've created something that was just a specific need, and a need for folks that had these, for folks that who are neurodivergent and need that space where they can express their full selves. And I know there are plans to expand and offer more events. Maeve, do you want to speak more about that, or Chris specifically, on what the plans are to expand this event as you go forward?
22: Yeah. Yeah, well, I'll maybe take that part because the Belfast place is the Belfast Fandom Con has taken us all by great surprise at the level of interest in it. So that will continue to grow, and we really want to welcome people from all over Ireland and further afield to that as it develops. But we're also hoping to mirror what we have done in Belfast in Dublin as well as we start to grow. And you know, on the day and after the day, when you reflect on it, to hear from those attending and their families who just feel that they're so welcome and that this is something that they can get involved in to make friends, to have new experiences and just to have a laugh. You know, what's not to like about it? I think we just want to see more people having access to spaces and events like this where they understand that they're really, really valued and very, very welcome.
1: That's beautiful in terms of that expansion and creating a space and just replicating a space of joy, because a lot of us at the end of the day, we just need spaces where we can feel seen, heard and understood. And I know in terms of how people can connect or engage with the convention, what is sort of advice that you can give to parents or young adults who are neurodiverse that want to attend, that may be a bit hesitant into attending? Chris, what is some advice that you can give them?
21: Oh, that's a tough one because we're always sold out every time, so we don't really see that, to be honest. probably that it's a safe space, really, regardless of condition you have or background. Like, it's just everyone's very friendly, it's open. There's really no barriers there, to be honest, for people to come and see us. It's an open space for anybody to come down and enjoy.
1: What I was hearing from you, Chris, is just come as you are. It's an open space and people can come and enjoy.
21: Yeah.
1: Beautiful, beautiful. And it's important for these sort of live spaces to, and other events as well, to really replicate kind of what you guys are doing. And Maeve, I'd love to ask you, what kind of advice would you give to even listeners that are even organizing events, want to be more inclusive in terms of neurodivergent users or people coming to their events? What advice would you give them there?
22: I think every business, event space and event organizer has to realize that people who are neurodivergent are part of the population. They're part of everybody's customer base. So I think if you make, the more inclusive you make a venue and an event, the better it is for everybody who attends. I think sometimes people are just a little bit concerned and it's an add-on after the topic. But what we have found is the more inclusive an event is, the more people want to come.
1: Well, folks, that was Maeve Monahan from Now Group and Chris Campbell, who's the founder of Fandom Con, which is taking place this weekend. And that brings us to the end of today's episode of Unified, supported by Commissioner Mann, and catch us on podcast on the Go Loud app or every Sunday on News Talk at 8 p.m. Goodbye for now.
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10: Good evening, I'm Cliona O'Dwyer. Fine Gael Sean Kine has won the seat in the Galway West by-election. After a tight two-day contest in Saltill, he beat Independent Ireland's candidate on the final count. Emily Keegan is at the count centre.
25: For 2 days, Noel Thomas held the lead position here in Galway West, but the final count has seen Sean Kine elected to the Dáil. The government candidate ended on a total of 19,218 votes, 2,699 ahead of Independent Ireland's 16,519. It was neck and neck for the two men in the tallies, with Noel Thomas ahead by more than 2,000 votes at his peak in the polls, but Sean Kine proved more favourable when it came to transfers. The distribution of votes from Fianna Fáil's Killeen Keane proved most important for the win, while 4,249 transfers came from Labour's Helen Ogbu in the end. The Left parties are still viewing their performance here as a positive one, with Labour and the Social Democrats already looking ahead to the next general election.
10: Newly elected Fine Gael TD for Galway West, Sean Kine, says he wants to do a better job in the Dáil this time.
26: It's a relief, you know, to regain a seat is hugely important to me. I've had tough times at this count centre, so it's great to win a by-election. It's positive for the party as well, for the government. So I'd just like to thank everybody who came out to vote for me, whether it was a number one or a strong transfer over the course of this count. So it's great to see the democracy in action and the count process and all the transfers coming through.
10: There's been a charter removal flight of 22 Polish and 12 Lithuanian nationals from the state on grounds of criminality. Justice Minister Jim O'Callaghan has confirmed this evening the completion of the charter removal operation to Poland and Lithuania. Removal orders were enforced in respect of 34 men, ranging in age from mid-20s to mid-60s. Re-entry bans of up to 10 years have been applied to prevent their return to the country. Four people have been killed and around 100 wounded in one of the largest Russian air attacks on Ukraine since the start of the war. Kyiv was hit by a hypersonic missile and a drone barrage overnight, damaging civilian infrastructure, including schools, markets and apartments. And that's your news for now.
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10: 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Lows of 7 to 13 degrees. And now you're up to date on News Talk.
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27: Hello and welcome to Future Proof on News Talk. This is the show where we take a closer look at the world around us. I'm Jonathan McRae. 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We get to all of those comments in the podcast. You can listen and subscribe for free in the Go Loud app. First up, as always, it's time to look back at some of the more interesting stories from the world of science this week. We're joined by Dr. Ruth Freeman from Research Ireland and from the Royal College of Surgeons in Ireland, Professor Annie Curtis. You're both very welcome. Ruth, our first story has to do with white hydrogen. What is that?
0: Well, you'd be surprised. There's lots of different colours of hydrogen that we talk about now, not the hydrogen itself, which is a clear gas, but really how it's produced. So people might have heard of blue hydrogen, which is made from natural gas, where you capture the CO2 back. So that's seen as one form of quite clean hydrogen. There's also green hydrogen, which is made from splitting water using renewable electricity. But actually most of the hydrogen that's used for fertilizer production is grey hydrogen, which is made from natural gas without capturing the carbon back. But this story is about white hydrogen. And white hydrogen, sometimes called gold hydrogen, is naturally produced inside the Earth. So it comes from various different geological processes. The most well-studied way that this is formed is from serpentinization, which is a reaction where water interacts with iron-rich rocks deep inside the Earth. So we've always known these deposits were there. But we've always thought they were just too small and too difficult to extract to make white hydrogen a potential fuel source.
27: So just to be clear, the hydrogen itself is just normal hydrogen.
0: Yes.
27: We're calling white because we're talking about how it's green produced. Fuels.
0: The colour just refers to how it's produced. But it was back in 2012, there was a hydrogen reserve found in Mali. And that natural reserve has been used since about 2012 to power a whole village because it's a natural reservoir where the hydrogen is very clean and it's actually slightly renewing as well as a pool of hydrogen. So that's been used. So the number of companies now exploring looking for potential clean hydrogen deposits has gone up. And this is new research from the University of Toronto. It was published in the Proceedings of the National Academies of Sciences this week. And what they've done here is they've gone to a mine in Ontario and they've come up with a new way of measuring this hydrogen reserve. So they did a number of boreholes around the mine and took a lot of measurements and they were able to estimate the flow of hydrogen coming out. And it's about 8 kilograms of hydrogen annually per borehole. It doesn't sound like a lot, but they did about 15,000 boreholes.
27: Oh.
0: So when you add all of that together, they estimate there could be over 140 tons of hydrogen produced each year. And that is enough to generate nearly 5 kilowatts of energy, which would be enough to power about 400 homes. Or indeed to power the mine, which is very, very close to where they've done this exploration. So this is very interesting because the way that they've actually identified how much hydrogen is there and how they could potentially extract it does open up opportunities in other areas where we think there is probably hydrogen that it could be extracted. And, you know, there is a lot of hydrogen under the Earth. So the US Geological Survey estimates there could be more than 5 trillion metric tons of this kind of hydrogen around the world, and obviously only a tiny amount of that could be recoverable.
27: But don't tell me what nothing's for free. Nothing's for free in this life. Yep. I mean, obviously hydrogen is a clean fuel, but is it a bad idea to be boring 15,000 holes in a mine and just letting hydrogen that was there for millions of years to sort of seep out? Have we thought about this properly?
0: I mean, it is a finite resource still. This is built up it's over like, billions of years, just like fossil fuels. But I guess if you think about the situation that we're in where we need time, even if we could only get 1% or 2% of this hydrogen out from under the earth and use it, you know, that would be all our power needs for the next 200 years, even if you projected, the increase in demand for electricity. So, you know, there may be certain areas, there's certain geological formations where there might be hydrogen that could be tapped into. And I mean, the market would suggest people think it's viable because the number of companies trying to find it has gone up quite significantly.
27: Wow, like a local hydrogen stream just powering your village would be pretty cool as long as, you know, it's safe. It's not a dangerous fuel, but and it's clean as well. So, interesting. Our second story has to do with sleep, Annie.
8: Oh, Jonathan, how I love this topic, I have to say. So, this was a great study that was published in Nature only a couple of days ago. And what they did is they followed about 500,000 people between the age of 37 and 84 years old to see, you know, in terms of how much sleep they got.
27: Who's they now?
8: The UK Biobank.
27: Okay.
8: Yep. To see how much sleep they got and sort of what was the consequence of that. And what they showed was, in terms of kind of detrimental effects, sleep follows this U-shaped curve. So basically, if you think about the graph on the bottom, on the X, it shows the number of hours of sleep. And then on the Y, then it shows kind of detrimental things like disease and stuff. So what they found is that sleep follows a U-shaped curve. So in the middle, it's kind of like Goldilocks porridge. This is where you want to be. Okay, down at the bottom. And what they found is that number of hours is between 6.4 and 7.8. So let's just call it 6 to 8, okay?
27: Yeah.
8: So that's where you want to be in terms of the most sort of beneficial sleep, which was surprising to me because the general recommendation is 7 to 9 for adults. So, you know, we can manage better maybe in a little bit less sleep. But then on the right-hand side, this is when you have too much sleep. Now, we kind of knew for a while that excessive sleep actually wasn't too good for us, but now we really know what's going on. And in terms of excessive sleep, what it is it's not like you're generating new disease. It's like it's enhancing disease that you already have, right?
27: Too much sleep. So it's like it's bad to have too little sleep, but it's also bad to have too much sleep, and that's associated with worse disease outcomes.
8: Absolutely. Now the difference, and they have some tips about what you do if you have short sleep versus long sleep, which I think is really interesting, but. So the long sleep, the excessive sleep, is associated with sort of disease that you're already maybe susceptible for having, right? And that could include depression, chronic inflammation, and neurodegenerative disease. Because we know if you have too much sleep, I always think about sleep like a dishwasher, right? So when you sleep in the nighttime, the dishwasher goes on and all the things kind of flow through from the brain into kind of the periphery and the kidney, and then it gets sent out. So if you have too much sleep, you don't put the dishwasher on the highest cycle. Okay, so you don't
27: this metaphor,
8: get...
27: We're struggling with this metaphor.
8: I'm struggling with this. Sometimes I think you can, you know, drive the arse out of an analogy, and that's what I've just done. Okay, so then if you have too little sleep, again, what you get is, you know, you sort of get metabolic disease, less amount of glucose being taken up into the tissues.
27: Okay, so give us the very quick tips for
8: Sleep. So if you have too little sleep, what you want to do, like that's less than 6 hours, what you want to do, and this is kind of feeds into circadian rhythms, you want to have consistent timing of when you go to bed. You want to have lots of morning light, again, about your body clock. You want to have caffeine that's cut off after lunch. You want to stop drinking alcohol 3 hours before bed. And that's it. So for the excessive sleep, then you want to look at a number of, say, your blood markers, so like vitamin D, CRP, and then you want to look at the meds that might be causing you to sleep more, so like antihistamines.
27: Okay. Our third story, Ruth, has to do with the MOA. What is a MOA?
0: So a MOA is a bird that has gone extinct. They've been extinct for about 600 years. They were native to New Zealand. Think of a massive emu, like very, very tall. They could be about 3 meters tall. But the reason that MOAs are in the news is because our favourite de-extinction company, Colossal Biosciences, says that it has developed an artificial egg, which it could potentially use to bring back to life the MOA, or indeed the dodo.
27: Wow.
0: So people may have heard of Colossal Biosciences before. They were in the news last year claiming to have de-extincted the dire wolf. Now, they didn't really do that. You know, they modified a modern grey wolf to make it have some features that look a little bit more like what we think a dire wolf looked like. And I think here we're in danger of more hype than substance as well. So this wasn't published. It was a press release. So probably warning signs go up there straight away. Yep. But it has been really widely covered. So what they did was they've actually hatched 26 chickens out of an artificial egg. They call it an egg, but it's not really an egg. It's more of an egg shell. So it's kind of a sort of system, a silicone membrane, which is permeable. And that's the key thing for an egg. An egg has to be permeable so oxygen can get into the developing chick. And then there's kind of a support cup around it. And I did go down a little bit of a YouTube video hole last night. You can actually apparently hatch a chick in cling film. If you really want to. So this may not be such a big, look on YouTube, this may not be such a big breakthrough, but a lot of those, even though you can hatch a chick in lots of different types of membranes, they're often not very healthy because they don't get enough oxygen. So, I mean, while this is a press release, it may be interesting because the idea of an artificial egg, while it might not be helpful to bring back the MOA, and many people in New Zealand do not want that to happen. It might be helpful when you think about more ethical farming practices, or indeed to support species that are still alive who would need additional support.
27: Very cool. Annie, our final story, old people who are unhealthy, it's their own fault, says the research.
8: Yeah, so this was a study that was produced from the Oxford Longevity Project, and it was basically an interdisciplinary panel where you had a number of experts, medicine, physiology, etc. And basically what they produced was that 80% of ill health is solely due to the individual and the choices that they make. So, you know, we have this idea that as individuals age, you know, they kind of lose their strength and their capability to exercise, and this would actually counter that. The reason I didn't love it is it didn't really show and talk about the inequities that can occur between people. And we know that poverty is probably one of the biggest ones. And poverty used to be declining, but it's actually beginning to increase again post-COVID. So that's why it was a controversial point. And I think, you know, there's other issues as well that will affect it, you know, in terms of pollution, in terms of, you know, home issues around home, and even sleep will affect somebody's health.
27: Right. So, so it's not really their fault, but actually it is. The decisions play a major factor in the outcome of elderly health. I suppose that's not massively surprising in some respects. Professor Annie Curtis and Dr. Ruth Freeman, thank you so much. Coming up, can we learn while we sleep? Stay with us.
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27: Welcome back to Future Proof on News Talk. I'm Jonathan McRae. Now, in 1932, inventor Alwa Benjamin Salinger patented the psychophone, a phonograph hooked up to a timer which could play recordings to a person while they slept that would supposedly help them learn skills and behaviors subconsciously. The tantalizing prospect that one might be able to speak Chinese or quit smoking with little or no effort was surely worth forking out the $235 asking price for back in 1932.

0: and then we wake them up and ask what they were dreaming about.
1: Okay. And we have talked about lucid dreamers on this program, and your work is really interesting. So I'm not going to spend too much time on explaining what a lucid dreamer, but really quickly, these are people who are able to realize they are in a dream, and that makes them interesting to people like you.
0: Yes, because they're within the dream and realize that they're dreaming, it's a really valuable tool for science because they can do specific tasks and listen for instructions, even though they're completely asleep.
1: So tell me about your research. What sort of experiments have you done and how did you go about designing them?
0: Yeah, so in one study, we demonstrated that lucid dreamers could communicate with experimenters in real time. So you might have experienced an alarm clock getting incorporated into your dream, and we took advantage of that phenomenon to quietly present people with questions such as quiet math problems or yes or no questions, or, you know, even tactile questions like how many times did we tap you on the hand? And then dreamers responded from within the dream by, for instance, looking left, right for each number in their response. And this eye movement pattern we can detect in their sleeping body, and it really stands out over what would normally happen during a REM sleep dream.
1: So someone is in their, this is like Inception, someone is in their dream and you give them some sort of stimulus and they're aware and conscious enough to understand that you're trying to communicate with them and try and communicate back, but they're definitely asleep.
0: Yes, and it is funny because they don't hear everything that we ask. They only hear it every now and then. It's like these transient moments when people can be aware and connected to these two worlds at the same time. And a lot of the times they're just within the dream and they can't perceive it, the questions.
1: Right. And so how statistically sure are you that this isn't just a clever hands sort of, you know, coincidence sort of thing? Like, how sure are you that you're actually getting proper results from people as opposed to just noise or chance?
0: Yeah, we're completely sure. First of all, the signals that people give in dreams are like they barely ever happen by coincidence. And so another thing you could look at is were their answers correct or incorrect? And so almost every answer that dreamers gave to the questions was the correct answer. And there was like extremely few incorrect answers. So it shows that the movements that the dreamers were giving weren't just spurious or mistakes. They were definitely hearing the question and answering correctly. And then they woke up and would remember it. And we could tell from their physiology, that they're following all the rules of being asleep. Their body is paralyzed, their brainwaves are asleep, so they're definitely asleep.
1: So then how do they, because, you know, obviously you're hallucinating when you dream. How do these questions manifest themselves in people's dreams? Is it a voice of God scenario? Is it embodied in a person or an animal? Or how do they hear these questions to answer?
0: Yeah, I think that's one of the most amazing things. Sometimes they hear it as though it's just coming from somewhere completely else, but other times it is incorporated in the dream. For instance, there was a dreamer who felt that they heard the voice of like a movie narrator or the voice of God overlaid on their dream. In another example, the dreamer was in a car and the car radio was broadcasting the question. We've also asked questions with lights, flashing lights, and the dreamer like saw the lights in the room flashing, and then they saw a fish tank with the lights flashing. And so there are these really cool examples of the sentences that we're presenting getting incorporated in really idiosyncratic ways, depending on what the dreamer is experiencing at the time.
1: That is so cool. That is trippy.
0: It's fun.
1: Talk to me about difficult tasks then. Tell me about the tree puzzle.
0: Yeah. So in a next study, we gave dreamers unsolved puzzles. And so we actually gave the puzzles when they were awake. So an example would be, how do you plant four trees exactly equidistant from one another? You can't plant them in a straight line because the trees on the far ends are too far. And you can't plant them in a square because the trees at the diagonal are farther apart because of the Pythagorean theorem. So how do you plant them? And so we gave participants all sorts of puzzles like this one. And when they were awake, they were working on the puzzles until they kind of became stumped. They reached an impasse where they just couldn't progress towards the solution any longer. And as they listened to each puzzle, they were hearing a musical backing track unique to that puzzle. Then the participants went to sleep and we woke them up at 4 a.m. and did a training to help promote lucid dreams. And these participants were already experienced lucid dreamers And then when the participants returned to sleep, we presented sounds from only two of the four unsolved puzzles in their dreams. And we said, if you hear the puzzle sound in your dream, continue working on that puzzle. So you could ask a dream character or the dream itself to work.

0: with you on the puzzle. You could enter the puzzle scenario in the dream, try to find those trees. And so kind of try to work with your subconscious mind to get more information about solving the puzzles. And so what we found is that when we presented the cues, sleepers did dream of those puzzles that we were cueing. And if they dreamed of a puzzle, they were more likely to solve it the next morning. And so the answer to that trees puzzle, which one dreamer did dream of in her dream, she was in a tattoo parlor and she saw the trees tattoo on someone's arm. And she realized that you have to do it in 3D. You have to plant the third tree on a hill so that they're in like a pyramid shape. And that's the way that you can plant the trees equidistant from one another.
1: Thank you. Oh my God. I'm trying to figure that out. But I do, yeah. I do. I was like, what is the answer to that question? Oh, in a pyramid. Okay, great. So,
0: yes.
1: when you, I think a lot of people were also trying to figure that out. So it is possible then to take a task and give it to someone, and then why do we think that they might be better equipped to solve problems that they can't solve as well when they're conscious, when they're asleep?
0: Yeah, well, that was the original motivation for the study. We had hoped that all the dreamers would solve them when they were asleep. And the rationale was that, you know, dreams are a time when information could be like really restructured, where you can kind of take weak associations and mix up, kind of like flatten the curve of what you would normally think about, so that things that are more distant or like a new way of thinking about things, a new metaphor, might become more readily apparent to you. And so we thought that because REM sleep is associated with this restructuring and this abstract thinking, that it might help with insight. And also, of course, because of all the anecdotes across history of people coming to these important insights in their dreams, like Mary Shelley thought of the plot of Frankenstein in a dream, and the structure of the periodic table of elements came from a dream. And so we kind of wanted to test that empirically. And actually, in the lab, most people didn't solve the puzzles in their dreams. They would have a dream that just loosely related to the puzzle, and yet the next day when they worked on it, if they had dreamt of it, they solved it more quickly.
1: Yeah. I mean, I guess, you know, you only, how many people do you have in the study?
0: 20 people. Each one did the experiment for 2 nights.
1: Yeah, so it's a small sample size. I mean, it's really interesting, but it's a small sample size. If you did it across a population, you might find there are some people that are more prone to that.
0: Totally.
1: Did you find, even in that small group, that there were some people who were just really good, and did they have anything in common with the other ones who performed well?
0: Yeah. So in the study, we actually had two groups. There was a group of 12 dreamers that really dreamt the most of the cued puzzles. And when we presented the cues, their dreams, you know, responded and incorporated the cued puzzles. And so overall, there was an effect, but it was really driven by those 12 people. And so for those 12 people who tended to be, you know, the ones who were more successful having lucid dreams and hearing the instructions and things like that, they were more likely to solve the cued puzzles. Whereas in the overall sample, the sounds themselves didn't actually predict solving. It was the dreams that predicted solving. So there's kind of like three variables there that are all interacting. But I think being a good lucid dreamer, being able to hold that, you know, intention in mind of what you're going to dream about. And of course, we also had a lot of variability in which puzzles participants happened to be stuck on. Like, it could be that some participants, like, no matter what their dreams did, were always going to solve a particular puzzle because it wasn't that hard for them. And other participants, like, might have found some puzzles like insolvable. And so even if they dreamed about it, they wouldn't solve it. So there was definitely, you know, a lot of opportunities for noise in the measures, but nevertheless, we did find that these effects.
1: And so if we could find a way of, you know, because this is only 2 nights, say you did this for 10 nights, maybe, you know, your analytical skills could, you know, could benefit from some sort of percentage bump, or maybe your ability to be more empathetic, or your target practice, or whatever it is that, you know, if you're talking about physical skills or thinking skills, the question is this a good idea? I mean, like, should we we don't even know what sleep is for, right?
0: Yeah. Well, it's interesting. In that study, we actually had people fill out a dream diary for a week and a half after the study, and we found that people continued dreaming of the puzzles, and they did several times solve them in their dreams at home. Another puzzle is the question GESG, what does that mean? And one dreamer had this dream, and she was like, my dream was very strong on breakfast. Maybe that's the solution to the puzzle, GESG. And the solution is scrambled eggs. It's like the letters in the word eggs that are scrambled. So it definitely affects people's dreams. And I think that it's important to not over-engineer dreams, and to remember that, you know, a big reason why we did this study was to try to understand why we dream in the first place. What is this state actually good for? And until we really understand everything that dreams are doing, I think it is a bit dangerous to try to like change them all the time, especially with sounds, because they might be doing things that we're not accounting for. And maybe we don't need to solve problems in our dreams tonight. Maybe we really need to process a difficult emotional memory we had that day or something like that. And so I think that dreams have an intelligence all their own and we should respect that. But I still think it's exciting to be able to make scientific progress on understanding them and also to help when people's dreams go awry, such as if you have PTSD or traumatic nightmares. Like there's definitely a lot of linkages between mental health and altered dreaming. And so it could be a really good intervention time for people who struggle with mental health.
1: Yeah. I mean, the things we do know is a good night's sleep gives you better outcomes on the next day in terms of cognitive tasks. We also know in terms of mood, sleep, you know, so like, the evidence seemed to suggest that it's doing some sort of filtering or cleaning or some sort of processing, that when we don't have that dream, if we stay up all night, that ability to function is not there. So it seems like there's some sort of repair or maintenance work that's being done by sleep, but we haven't seen that in the brain yet.
0: Yeah. And, you know, it's one thing to study the function of sleep, but the extent to which dreams contribute to the functions of sleep is an even more unknown question.
1: Right. Yeah. I suppose, I mean, perhaps dreams are the hold music to the brain while the brain does the work, and the dreams is just the sort of entertaining your brain while the hard work is done. So it's difficult to tell if dreams have any function, right? Because it's hard to separate dreams from sleep.
0: Yeah, for sure. And it could be. But one kind of argument against that, and kind of the reason why we did that study, is because if you could say that the specific content of someone's dream is more informative to what that period of sleep is doing than the overall night of sleep or the amount of sleep or any other physiological thing about that sleep, it would kind of show you, it would provide decent evidence that the dreams are important. Like you might have this exact amount of sleep and REM sleep and blah, blah, blah, but if your dream pertains to this specific puzzle, you're more likely to solve it. So, I mean, it's an argument that the dream itself is relevant.
1: Yeah, for sure. Well, what about physical tasks? Is your research, you know, does it cover that at all? Like the, you know, some repetitive tasks can be really useful in terms of, you know, building finger agility, for example, for piano, or for, you know, for steadiness, you know, holding a rifle, whatever it is. Has there been any research in that area that suggests that, you know, that our dreams are helpful in improving us at these tasks?
0: So we know that sleep is really good at helping you improve in, if you learn a song on the piano, you kind of reach a plateau where you're not improving. And then after a night of sleep, you can play it much better the next day. And that's been established. But the question is, are dreams contributing? And so I have this friend, Claudia, who did a cool study where she gave people a really complex motor task. It was learning a flying virtual reality game. So you're like virtually flying through these targets. And it's a kind of a difficult motor task. And she found that if people dreamed of the task, and particularly if they dreamed of the kinesthetic elements of the task, their dream involved these bodily movements and the sense of balance, that predicted their improvement the next day. And so it seems like, as opposed to rote or repetitive learning, dreams might be particularly suited for kind of weird types of motor tasks. Like REM sleep is associated with like acrobatic trampolining. And so it might be these like really new things that your dreams and REM sleep are particularly good at helping you with during the night.
1: Is it easy to control for dreams in your work? I mean, is it possible to have two participants where someone sleeps but doesn't reach REM sleep where we typically dream? Because aren't there different states of sleep? Like, could you hold someone in a non-dreamlike sleep and compare outputs that way?
0: Yeah, there are some studies that do that you could, for instance, manipulate the time of a nap. So like a nap in the early morning is more likely to have more REM sleep than a nap in the afternoon. But one thing to remember is that dreams actually happen in all stages of sleep.
1: And oh, really?
0: Yes, dreams. And so like the function of REM sleep and the function of dreams are overlapping, but not quite the same. And so what we've tried to do in our studies is say, all right, everybody's having, you know, roughly the same amount of REM sleep, the same sleep structure. And can we within each person manipulate what they dream about? So you're going to dream of these two puzzles and not these two puzzles. And so that way you have stronger power because it's the same person within their dreams. You're saying dream of some topics and not others. And that enables you to make a stronger conclusion about the content of the dream specifically having a function.
1: What's next for your lab then? What are you hoping to look at?
0: Yeah, well, I just moved to the UK and I'm starting a new project about, you know, when I was running these studies, I would stay up all night long and present questions to people in lucid dreams, and they would like sometimes hear them and sometimes not. And to me, it was like this like communication across dimensions. Like, how is it that sometimes they can perceive me and sometimes they can't, even though they're attending the whole time? It's like this super mystery. And so we're trying to understand why sleepers in general and lucid dreamers can hear you sometimes and not other times.
1: So you're looking for lucid dreamers in the UK, or do you know?
0: We are looking for some. If anybody wants to come to Cambridge to participate in the study over the next 2 years.
1: Okay, well, I mean, it's not that far from Ireland, so
0: yeah.
1: You know, if you are a lucid dreamer, please do let us know how you know that, because I find this whole subject absolutely fascinating.
0: Yeah, when you wake up in the morning, you'll know before you wake up, right? Because you'll be in your dream and you'll be like, oh my gosh, this is a dream. And if you can control it and direct your attention, influence what happens next, then you're probably lucid dreaming.
1: I think I had that once and I decided to fly.
0: Yeah, that's an excellent, flying. Excellent activity.
1: It was
0: awesome.
1: It was
0: about 50% of people have one at least once in their life.
1: Really lovely speaking with you. Thank you so much for joining us. Dr. Karen Conkley is a dream scientist at the University of Cambridge.
0: Thanks so much for having me.
1: Okay, on the way, a new clinical trial for prostate cancer here in Ireland.
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3: Cocka Gabro Dulek Taija Aaron. 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
1: Welcome back to Future Proof on News Talk. I'm Jonathan McCrae. If you'd like to get in touch with the programme, you can email us, science@newstalk.com. Now, of course, curing cancer is like the holy grail of medical research. It's something we strive for without perhaps the expectation of success within our lifetime. And that's largely because cancer is not just one thing, but a category of many different conditions that all present their own challenges. But that doesn't mean we aren't making progress in a number of fields. And it happens that some of this progress is happening here in Ireland. Paul Kelly is a medical director of the UPMC Cancer Network. He joins me now. Welcome to the programme, Paul.
15: Thanks very much.
1: Tell me about INSPIRE.
15: So INSPIRE is a clinical trial that's going to run across the country, both north and south. And this has several novel aspects to it. It's focusing on localized prostate cancer, and this is a radiotherapy clinical trial. And what it's doing is essentially utilizing the best that we have in terms of radiation technology and applying that to localize prostate cancer with a view to particularly focused on reducing treatment-related side effects. So as many of your listeners will know, the prostate is located very close to the bladder and the rectum, the lower end of the bowel. And this poses a problem when it comes to both surgery or radiation, in that those organs are in the firing line in terms of the potential to be harmed when we're attempting to cure prostate cancer. So in my own area of radiation, this INSPIRE trial is aiming particularly at reducing treatment-related side effects. And it is using several strategies to try and achieve that. So as some of your listeners may know, the water pipe that men pass their urine through actually travels right down the center of the prostate. So immediately we have a problem. We need to treat the prostate, but unfortunately that's traveling through the gland itself and unfortunately receives the entire dose of radiation that we deliver and can cause some urinary side effects. But now radiation technology has evolved that we can actually tell the computer that we want to minimize or reduce the dose in the area of that water pipe while simultaneously increasing the dose of radiation to the target that we can see on an MRI scan.
1: Is that done with just tinier instruments, a sharper radiation? Is it a beam, or how do you radiate something?
15: So radiation is essentially the use of high energy X-rays, and these are beams of radiation. But nowadays we can actually modulate the radiation beam to place dose extremely accurately on a target, and even within millimeters of a tumor target, we can also simultaneously tell the beam and the computer that designs the treatment to minimize the dose in this area. And the major advantage of that is really the ability to reduce treatment-related side effects.
1: Yeah. And so currently that is not the technique. What is different about this trial?
15: Yeah, so what's different about this trial is that whether we're using surgery or radiation, essentially for prostate cancer, these are whole gland treatments. So we either surgically remove the entire prostate or we irradiate it pretty homogeneously. But what's different about this is that we're able to incorporate the knowledge of where the tumor is, where are what we call our organs at risk, these tissues that are potentially in the firing line, and essentially decide we're going to minimize in one location, escalate in another. And it's really just smart radiation therapy And the advantage of that for patients really is reducing treatment-related side effects.
1: Yeah.
15: And our focus in this is really focusing on urinary symptoms. Although also the rectum or the lower end of the bowel is quite close by. And this trial is also incorporating the ability to place a temporary gel between the prostate and the rectum, essentially to create a kind of buffer zone between the two, which can take the rectal dose out of the equation and reduce any risk of bowel side effects.
1: Yeah, this is the business end of things, right?
15: Yes.
1: But what does our prostate do? What purpose does it have?
15: Yeah, so really the prostate is a gland, and actually physiologically it just produces the liquid actually that's in the semen, and really biologically it doesn't have any other function. But for men, it's one of the commonest cancers that develop in men, and with increasing incidence as they get older.
1: Why and surgery is difficult there, is it? Because I'm thinking of Angelina Jolie, who, you know, voluntarily had her breast removed because she was at high risk of cancer. And I'm wondering, you know, could it be, you know, after we've had our kids, that this is, you know, people who are high risk could voluntarily have their prostate removed? But I guess surgery is also problematic for these side effects, is it?
15: It is. And I suppose surgery, the main risks with surgery and surgical advances, particularly with robotic techniques these days, have also reduced the impact of that operation on patients. But I suppose surgery compared to radiation runs a slightly higher risk of patients developing some urinary incontinence,
1: right,
15: by interfering with the kind of muscle mechanism that controls our ability to keep our bladders closed and open them when we want to pass urine. But also the nerves that control erections are also very intimately related to the prostate, and they can get damaged either with the surgical approach or with the radiation approach.
1: So we talk a little bit about the design of clinical trials in this program, weirdly. And I'm fascinated by my methodology. If you have this really fantastic approach and you want to have it well designed, I mean, you can't, you obviously can't do a placebo to people who are suffering from prostate cancer, but how do you compare the operations before to historical operations? Is that how you get your data?
15: Yeah, so that's a great question. And really there are different what are called phases of clinical trials. So INSPIRE, the trial that we've just opened and is opening around the country, is what's called a phase two trial design. So essentially, there is no comparative group in that trial. Every patient who decides or puts their trust in us to enter into this trial will receive the experimental treatment. But there are also comparative trials where, as you say, we have a control arm. But often one of the issues with that is that those trials have to be very large to answer questions. Mm. And also patients need to be followed in those trials for many, many years. And they're extremely expensive to run. But, you know, as a technologist yourself, Jonathan, AI and modern technology is coming to our aid. And trial design is also something that's going to change rapidly over the next few years to help us answer these questions. And I suppose trials have always been done kind of in academic centers. They've required lots of visits for patients. And really, you know, a kind of more decentralized oncology trial is going to become more in vogue.
1: More common,
15: that will reduce the burden on patients, really, in terms of their ability to do things remotely, whether that's visits, home blood collections, wearable monitoring, telemedicine follow-up. You know, these things are definitely, you know, going to help.
1: Yeah.
15: But in terms of the control arm, there's even this idea now of an AI-generated, what's called a digital twin. So within a trial before, you know, one person was put into the experimental arm, one person was put into the standard treatment, and they were followed for many, many years to decide ultimately whether there was a difference at the end of the day. Mm. But yeah, we can now actually even potentially generate an AI digital twin for the person so that we don't potentially have to randomize someone to a control arm. So a bit like everything else in technology, you know, this is really going to advance how we do clinical trials. Mm. And there's a very much a trend of incorporating, you know, emerging technology into clinical trials.
1: So if Most trials are funded by somebody, right? All trials are funded by somebody. If this is a concentration, are you using a new technology or a pharmaceutical or a med tech company that is co-funding this, or is this just a better practice approach?
15: Well, I'm really glad you brought that up, because I suppose most people, when they think of cancer, clinical trials, they may be thinking about drug trials. Mm. And often those trials, like you say, are backed or funded, or at least part funded by the pharmaceutical industry. But in my own specialty of radiotherapy, there is no pharma company. And actually, it can be quite difficult to attract funding to run clinical trials. Right. And in Ireland, we're lucky that we have a network of clinical trials for oncology called Cancer Trials Ireland, who are helping to design and deliver this trial for us. And in this particular trial, there is some philanthropic funding, but also the trial is being backed by one of the gel spacer companies that reduce the rectal side effects.
1: Great. Okay, so this is an Irish trial. We do the work. We realize that actually this guided radiotherapy, image-guided radiotherapy, so we're using imagery, all sorts of scans to really guide this to be super precise, this radiation beam, to reduce side effects. It's a massive success, right? Let's just imagine it's really successful, and the side effects are much, much reduced. We then do what with that information? Does everyone who has prostate cancer after that now get this treatment?
15: Yeah, so essentially the trials are how we move the dial to the next standard of care. And that is a really important message, because without clinical trials, really things, you know, stand still. Mm. And it's only by patients agreeing to go into clinical trials and also, you know, health systems actually running clinical trials that we can answer these questions. And that's how the whole process moves along and that treatments improve. And actually this trial is also not unique, but it has patient involvement right from the get-go in this study. Patients in Ireland have been involved in helping us design this clinical trial. And this is really important, because I suppose historically, more paternalistically, often doctors were deciding, okay, we'll run this trial because I think this is a good question. But increasingly now, patients are involved in the research and actually helping to design and deliver the clinical trial themselves. And you can see this trial is all about focus on quality of life, because thankfully, more and more men with localized prostate cancer survive and are cured of their cancer, but they may well be living with the side effect of that treatment. So minimizing those things for the long term can have a really big impact on their life and how they live in that survivorship period after their cancer treatment.
1: Yeah, you talked about that shift. It's really important, because, you know, people wonder why would a patient necessarily be involved, because the doctors would have the technical ability. But a lot of the time, you know, researchers would tend to focus on numbers, you know, that a particular number would reach a particular figure or target, and that was the aim. But actually, what the patient may have experienced to reach that number, or whether or not it actually benefited the patient at all in terms of day-to-day how they experience their life, that could be massively different. And so that's the importance, I suppose, of PPI. It's really important that we host these clinical trials, because it's actually getting access to the cutting-edge medicines for a lot of patients that can be absolutely transformative. Obviously, you know, you're looking for a specific cohort in a trial like this. There are certain things that would exclude or include patients. But if someone is listening and has been diagnosed with prostate cancer and knows someone who does, is there a way of letting their GP know that they would like to take part in this trial, or at least explore that option?
15: Yeah, I think that's a very important message. Cancer Trials Ireland ran a PR program called Just Ask, and essentially really trying to empower patients to not be passive in the process, to seek out clinical trials. There is the Cancer Trials Ireland website where all the open trials are available for review. But I would just encourage patients and their family members to ask their oncologist, their surgeon, is there something available to me?
1: Okay.
15: And also not to be afraid about that, because clinical trials offer open doors to things that you will not access as part of standard of care.
1: That's right,
15: and patients often are really well looked after in terms of having, you know, nominated trial workers that they can contact at any time. They feel really well looked after.
1: Okay.
15: And actually this week was International Clinical Trials Day, and we invited all the patients back to to our department who had participated in a clinical trial. And the real message that they kind of wanted to send was actually the clinical trial experience itself was a really positive one.
1: So yeah, and it is true that there is a lot of patient learns about themselves. They get access to tests and treatments and all sorts of things just as part before you even get to the trial. So it is a really beneficial experience. Have to leave it there. Dr. Paul Kelly is Medical Director of UPMC Cancer Network in Ireland. As I say, Cancer Trials Ireland is the place to look for more information on any trials. That's it from us on this week's programme. Thanks to producer Mairéad O'Sullivan, series producer Aidan McKelvey, Hugo De Silva-Scott on sound. We'll be back with more Future Proof in your podcast feed on Tuesday. Off the Ball's up next. Have a great Sunday.
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11: Good evening, I'm Cliona O'Dwyer. Fine Gael Sean Kine is celebrating winning the seat in the Galway West by-election. After a tied two-day contest in Salt Hill, he beat Independent Ireland's candidate on the final count. Emily Keegan is at the count centre.
13: For 2 days, Noel Thomas held the lead position here in Galway West, but the final count has seen Sean Kine elected to the Dáil. The government candidate ended on a total of 19,218 votes, 2,699 ahead of Independent Ireland's 16,519. It was neck and neck for the two men in the tallies, with Noel Thomas ahead by more than 2,000 votes at his peak in the polls, but Sean Kine proved more favourable when it came to transfers. The distribution of votes from Fianna Fáil's Killian Keane proved most important for the win, while 4,249 transfers came from Labour's Helen Ogbu in the end. The Left parties are still viewing their performance here as a positive one, with Labour and the Social Democrats already looking ahead to the next general election.
11: Newly elected Fine Gael TD for Galway West, Sean Kine, says he wants to do a better job in the Dáil this time.
14: It's a relief. To regain the seat is hugely important to me. I've had tough times at this county centre, so it's great to win a by-election. It's positive for the party as well, and for the government. So I'd just like to thank everybody who came out to vote for me, whether it was a number one or a strong transfer.
11: 34 men have been deported from the country on grounds of criminality. The Justice Minister has confirmed the completion of a charter removal flight of 22 Polish and 12 Lithuanian nationals from the state. They've been flown from Dublin Airport today to Poland and then to Lithuania after receiving custodial sentences for a range of criminal offences. Hundreds of people have attended a silent vigil in memory of Alex Coughlin at the place near Blanchardstown Village in Dublin, where he was assaulted earlier this month. The 37-year-old suffered serious injuries after an attack on the Mill Road on the 17th of May and died in hospital 3 days later. Many of those attending the vigil brought flowers to the scene, but there were no speeches or banners at the request of Mr. Coughlin's family. And that's your news for now.
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11: Tonight will be dry and clear, although some cloud is possible in the northwest. Lows of 7 to 13 degrees. And now you're up to date on News Talk.
1: Good evening and welcome to the Best of the Pat Kenny Show. Over the next hour, we'll go back to some of our favourite pieces from this weekend. Unmasking Samantha Cooks, how one woman weaponized trust, disability and vulnerability to deceive everyone from young parents to universities and even the Irish state itself. Paul Harrington will join us for The Lyrics The Thing, Justin Kelly on the arms crisis of 1970 and its profound impact on his father, Captain James Kelly, plus sporting idioms and where they came from. But first, poet and activist Mikey Cullen joined me in studio earlier this morning to talk about his experience on the Sumud Flotilla. Mikey, good morning.
17: Good morning, Pat.
1: Last time you were in the studio, you were performing for me.
17: I was.
1: You were doing poetry, which was fantastic. Mm. And you were combining that with a life in teaching.
17: Yes.
1: Okay. How are both going?
17: Both are going, going very well. The last year I've been making a living more from my artistry than the teaching. I was doing a little bit of homeschool teaching with one student, and I was able to get him sorted to embark on the flotilla. So I was in a good position that I didn't have to leave too many duties or responsibilities behind to have the 2 months to go and do the mission.
2: So why did you go?
17: I went, like, it could be a very long-winded answer, but really, for me, I just felt like I needed to do more. I've studied history all my life. I studied it at an undergrad level, and I teach it in secondary schools. And I think having a knowledge of history informs one that when it is occurring in front of you, you can see the patterns and the signs, and I feel it's a duty that we do take a responsibility in the shaping of our society and our world. I just felt impelled to do more. For the Palestinians, but also for us as Irish people as well, you know.
2: Now, you knew what the end would be, I presume, even as you embarked on the voyage.
17: No, not necessarily. Like, the onus and the responsibility isn't on, oh, well, what did you expect? Israel had no right to stop us.
2: But you knew they probably would.
17: Well, that's still, the blame is still with them rather than us. They have no right to blockade Gaza for the last 18 years. They had no right to attack us, kidnap us and torture us off the coast of Greece, and neither did they have the right, if we were on the beach in Gaza, to stop us, nor did they have the right to genocide Palestine, ethnically cleanse Palestine, or anything they've done.
2: They don't have the right, but they do it with impunity.
17: Yeah, because the cowardice and moral failure of world leaders, including the Irish government. Mm.
2: Now, tell me about the moments coming up to the boarding of your vessel. What happened?
17: They opened fire on my ship. We were the first ship that they opened fire on. It wasn't scary at the time. Looking back, it definitely is. It happened so quickly, they didn't tell us to stop. They just pulled up alongside the boat and unloaded a magazine. At the time, we didn't know, was it live bullets or were they rubber bullets? It has turned out to be rubber bullets, but we didn't know. And, you know, before we actually left Turkey, our last port, before going to Gaza, there was real talk of the possibility of fatalities, because Israel, within their own media and propaganda, were manufacturing consent for violence against us. So when they opened fire, in my head, I did think, oh, okay, it's our boat who are going to be murdered by this.
2: Now, in the event you were taken captive.
17: Kidnapped, yeah.
2: Yeah, and then what happened?
17: They brought us to a prison ship. When we arrived onto the prison ship, we ran this gauntlet where they bed everyone up. They were hitting us. We were cable tied at this point from when the Israelis, the IOF, were on my sailboats. We were cable tied. They manhandled us with our head down the hallway in. They put me on this kind of like cattle rack type of thing and get down, bet me on top of the head, stand back up, pulled me by my head, get down, just to a welcome to the prison ship type of thing for them, I suppose, just to degrade you. Again, you're being manhandled as you're going. People are just hitting your slaps as you're going by them. And then they threw us into these containers and we were there for the night. We no blankets out in the middle of the sea. Again, this is all in international waters as well. And my prison ship was nothing in comparison to the other one that the people who were intercepted on the first day were put onto, including a lot of the Irish people. Their containers that they were kept in were raided 8 times by the Israelis. They came in, threw flash grenades at them, shot at them, pulled people out. They raped a number of women and they injected a number of my comrades with, we still don't know what they were injected with. Some people passed out and they woke up however long later in rooms by themselves. This is young women with soldiers standing over them. They don't know what's happened to them. And this is all before we arrived to Ashdod, occupied Palestine.
2: Now, when you arrived in Ashdod, what happened there? Was there any kind of judicial process?
17: Like a kangaroo court, I guess, you know. But no, when we arrived to Ashdod again, we were manhandled off the boat. Welcome to Israel. We were beaten up. The moment that we stepped onto the port, they picked me up on my cable ties and my legs were dangling off the ground, 2 huge soldiers, and pulled all of us into this little small tent where they hit us a few slaps. And again, they were very careful. Out of 500 or so of us, I'd say only about 20 people have visible injuries. Mm-hmm. Most people were hit on the top of the head or into the side of the ribs, and that's why there's a number of broken ribs as well as everything else. Then we were put into that larger tent where we seen Ben-Gavir parading around. While he was parading around, we had our face down on our knees with our arms behind our heads or some behind our back in stress positions. I was in that position myself for about 3 hours, I think. There was people around me passing out, fainting. One girl had an epileptic fit. Anytime anyone called for a medic, or there's people losing feeling in their hand because of the cable ties, anytime anyone put their head up or spoke out, we were bet because we spoke out. A girl in front of me was getting beaten up by 3 Israeli soldiers as well. And again, I've said this yesterday, it wasn't the scariest part, wasn't the actual physical violence or the psychological torture. It was how much 95% of the IOF seemed to relish in the violence that they were inflicting. Mm. They enjoyed it.
2: Now, you had this kangaroo court and then you were dispatched. I mean, the nature of that process, were you just shipped off?
17: We were brought out of that tent into the port terminal. And again, everything was done in stages to psychologically scare us that you don't know what's coming next. Mm. We were strip searched about 4 times. We were paraded around again like cattle. And that was their arrogance. That was the attitude that we were just less than them. You know, they're on their phone. They're laughing at us. They're slagging us while we're being paraded around. They're taking pictures of us while we're getting strip searched. All sorts, just trying to degrade us, but they didn't degrade any of us. They degraded themselves. You know, they tried to strip us of humanity, but it's them who is lacking in humanity totally. They brought us before, again, a lot of people were denied access to legal representation, and they didn't make it clear who we were talking to. We went through about 5 rounds of bureaucracy, but it wasn't made clear this is the court officials, This is the customs. It was all just, oh, you came, why you come to Israel? Why you come to Israel? All this crap. So, like, look.
2: Anyway, you were dispatched home.
17: We were taken to prison after that.
2: Oh, to prison after that.
17: After the terminal, we were taken to prison, yes.
2: And then?
17: The next morning, we were put on a prison bus. Again, the degrading treatment, the humiliation, the violence, psychologically, physically, and sexually, and the torture continued in prison. And when we say torture, we are careful about using that term, but it was even stress positions alone are torture. But to systematically rape 15 people so far, that's confirmed. One including being penetrated with a gun. Is tantamount to torture, as well as the violence. No one escaped unharmed. We were all beaten up.
2: There's no doubt the Israelis will deny many of these accusations.
17: Of course, Jack the Ripper would deny things he don't, you know, like, it doesn't matter what they say at this stage. They've been proven time and time again to lie. At the start of the genocide in Gaza, they bombed the hospital. They said that they didn't bomb the hospital. There's no more hospitals left in Gaza. Who cares what they say anymore?
2: All right, what's next for you? I mean, you got home intact, but any injuries?
17: I have a light concussion, but I escaped relatively unharmed in comparison to a lot of my friends and comrades, and that doesn't give me any relief to say either. There's a sense of guilt about that.
2: All right, what will you do next?
17: Continue to struggle, continue to fight, and keep the pressure on the Irish government, their disgrace. While we were being tortured, they were aiding our torturers by voting against sanctioning Israel.
2: Now, you know that the Israelis will say this is all just you're dupes of Hamas. You're actually helping them in your efforts. What do you say to those charges?
17: I don't know anyone in Hamas. Like, frankly, who cares what the Israelis say anymore? Like, at this stage, we shouldn't. I respect you, but I find it insulting that the journalists keep saying, oh, well, Israel would say this, Israel would say this. Mm. We don't do that for convicted murderers. They have, Benjamin Netanyahu and other senior officials have been charged with genocide. Why do we repeat what they say anymore?
2: And that was poet and activist Mikey Cullen. After the break, the lasting impact of the arms crisis of 1970 on the family of Captain James Kelly.
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2: Welcome back to the best of the Pat Kenny Show. If you want to get in touch, you can tweet us at PatKennyNT. Well, now we want to go back in time, and a piece of audio, rare audio, taken from the arms trial in 1970, when one of the key witnesses in that arms trial, and indeed one of the accused, Captain James Kelly, was being cross-examined. Have a listen to this.
15: You meant, I suggest, when you made that telephone call, this and this only, that Mr. Haughey would be asked for the final okay.
18: Well, this is what I assumed, that he would ask Mr. Haughey.
15: Not ask me to assume anything. I asked you, was that what you meant?
18: Oh, yes, I meant him to go ask Mr. Haughey. I asked for instructions, and I said, ask the boss man, which was Mr. Haughey.
2: Ask Mr. Haughey. Well, that's a recording from the arms trial, not really in the public domain until fairly recently, because they were trialing the idea of recording witnesses instead of using the stenographers, so that record is there. Even the greatest political scandals have a lifespan, normally, and people get on with their lives shortly thereafter. But for others, their worlds are permanently changed. And my next guest was just 5 years old at the time of the arms crisis. He was born in 1965. These trials happened, there were two, in 1970. And for him, family life was changed forever. But as he tells it, not necessarily always for the worse. And as it happens, he features in a new documentary called Once We Were Punks, which is in cinemas now. Justin Kelly, son of James Kelly, good morning and welcome.
19: How are you, Pat?
2: I knew about the movie. I did not know the connection until fairly recently that you were your father's son. How heavily did that weigh on your childhood?
19: It weighed very heavily on our childhood. It completely changed the trajectory of the family life. My father was a career soldier. He joined the army when he was a teenager, and the arms trial happened when he was 40 years old. So he was still a young man, but he'd spent 20 years as a serving army or serving soldier, and his career was abruptly ended by the arms trial, and his reputation was
2: through
19: severely damaged.
2: Yeah. Now let's talk about the arms trial for the sake of younger listeners. And you wouldn't even need to be that young not to know about the arms trial, because it happened in the importation of arms, the attempted importation in 1969, the trial in 1970. What was actually going on?
19: Well, really, it was a government plan to bring these guns in the case of a sort of a doomsday situation with the people in the north who were under siege. And I think the government were approached by these Catholic defense organizations who came down, and they met with senior members of the government. And my father was in military intelligence, and he was charged with purchasing these guns.
2: And now you mean he was instructed to purchase? Charged has another meaning, of course.
19: Well, yes.
2: Which will come later.
19: Instructed to purchase these guns, and he went off to Europe, and there were all sorts of negotiations. And
2: they tried to buy in the States, they tried to buy in Britain, and I think your dad suspected that one of the British trying to flog him arms was a spook.
19: That's right. He wrote about that in his book, that there was a British intelligence got involved. So it's kind of comical in a way.
2: Yeah. They went to America and that the shortage of cash there for what the Americans were looking for. So then they fixed on Germany.
19: Yeah, they subsequently worked with a guy called Otto Schluter, and they purchased the guns, and everything was signed off on, and the money was paid over. And at a certain point, there was a change in government policy, and the government denied that this was a sanctioned operation.
2: Now, the ministers involved, there were, I suppose, four people you could implicate, the Taoiseach at the time, Jack Lynch, Charlie Haughey, Neil Blaney, and Jim Gibbons, who was the Minister for Defence, into whose custody these arms would go.

0: One of the wrinkles in all of this is that the head of intelligence actually, it appears, sent a memo to the Taoiseach indicating what was going on, so the Taoiseach was made aware of this, and then subsequently that document was doctored.
1: Well, the head of Army Intelligence, my father's supervisor, was a man called Colonel Michael Heffernan. And when the arms trial kicked off, originally Colonel Heffernan was part of the prosecution.
0: Yeah.
1: And Colonel Heffernan, when he found out what was going on and what the government plan was very upset. And I think there's a story about him going over to pray in the, he was obviously a devout man. He went over to the Capuchin church there on Church Street and prayed for guidance. And he was a very honest man, and he told the truth. And he told the truth to an extent that he was, for the second trial, he was dropped as a witness for the prosecution because his evidence directly implicated the Department of Defense. It subsequently came out that his evidence was, I don't like to use the word doctored, but I would say altered to take away its very meaning.
0: Edited, yeah.
1: Edited. And it was to take away the very meaning because his statement referred to the Department of Defense, which made this a legal operation. And by removing that line, suddenly
0: it becomes
1: it's
0: illegal.
1: Become a nefarious.
0: Yeah. Now, the event, the trials collapsed. There was no conviction in the first one collapsed. Second trial, no convictions. They were freed.
1: They were found not guilty. That's correct.
0: Now, the implications for your father, because he should have been a free man without a stain on his character following an acquittal, but he'd already resigned from the army in advance. Why?
1: He resigned from the army because it gave him a chance to actually speak. When you're in the army, there's rules. And he was disappointed and he knew he had to speak up. And I think that was probably took the government a bit by surprise because I think they thought he would roll over and he would play ball and he couldn't stand over what was going on.
0: Now, you believe he was scapegoated? Subsequently, you know, that the stain remained on his character, but not on the others.
1: Well, I think it remained on everybody, but I think my father was certainly, there was a whispering campaign. There was a talk of the jury had been gotten at, which is absolute nonsense. And there was a sort of a general idea that there was no smoke without fire. So he was very much a persona non grata at that time. And so in 1970, after he left the army, he had to find a job. And he was a very capable man. He was a writer as well as being a soldier. And in fact, he managed he edited the army magazine on Cusinthor. And he would apply for jobs and he just wouldn't get them. And he wrote a book about the arms trial, which is probably the definitive document about the arms trial, Orders for the Captain in 1970. It's certainly the only document written by somebody who was actually there.
0: Yeah.
1: And he, at one point, he had, there was a British publishing company, quite a well-known British publishing company, who were ready to publish it. And they were talked to and told this wouldn't be a good idea. And so he ended up publishing it himself. And
0: did it do well?
1: It did very well. I believe it was what they would call a bestseller in 1970, whatever that was. But you have to remember that when you've self-published and you've got no money, that you sell out the first run and then you're stuck. There's nothing there.
0: Yeah. Now, subsequently, there was another book written by Michael Heaney of Primetime fame, which vindicated your father completely.
1: Yes, well, what happened, I suppose, the backstory to the Michael Heaney book was 30 years after the arms trial, my father went down to the Office of Public Records, I think it's on Molesworth Street or something, when the records were released from the arms trial. And to his delight, I suppose, he very quickly found the altered statement of Colonel Heffernan. And that began a conversation and it reignited his interest because, you know, we'd gone on with our lives and he'd gone on with his life. And I think he spoke with Michael in some capacity, I'm not actually sure. And Michael sort of took this on and he created this Primetime documentary that was quite explosive.
0: Yeah, and Michael would be like a dog with a bone. I know him well.
1: Oh, yes,
0: so
1: yes.
0: He would get to the bottom of things. Your father was hopeful of an apology.

0: from the state. It didn't come. He got a statement from Bertie Ahern before he died. Was it the day before he died or the day after he died?
1: I believe it was the day before he died, and there was a statement from Mr. Ahern that was quite conciliatory, but it was ambiguous. And that just didn't sit right. I think, to paraphrase, he said something like, well, Captain Kelly was an honourable man who thought that he was doing right, which is not the case. Captain Kelly was an honourable man who did the right thing. He didn't think he did the right thing. There's no doubt.
0: Now, your father was consumed with the idea that the state should and would give him that apology. It never came, but your sister told a little fib.
1: Yes, when my father was dying, he was, as the family would go in to visit him, he would, it was, this arms trial thing was in the news a lot, and my father would say, have they issued an apology, and the day before he died, or maybe it was the day he died, my sister Suzanne, who's my eldest sister, she would have been about 13 at the time of the arms trial, and sort of to appease him, and out of kindness, she said, yes, they've done something, and he died very soon afterwards.
0: All right, in the belief that he had been apologized to, which he was not.
1: Well, yes, you could.
0: Yeah. Now, for you as a family, the whole arms trial saga ended up with you having being very disrupted. In fact, you had to move.
1: Yes, well, it really turned our lives upside down. And as I said, my father was a career soldier, and suddenly he was unemployed and unemployable because of, you know, this whispering campaign that continued to go on, and in many ways still goes on with certain sections of society. So we lived in Terranure at the time. We were sort of middle class, very happy, and we were penniless. So we lived like that for a couple of years, and I remember this would have been about 1976 that we sold the house. I think it was £19,000 in Terranure, and we bought a pub in Ballybor in County Cavan for £22,000.
0: Okay.
1: So we suddenly had a way to make money, and the pub, funnily enough, had been owned by my father's father. So my
0: goodness.
1: Father had grown up there.
0: So a full circle thing.
1: Yes.
0: And did your father run the pub successfully?
1: Yes, the pub was great. In 1976, Ballybor was quite a happening town. There was a lot of industry, and there were 32 pubs in the town, of which we were one.
0: Okay.
1: And it was very successful. So we all ran the pub. So when they say, did my father run it? My mother ran it. I ran it as a child. It was a 24/7.
0: And did you feel that you were five when the trial happened, but as you were growing up, did that weigh upon you at all, or were you just a kid going about your business?
1: No, it certainly weighed on me, and I was five at the time of the arms trial, so my memories of the time are somewhat hazy. I remember more distinctly the post-arms trial. I remember the poverty that we endured, and I remember there was an anger, I suppose, within me that my father had been wronged, and had been wronged by the state, the state's job is to keep you safe.
0: Yeah.
1: And to see that the state at the highest level would do this awful deed where, for political expediency, they were willing to put my father in prison for a long, long time. And it wasn't a mistake or they thought he'd done something. This was a plan. And it does leave you somewhat disaffected, and it erodes your faith and authority.
0: Did that make you into the rebellious young punk that you became?
1: Well, there was probably a confluence of things. I sort of came of it when we moved to Ballybor. That was 1976, and you may remember 1976 was the birth of the Sex Pistols and the Clash and everything else. And I suppose with my anger and with my sort of outsider status that I might have felt, punk rock was ready-made for me.
0: That was Justin Kelly, son of the late Captain James Kelly. You're listening to the very best of The Pat Kenny Show. From being on your tod to bringing home the bacon, some of our favourite expressions have some surprising sporting origins. And earlier this morning, off the balls, Cameron Hill joined me in studio to talk about it. Cameron, good morning.
2: Good morning, Pat. How are you?
0: I'm very well. We want to talk about everyday idioms that have crept into our speech that have been derived from sport. Did you come in here on your Todd?
2: No, not... Well, I was on the bus, if that counts. But so on your Todd, I only discovered this last week, comes from James Foreman Sloan, who was a very successful jockey at the turn of the 20th century, known as Toad by his father, a rather cruel nickname because he was very short. He changed it to Todd, which I think was a good call, and at age 12, his disproportionately short legs helped him become a jockey, a very successful jockey, in fact. He dominated the racing scene on the east coast of the US in the late 1890s. He won 46% of his races that he entered in 1898, and then he moves to the UK, where he's selected to ride for the King, then Prince of Wales, then King Edward VII, and wins the 1,000 guineas at Newmarket in 1899 and the Ascot Gold Cup the following year. He also popularized the monkey crouch position on the horse, so he shortened his stirrups and rode up high on the saddle, which then became the done thing across horse racing. Apparently everyone rode upright, which is one of those situations in history where I know we have the benefit of hindsight, but I just, how did that not occur to anybody to do that in horse racing?
0: Now, he had a lot of success and, of course, fame, but quite a few detractors as well. Why?
2: Yeah, the British racing scene, not a fan of this. Maybe a little bit of Yankophobia in here too, but the British Jockey Club in 1901 refused him a license for unspecified conduct prejudicial to the best interests of the sport. And he lived hard too and blew through his vast winnings. So he purchased a small bistro in Paris in 1911 and converted it into what became Harry's Bar.
0: My goodness.
2: So the famous modernist haunt of the likes of Ernest Hemingway. I think James Bond drinks there a good bit in Ian Fleming's novels. Other rumours were that he gave substances to improve the performances of his horse, and he was also accused of betting on his own races on multiple occasions, charges he was later cleared of. And to kind of do his PR a bit of good, he released a memoir in 1915 called Todd Sloan by himself. And that's probably what led to the name.
0: On Your Todd.
2: So On Your Todd Sloan is Cockney rhyming slang to be on your own. But also, Cockney rhyming slang always has a double entendre. So it's probably, it's likely that he was well known as an outcast. And the irony of his life is that Todd Sloan, who was divorced twice and blew through his money, died in poverty of cirrhosis of the liver in 1933 at the age of 59. So he quite literally died on his Todd.
0: My goodness. Bringing home the bacon.
2: So the first recorded use of this comes in 1906 from the mother of a boxer named Joe Gans. He was the first ever US-born African-American boxer to become a world champion when he claimed the lightweight title in 1900. Ring magazine founder Nat Fleischer calls him the greatest lightweight boxer of all time. And 6 years later, he's set to defend that title against Oscar Battling Nelson in Nevada. Gans's mother, back home in Baltimore, Maryland, reportedly sent a telegram to her son before the fight. Joe, the eyes of the world are on you. Everyone says you ought to win. Peter Jackson will tell me the news, and you bring back the bacon. Gans got the job done in a fight that lasted an incredible 42 rounds and only ended, Pat, when Nelson was disqualified for a low blow. Gans sends a telegram back home to his mother with accounts varying on the precise wording of it. Some say it simply read, bringing home the bacon, while others say he also said he was bringing home the gravy too. But Mrs. Gans used the phrase again ahead of his next match the following January, and the phrase soared in popularity afterwards. The thing about Gans is he also died very young at age 35 of consumption. So I don't want to coin a phrase for fear that it mightn't be good for my health, because it seems like people die very young as a result.
0: Now, other phrases that come from sport, the Big Apple.
2: Comes from horse racing. So in late 19th century America, if you were putting money on something that was a sure thing, you were said to be betting the Big Apple on it. And the New York Times in 2018 said that the Morning Telegraph reported first in 1924 that the dream of every lad that ever threw a leg over a thoroughbred and the goal of all horsemen, there's only one Big Apple. That's New York. There is a Chicago Defender article from 1922 that refers to a visit to New York, and not just in a horse racing sense, that I trust your trip to the Big Apple was a huge success. But that report from 24 is the first time it was used as a proper noun, and the nickname stuck.
0: If you beat someone hands down.
2: Where do you think that comes from?
0: Cards?
2: No, I thought it might have been boxing, because you obviously aren't putting much effort in if you can win it hands down. But it also comes from horse racing. So if you win a race hands down, you've no need to occupy or engage the reins. So you're doing it at a canter.
0: A gambit comes from Italian.
2: Yes, it's from the old Italian word gambetto, meaning to trip, and was first used in chess for various risky moves and then adapted to other sports and wider meanings. And if you were to describe something as a strong suit, that comes from bridge, when your hand contains another a number of highly valuable cards, and the strongest part of a fencing sword pot, or the épée, is known as the forte, which is why it refers to one's particular strength.
0: And what about hat-trick?
2: This comes from cricket. So Heathfield Stevenson, who is an all-time great name in quirky sports, he played for England in 1858 and took three consecutive wickets in Sheffield. For those uninitiated, he used three of his balls in a row to take out players, basically, to get them out. And that prompted a collection among the crowd to be taken up. And the money was used to buy Stevenson a hat, which an unusual gift. But it means that when you perform a great feat that's hat-worthy, it's known as a hat-trick.
0: It's a hat-trick. Now, we'll finally talk about soccer, and it comes from Associated Football, which became shortened to ASOC Football, you know, Associated Football. But where did the soccer come from?
2: Well, we don't quite know, but the great sports writer Nick Harris has been doing some digging ahead of the World Cup kicking off next month in, among other places, the US, because Americans are often derided for using the term soccer instead of football, when actually it was used maybe as, so in English public schools, the tradition was to shorten something and use er as a suffix. So instead of breakfast, you'd have breckers. So he reckons that soccer comes from ASOC football, or a soccer shortened to soccer. And we know it was used very early on because Charles Refford Brown, one of the early greats of the game, there's a story about him saying that he was breakfasting in Oxford one morning when a friend asked him, "Will you come and have a game at Rugger after breakfast?" "No, thank you," he said, before adding waggishly, "I'm going to play a game of soccer." So we've been giving the Yanks a hard time. It should be the English we should be deriding.
0: All from the Toffs. Cameron Hill, thank you very much for joining us. After the break, unmasking Samantha Cooks.
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0: 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Alan Bradley's new book, Unmasking Samantha Cooks, tells the extraordinary and true story of a serial fraudster who moved between Ireland and the UK for more than a decade, assuming multiple identities and leaving a trail of devastated families, duped institutions and exploited charities in her wake. Alan joined me in studio earlier this morning to talk about the book. Alan, you're very welcome to the programme.
11: Good morning, Pat. Thanks for having me.
0: Can you tell us how the story of this convicted serial fraudster began? I mean, an ordinary schoolgirl in Gloucester, how does she become something else?
11: Yeah, I mean, that's a really interesting question, and it's what I've spent the last 3 years, I suppose, trying to figure out. How does somebody from a background like Samantha Cooks end up doing what she's done? There's no obvious answer to it. She had a really nice upbringing by all accounts. Her family and friends have kind of told me that even back in her early days as a child, there was always this propensity to lie, make up stories, kind of live in fantasy worlds. She loved reading, she loved storybooks, and it was quite harmless at a young age. In secondary school, the girls in her secondary school kind of got to understand, take everything Samantha says with a pinch of salt.
0: Okay, a fantasist.
11: Yes, but I suppose at the age of 19, she had a baby daughter, Martha, who tragically passed away.
0: Now, the circumstances were unfortunate, to say the least.
11: Yeah, on the day Martha was due to be given up for adoption, Samantha brought Martha to bed and fell asleep, unfortunately, in the bed with Martha. And when she awoke, Martha had suffocated by a pillow. So a very tragic situation. And it seems after that, Samantha's life kind of spiraled. And in 2011 was the first time she was convicted in the UK of surrogacy fraud. So sort of, it seems to be from there things took a darker turn.
0: Now, tell me about the surrogacy fraud. What was she trying to do? Was she going to carry a baby for somebody else and charge them for it and then did not?
11: Exactly, yeah. So a really lovely couple I met from North Allerton in the UK, Katie Taylor and Luke, they were struggling to have children and came across Samantha. She seemed like the answer to all their problems. They were delighted. They paid her their life savings, and unfortunately Samantha didn't go through with it. It seems she was leading them on and she was convicted of that.
0: Did she serve time?
11: No.
0: Why not?
11: She was given a suspended sentence, and I suppose the death of her daughter was used as mitigating circumstances at the time.
0: Now, one of the most tragic characters in your whole narrative is a man that we'll call Joe. It's not his real name. Tell me about what happened to Joe.
11: Yeah, Joe's story actually still lives with me after he told me. I was stunned after it. Joe met Samantha in 2011 when they were studying together, and they formed a relationship. Things moved quite quickly. She was amazing. He fell deeply in love. They had two children. A lot of things happened that are outlined in the book with those two children. But what happened in the end, unfortunately for Joe, is it was decided that Samantha couldn't care for those children and they were removed from her custody. So for Joe to have them in his life, he needed to cut off contact from Samantha, which he did. Unfortunately, she reeled him back in. He did go and visit her when she was in Ireland. Social services were made aware of that, and through a process, his children were removed from his care and given up for adoption. So to this day, they've lived their whole lives without their father, and it's a very sad situation for him.
0: Now, tell me about the different identities that she took on over quite a short period of time, really.
11: Yeah, so once she came to Ireland in 2013, and Edenderry was the first place she came to, she started there, and for the next more than a decade, she went from town to town all over Ireland with different identities and different aliases everywhere she went. So there's a host of false names all over the country that she used.
0: Samantha Black was one of them. What did she do as Samantha Black?
11: Samantha Black was 2019. She was in Galway. She was living with a family there. Claire was her name, a mother of four. And she took Samantha in looking for an au pair. And there she just really pulled a rug on Claire, I would say. What Claire didn't realise until after Samantha had left is Samantha had spread rumours in the local community that Claire was a terrible, unfit mother, that her children were deeply neglected, and she was actually going as far as to collect donations for these children and toys and books from the local community, which really devastated Claire, because you can imagine as a mother, for people in your community to think that of you when it's totally false was really detrimental to her.
0: So she blackened Claire's name, yeah, to the point that Claire could not sleep easy in her bed until she knew that Samantha Cooks had been convicted.
11: Yeah, and quite a few years passed before that happened. And I suppose she didn't understand Samantha's motive. I think that's what's unsettled her the most. She didn't understand why anybody would do that.
0: Jane Harris then.
11: Jane Harris turned up in Wexford, and she was a lovely elderly man. Jim Ryan let her rent a shop from him, and she was going to do all kinds of things there, including a 3D printing business. Unfortunately, none of that happened, of course. But what happened for Jim is once she decided to leave, because she was on the run at this stage and she'd been outed in the media, Jim received loads of threatening emails looking for financial compensation that she said he owed her. You know, he's an elderly man in his 80s. It took quite a toll on him. He was very stressed and worried about it. Luckily, he did confide in his adult children, and they kind of supported him through it, and he didn't end up giving her any money, and she did eventually go away. But it put him under severe strain.
0: Now, you mentioned that she'd been exposed, she'd been outed. Carrie Jade Williams was the key.
11: Yeah, Carrie Jade Williams was probably her undoing, really. She got too big, I think. She perhaps got too confident.
0: What was she doing as Carrie Jade Williams?
11: Well, she was posing as a terminally ill, award-winning author. She claimed to have Huntington's disease, which is a very degenerative illness, neurological. She claimed that she was living with this. She won a Financial Times Bodley Essay Award writing about this condition that she had. And the world was at her feet. I mean, she was on national platforms talking about it. She was on TikTok all over there, thousands of followers. But unfortunately, that's where, when people started to join the dots of who she really was, it all blew up in her face.
0: Now, she was Sadie Harris, she was Jane Harris, Carrie Jane Williams, Samantha Black, all of these people. She targeted those who would most likely have empathy.
11: Yeah, for me, that's something that really stood out for me in the story. Every time she zoned in on empathy, she zoned in on either vulnerable people who were in situations where they were searching for something, or her stories that she constructed were built around empathy themselves, whether she claimed she was an adoptee seeking her birth mother, whether she claimed to have a terminal illness, whether she claimed to have a tragic backstory. And I think that worked really well for her in talking to empathetic people. People don't question these things. You automatically sympathize, and it would feel cruel to question what she's saying to you.
0: So targeting all sorts of institutions, obviously our own social services paid her out money, which accrued to, what, 60,000 over a period of time?
11: Yeah, 60,000 euro, and that's what she got convicted of in March 2025 and what she's serving jail time for now in Limerick Women's Prison. She was claiming disability welfare fraudulently when she was posing as having Huntington's disease. But, you know, it's amazingly impressive that she managed to hoodwink the Irish state in quite an elaborate way. It's not easy to get those benefits, and she managed to do it while being perfectly healthy.
0: She also targeted academic institutions. What did she do?
11: Yeah, so she attended two different national universities under false names, and she took disability discrimination cases against both of them. We know for sure one of those institutions settled a financial sum with her of about 4,000 euro, and, you know, the president of the university agreed to issue her an apology. Bearing in mind here, of course, she has no disability and she was not terminally ill. So it's shocking, really.
0: And she saw opportunities where others might not see them. For example, trying to get housing in Kerry, those kind of things. There was nothing that she wouldn't try on.
11: Nothing she wouldn't try. And I suppose that's where empathy rears its head again. She would create these narratives as to why she deserved this housing that would be very powerful. Like, she wrote to the Taoiseach, all kinds of ministers, claiming that she was seeking euthanasia abroad because the Irish state had failed her so badly, this woman with a terminal illness. You know, really emotive stuff that would pull on your heartstrings, and of course, totally false.
0: It's extraordinary that she would do this with impunity, knowing that the whole thing was a fabrication, and yet she'd write to someone as powerful as the Taoiseach, wanting him to be some sort of ambassador for her case to the authorities.
11: I suppose, though, Pat, you have to bear in mind, she's getting away with this for well over a decade, time and time again, with very little repercussion. Here or there, she slipped up and she got small, you know, cases were taken against her, but generally she got away scot-free, so I think she just grew too big.
0: Now, how did it all fall apart? I mean, it's down to really how public people can be and how social media can allow networks to develop that undid her.
11: 100%, yeah. And I suppose what's lovely in a way is what happened is the victims of Samantha Cooks joined together through social media and then through a WhatsApp group that's still very active. And it's all kinds of people in there, but mostly mums with children with special additional needs who she kind of targeted. And they formed a real bond. And they were the ones really who kept pushing and pushing this out there because they didn't want what happened to them to happen to somebody else. So, you know, I think they are quite vindicated now with the publicity it's got and also the fact she is serving time in prison.
0: And it all began to unravel. I remember hearing it on Liveline, for example, the unraveling of the story. So this is the same woman again, different name, doing whatever. She became basically publicly outed, I suppose.
11: Yeah, publicly outed in mainstream media, all over social media. But what shocked me is she still continued after that. That was late 2022. 2023, she's in Salbridge, living as a nanny, Sadie Harris, in a community, a new family, same stuff again, until someone who had listened to a podcast about her at the school gates happened to Google this woman, Carrie Jade Williams, notices, hey, that picture is Sadie Harris, this family's nanny, and they join the dots again. And yet again, she fled.
0: She fled. Now, she is serving time for the social welfare fraud, but for the rest of the people that she victimized, is there any justice for them, or do they have to go about taking civil cases in order to get any kind of retribution?
11: Well, I suppose for them, a lot of them actually went to court the day she was being sentenced for the welfare fraud. And I think, I don't want to speak for them, but they would have told me that seeing her sentence for that felt like some sort of justification, you know, some sort of justice for what they went through as well. Also, none of them are really gunning for her. You know, none of them want to tear her down. It's not, they're not coming from it from an angry place. They just want her to stop what she's doing. The Samantha was in their lives. They really liked her. Their children loved her. It's really hard for them to switch those feelings off too. Like, some of them have quite a lot of empathy for her. They just want her to stop doing the harm that she's doing.
0: So the question is, could she start all over again? I mean, there's nothing there except this social media network now that might out her. But to those who are not connected into that world, they could fall prey to her again.
11: Yeah, and I suppose she has been diagnosed with pathological lying, and experts would say that that's a really, really difficult condition to treat, almost impossible, particularly if the person themselves doesn't want to engage in that. Now, that's not to say, I hope Samantha will, of course, turn her life around and do something more positive, because she's a very able person. She was a great writer, although she was presenting something as fact that in fact was fiction. It was good writing.
0: Like, so she could make her fortune as a novelist if she left the lies behind and just confined them to the pages of fiction.
11: Exactly. Do something positive with her talent. Yeah.
0: And that was Alan Bradley, the author of Unmasking Samantha Cooks, The Many Lives of a Serial Fraudster. You're listening to the very best of The Pat Kenny Show. Well, joining me earlier this morning was Paul Harrington for another installment of The Lyrics The Thing. The breathtaking mountain range known as the Rockies is the largest mountain system in North America, stretching 3,000 miles from western Canada to New Mexico. The snow-capped peaks, the rugged beauty, the sheer dramatic landscapes have long been a source of inspiration for poets and novelists and songwriters trying to capture the power of this natural wonder of the world. On today's The Lyrics The Thing, we've chosen one of the many songs inspired by the Rocky Mountains, John Denver's classic, Rocky Mountain High. Paul Harrington, good morning.
1: Good morning, Pat.
0: And it isn't about drugs, no. Rocky Mountain High, although once misunderstood to be about drugs, leading to some radio stations banning the song.
1: I know. Did you ever hear such a thing? This, of course, was in the 70s. Friends around the campfire and everybody's high. But, of course, it's the high of the overwhelming beauty and, you know, that entirely misused word, the awesome experience of the Rockies in Colorado. There was a ruling that radio stations weren't allowed to play music that promotes or promoted drug use. Some stations complied, but once John Denver explained publicly, it all disappeared.
0: And in the meantime, they probably played Lucy and the Sky with Diamonds and Puff the Magic
1: exactly.
0: Dragon. John Denver wrote the song as an homage to Colorado, having moved there in 1970.
1: That he did. He wrote several songs, including a song about his specific community, which was a place called Starwood in Aspen, my sweet Rocky Mountain paradise. He loved Colorado so much that he even changed his name from Henry John Deutschendorf Jr. to John Denver.
0: I don't think he would have made it as Deutschendorf.
1: No, not a chance. But his dad was in the military, so consequently they moved around a lot, various bases like Tucson, Arizona, Fort Worth, Texas. They were just two of the locations he lived in. But when he stretched his own legs, he found the perfect place in Colorado. He moved there when he was 27. And although the song feels like a dreamlike walk through the landscape, it is, in fact, about new beginnings, rebirth, if you like. Perhaps the beginning of a new chapter in your life.
0: So this song really is completely autobiographical.
1: It is, 100%. I mean, you know, he was born in the summer of his 27th year, coming home to a place he'd never been before. You know, first time there, yet it feels like home. I left yesterday behind him. You might say he was born again. You might say he found a key to every door. Sometimes it just takes a place and all it has to offer for a person to grow into the person that you're meant to be. This place fitted him like a glove, especially him being a lover of nature, reflected in many of his songs, you know, like this one and Sunshine on My Shoulders, of course.
0: Now, he also became an environmentalist, beginning with the song he wrote for his friend. This is the famous oceanographer Jacques Cousteau.
1: Exactly, yeah. He kind of slowly became involved and he started with this song, and he wrote a song called Calypso, which was the name of Cousteau's research vessel, paying tribute, of course, to the work that Cousteau was doing. As you know, Jacques Cousteau made award-winning documentaries for many, many years. He produced some of the very early underwater footage aided by the Aqualung, which he was credited with co-inventing.
7: In Rocky Mountain High, Denver alludes to his concerns in this verse. Now his life is full of wonder, but his heart still knows some fear. Now he's referring to the rapid development and population growth. Why they tried to tear the mountains down and bring in a couple more people, more scars upon the land. Of course, he's referring to the mining and new mountain roads going in to accommodate tourism. You know, it's what the world calls progress. And of course, that has to be tempered by people to strike a balance. But it seems to be a bit of a losing battle on many fronts.
0: And finally, his favourite thing to do with his friends and his guests was to impress them with the Perseids.
7: Yes.
0: This is this spectacular annual meteor shower, which is best viewed from about 10,000 feet up in the mountains.
7: Exactly. I mean, what a way to show off. It sounds incredible. He talks through the beginnings of writing this song. I found a recording of him chatting about this when he and his then wife, Annie, with some friends, they camped, as you say, just below the tree line, about 10,500 feet. The plan was to see these meteor showers, which are very regular, but before that all happened, he even got more lines from the song. It was looking like the night wasn't going to be the night that they were going to see anything for whatever reason, so everyone started to bed down relatively early, probably around midnight, but he wasn't ready to settle down, so he went out on a raft, as you do, on the lake with his guitar, singing quietly to the mountains and the sky. He said his voice started to go, so he just decided to come back in. And he said everyone was quiet. He lay down for a while, but he was up again for a toilet break, as you do. And in the clear night sky, there were so many stars that the light from them was casting a shadow. And of course, in the song, he says the shadow of the starlight is softer than a lullaby. Anyway, he went back to the camp quietly, thinking everyone was asleep, putting his head down outside the tent when suddenly, whoosh, this meteor went blazing across the sky. And he said the tail almost the length of the sky. And he said suddenly everyone kind of jumped up in amazement. Of course, he said they were all sleeping with one eye open. And at that moment, a full meteor shower started. And of course, another great line from the song, and it was raining fire in the sky. But he's a guy who believed wholeheartedly in the power of nature and the benefits of connecting with nature and beyond. And of course, he worked on the song over the following weeks. It became a huge hit despite the length of it. It's quite a long song. And he said himself, if Country Roads made me a star, he said, this one made me a superstar.
0: Now, the funny thing, Ian, is that he was actually born in Roswell in New Mexico, yeah, where all the aliens hang out.
7: Exactly. Yeah.
0: Maybe that's where his interest in the stars and beyond began. And of course, his demise, he was up in his plane and something happened and
7: something went wrong.
0: Something went wrong and he died in his own aircraft when it came down, I think, empty of fuel. Anyway, we're going to hear the song Rocky Mountain High. So in your own time, Paul, take it away.
7: Thanks, Pat.

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6: Yes, you can email the show, aliveandkicking@newstalk.com, or you'll find me on Instagram. I'm at Claire McKenna Presents. Coming up this morning, the hallmarks of a healthy relationship. I'll be joined by psychotherapist and one of the best relationships I have in my life, my best friend, Alison Fagan. How urinary health is so much more than drinking water with nutritional therapist with Natural Life, Sarah Berriton, and what a wellness holiday really looks like with Sinead Kennedy, mental health and wellness advocate, coach and host of Wellness Activity Breaks. I'll be asking her for all the top spots. So what kind of a health and wellness week did I have? Well, I'm not sure how I am, to be honest with you. I am grand in the very Irish way, in that there isn't anything wrong. I have survived the wisdom tooth extraction and all is well, bar the usual work-life balance challenges. I met a lovely woman called Anne in a car garage this week. She recognised my voice from the radio, which is mad by times, but she is a listener to the show. And she said to me, "You're always so positive." And I do try to be, but I also, as I said to her at the time, try to be honest, and I'm not always positive. Sometimes I get tired, overwhelmed, and just feel a bit down. I do always try to see the glass half full, remain grateful for this very privileged life that I lead, and I do try to lean into the practices that I know keep me strong and steady, but it doesn't always go to plan. Sometimes life issues get the better of me, and I start ruminating, and I worry. Sometimes even the self-awareness means that I know when something isn't sitting well with me. I know when maybe a crossroads is approaching, when change is calling, even if I'm not sure what that will look like. And that can also feel unsettling from time to time. I saw Chris Connolly, also known as Get Better with Chris, on social media, an amazing guy who I've had on the show, who's rebuilt his life from addiction and promotes health through his 5K with Chris series. He posted a very honest account of feeling low lately, and I thought it was really great to see. Tough for him, of course, to share in that way, but I think we often talk about mental health as if there's a before and an after. It's something you struggle with and then it's happy ever after, instead of it being the ongoing journey with ups and downs. So I'm going to leave the final word in this week's sharing to Ronan Keating, the sage that is Ronan Keating, when he said, "Life is a roller coaster and you've just got to ride it." You can email the show, aliveandkicking@newstalk.com. Now, urinary health is perhaps not something you consider until there's an issue, but how can we maintain optimum health and minimise the need for medical intervention? Sarah Berriton is a nutritional therapist with over 20 years' experience. She's worked with Natural Life for the last 15, and she joins me in studio now. Sarah, you're very welcome.
7: Thanks for having me on.
6: I mean, it's not a sexy topic, but it's an important topic, and it's not something we talk about often, our urinary health. Yeah. In fact, we kind of wait until something goes wrong before we seek help. So is there things that we can be doing day to day to maintain it?
7: Yeah, from doing lots of clinics and talks as a nutritional therapist, I find it does come up when you're chatting one-on-one, particularly with women, but men too, that imbalance that can happen in the body, in the urinary tract. It's a very delicate system. And people are busy, you know, eating on the run. There's lots of things going on, stress. People, busy work, they're not drinking enough fluids. you know, they're holding on. So definitely there's loads of little things that we can do. You know, food wise, I suppose it's really important to be drinking hydration. It sounds really obvious. So up the amount of water from what you're doing already, you know, 2 to 3 litres. But I find it easier to break it into smaller amounts throughout the day, and try not hold, try to go to the toilet as soon as you feel that urge.
6: It's funny, I talk about that a lot at any of the talks that I give, that introception, that listening to the signals of the body. And so often we override them. We say, oh, you know, I'm hungry now, but sure, it's not lunchtime yet. I'm not going to eat. I'll wait.
7: Yeah.
6: I need to go to the toilet. Sure, I'm busy. I'll go. I find myself doing it. Sometimes if I'm rushing out the door and grabbing my keys, I'm like, I could probably do with going to the loo, but I'll just do it when I get there. And I may have a half an hour drive ahead of me.
7: I
6: stop myself and I say, what are you doing? Are we saying we can't give 3 minutes to spend a penny? But we do it all the time because we're busy, aren't we?
7: We're learning.
6: It does have an impact.
7: Yeah, definitely. Because the longer you're holding, you know, there can be more bacteria there. It's just better to keep flushing it out, you know, and that microbiome that's contained all throughout our body, but particularly in the urinary tract, is a very delicate balance. And lots of things can interfere with that. So, you know, through our lives, if people are on medications, maybe we don't have fermented foods with these beneficial bacteria. So that's why Clean Marine D Mannose Complex is brilliant, because you've got a few specific strains in there that live in that area, Claire. Because you could take different bacteria, but maybe they're further up in your digestive tract. So really, to keep that balance, it's a very delicate balance. And we need to keep the system just slightly acidic. So the foods that we encourage, you know, friendly bacteria in there, you know, kefir, your fermented foods, your kimchi, that kind of food. But then also, you know, taking specific strains, Lactobacillus rhamnosus, you may have heard of that. That's a really important one. And that's part of our immune system, keeps that gentle balance, just slightly more acidic, because that's the unfavorable environment for these bacteria. The problem is with E. coli and different bacteria, when that area gets depleted in the good army, kind of, as we call it, they can kind of penetrate into the system, set up redness, inflammation, pain, and maybe then you're developing an infection. It also helps with what they call secretory IgA. It's a little bit technical there, but that produces natural mucin. So it just keeps that area nice and lubricated. So when that bacteria comes into the system for whatever reason, through our food, you know, stress, different things, the bad bacteria can develop in the system, it can't latch on. They have little suction, the bacteria have like little suction cups, and they can latch on to the body. But if it's got this mucin, this layer of slippiness, they just slide off of it. So that's really important. So, yeah.
6: I like all your, I like suction cups.
7: My analogy.
6: I like army. I mean, I can really see,
7: you know,
6: what you're saying. It makes sense. And I do find it a very overwhelming space. And I'm somebody that works within this space and has a real keen passion for gut health and the microbiome. But I find with the products on the shelves, it can be very difficult to know who to trust, because there's all kinds of labelling around, you know, good for your gut, live, and you don't know which ones to go for. So can you get any of those strains in things like live yogurt? I know you mentioned fermented foods, and
7: absolutely,
6: that's a given.
7: Yeah.
6: But what about your normal live yogurts?
7: Yes, some of the yogurts will have another strain that we have in that product. Lactobacillus or the rhamnosus will be, that one we mentioned, will be in some yogurts. But I think the problem is, and I'm all for food first, always food first. I take certain supplements myself at different stages, but if you're not doing the basics right, and I've heard you speak about it too, your sleep and, you know, hydration and stress. But the problem is, if people have that imbalance and things are out of sync, you know, having a little bit of kimchi and a live yogurt may not be enough to correct that imbalance and help with these symptoms that people have, like, you know, urgency, frequency, pressure, kind of irritation. I'm always check with your GP, you know, if anyone has fever or any kind of blood, or they're concerned if symptoms are ongoing as well. But yeah, I totally get it. foods like quinoa, your brown rice, your whole meals, your green vegetables, the water-dense fruits like celery, you know, your watermelon, they will be really good to keep that area really moist as well. But yeah, there's no one-size-fits-all as well.
6: What about cranberries then? That's something that always comes up when it comes to the urinary tract. Is that an old wives' tale or is there anything in it?
7: No, definitely cranberry would be one of the most important nutrients for that area. And if we think about it, think of your blueberries, your cranberries, your red grapes, that bright colour, the reds, the blues, they're full of compounds. They're like polyphenols, we call them, that bright colour. They're little protection molecules in that fruit to protect the berry and the plant. So when we take them on, they have a very protective effect. What I love about cranberry is they have, here's another big one, PAC, I suppose is the small name for it, proanthocyanins are these compounds that give them that bright colour. And they particularly have PACA, things like grapeseed, like those really, really purple grapes have PACB. And these compounds are like antioxidants, they're polyphenols. They help to flush out bad bacteria. They're antioxidants for our whole body, so they'll help our skin and everything. But cranberry has been shown in studies to be really helpful. I think sometimes just drinking a glass of cranberry juice, the problem, it's fluid, it's liquid, it's going to be good in that sense. But watching, you know, the quality of it, is there sugar? Because sugar will be, you know, having a detrimental effect on that area at that time if you're having problems. But also the amount of these PACs can be really low. You know, the level you're getting in a glass of that juice is really low. So when you get cranberry extract, it's what they call standardized. So you know you're getting that high level of these PACA.
6: And if you're going to supplement, do you supplement when you've had frequent urinary tract infections, or is it something you do as a preventative measure?
7: Yeah, you can do it both. I would definitely recommend, you know, if somebody's on an antibiotic for a particular infection, you can take something like Clemarine D-mannose complex with these ingredients. And that's what I like, that we've put those friendly bacteria that are specific for that area, the cranberry, the grapeseed, and D-mannose, which is like a natural sugar, but it acts like a decoy. So it's kind of calling over here to the bad bacteria, and they stick to it and they flushed out from the body. So I would, if you're prone to those types of symptoms, that's something you can take maybe two a day as a kind of preventative, and to put that lovely shield there to prevent the bacteria getting into the system. But if you want it alongside the antibiotics, because sometimes people can feel, you know, wrecked afterwards, you could up your dose, but just do it 2 hours away from it. That one won't be kind of killing the other.
6: Yeah. And obviously, you know, you have a urinary tract infection, you go to your doctor,
7: absolutely,
6: you get an antibiotic. That's really important.
7: Yeah.
6: You know, I know it's really important to have preventative measures and nutrition in place, as you've said.
7: Yeah.
6: But ultimately, we do need sometimes to receive medical help. But I do think we're starting to talk a lot more about this now, and what's normal and what isn't normal.
7: Yeah.
6: Before now, it might have been a bit of a taboo. It might have been a bit embarrassing.
7: Absolutely.
6: And people thought, like, this is just who I am. So things like incontinence, things like urinary tract infections, people are now starting to seek help, particularly when it comes to women and,
7: absolutely,
6: you know, whether it's postnatal, whether it's perimenopausal,
7: right,
6: people are talking more about things that they can do to ease symptoms and not just struggle on.
7: Yeah, and like as a preventative, as you said, so maybe something like that is suitable for a man. Men can take it as well as women, that particularly as estrogen drops in the body as well, Claire, that area can become kind of drier. So it's really important. And what happens is the bad bacteria are more likely to get in if kind of little slits develop and they can get in into your system. So yeah, preventative, people are busy, they want to get on with their everyday life. And I do know there's a service the pharmacies offer now with different ailments that you can go and speak to your pharmacist. But yeah, it's great to see much more open talk when we do women's health events. People come up and talk about it, you know, even from working in health food stores as well. I would find people would, back when I started, just pick a product and run to the the till and pay. Now they're getting into more conversations about their symptoms and talking about pelvic floor exercises, which are really important as well. Yeah.
6: And before I let you go, you've recently qualified in herbal medicine.
7: Yeah.
6: So tell us a bit about that. That's quite an exciting qualification.
7: For my sins, more studying. Yeah, really exciting. Just always loved herbs along with nutrition, and just to see the power of them, really. Some common kind of cupboard herbs that you'd have, or garden herbs, but then just to, they work really well with nutrition as well for different ailments. I just love them. Yeah.
6: So is herbal tea a way for people to embrace the knowledge you've studied hard
7: Absolutely.
6: For?
7: Absolutely. Start small. Like, we would work with tinctures, you know, and they would be in a much higher concentration. But, you know, even when they're mixed with the alcohol, I find them hard to take. You know, you can dilute them down, but herbal tea is a great way to start. Just really look for good quality tea. Quite often in the supermarket, you know, they can be very fine powder. So buying something like a chamomile tea or, you know, something like that, you want to actually see the flower, you know, so you can get really, really good quality ones in your health food shop, or maybe nettles and things like that. Dandelion, people can
6: nettle tea is
7: forage.
6: One of my absolute favourites. And it's so good for us, isn't it?
7: So good for us, yeah.
6: I have yet to go and just whip it up from the garden myself, but maybe one of these days. So you're taking a break now for the summer. Are you giving yourself a rest from the studying anyway?
7: Yeah, until I decide maybe what I'll do next.
6: Well, Sarah Barrett, nutritional therapist with Natural Life Health, thank you very much for coming on. Right, coming up after the break, is there such a thing as a perfect relationship?
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3: You're welcome back to Alive and Kicking. Now, relationships are a huge part of our well-being. The people in our lives, those we are born with and those we choose ourselves, can energise us and also drain us. There are some we can change and others we can't. But I wanted to cover the topic on the show. And who better than my best friend, Alison Fagan, couples psychotherapist whose work focuses primarily on relationships, be that a romantic relationship or the one we have with ourselves. And you're very welcome.
4: Thank you so much, Claire.
3: And I think from the outset, we just should say we're a trio. When it comes to best friends, there is Irene in the mix. And if she was listening, you know, we don't want to cause any rifts.
4: No rifts.
3: Seeing as relationships are what we're here to talk about. And you indeed have been one of my best ones in my life.
4: And you too, to me.
3: We know each other since school days, so we know each other at our most vulnerable. We've been through all the different milestones up until this very day. So I'm delighted to have you here.
4: Thank you so much. It's lovely to be here and thank you for asking me.
3: There's going to be questions that I think maybe I've never asked you before. So you've worked in healthcare ever since I've known you, went on to do nursing, to run your family-run nursing home for many years, and then more recently in the last few years into psychotherapy. So even though I was there to celebrate all that, I don't think I ever asked you what was the moment you decided to make that change.
4: Yeah, I think it came about because working in healthcare for like 25 years, I found myself feeling really burnt out towards the end of my 30s. And I knew I needed a change. I knew I hadn't got another 10 or 20 years left to give that profession. And so I had done an awful lot of therapy myself back in my younger years. I found my teens and my 20s particularly difficult. I found that I didn't really know who I was. I wasn't happy in myself. And so I went down the journey of trying to explore what that meant and why I wasn't feeling happy. And so therapy was a huge support to me at that time and something that I've kind of leaned into across the course of my life. So when it came to looking to see what kind of a career move I could make, therapy seemed to be really obvious when it was kind of my passion. It was a bit of a side interest that I'd had since I began my own journey. And I mean, I found myself lost on self-help aisles more times than I care to really admit. And so the idea then that I could make this my career seemed like a total win-win really for me. So
3: yeah, I know you're getting paid for it. So
4: indeed.
3: Yes. And you see all kinds of clients and you have over the course of your training and in work, but you're choosing to focus a little on couples and relationships. Why is that?
4: Yeah, so I see both individuals and couples, but I do have a particular interest in relationship therapy. I think in my previous career, the part that I really loved towards the end was the cut and thrust of maybe the staff dynamic, maybe mediating between two staff members and supporting staff. And so the idea then of doing the same in a couples environment really appealed to me. And also, I have been very fortunate enough to have two successful marriages. I'm in my second marriage, but I've been divorced. And I'm kind of acutely aware of the heartbreak, the trauma that goes with the ending of a significant relationship. And so I think I can bring that awareness to my couples and also provide hope that just because one relationship ends, it doesn't mean the end maybe of the person or their identity. And so we can kind of explore what relationships mean to people and how they can become their best selves both in and out of the relationship.
3: Yeah, because I said at the start in the introduction, our relationships are a huge amount of our well-being, because I talk about this all the time, we do tend to focus on green juice and, you know, yoga pants, but really the people we're spending our time with is perhaps a better place to start before we even go near the juicer.

0: Yeah, for sure. If you're going home and if you're a stranger to the person that you're sharing a bed with, it's, you know, it feels like relationship purgatory, really. So there's no intimacy in some relationships, and that's really sad. And when couples feel maybe that there's no point, I think couples feel that if they're attending a therapist, that it's like the death knell in their relationship, or that a relationship therapist is like the Grim Reaper. And really, it's far from it. Like, I think a lot of the couples I see come just to navigate really difficult times in their relationship. It doesn't necessarily mean that the relationship is doomed to fail. So, yeah, people come for a variety of different reasons.
1: Yeah, one of the things that I always remember, we got married in a church, so we went and did the marriage course with a court. And one thing that really struck me was when the mediator, the leader, whatever you want to call her, she was saying, you've got to remember, you've got one person coming from one family, one yeah. set of values, one way of doing things, one past.
0: Yeah.
1: And you're coming with perhaps a very different one, and now you're going to merge together and say, yeah. well, who's right? It does need help and support.
0: It does. And I mean, I think to think that relationships are going to be a smooth sailing is kind of naive. That we have to be able to, I suppose, grow and change. And can we do that within the relationship? Is the relationship kind of supple enough for us to be able to grow as individuals and together as a couple? I think relationships, there's a huge amount of expectation put on relationships to be almost the life support for the person. And if the relationship feels at any stage it's rocky, I think couples are afraid that signals the end, whereas actually they might just need support in relation to better ways of communicating, better ways of arguing, better ways of understanding each other, and understanding, like you say, that kind of blueprint that they've come from, and why people respond in the way that they do. It's not necessarily a personal attack on their spouse. It's actually out of, you know, a part of their past that they haven't yet really fully understood.
1: Yeah, and often I speak as well about accessibility to therapy. It's not something that everybody can access for a variety of reasons. So you're going to give free therapy almost. You're going to come in over the next few months, and we're going to look at some of the big things that pop up in relationships, everything from conflict to yeah. rowing to infidelity. But I really wanted to set up today by introducing you to it and talk, as we have been in general, about relationships. So you've kind of touched on it there. There is no such thing as a perfect relationship. I do think rom-coms have a lot to answer for. It's not really like that, is it, in real life?
0: No, it's far from it. And I think that whole idea of perfection just sets us up for failure. I think the word perfection itself kind of gives me the heebie-jeebies, because it's impossible to achieve. And what's right for one couple will be the antithesis of what's right for another. No two relationships are going to be the same. So you can't compare yours to another and think, well, we've got it right and they're, you know, they've got it wrong, or vice versa. But that being said, I think there are certain pillars that, if we're talking about long-term committed relationships, as opposed to, I mean, there are loads of different relationships. There's short-term, there's open relationships, there's, you know, relationships that travel the test of time over 60, 70 years, you know. But if we're talking about those relationships where there's a committed duo, we'll say, in the relationship, I think there are certain pillars that will indicate this relationship maybe has the strength to sustain the challenges that life is inevitably going to throw at them.
1: Yeah, because if you're going to be together for a long period of time, so many things change from
0: absolutely
1: possibly kids, if that's your thing, job loss, job start, job change,
0: yeah.
1: death in families. So, you know, what's fun and great in your 20s is a very different relationship.
0: It's
1: 25
0: temporary.
1: Years later.
0: Everything is temporary. And I think to know that and to be able to be open to the curiosity of what's next, rather than holding on so tightly to maybe to what you had or what your expectations of what were a perfect relationship. I think we need to be open to the possibility that change is inevitable, and we need to be flexible within that.
1: So, aside from perfection, what yeah. are the hallmarks of a healthy relationship?
0: Okay, so I think the idea to be able to communicate your needs and to be able to communicate, first of all, to know what your needs are, I think it actually starts there. It starts with your own self-awareness. If you've got somebody, two people in a relationship who are completely blind to their own ways of being and aren't really interested in reflecting or learning about why they behave in a certain way or why they respond in a certain way, that's going to be very difficult to work with. So the idea of being open to your own self-awareness is really, really key. And within that, then, knowing maybe what your needs are in a relationship and being able to ask for them and ask for them to be respected. I think that that's really a fundamental part of a strong relationship, is knowing what your needs are, asking them to be met, and also being able to withstand the disappointment if they're not met. And it doesn't mean it's the end of the relationship. I think relationships have to have a sense of robustness and have to be able to navigate the cut and thrust of disappointment. Like, life is hard. Relationships are hard. And couples therapy is really hard. I suppose I'll say that yeah, couples therapy is very confronting, and it challenges couples in all sorts of ways. But it's really, really rewarding when couples are willing to make the changes that they need to make in order to make their relationship kind of thrive rather than just survive. So again, I suppose I'm going back to maybe the communicating your needs as being a foundational pillar. Trusting your partner. So no matter what kind of a relationship you're in, there needs to be some sort of either an explicit or an implicit boundary around the couple contract. So what are the expectations that I have in this relationship and what are yours? And to be able to verbalize them is brilliant. And often couples don't. And it's only when they hit, you know, a bump in the road that they realize, hang on a minute, you know, you never told me that's what you expected. We never spoke about that. But to be able to verbalize your expectations and to trust that they will be met or that they'll be upheld and that they will be respected, I think is another huge one. I think the freedom to grow, a bit like we've said, that, you know, there's different types of relationships. Some relationships, particularly long-term, people meet in college, they haven't yet fully found their whole identity, they create this identity of their life together. And so that type of relationship just requires so much flexibility and ability to grow if they want to see it through to, you know, their grandchildren. So yeah, flexibility and adaptability to growth and to changes that are going to occur. And then fun and intimacy and vulnerability and the ability to love and be desired. I think it's a huge part of, certainly some of the couples I see, they've lost that sense of what it means to be truly intimate. And that's not just about sex. It's about being intimate and vulnerable and feeling like you're seen, like the person gets you. And it's like what's in the unsaid, but also in the playfulness and the desire and, yeah, the sexual side, your sexuality, I think is a huge important pillar of a good, strong relationship.
1: Yeah, and I do always think, it comes up so many times on the show, about aging, the way we look at aging, we kind of step back from a lot of things, like such as that fun, desire, such as connection, such as trying new things. We're like, well, I'm just going to slope off into the corner here as I age. I think we really need to change how we look at that.
0: Again, it's about being curious, and it's about having a sense of adventure, a sense of fun, a sense of what's new, as opposed to, well, this is the way we've always done it, so therefore it needs to stay the same, you know?
1: What would be some of the red flags you'd look out for in a relationship? How do you know it's not working or not salvageable?
0: I think from a couples therapist perspective, there are certainly red flags in relation to couples maybe that aren't suitable for couples therapy. I think that's probably important to know. Not every couple is suitable for therapy. And by that I mean, you know, if there's obvious issues of domestic violence, that, you know, could put either one of the parties at further risk of maltreatment if you're asking them to come into a therapy room and be vulnerable and be really honest. So domestic violence is a huge red flag for couples therapy for it to be effective as a barrier. Then just on from that would be like ongoing addiction that's not being treated. It's very hard to do therapy with a couple where the diversion for attention has been taken elsewhere. And similarly with infidelity or with an affair, if somebody is actively participating in an affair, it's really impossible for them to focus fully on couples therapy. And so they wouldn't be conducive to therapy. And then other little things, not little things, I don't mean to minimize them, but untreated psychiatric conditions like depression, like bipolar, like schizophrenia. It's not to say that you can't work with people who have these conditions, but it's like if they're unmedicated or if they're untreated and if there's not an acknowledgement that these issues exist, it becomes very difficult to work with couples. So that's from a therapist perspective. But then from a relational perspective, I think again issues around domestic violence, if your partner has a propensity towards aggression or violence or control, I think that would be a red flag, certainly. And I think people who have like a lack of empathy, who aren't in any way able to hold themselves to account, to apologize, to see their part, where everything is so black and white. There's no nuance. There's no scope for maybe both sides of the argument. It's not to say that you can't work with those people, but certainly I think that they're the type of people that need maybe to be dragged into therapy if they're willing to go. They're not a barrier, but they certainly make relationships more difficult.
1: And those people you touched on there, and I send peace and love their way,
0: absolutely,
1: should they be having therapy alone before they come to the couples?
0: I think not necessarily. I mean, you can work absolutely with couples and work on them individually within the couple. And sometimes that's really effective because it actually opens up this channel of empathy that one person can actually see how much the other person is struggling. And it opens up this sense of intimacy and a permission to be vulnerable in the presence of the other. But back to maybe the ideas of addiction or mental health disorders that are untreated, I think they need absolutely to be treated individually, and at the same time they can attend couples therapy, but they do need their own individual treatment also.
1: Well, I've no doubt it's going to be a really interesting series. You're going to come back in a couple of weeks and we're going to look at a topic in detail, but I'm so grateful to you for coming on. Something I just thought, people often say, you know, we sound the same. Hopefully people don't think I'm just sitting here talking to myself. I wish I could be that eloquent when it comes to relationships. If you want to find out more about Alison's work, you can go to libertygoldsmith.com. Alison Fagan, psychotherapist with Aline to relationships. Thank you very much for coming on.
0: Thank you so much for having me.
1: Coming up after the break, Sinead Kennedy on how wellness breaks should feel good, not punishing.
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3: Visiting the farm in County Monaghan, where M&S sources Irish Oakham Gold chicken, the first thing that struck me was care. Slower reared, fed a multi-grain diet, and given the time it needs for proper flavour to develop. That patience, well, you taste it. This is not just food, this is M&S food.
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1: You're welcome back to Alive and Kicking. Now, Sinead Kennedy is a mental health and wellness advocate, a coach and host of Wellness Activity Breaks, fun, uplifting getaways that bring together adventure, good company, fresh air, amazing food and bits of movement too. Having travelled solo around the world, she learned firsthand the value of independence, self-trust and getting comfortable in your own company, something she now helps others to do through her work. Sinead, you're very welcome.
0: Thanks, Claire. Thanks for having me today.
1: I couldn't wait to have you on. We were a panel on the phone together on Lunchtime Live and I was like, she's a bit of me now. Obviously it's health and wellness trips that you organise, so you had to come on the health and wellness show.
0: Absolutely. So yeah, and like we said on the show with News Talk, that mine aren't brown rice and omming. They're very much, you know, for real people like myself. So if you want to have steak and wine, that's absolutely okay. And for me, it's all about just getting people out of out of the doldrums, basically, you know, lifting their mood and getting fresh air, sunshine. You know, I'm just back from Madeira. I had 17 people with me there. We did beautiful walks. We were swimming in waterfalls. We were on boats looking at whales and dolphins and just great food and great fun atmosphere. And that's, for me, that's what wellness is all about, is just lifting and elevating your mood.
1: And something really stuck out for me on that interview. You were saying you've gone on a couple of these wellness weekends and found, you know, it was sort of, I always think of grated carrot, like grated carrot salad, and that was kind of it. And you're like, here, I'm knackered, I'm exhausted, we're going for hikes, I'm underfed. What's this all about? That's a very opposite to what you want to do.
0: Yeah, and that's really was one of the big catalysts for me to set up my own trips, because I couldn't find one that suited me that I wanted. You know, they were all either very much, like I said, you know, brown rice, shredded carrots, and just too much, you know, really sort of listening to other people's problems, which I think, you know, misery loves company. And that can really, you know, somebody says, oh, my problem is this. And then somebody else says, well, my problem is better than your problem, you know, and it just escalates. Whereas for me, I just want to get people out, jumping in the sea, having the crack, and forget your problems for a little while. And then the answer will pop up. You know yourself, when you're lying on a sun lounger, you suddenly think, oh, actually, that's the solution. That's the answer I was looking for all along. And you hear it when you settle yourself down and you're distracted from life and from the problem.
1: And as somebody who likes weekends like this, like, you know, some of your hotspots like Madeira that you're just back from, I'd love to go. The walks look incredible. And it's nice to go with somebody who's going to lead you. I get completely bamboozled. You're, you know, looking at reviews, you're trying to figure it out on Google Maps. To just be a sheep and follow somebody on amazing experiences, that kind of takes the sting out of it. That's even more wellness.
0: It does. And you're very right, because you know, I have gone and researched the hotel, and you know, I've done all the excursions, and I've, you know, made up a price for you. And what I always like to do on my trips is to have like a buffet style, so you can choose the excursions you want to do and leave out the ones that you've no interest in doing. So again, everyone has that much more freedom. Now, I am so lucky, I'm bringing a group to Sri Lanka and the Maldives in February, and that will be a little bit more rigid because we are on a tour of Sri Lanka, so we all will be in the bus together. You know, we have a tour guide and a driver with us, but again, we're being brought and we don't have to worry about anything, we don't have to think about it. He's going to say, okay guys, we're here and this is what we're going to see, you have an hour, come back to me in an hour. So again, you don't have to stress or worry about getting from A to B, it's all done for you.
1: So this is totally living your best life. I mean, what a cool job, Sinead. Was this born when you solo travelled?
0: Yeah, so what happened was I've always solo travelled. I'm single forever and I love it. And I want to go to places that other people don't want to go to. And also they don't have the time or maybe the resources that I have because they're tied up with husbands and kids. And that's absolutely fine. That's, you know, we all have our own boat to row. So I kind of was left with no choice but to go traveling solo. And then when I would come back, people would say, oh my God, I'd love to do what you do, but I'm not brave enough. I'd love to go there. And I'd be like, oh, sure, here's the itinerary. But like that, they were like, oh, I just want somebody to hold my hand or come with me. I wouldn't be brave enough to sort it out on my own. So then I started, then COVID came and Dublin Airport, when it was closed, I nearly lost my mind. I thought, I honestly, like, you know, it's so funny. People say to me, what's the one thing that would kill you? And it's like,
11: Dublin Airport is closed. And it happened. Like, who thought that would ever happen? So as soon as Dublin Airport was open again, the first thing I did was I went down to Majorca, found a hotel, and the next thing I had a group down there with me. And I've been to Majorca. We're heading for our eighth trip to Majorca now in October. And that's a really relaxed one. That's a beach yoga mini break, and you come and go and have yoga and dips in the sea. And then it just kind of escalated. So then last year I brought a group to Morocco and we were in hot air balloons at sunrise. That was amazing. And then this year I got a bit braver again and I went to Madeira. And next year I'm just going all out and it's Sri Lanka and with an add-on to the Maldives if you want to do the Maldives.
1: Good for you. What do you say to people who are listening and go, oh God, no. I mean, holiday is about lying on a sun lounger, reading your book and drinking cocktails. Why would you be hiking and doing and going?
11: Well, you know, we're all different. And look, you come to different stages of your life. There was a time all I wanted to do was lie down on the sun lounger. But now I just get a little bit bored with that. You know, I'm a bit more antsy. You know, I just want to be up. But as long as there's somewhere nice to walk or heritage or culture, I'm very happy. But I do sit down on a sun lounger as well. I will always have my rest days. And like that in Sri Lanka, I have put in beach days. And like that at the end of the trip, we have 4 days in the Maldives. So I'm all about blending now. And I think most people my age that I have on the trips, you know, we're sort of 50s, 60s and 70s, they don't want to sit out in the sun all day, every day. It's just, you know, we're past that. Or, you know, people have had skin cancer scares. So again, it's just not an option for them. So we have other things. But my trips are called Zen and Tonic. So they're very much activity, culture, but there's also this really big tonic, and that's sitting down, having meals, having the crack, getting to know other people and having fun and resting on sun loungers.
1: So do people come solo or is there a mix?
11: Very much. Most of my customers would be coming solo, but like that now, I'm so proud. I've created such a lovely community, and some ladies came on my trip to Majorca and they all met each other, and they come every year to Majorca and they're just back from the Caribbean themselves. They went on a cruise, so they all met on my trip and now they all have somebody to travel with. So, you know, they may be widows or people whose husbands perhaps are farmers and just can't travel, you know, or their husband doesn't want to travel. Or like myself, they just have a passion and they just want to go places and they just don't care who they go with, you know. So that's really who I attract. So it's brilliant.
1: Yeah, and I do find of any events that I have held, like be it a hike or, you know, a retreat, you know, you don't have to feel the need to share your whole life story. But often things just come out naturally as and when. So if you want to share, you share. If you don't, you don't. And that's different than sitting in circle and actively encouraging that.
11: Oh, very much. And, you know, actually, I'm a coach as well, and very often what I'll do is I'll take somebody for a walk, because then you're walking shoulder to shoulder, you're not face on. So people will open up more when they're shoulder to shoulder. Or if you want to talk to somebody, you know, get them in the car with you, and again, there's not that direct eye contact and they can just be a little more open with you. And, you know, I'm a cyclist and I know everyone will go mad, but when we're cycling two abreast, that's when the men will talk, because again, there's not that direct eye contact. So you're not sitting down saying, tell me your problems. Like you said, it just naturally comes up, or and you feel very safe when you're outdoors and you're side to side with somebody. And like that, nobody on my trip is there to hear your problems. And I would always say that at the welcome meeting, you know, nobody paid money to hear your problems. But, you know, if you need to talk to somebody, I'm there. If something starts to come up, like, you know, I'm trained, I have qualifications, so you can talk to me. But again, don't feel like you have to shut down yourself either, because I know myself from traveling solo. That's when all my great ideas come up. That's why I always travel with a pen and paper or a dictaphone. When I wrote my book, Life is a Cycle, again, when I'd be sitting in the car, all these great ideas would come up to me. So I'd be on the dictaphone in the car, you know, leaving myself voice notes and discussing the chapters. And I do think, you know, a quiet mind is when it hears itself speak. So you really have to dampen and quiet yourselves down. And for me, it's always been about getting out in fresh air, hiking, walking, cycling, or just sitting on a park bench watching the bumblebees.
1: Yeah, and I do think to take yourself out of your everyday life is a really powerful thing to be able to do for yourself, to be out and about walking, taking in views. All of a sudden you feel a little bit more insignificant. That can be a positive thing. You're meeting new people, you're getting fresh perspectives. So all of this is feeding into very much the epicenter of what it means to be well.
11: Totally. And, you know, we're all so busy and disconnected. And it's only when you sit down and connect even with a bench and a cup of tea, and like I said, you know, you're watching the bumblebees, that you start to connect back into yourself and connect back to life and the world. And it's not all about you. And but, you know, that for me has always been my greatest therapy, is remove myself, get outdoors, either sitting down or on my bike, and I've just had so many business ideas. Like Sri Lanka came up off the back of a bike. Like, do you know what I mean? I was just like, oh, I think I'll go to Sri Lanka. Sure, I'll bring everybody with me. Great. And, you know, here we are booking it now for February. And like that sometimes, you know, if I'm having, I had a really bad breakup about 10 years ago. And I was devastated, but I took myself off. I went backpacking around Cambodia and Myanmar. You could travel there at the time. And I just had the best time. And I just thought, you know what? I just don't need him. I'm grand. I'll live. I'll be okay. You know, I was okay before he came along. I'm grand now.
1: Yeah. And you seem more than okay, it has to be said. With everything you know, we asked you to come up with your top destinations. We're going to start with Europe. Where are your top spots?
11: I am totally in love with Madeira now, having been there. And I was lucky enough, obviously, I have to go down and check out the hotels before I bring my group. So I always get to do a nice reconnaissance trip. I think Madeira has absolutely everything. It's only a 3-hour flight direct from Dublin. Very much a nature lover's. If you're into gardening, it's tropical. It's called the Hawaii of Europe, and it is botanical. And, it, you know, the temperatures are very, very nice. You can expect around sort of 22, 23 degrees. Now, there's no beaches as such, but all the hotels would have beautiful pool areas. The beaches are all black sand or a lot of cliffs, but there's loads to do, but also amazing for food. Very reasonable and really, look, I don't drink, but I believe the wine and stuff is very nice as well.
1: And it's a hiking spot, isn't it?
11: Yeah, but I mean, yeah, when I say hiking, you can go, like, we just went on a beautiful walk into a waterfall. It was 4 kilometres flat. Went to the waterfall. I got in the waterfall. I was the only one swimming. But anyway, and then you walk back out. So there, you can make them as easy or as difficult as you like. There is mountain biking there as well. But there's a beautiful cable car up to Mont Palace, and that's botanical gardens, flamingos, Chinese gardens, like Japanese gardens, absolutely stunning. So it's a very restful place. It's very nice. It's the little city, Funchal, is tiny. So, you know, you're not like, you know, New York just wouldn't suit me. It's just too much. Whereas I'm much more about outdoors and greenery and nature.
1: I feel like I'd like to meet myself in Madeira. You're also a big fan of the Dolomites, something I'm hearing more and more about.
11: So the Dolomites are absolutely superb. So they are north east Italy. So you would fly into Venice and drive northeast about 3 hours. So you're kind of heading towards Austria. So absolutely stunning. And the Dolomite is actually a range of mountains, and the Dolomite stone is the only place in the world that it's found. So they're these very jagged sort of, they look like knives sticking up out of the earth, but around them are just the most beautiful meadows, like real chocolate box meadows with moo cows with bells on them and buttercups. And like, it is so, so peaceful and absolutely stunning passes. You know, like we would say Sally Gap, they call them passes. So all these beautiful narrow passes. And again, beautiful for walking holidays. I went cycling there, really tough cycling. But if, again, if you're an avid cyclist like me, you absolutely want to go there. Great for motorbike motorbikers as well, lots of touring bikes as well. Again, beautiful food and very, very, I'm into this stage now in my life where I kind of want these grown-up holidays. I don't want to go where there's strips full of Irish and English pubs. Like, that's just not me anymore. I'm up on the mountains now. So now, don't get me wrong, there was a time I used to be swinging from the chandeliers.
1: But totally.
11: That was a lifetime ago.
1: And you want good food. You don't just want, you know, toasted ham and cheese and chips with the pictures at the front, even though there's a time and place for that as well. But you want to be able to enjoy local food, eat well, fall into bed satisfied, wake up and look at a beautiful view. I mean, I don't think that's old. I think that's clever.
11: I think it's, you just mature and you just appreciate the world. Whereas when you were a kid, you just want to go drinking. Like, well, I did anyway. So yeah.
1: I know. I always laugh. One of my friends had a house down in Clare. It was her dad's mother's house. And we went down in our 20s and then we returned later in our 40s and we pulled back the curtains, the net curtains, and we were like, look at the view. And I thought back to our 20s. I don't even know if we opened the actual curtains, let alone the net curtains. So yeah, your appreciation of a view comes with old age, and why not, or middle age.
11: Yeah.
1: The Camino is coming up for you, something that I love to do and something I did love doing and something I'll definitely return to again. It is a gorgeous holiday and a gorgeous way to see the world because you're stopping at so many different towns along the way.
11: Yeah, so, you know, again, what I decided this year was we are doing a 4-day Camino, which is plenty. We're only doing 78 kilometres over 4 days, and then we have 2 days in this beautiful farmhouse sort of, I never use the word retreat because I'm allergic to the word retreat, but, you know, where we can relax and do a bit of yoga in the garden and again enjoy the sunshine, sun loungers and a few glasses of wine. So I know most hardcore sort of Camino trips are maybe 5 or 6 days pure walking. They want to do the 100 kilometres to get their certificate. But again, thankfully with age and wisdom, you kind of think, well, do I really need a certificate to tell me I was there? And personally, I think no. And again, my ladies, you know, a lot of us, you know, we've got sort of injuries or niggles or knee problems at this stage. So again, I'd rather just go out and do 4 happy, healthy days and 2 days of rest because it's zen and tonic after all.
1: Oh my God, I love it. So where can people find out more?
11: They can find out everything on my website, Sinead E. Kennedy, or they.com, or they can follow me on Instagram, which is Sinead Kennedy Wellness. And there's loads there. So yeah, lots of great trips coming up and loads more to look forward to in the future.
1: Sinead, I'm making a pledge. I am going on a Zen and Tonic trip. There is no question in my mind. Maybe a Madeira one of these days. Also, Sinead's book is called Life is a Cycle. Sinead Kennedy, thank you so much for coming on.
11: Thanks, Claire.
1: So that's it for Live and Kicking for this week. My thanks to all of my guests, my producer Aoife Breen, and to Hugo De Silva Scott, who was on sound. Rory Galvin was on podcasts. And thanks to you for listening. I will see you next week.
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3: Well, hello and welcome to Taking Stock. I'm Susan Hayes-Cullerton and this is the show that looks at business and economics from a wider perspective. Coming up on today's show, what now for low-cost travel? Is the era of the cheap fare coming to an end? Why is Taiwan so important for the rest of the world's stability and what do we really know about it? Plus,

0: From Game of Thrones to Emily in Paris, we look at the growth of Netflix tourism. You can email the show, takingstock@newstalk.com, or you can message me on socials at Susan Hayes Cullerton. Now, for my explainer this week, I want to draw on a recent piece we featured on Taking Stock about the Sam Altman versus Elon Musk court case, which has come to a close in Sam Altman's favour. However, there is a new competition. Musk's SpaceX is now planning for the biggest IPO in history, while OpenAI is racing to get theirs ready for September. So I wanted to explain what an IPO actually is today. So first off, the letters IPO stand for Initial Public Offering, and it's when a private company sells shares to the public for the first time and then begins on a stock exchange like the New York Stock Exchange or any other around the world. So it's a major milestone, but it can raise significant funding and give any investor a way to buy and sell shares in the company. And that's why it's called going public. So from the company's perspective, it dramatically increases public scrutiny. So now, as you watch these companies develop this respective development over the summer, you will know what an IPO means, what the consequences are for the company and for those who invest in it. Now, during Donald Trump's recent visit to China, he spoke with Taiwanese President William Lai, who attempted to assure the US president that Taiwan's independence does not threaten the status quo. Now, Taiwan is the biggest manufacturer of chips in the world and absolutely essential to Western tech companies, even as China races to catch their own industry up. Now, with Chinese President Xi Jinping still determined to quash Taiwanese independence and rising geopolitical uncertainty, what is next for the region? Joining me now to discuss this is China expert who has advised on Chinese politics and economics for over 30 years, Leo Austin. Leo, first, much has been talked about in assessing the success of the Chinese visit by the US. Trump described his relationship with China's President Xi as amazing, but what do you think from the Chinese perspective?
1: Well, I would say the media on the China side has been fairly clear. Trump has been built up by the Chinese media as a bully since 2018. You remember the last time he visited China was 2017. The next, they came up with lots of wonderful deals. The next year, a huge trade crisis exploded and tariffs started growing. So the way the Chinese media has presented this is over the last, 9 years, China has been successfully pushing back on the trade war with the US. Now Trump comes to China. He treats Xi Jinping as an equal. He's seen as deferent. He's bringing all these CEOs across looking for business. It looks a bit needy. It's part of a string of people coming to China. So I think, China feels strong. It feels wanted. It feels confident. China wasn't going to give any concessions, and they didn't give any concessions. They gave a little bit of trade, 200 Boeings, less than last time. There were some sensible new established rules. We established bilateral trade and investment boards, but broadly, not much actually happened during the trip. And in fact, China banned NVIDIA's latest chips from being in China during that trip, which I think was extremely interesting as a piece of symbolism, because they want to do that themselves. But the most important thing is they didn't give anything away, and they warned him publicly on Taiwan. And within China, that looks strong, and it looks like red lines, and it looks like they're giving up nothing to a guy they don't love.
0: But what did they get?
1: What the Chinese got from the trip was a view that Xi Jinping himself is growing stronger and stronger on the world stage.
0: And was that the total objective of it? Apart from, as we'll get into the Taiwanese element to it, but was that the sole objective, was to say, despite the fact of the tit-for-tat that we saw last year with tariffs, is that Xi Jinping is getting bigger in the world stage and China is rising in its dominance? Was that it?
1: So we have three areas to look at. Number one, China right now is in a quite a difficult economic situation, regardless of what the numbers say, regardless of how great they're doing in certain high-tech areas. The overall economy is in a deep recession. There's no question of that outside a few sectors. So Xi Jinping wants to be seen as an element of stability, and he wants to show the domestic audience that trade is going to get easier, it's going to get better, it's certainly not going to get worse. So on one side, they showed stability. Stability is the middle name of the Chinese Communist Party. The second thing they did is they pushed Trump publicly and relatively hard on the Taiwan issue. What China wants, or what the Communist Party wants, is for America to change its language on Taiwan from not supporting independence to opposing it. And then when China, push in the future, if that should ever happen, then China gets kind of a green light for taking action. Trump didn't do that, but what he did do after the trip is he started saying, we'll work on the Taiwan problem. Now, Taiwan has never been a problem for the State Department US. It's just a factor to manage around. So that was a very surprising thing. And then he also said that he would talk to Taiwanese President Lai. I would just, a little correction, no sitting president of the United States has talked to a Taiwanese president since 1979. So, you know, if he makes that call to Lai about these issues and coming up, that'll be a massive shock for China. So China got what it wanted in terms of stability, in terms of no obvious trade shocks coming up, and in terms of raising the Taiwan issue and looking good. But it could be that Trump walks away and creates some shocks out of this.
0: Well, on Thursday, that's exactly what he said he would do. The headline from the BBC on Thursday afternoon was, Trump says he will speak to Taiwan's president in break from protocol. So is this moving from could do to will?
1: Trump's not someone that any of us can control. I think he's happy to break any rules and not consider it a change of principle. He wants to get transactions done. He wants to be seen as a guy who's doing things. So, yeah, I do think that he could talk to the Taiwanese president. And I think that the mainlanders would be extremely unhappy about it. And there would be a lot of pushback on that if he did that.
0: You picked up on the point there that he referred to the Taiwan problem. Can you walk us through exactly, spell it out for us, what is the Taiwan problem?
1: So, there was a revolution in the early 20th century in China. China became, inverted commas, a democratic republic. They then had a civil war in the 1940s. In 1948, the communists won, and China split into two countries in exactly the same way that Korea has split into two countries. It just so happened that the northern element of that, the Communist Party, the communist element, which we call the People's Republic of China, became extremely powerful and strong. And the Republic of China on Taiwan is the element that lost the war in 1948. So we have two Chinas, and both of them lay claim to the entire surface area of China. In fact, the government in Taiwan, which is called the Republic of China, they also lay claim to Mongolia as well, and various other things. So you have a situation where there are two states. Now, the Communist Party has made, since day one of its basic tenets, its raison d'etre, to take back Taiwan and finish off what it was doing, which is recreating China as a great nation after being trodden on for 100 years. And actually, Xi Jinping's father was in charge of unification efforts in the 1980s. So Xi Jinping himself has a real stake in terms of finishing his father's work here. And if there is a problem, it's that for no particular economic reason, really for particular reasons of communist supremacy in this country, the Communist Party needs to take back Taiwan and to do reunification.
0: But the messaging from Xi Jinping seems to be that, and I'm using the term from his New Year's speech in 2026, unstoppable.
1: They have a choice of language, which is trying to make everybody acquiesce to the idea that this is going to happen. And if you're getting in the way, then you're on the wrong side of history. America and other nations also see the very powerful free media, free thought, and democracy on the island of Taiwan as something to protect and cherish. And that is a view taken by certain nations around the world, although we don't allow the Republic of China to be seen as a nation, to be part of the UN and so on. So there is a very mixed view as to whether or not this could be done without American resistance. Today, America, in general, is positioned to defend Taiwan if it was to be invaded. China hopes very much to change that position, but we haven't really seen any shift on that.
0: Before we get into the defense of Taiwan, let's just look at it economically. I mean, you just said to us there, China's in a deep recession. In contrast, Taiwan has had the strongest GDP growth in 15 years, and its GDP per capita has now surpassed Japan and South Korea. Is it basically the chips and its economic dominance in that area is driving that, or something else?
1: It's absolutely chips and nothing else. In the 1980s, Taiwan was an emerging market in Southeast Asia, like South Korea. They were making all kind of light industrial goods. In the 1990s, all of those factories moved to China in one go because they had cheaper labor and they could speak the language, and the communists invited them all over. So in the 1980s and 90s, the government came up with a new idea, which they called the Silicon Shield. And the idea was that if they invested and became the world's dominant producer of semiconductors, then nobody could let them be invaded because that would destroy the tech supply chain. And they've been stunningly successful in doing that. Today, the Republic of China on Taiwan produces 90% of the advanced logic chips used in the world. Every mobile phone, every piece of AI, every major, you know, laptop computer. Now, China is trying to produce its own chips. One of the reasons why they decided not to take the NVIDIA AI chips, just do it themselves. America has invested more than $30 billion in about 37 new fabs across America. They aim to have 30% global market share in 6 or 7 years, but today they have 1% share. So right now, Taiwan makes 90% of the semiconductors that matter. No one else makes anything to speak of. If Taiwan was invaded by the Chinese today, it would collapse the global tech industry completely, and in fact, the global automotive industry as well, because we need those chips. But in reality, that's highly unlikely to happen because China's not ready to do that in military terms, and we can discuss that more. But in 6 or 7 years, when China's producing these chips and America's producing these chips, that balance of play will change completely.
0: So where does America fit in among all of this, particularly in light of the Silicon Shield and that their current position arising from the Reagan government is to defend Taiwan should it be attacked?
1: We have two totally streams of thought. One is the traditional State Department stream, which would be you'd see with the secretaries for East Asian Pacific Affairs. They would say Taiwan is a democracy. It deserves to be defended. It's an important, demonstrable example of Chinese democracy in the world. And then we have the second issue, which is the more Trump-like issue, which is if Taiwan goes down today, we lose our tech industry, which, by the way, is the only thing driving growth in the United States today. So, I think today there is still no question that America would in reality defend Taiwan for the next 6 or 7 years because the tech disruption, the supply chain disruption would be too huge if they didn't. However, as I said, that's going to change. And in reality, who's going to be the next president of the United States? Is he going to be transactional like Trump? That's an open question. If they go back to Democrats, they'll probably defend it come what may. But we have to see where everyone is in 6 or 7 years' time. If America has other problems, if the world doesn't need semiconductors, who knows what could happen?
0: True. And I know we're trying to gaze into a crystal ball here, but let's keep spinning it. Because what you've done is looked at the growth of the Chinese semiconductor industry. We've looked at the relationship between the US and Taiwan. But fundamentally, we also have to look at the trading relationship between the US and China as well. Wouldn't that be a big consequence to this? I mean, isn't that really why the visit happened from the US side anyway in the first place?
1: So the visit has to happen because Trump believes in great power negotiation. He wants to talk to Putin, he wants to talk to Xi, he wants to have his own private personal relationships and be seen for doing that. The relationship between China and the US is immensely important, but actually China today has the dominant supply chain for manufactured goods globally. They built this over the last 40 years. We've given up to a great extent our manufacturing base across Europe, and China has built up incredible economies of scale and now is core to the global supply chain. So in any situation where we have friction with China, we pretty much lose our economies. And until we rebuild that supply chain, we have a strategic weakness. And when I say we, I mean the entirety of Europe, if not the entirety of the Western world. So Trump obviously has a major stake in keeping this relationship on the steady, because there's nothing good to come from it in GDP terms if he doesn't. Are we honestly going to get to a situation where we re-onshore industries and ever move away from that? I doubt that. I doubt that we can unplug ourselves as democracies from the Chinese supply chain in the near future, regardless that we probably should do. So you may find that actually China continues to have the dominant hand where it's actually relatively resilient and has its own supply chain, and we don't. We rely on them.
0: I'm very conscious, Leo, that every question I ask you, I'm asking you to put one foot in the future, which is very uncertain, and one foot in the present. But in sticking with that idea, can I also ask you to give us your perspective on intra-country flows within Asia when it comes to trade? We tend to look at China from the perspective of, as you say, manufacturing in the Western world, its relationship with the US, its relationship with Europe. But I'm interested in its relationship with other countries across Asia, given that we're now seeing a rising middle class and we're seeing the growth of emerging economies. What's changing there that we may not be appreciating?
1: China has historically taken in services from the world and produced low-cost manufacturing. Now, that low-cost manufacturing has rapidly moved up the value chain. And since 2015, when they published a paper called Made in China 2025, they've got into very front-end industries, including semiconductors, renewable energy, electric cars, and so on. So right now, they're no longer a low-end manufacturing base. In some industries, they're dominant. So, for instance, with solar cells, etc. If you want to talk about intra or international flows or international flows within Asia, you'll find that China is consuming certain elements of what other people produce, but actually where it comes to machinery and processing, actually the advantage the rest of the world had in the past is pretty much gone. So I think you'll find over time consumption will occur between these countries. The Chinese will continue to consume the very successful South Korean media, beauty products, etc., and pop. You know, K-pop's huge, but I don't believe they'll be bringing in a lot of South Korean machinery. And I think that South Korea and China will compete as semiconductor manufacturers. I think Japan will broadly separate itself out and ensure it has a resilient supply chain. Singapore will act as a service provider. We're not getting more and more integration. We're getting disintegration of these chains, primarily because China doesn't need anyone anymore and is not being polite to them.
0: It's interesting to just hear all of the different dimensions to the conversation today. Really appreciate your time. Thanks very much indeed. Leo Austin, who is a Chinese expert, an expert in China, I should say, who has advised on Chinese politics and economics for over 30 years. Thanks so much indeed.
1: Thank you.
0: This is Susan A's Cullerton here on Taking Stock on News Talk. After the break, what effect do your favourite TV shows and films have on tourist locations?
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0: Welcome back to Taking Stock. I'm Susan A's Cullerton. Now, for this week's trivia, I was in one of the United States this week, and I'm going to give you three clues to see if you can work it out. The Wright brothers invented the first airplane there. Nearly 50% of the United States population lives within a 500-mile radius of the state capital, and seven US presidents were born in this state. Have a think, and I'll give you an answer at the end of the show. Now, film and television are increasingly doing more than entertaining audiences. They're shaping travel decisions and driving tourism economies. From Game of Thrones in Northern Ireland to the Banshees of Inisherin, Star Wars and Netflix's Wednesday, governments and tourism agencies are now investing heavily in what's become known as screen tourism. We're joined now by Joan Scales, travel writer and journalist. So first off, Joan, where do you think screen tourism came from in the first place? Was it a happy accident or was it intended?
3: I think there was definitely an intention involved, Susan, and thanks very much for having me on. Because when you look at how much money, particularly when you look at Ireland, because Ireland is a very good example. Screen tourism, Scream Ireland was originally the Irish Film Board. It was set up in 1981, with the whole point was to provide people with the education more so than anything else, and then the locations for film. And then the spin-off started to come after that, when people start seeing more and more films and TV film series set in Ireland. In some ways you could say it was a happy accident, but not in the last 20 years or so, because it's definitely much more about the locations and tourism working hand in hand. And it's also very well funded. Tourism is very well funded, but also film is very well funded. And Malta is a good example, because Film Malta, I don't know if you know Malta, but Malta was a country that had a reputation of kind of quiet backwater in the Mediterranean. About 10 years ago, Film Malta decided that they would set up a way to attract filming to Malta. And so they have grants that they give. It's a benefit to people to make films there. So in the last 10 years, nearly 100 films have been made there, including things like Gladiator and Game of Thrones, of course, was one of the locations was there as well. And sure, like even recently I was in Malta, and one of the things I had to do was I had to go and see the door where the Sticky Fingers brothel was in Limdina. So yes, you know, tourism now, definitely within the last 20 years, and filming does go hand in hand.
0: If I could go back to COVID for a moment, I vicariously, like many people, was living my travel through Netflix at the time. I was watching Emily in Paris. Well, that was a bit later, I suppose, but Lupin, Call My Agent, or Dix Pour Cent, as it was called, Family Business. And certainly, like, it does give you the desire to go to Paris or to go to France and soak it all up. over the years, we have gotten very immersed in the experiences that is presented to us on screen simply because the quality of what we can see has grown stronger and stronger. Again, I will ask you though, is it the case that you think the production companies are working with agencies or working with countries and national governments with a view to attracting it? Or do you think that the arts work in a silo and then tourism agencies work separately?
3: Well, I think if you look

0: to see the story and get the feel for the story.
1: Well, if we go from the individual to the general here, Joan, I took a look at the Netflix effect. It's a report that was just out in the past couple of days that Netflix has now spoken about their economic impact, and it has invested more than $135 billion in films and series, contributed over $325 billion to the global economy, created more than 425,000 jobs on their productions, and it has filmed in 4,500 cities and towns. How do you see the streamers or the future movies that are going to be created? How attractive is Ireland as a location to film?
0: Well, it's certainly very attractive because Wednesday's been filmed here at the moment. I mean, Winona Ryder's going to be here for months, and Billy Piper and Tim Burton. They've been filming up around the Hidden Heartlands, up around Westmead, and all down around Wicklow. But they're here for months. And it's not just the fact that they're here. It's all that goes with it. It's the crews behind them. It's the camera crews. It's the costumes. It's the chefs. It's the personal assistants. It's like hundreds of people involved. So yes, there's definitely a Netflix effect. No doubt about it. And as you mentioned Emily in Paris. I mean, we all want to go and stand on that balcony when her and Alfie had that conversation overlooking the Latin Quarter in Paris. I mean, yes, definitely there is a Netflix effect. No doubt about it.
1: Well, she had many conversations with several of the boyfriends that she's had around Europe. Of course, as many people will know, she's moved on there now to Rome, which is equally as beautiful. But it's interesting to hear as well how people are deciding on where to go. Like, Tourism Ireland's research has confirmed that about 24% of overseas audiences say they use TV shows and films as a source of travel inspiration. And of course, then there's also travel programmes themselves, you know, and we've all seen these over the years where you've got people like Catherine Thomas who goes to different parts of the world to highlight what to do and where to go. Is this kind of the more rounded, experiential version of that now is what we're seeing?
0: I think it is. Definitely travel shows do encourage us to go and see locations. Films, TV series, games as well. The gaming is a very big industry nowadays as well. There's no doubt it does encourage us. But then we also, there's a couple of things that have happened. Within recent living memory, we can see a lot more of films and TVs than we used to. We don't have to wait for the film to come out every week in the local cinema. We're not waiting for the next episode of a series to drop. We can turn on Netflix or Hulu or wherever our streaming service is, and we have thousands of things to pick from because they give us loads of choices. And the second thing is, travel is easier nowadays. Travel doesn't cost as much as it used to. And if you get it into your head that you want to go and see that hotel in Paris where Emily and Alfie were standing, or whichever the boyfriend was in at the time, you can afford to do it. Because you can go to Paris for €100 return easily.
1: Another location that piqued my interest was Denmark because of Borgen. I loved that series, and there was a follow-on series that came after it as well. I found that was a place, you know, I mean, Paris, many of us know, but when it comes to other locations, like I go back to the point that Netflix is filmed in 4,500 cities and towns, if you can get a film crew or a TV series to be located in a certain place, like indeed Kong, when we talk about The Quiet Man, I mean, that certainly put it on a much more international footing. It really can be revolutionary for the area. That also can come with its costs, though.
0: It can come. Well, I'll give you one example of that, which would be a very, very good example, in that Skellig Michael. The Last Jedi was filmed there as Luke Skywalker's retreat in The Last Jedi. And I remember 14 years ago meeting a boatman down there in Beltra, and he took people out to Skellig Michael. And I said to him at the time, I said, do you think that filming will have anything to do with it, will increase the visits? And he said to me, well, I had a Yoda on the boat last week, so yes, definitely. And here, people are still going out to Skellig Michael. It does come at a cost because it's highly controlled nowadays. There's only 180 people allowed on the island on any one day. But they're paying €145 each to do that. And the spin-off for the economy around Port Magee area of Kerry is huge, because all those people stay in hotels, they're renting cars, they're going for meals, then you've all the ancillary services as well. So, yes, even if a place is very remote, if it catches people's imagination, they will go there, definitely. And yes, I loved Borg.

0: spoken to, but it was a bit dark for me, but I did like it.
1: I found it intriguing. I really did. I love the political dimension. I love getting an insight into Scandinavia and so much more about that series. But sticking with Europe, I think it's interesting that Europe, or the broader EMEA area, it's now Netflix's largest subscriber region. As of Q1 of 2026, Netflix is 101 million paid subscribers in EMEA. Do you think that that might influence where Netflix decides to position its productions, particularly its originals? Like, obviously, we know of The Crown, we know of Bridgerton. They've been very successful, both of them. But do you think that where the subscribers are can influence where the money follows?
0: Oh, I do, definitely. And I can tell you something. All the tourist boards go to Cannes every year. And the reason why they go to Cannes every year is because they're trying to push their locations. And so, yes, I think hand in hand, Netflix can start commanding support from regions and cities and countries to place series in those locations, because there definitely is the tourism spin-off that will happen. And the tourism spin-off can be huge. I mean, it's billions. It's worth billions to places if you can get there. Like New York, for example, they have The Devil Wears Prada too. Virtually everybody in the country has gone to see The Devil Wears Prada, and they'll all want to go to New York if they possibly can.
1: Do you know, isn't it interesting, Joan, how many people wanted to go and see Central Perk in New York arising from Friends when it was on the TV, and then the wheel turns, it's on Netflix, and then it's just getting that resurgence, or the same with Sex in the City, or just like that. So do you think then there is a form of foreign direct investment, almost like we have the IDA to attract the multinationals to come here for pharmaceutical and biomedical and all those sorts of sectors? We need to similarly put on the green jersey and attract the...
0: We already do. We have it in Screen Ireland, and we have it in Screen Northern Ireland. And in fact, Northern Ireland has done an incredible thing there recently. It opened last spring. They opened the most incredible studios in the world, and they're called Studio Ulster. It's supported by Northern Ireland, Screen Northern Ireland. And what that actually does is these are enormous studios that are like state-of-the-art. They have CGI, AI, VR, real-time, everything, every kind of technology you can think of. But this huge development is the world's most advanced film location and the most cutting-edge photoreal environment for screen technology. So what they can actually do there, and I was actually at the opening there last year, they can recreate locations. So they could recreate Borgen for you, the whole surrounds of Borgen, or Skellig Michael. And the actors are there acting in front of screens, but it looks like they're in a real-time location. So I think that was going to affect things as well.
1: You're telling me so we could have Borgen in Belfast. Now, it's been really great to talk to you, Joan. We've gone around the world there, and we're bringing it back home. Thank you very much indeed for joining me. Joan Scales, travel writer and journalist.
0: Thank you.
1: This is Susan A's Culleton here on Taking Stock on News Talk. After the break, we ask if the low-cost airfares that we have seen are going to be a thing of the past.
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1: Now, you're welcome back to Taking Stock here on News Talk. I'm Susan A's Culleton. Now, we hear constant news about airline travel concerns given the interrelated problems of the war in Iran and rising fuel costs. But what might this mean for low-cost airlines who traditionally operate on leaner margins? I'm delighted to be joined now by Peter Campbell of the Financial Times, who covers global transport and has been writing about this. Peter, I'm going to cut straight to the chase. Do you think the era we've enjoyed of super low fares is simply coming to an end?
3: It's been very interesting. You know, back in the 1970s, flying was the preserve of the very, very wealthy. And for the last decades, that has come down. And particularly low-cost carriers such as EasyJet and Ryanair have enabled people to fly maybe once a year for many people when they wouldn't have been able to before. There is a danger in the future that many of the things being affected by the Iran conflict at the moment will push up air prices in the long term and might potentially begin to price some people out of flying. We've already seen that jet fuel prices have doubled since the crisis. That's often airlines' single biggest cost. And you are expecting to see some airlines go bust as a result of this. That means there'll be less competition. That also may potentially drive up prices in the future. But many of these things are unknown. You know, we may well see a situation where prices stay low. You've actually seen quite an interesting thing running into the summer, that some of the low-cost operators have been cutting prices on summer holidays because people haven't been booking, because understandably they're waiting to see what happens in the Middle East. So it's a complicated picture at the moment.
1: Peter, I want to simplify one complication though, and that is, I think there's a narrative out there that some airlines are going bust as a result of the recent developments in the price of jet fuel. But I took a look at Spirit Airlines. Many will know it went bust in the US, in many cases the first of what is expected to come down the track. But in the year leading up to its shutdown, it culminated in a net loss of $2.8 billion and an EBIT, which is earnings before interest and tax, margin of minus 23.6%. And that was in 2025. So long before any invasion happened on the 28th of February 2026, an organisation like Spirit Airlines was already in trouble. So how much should we separate what's going on this year versus the problems incumbent in the industry leading up to it?
3: Running an airline is fundamentally a terrible business, right? The airlines, even the best ones, make very little money, even in good times. And every year you see lots of smaller, struggling airlines around the world go bust. So many of the airlines were going into this situation, you know, weaker financially. Spirit had been losing money. There were questions over some of the airlines in Europe, potentially some of the weaker ones, that many people think in time may start to go bust at the end of the year. But even in that kind of precarious financial situation that airlines normally find themselves, the Iran war has been a shock, right? Fuel is their single biggest cost, and that has doubled. Many of them are hedged. That means they buy it in advance, which means they are in some way protected. Some of them aren't. That means they're facing huge bills that could run into the billions over the course of the next couple of years. That is an enormous cost. And if they can't pass that on through higher fares or potentially cutting unprofitable routes, many of them are going to lose lots of money. That might push some of them over the edge.
1: You said at the beginning there that it's a terrible business. So why go into it? Even why continue to operate in a business that is conducive to a terrible outcome?
3: That's a question for people who own airlines rather than me. Many businesses are terrible. Making cars is a terrible business. Owning sports teams are terrible businesses. But there is something of a kind of lustre about these things and a glamour to having an airline. You know, Richard Branson has never made money on Virgin Atlantic except in one year, and yet he still does it. People love something about flying and about owning an airline, which, to be fair, is not something you or I ever probably have to worry about owning.
1: No, not anytime foreseeably, Peter. That is right. But can I talk about the unit economics of a low-cost airline in particular? Obviously, many of our listeners will know Ryanair, and I want to delve into that specific business model in a little while. But when it comes to the low-cost carriers, what differentiates them from the other carriers who've got higher levels of classes and so on?
3: The way that the low-cost carrier operates is they strip out absolutely everything except the bare essentials. You won't get free food. You won't have fancy TV showing you the latest films. You will typically have slightly less room than you would. You may not even be able to recline your seats. And so what they do is they pack people in as tightly as they can, and they get more money off them for putting bags on, more money off them for eating or drinking anything, potentially more money if they want to sit near a window or together with the rest of their family. All this, A, makes money off everyone who flies with them. It's also driven to turn the aircraft off really quickly. Right? Planes only make money for airlines if they're in the sky. Someone like Ryanair has absolutely perfected this, where a plane will land, discharge all of its passengers, reload a new set, and be off sometimes in as little as half an hour. That means it can maximize the amount of journeys a plane can do in a day. That means it can make more money off those planes and off that crew. Whereas someone who runs longer haul or potentially takes longer cleaning up all the food everyone's eaten can't turn their plane as quickly and therefore make less money.
1: Right. Let's take that into consideration now as we look at where we stand today, given the price of oil, given the availability of that fuel, given the liquidity in the futures market. What is the new state of play, do you think, into the medium term for all airlines, but particularly the low-cost carriers?
3: There's a big difference between airlines who have hedged, that means bought their jet fuel in advance, and those who haven't. Broadly, most of those in Europe have bought in advance and so are okay for the next few months. They will start need to taking out, you know, future oil contracts at potentially higher prices. Many of those in the US are not hedged. They have to buy on the open market. And so they are in a much more difficult position than those people who've bought in advance. This is all going to push, low cost carriers during this period, because even if you are incredibly effective, incredibly efficient, you turn your planes quickly, you're operating on wafer thin margins. And jet fuel prices have gone up, ticket prices potentially will have to go up on the back of that. We're also in a high inflation environment, and people are feeling the squeeze on everything from their food bills to filling up their cars. Their discretionary spending will probably go down. They may not be able to afford that extra city break, maybe even not be able to afford the main summer holiday or go quite as far as they used to. So spending is under pressure as well. All of this does put the squeeze on low-cost airlines and on all airlines in general. The boss of Lufthansa a few weeks ago put it very well. He said this crisis is going to mean that the strong get stronger and the weak get weaker. You'll see airlines that are already making decent money, such as Ryanair is a classic example, are going to do fine out of this. They're going to survive. They may even go on to be bigger than they were before. Weaker airlines, ones who are already losing money, are going to struggle even more than they did before as well.
1: Well, let's do a deep dive into Ryanair. Their results were out during the week, and a range of numbers stood out to me, but I'm just going to put three to you in particular. One is that, and by the way, the year finished March 2026, so we are very much considering recent developments in here. The passenger percentage went up by 4%, up to 208 million passengers. The revenue, Peter, went up 11%. And also, the average fare, they now say, is €51 with ancillary revenue, which is the revenue that you mentioned earlier from baggage fees, etc. That was also up now to €24 per passenger. So they're making half as much of the full fare in the ancillary revenue. Like, that strikes me as very healthy financials. What do you think?
3: Ryanair does have very healthy financials. They have taken the low-cost model to about as far as they can push it. And as a result, they do very well out of it. I mean, I flew over to Dublin last year to spend the day with them. And I think my ticket price for the day was €23. But if I wanted to pick my seat, I had to pay €10 each way. And if I wanted to take a bag or have a drink on board, I'd have had to pay more as well. They're very, very good at getting people in with low fares and then getting them to pay for other things as well on top.
1: Right. And that's where I wanted to go, because I have an alert on my phone telling me that I can book a holiday now for an average fare, or not an average fare, but a fare of €16.99. Do you think looking into 27, 28, 29, 30, that I will be getting a similar sort of an alert?
3: That is an excellent question and genuinely unknown. Quite a lot of it depends on what happens in the Middle East and whether the jet fuel price stays at its very, very high levels for months and months and months and months to come. That will definitely push up the cost of flying. I think a lot of people are expecting prices across the board to increase, both as airlines go bust and we see less competition and less competitive pressure and prices rise in general. People are genuinely asking whether this is going to be something that is going to be over. But what Ryanair have shown they're very good at doing in the past is being very opportunistic. You know, they will have sales where they sell, you know, tickets for £15 in order to fill the planes in low season. You know, they will always offer deals to try and get people to come on and look and book and then potentially squeeze money out of them in the future as well. If anyone can keep the low-cost model alive in a world of higher jet fuel prices and general uncertainty, it's going to be them.
1: What I thought was interesting, though, they did strike a tone of caution. And I'm quoting this directly from the earnings call. Demand, despite the current Middle East conflict, remains robust, although the booking window is closer in than last year. And they highlighted how they have very, very little visibility on the second half of next year. So you're right. I would agree that if there was ever a possibility for the strong to get stronger, it is this case. However, notwithstanding that, the demand is very much subject to uncertainty. It does feel that people don't know if planes will be able to be in the air at all, B, at what cost, and C, to where. Those questions do seem to reign over choices relating to summer holidays or even business travel.
3: There has been an issue over the last few weeks. People have read reports that there are potentially going to be jet fuel shortages in the summer, and they have pushed back booking their summer holiday because they don't know what's going to happen yet. All the airlines have seen this. What some of the airlines have done in response is to drop some prices to try and convince people to book. One person I spoke to said that airlines are now locked in a confidence game with consumers to try and get them to book their summer holidays. But what they are also all saying is that when it gets closer to the time, people will book and they will pay for their holidays. And even in the space of the last month, you've seen some of the concerns around jet fuel availability, so not price, but shortages, particularly in Europe, recede. You know, a few weeks ago, Michael O'Leary from Ryanair was saying, we're a little bit worried about this. I spoke to him on Monday this week. He said, we're going to be absolutely fine. We can fly everything over the summer. Also this week, we had EasyJet saying they can fly everything over the summer. British Airways said they were going to have no problem. So there were legitimate fears a few weeks ago. You've seen a lot more jet fuel come into the system, particularly from America and places like Nigeria. That has led to a lot more confidence in Europe. Europe is going to be fine this summer. And so airlines are now telling people they should go ahead and book their summer holidays.
1: Peter, you keep focusing on this summer. But the thing is, what about if I was planning for the midterm break in October or Christmas and so on? How sure can we be of that?
3: That is substantially less certain for two reasons. One is, even if the Straits of Hormuz open tomorrow, which no one expects them to, it will take a long time to restock supplies and to get the market back to where it was before. Everyone is focused on getting the summer to work. It's potential there might be some issues after that. But the second issue also is that many of the airlines want to get through the summer and then will come to the winter in October, November, and may potentially start to do things like take planes out of service. Many of them may struggle financially at that point once they've come through the summer. So looking at next winter particularly, which is when airlines often lose money anyway, that is substantially less certain. But all the airlines at the moment are entirely focused on summer because for all of them, that's when they make most, if not all, of their money.
1: Peter Campbell of the Financial Times, who covers global transport, thanks so much indeed for joining me today on Taking Stock.
3: Thank you very much. Pleasure to be with you.
1: Now, for the answer to this week's trivia, I was in one of the United States this week, and I will give you three clues about it, and let's see if you can work it out. The Wright brothers invented the first airplane here. Nearly 50% of the United States population lives within 500-mile radius of the state capital, and seven US presidents were born in the state. So let me walk you through clue by clue. So the Wright brothers invented the plane in Dayton. The state capital is Columbus, and the seven presidents were all born across the state of Ohio. I was over there for a fabulous wedding in a place called Canal Fulton, where Remy and Lauren got married, and I was fortunate enough to share in the experience with them. And that's it for this week's Taking Stock with me, Susan Ace Cullerton. I hope you enjoyed the show and possibly even learned something about economics and how it shapes our world. I'll just remind you, this show is available as a podcast first on Friday mornings on the Go Loud app or wherever you go to get your podcast. And of course, please do pop the link for the podcast into your WhatsApp groups as well. It's also on the radio every Sunday morning at 9 a.m. The producer of Taking Stock is John Fardy, and on research this week was Stephen Daunt and Kate Henshaw. Hugo De Silva Scott was on sound. Thanks so much for listening and enjoy the rest of your day.
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5: Well, now I'm joined in studio by Kevin Doyle, Group News Editor of The Independent. Kevin, good morning. Good
6: morning, Pat.
5: We'll go through the front pages, first of all. The Irish Mail on Sunday, Taoiseach's bizarre spin on Fianna foil poll humiliation. The Independent, Sunday Independent, rural home rules to be eased in a bid to lure back emigrants. And an intriguing headline, row over atrocious behaviour at French horse sale. And that's atrocious Irish behaviour, one believes. O'Donovan pushes RTE to reveal top 100 earners. That's in the Sunday Times. And re-election woe rocks Martin and MacDonald. The Business Post, they have an exclusive. Ireland's outsized AI imports see dramatic surge. And this is about AI hardware coming through Ireland and being exported. And all the sports supplements are talking about Leinster getting a mauling at the hands of Bordeaux. Now, Kevin, let's talk politics first. One result in, one to go.
6: Yeah, and the result that's in, I guess, is the one that we expected. It was quite obvious probably from this time yesterday, Pat, that this was the direction of travel. And really, that's fine. It's probably what comes below it on the scorecard that poses more intrigue. It's a really good day for the Sock Dems. They now go ahead of Labour in terms of dominance in the Dáil. They have two candidates and two TDs in a constituency for the first time. And perhaps more importantly for them, they've beaten Mary Lou MacDonald.
5: Okay, so if you look at the tea leaves for the various party leaders, obviously Sock Dems, as you say, they're feeling very rosy at the moment. But for Mary Lou MacDonald, a bit of a slap.
6: A complete
5: slap. In her own constituency, after all.
6: The first thing is it's her own constituency. And look, by-elections, we have probably two, you couldn't probably find two more diverse constituencies to have by-elections in. So while generally by-elections can be quite a local thing and they don't represent national, we've got one here in the inner city of Dublin and we've got one in the Gaeltacht, as far west as you can go. So it is, in a weird way, a snapshot, if you like, of where the country is at. And the trend really from a Sinn Féin perspective is that they have done badly in both, because when Pascal Donoghue was announced that he was going to the World Bank, there was an obvious assumption in political circles, well, sure, that's a Sinn Féin seat. Sure. There's no other outcome could come of that. It hasn't transpired like that. It wasn't the candidate that Mary Lou wanted in the first place, so her own people in her own constituency defied her by putting Janice Boylan on the ticket. Janice Boylan didn't perform well in the general election when she was the running mate of Mary Lou MacDonald, and it has transpired.
5: But does this give Mary Lou the right to say, I told you so, to her own party? Like, you've done us harm because you didn't listen to me.
6: Well, it's a little bit of cover, but at the same time, you're the party leader and it's your back door. The party decided something, you're supposed to go with what the party says and make it happen. And look, she has been out campaigning, but it hasn't been delivered. And probably, interesting, like, Janice Boylan's vote held up in Cabra West, which is Mary Lou's area. But once you go beyond that, the Sock Dems were eating into it big time.
5: Okay, now we'll go to Galway West and we'll get the latest from Emily Keegan, who's standing by. Emily, good morning.
7: Good morning, Pat. We've actually just in the last 10 minutes now gotten the results of the fifth count, which is the first count of the day here in Galway West. And it was the distribution of A&2's Orla Nugent and independent candidate Sheila Garrity's votes after they were eliminated at about 9:30 last night. Noel Thomas of Independent Ireland still very much in the lead here on 11,075 votes now. That's followed by Fine Gael's Sean Kine, who received 219 votes in the fifth count and brought him up to 10,126. So there are now 949 votes between them, and it's been a tight contest between those two candidates since the early tallies yesterday morning. There's a bit of a gap there with second and third place. Then Labour's Helen Ogbu did get the second most transfers of this round with 575, but it's still not enough to close that gap, because she's now sitting on 6,525 votes, and it's looking very unlikely that she's going to be able to catch up to them. Independent candidate Thomas Welby has now been eliminated, so his 3,351 votes are being distributed in count six.
5: And how many other candidates are left to be eliminated?
7: So we're down to seven candidates now, and it's hopefully things are going to be speeding up now, and we should be out of the count centre here in Salt Hill by mid-afternoon.
5: Okay, so we won't have a result by the end of the programme. All right, Emily, thank you very much for that. Now, what do you read into that, Kevin?
6: Well, the first thing, it doesn't change the national picture, but this just shows you how by-elections are odd. A&2 giving its largest transfer to Labour. That makes no sense. That's mm-hmm. down to candidates, that's down to geography. That doesn't play out in Dáil politics at all. They're on completely different ends of what they argue for. So that's interesting. The 1,000 vote gap, 949 votes between Noel Thomas and Sean Coyne. Talking to people who were in Galway yesterday, the sense is Sean Coyne is going to get across the line by the time...
5: Even though he's a 1,000 adrift almost now.
6: Well, Killian Keane has nearly 9% of the vote. He's the Fianna Fáil candidate, and... Even in Dublin, the Fianna Fáil votes largely went on bulk across to Fine Gael. Okay. If that repeats, and then the Labour vote is more likely to go to Sean Coyne as well, and it's quite a large vote. So it may be tight, but people in the know down there think it's Sean Coyne's.
5: Okay, now we talked about Mary Lou's difficulties on foot of this. Micheál Martin, I mean, one of the papers there talking about the spin, which paper was it, the Mail?
6: His bizarre spin bizarre on Fianna Fáil poll humiliation. Yes, yeah. Quite the headline.
5: The
6: spin, as they see it, is that he said it's a good thing that the likes of Jim O'Callaghan is coming out and say, and Dara Cleary saying they want to be leader, which they have done in the last few weeks after the latest
5: blow-up. Isn't it great we have such a depth of talent?
6: And yeah, and Micheál is making the point, nobody wanted to be leader back in 2011 when I stepped up. I'm not sure that's entirely true. There were other names in circulation at the time. Look, Micheál Martin had his big 100-year celebration for Fianna Fáil last week. He said at that, don't come at me, after the by-elections. Mary Lou MacDonald had a fighting chance here. Sinn Féin could have pulled something off. So Micheál Martin knew this was going to be a bad result. He said yesterday at the Count Centre, I'm very calm about the whole thing. People in his party are not necessarily calm.
5: I mean, the selection in Dublin Central, I remember when he was on with us just last week saying, you know, he's a newcomer. Doesn't look like a newcomer when you have a look at his gob. And he did very poorly.
6: He's a newcomer in the sense that he's only a politician for 2 years. But yes, you could.
5: I expected to see a strapping young stripling, you know, whose future was in Fianna Fáil, and that's not what I saw.
6: No, and the other interesting thing Micheál Martin said is that they have a structural problem in Dublin Central going back 20 years, which is obviously a kind of a sly dig at Bertie, who featured in this campaign more than some would like.
5: And used to drag in a human surplus behind him.
6: Well, the Cyprian Brady episode where basically Bertie elected himself, Cyprian had no votes, and then Bertie elected him. But if it's been 20 years, right, and Mary Fitzpatrick has ran time and time again and never got elected, and she's on the opposite side of the fence to the Drumcondra Mafia, 20 years, what have you done as party leader to do something about it in 20 years? You can't just blame Bertie Ahern walking off the pitch in the way that he did for where they're at today. You've had 2 decades to do something about it, so it's not a great excuse. I don't think anyone's going to go for him, is the truth. We're going to probably have a little bit of a bish bash bosh again, and everybody's unhappy. But they just, until somebody wields the knife, they're not going for him.
5: Now, what about Simon Harris? Has he reasons to be cheerful, parts 1, 2, or 3 in Galway West?
6: Well, he's a lucky general, isn't he? And what's interesting here in some ways, you know, you talk about John Stevens, the Fianna Fáil candidate, having very little recognition factor. The same with Killian Keane, the same with Mark Lohan for Sinn Féin. Simon Harris actually put forward 2 candidates with lots of recognition, and that's really important in a by-election. So in Dublin, he had the Lord Mayor, who put in, you know, wasn't in the running, but put in a credible performance.
5: Like, and could be thinking, I will get a seat next time.
6: Oh yeah, they see that as a seat they can try and win back. Yeah. They couldn't hold it in a by-election, but they could win it back in a general. Sean Coyne, obviously a former minister, former government chief whip, the name recognition... they have one candidate. He lost out to Hildegard Nocton, basically, in the general election. So Simon Harris has got lucky in many ways, but at the same time, they had to go and win the seat. And they were up against the fuel protesters, which is very strong in that part of the country. And we don't know the results yet. But whether or not he wins, I think Simon Harris walks away with this in the best shape, which many might not have predicted. Mm. And the other point to make, which Simon Harris was making last night, is that in the weird way politics is, Fine Gael got the biggest vote between the 2 by-elections out of any of the parties.
5: Which, if you said that a week ago, you say...
6: Well, it doesn't nonsense. Tally with the polls. It doesn't tally with what we hear.
5: What about Independent Ireland? I mean, they may take the seat yet, they may not, but what a showing.
6: Yeah, and look, Noel Thomas is obviously of a former Fianna Fáil stock. He was central. There's photographs of him, fist in the air at the front of the fuel protests a few weeks back. A very big vote. It's funny, there could be small things tripped up. He objected to the redevelopment of a football pitch and JA facilities down there. That may have cost him some votes around Salt Hill, which may actually be the undoing of him in the end. But I think he will certainly expect come general election time whether he looks like he should take a seat there next time around. Yeah.
5: Now, what about Ivana Bacik?
6: Do you know what? I mean, everyone can spin this their own way. You know, Sinn Féin are saying, oh, we didn't do as bad as Fianna Fáil. And Fianna Fáil are saying, ah, sure, we didn't expect to do anything anyway. Labour will look to Helen Ogbu in the West and think, right, after Michael D, Catherine Connolly came in and took the Labour vote there. There was a Labour seat there that was his. And now they go, yeah, we're getting it back at the next election. Yeah. She's done very well to come third in that constituency. There's a real chance come a general election that she will be the first black TD, which would be a story in its own right. So, yes, it's all about the Sock Dems, but Labour will have something to be hopeful about.
5: Mm-hmm. Looking to the Green Party, Janet Horner, a regular appearer on programmes here, a very good performer too, didn't quite get the kind of vote maybe, but she did okay.
6: Oh, I think the Green Party will be very happy, particularly that she got a lot of transfers. The Greens seem very transfer friendly in a way that they weren't at the general election. So have they already? The Greens are so cyclical of all parties in Irish politics. They're so cyclical. They go into government and then 5 years later they get hounded out of town. They go away for 5 years and they come back again. And it looks like that's going to be repeated because she definitely brought them back into a place where the soft left and the middle classes were willing to give them preferences.
5: And for Aintu?
6: Not much to show here, to be honest.
5: PBP?
6: Not much to show. I mean, the People Before Profit candidate arrived into the Dublin Count Centre yesterday and said it was a drubbing for Fianna Fáil and Fine Gael and the government, which isn't true. And when you look at where People Before Profit, they made no inroads there. So it's not really a memorable election for them on any level.
5: Well, now, overnight, the White House attack by an individual on a Secret Service outpost didn't make the papers, really. Too late for that. But this is a report from Fox News.
8: Right now on Fox 5 News at 10, breaking news right outside of the White House. The Secret Service says a suspect is dead after approaching a White House checkpoint with a weapon. Law enforcement also reporting that a bystander was shot and is in critical condition. The president was inside the White House at the time, but remained safe and unharmed. And new at this hour, Fox News Digital is now just reporting a suspect identity. Let's get right out live to our Regina Urita near the scene now with everything we know tonight. Regina, what can you tell us?
9: The Secret Service is just after 6 p.m. on Saturday. A man approached a security checkpoint near 17th Street and Pennsylvania Avenue, pulled a gun from a bag and opened fire on officers. Secret Service returned fire. He was then taken to the hospital where he later died. Officials say a bystander was also hit by gunfire, but investigators are still trying to determine whether that person was shot by the suspect or caught in the crossfire. No Secret Service officers were hurt. The president, we can confirm, was inside the White House at the time but was not impacted. Now, multiple sources tell Fox News Digital the suspect was 21-year-old Nazir Best of Maryland. Sources say he allegedly had prior encounters with the Secret Service and a history of mental health issues.
5: Okay, mental health issues again. If anyone wields a gun, it must be because they have mental health issues.
6: Yeah, and look, it does seem like, from what the reports we read this morning, that there were multiple interactions around the White House with this individual before. At one stage, he was declaring himself to be God on in social media. I think he was calling himself the real Osama bin Laden.
5: Why does a guy like this have a gun?
6: Well, there's your question. Yeah. 21 years old and shot on the spot, I suppose. The White House goes into a 40-minute lockdown. We've become so used to this now, Pat. Yeah. It's kind of just, this will wash away over, it won't be on the front of the papers tomorrow morning.
5: I know the Fox News were reluctant to even suggest that the Secret Service might have killed the bystander injured the bystander.
6: That struck me as odd because you'd imagine you can tell that very, very quickly.
5: Very, very quickly.
6: And that person is in a critical condition, so we don't know what will happen there. But
5: We're still investigating that bombing of the girls' school in Iran as well.
6: Well, yeah, exactly. And look, a judge had ordered this individual to stay away from the White House because he had been troublesome before, but there was no history of violence. But it's just becoming so common.
5: So, Kevin, we'll have a look at some of the other stories that are knocking around on the Sunday Independent. Rural homes rules to be eased in a bid to lure back the emigrants. What's that all about?
6: Yeah, it's, look, another housing plan. Let's start there. But basically, the government are looking at, and look, this one-off housing thing in rural Ireland, it's a huge topic. The idea that I have a field and I want to build a house in it, and then I have to get the services, my phone, my electricity, my broadband, all brought out to my house, and how much does that cost? So planners believe it's a terrible, terrible thing to do. It's bad for the environment, and it's bad for services. But people in rural Ireland, I won't say they see it as a right, but if you live in rural Ireland, you want your fields, you want your garden, big garden for the kids to play in, and it's a bone of contention. And the rules are applied differently all over the country is part of the problem here. And the government want to streamline it and make it easier to bring back one-off houses. They won't get the Greens into a coalition if they run with this one at the next election.
5: Fallen tourists travelling to the United States.
6: Yeah, and look, it's been a really big fall, actually, in April, down 25%. Now, that might be linked to war in Iran, who knows? Mm. But year on year, for the whole year so far, it's down 5%, and student visas are down 8%. So obviously, people are looking at America and thinking, it's not for me right now.
5: And you see the latest wheeze by Trump is to force people who are looking for green cards to exit the country and then apply from within their own old country, wherever.